0: AR-15, mags, ammo, notebooks with extreme notions. Look, I keep telling you this. There will be more violence and people trying to perpetrate it. Our politics is getting more extreme, not less. And proof is in the primaries that we're watching tonight. Five states are voting. Many of the races are contested. But moderate or established candidates are on the defensive in a number of them. Polls just closed in many Michigan counties, where DSA candidate for Senate Abdul El Sayed is expected to rout Congresswoman Haley Stevens. Now, he's got a background of service. He's a doctor. He's established in the community. But he is also an endorser and endorsed by the DSA. There is no question populist outrage at the status quo, at this administration, its policies and practices, is fueling disruptors within the Democratic Party. People want disruption and change. But you don't need to be fringe to be right about what is wrong. Proof of this proposition comes in another installment of We the People Agree, a series of questions that prove there is consensus in this country. Most of us are right about what we believe is wrong. For instance, do you believe our government is doing too little to regulate AI? 7 in 10 say there needs to be stricter regulations on this new resource. Yet based on the latest efforts that the president presented, it's looking like he wants to invest more than regulate. Should tariff refunds go more to consumers or big corporations? 2 in 3 say, give us the $2,000 tariff rebate check. The same number says, do not focus on refunds to the big corporations. Unfortunately, that's exactly what's happening. I'll take you through it later tonight. On the war, should the president keep going the way things are? No. 7 in 10 say prioritize getting us a permanent ceasefire. Do you blame Big Pharma for your health care costs being too high? Nearly the entire country feels the same way. Do you want the government to pass bills lowering housing costs? Again, nearly all of us agree that's what they should be doing. Do you feel government is spending too much, but they should cut spending without reducing benefits for the poorest? 3 in 4 Americans agree with you if you say yes. Should voters present photo ID to vote? Roughly 8 in 10 Americans say yes. But should any voter be allowed to cast a mail-in ballot for whatever reason? 6 in 10 say yes. And the same number says the administration is wrong that mail-in voting is a problem. Are you appalled that members of Congress are making millions of dollars trading stock and should be banned from it? Well, you're not alone. 86% of the country agrees. And do you think that that ban should be extended to the president? 87%. Of your fellow countrymen agree. So, which side does this play to in the midterms? And that's a little bit of a rhetorical question, should it? Because it should play to the out party. But if that's the case, why isn't the needle farther towards the Democrats claiming races in the midterms than it is right now? They're ahead, but barely. Why? Let's discuss. Joining me now, Better Minds, former Republican governor of New Hampshire, Mr. Chris Sununu, and Democratic strategist extraordinaire, Amesha Cross. Good to have you both. So, Amesha, help me with the first part of this. By all indications, you know, history, the status quo, the metrics we're looking at, the Democrats should be very well positioned. But the poll of polls shows that they're ahead, but it's kind of almost within the margin of error. Why?
1: Part of it is because, unfortunately, the Democratic Party has 99 troubles that all start with the Democratic Party. We know that there have been calls for the DNC chair to be ousted, but moreover, there has been a very interesting and I would say quizzical in some ways manner of how the Democrats have essentially tried to run these races by pushing a lot of status quo candidates. The American public, the voting public, be it whether they are Democrats or honestly those on the right as well, want to see change maker candidates. They want to see outsider candidates. They They want to see candidates who can dream of things that never were. They want to see candidates who not only put affordability first and foremost, but candidates who are not held back by the confines of what we see on Capitol Hill. That's one of the reasons that Donald Trump was able to soar in 2016, and I would argue one of the other reasons why he was able to soar in the last election cycle. Unfortunately for him, a lot of the changes in people's personal economies are also because of some of the policy decisions that he has led with. But the Democratic Party, make no mistake, needs to understand where the people are, how to message to those people, and also to bring forth and support the types of candidates that the people are showcasing they support, instead of arguing that they're a big tent party, meanwhile trying to close the tent when somebody gets ahead in the polling that they don't like.
0: Yeah, you know what? That's a strong point. It's easy to blame the DSA, but the Democrats are the ones who are kind of baiting the situation for disruption by putting people out that they know aren't going to be exciting to people and may be seen as part of the problem. However, what we know for sure, Gov, is that these metrics of discontent of the status quo are all on the watch of a Republican administration.
2: Yeah, without a doubt. And again, you know, I think if anything we're learning in this, or I should say proving in this election, is candidate quality matters. You can't just be a Democrat on a midterm election and hope a wave is going to move you in. You have to be of a good quality. You can't just be a Republican in Texas like Paxton is and assume that a Republican state like Texas is just going to sweep you in. He's down by 2 points to the Democrat. So in that state. And it's not because of a blue wave. It's because the quality of the candidate, the background, people actually do their homework. It really comes out to a get out the vote effort for who's going to win. But in the general election, and by the general election, I'm looking at the last 60 days here, that September, October timeframe, when more folks start really doing the assessments, it really comes down to who's likable, right? Who connects? And by the way, those poll numbers you just put up were terrific. I mean, on the subject matter, I don't know who did that poll, but that stuff is spot on. If you want to run for office, look at those numbers, follow that policy, and then go out, connect with people, and be likable. And that's a big part of it. But people just want that agent of change. And Amisha's exactly right. It's like when 2016, I was trying to explain to people how Bernie Sanders voters, when Sanders got out, a lot of them were going to go to Trump. And people said, you're crazy. They're two completely different philosophies. No, the leading philosophy is agent of change disruptor. And there's a lot of folks out there that are going to come out and vote, and they're just going to do something to disrupt the system. And it doesn't have to be DSA. I tell Republicans all the time, stop talking about socialism. It's important, but you have to talk about it in a way that connects with people. What does that mean? Well, it means grocery stores in New York that put out small businesses, that are going to crush small businesses and be subsidized by taxpayer dollars. You got to make it real. You got to make it tangible to something. This isn't 1990 right, where just calling someone a socialist in a name wins the day.
0: Well, I agree with you, but a lot of people in your party don't, because that's pretty much the one stick that they're swinging right now. We'll see what happens as we get closer to the midterms. Now, if the DSA is at least in a branding sense a little bit of a gift to the administration, I think that people who are outraged see past the boogeyman of what the S stands for in DSA. But Amisha, you're the out party. So nobody can really look at Democrats and say, well, what are you doing about it? Because they know you really can't do anything about it. However, do you think there is a gift being returned by the administration in not really even looking like they're trying to address these needs that we all agree on in this country?
1: Absolutely, because the administration, for whatever reason, has decided to peg those needs as either fanatical, not existing. He's called affordability a hoax, a word made up by the Democrats. And unfortunately, whether you're in a red state, a blue state, or purple state, people can't afford rent. They can't afford to buy a home. They can't afford food. Back to school prices are surging. They know that, you know, gas prices are surging. There's a frustration from Americans, regardless of how they typically vote, because they want to have things, they want to have the American dream make sense to them. Americans are fighting to protect that dream. They are arguing that they are not seeing the return on their investment. And on that same token, I think that this is a White House that has, for whatever reason, decided to ignore much of its own base that also argue for affordability. Again, I nail this back to Donald Trump came into office not once, but twice. And both times he spoke to the needs of the American people. And now, because the economic environment has changed so significantly, and either due to tariffs or due to the start of the Iran war, other decisions that he made through the Big Beautiful Bill Act, things have gotten a lot harder for your average American and American family. This is a White House that tells people to have more kids. Anybody and everybody have more kids. Meanwhile, people can't afford the kids they already have. There has to be a meeting of the minds. There has to be a resolution made. And he has to admit the American suffering. The same thing that the Trump administration and campaign went after Joe Biden for, arguing that he was not speaking to the reality folks were feeling on the ground, is the exact same problem that we're seeing Donald Trump have right now. You can't tell people a reality they are not experiencing.
0: Less Fauci, more finances.
2: Yeah, well, look, the thing I get nervous about with my own party is I see folks, Republicans getting very populist, very much of a mindset, well, if we just control the government, then we can help control the economy. And look, the example I'll give is the vice president. I respect the vice president a lot. I do. But I think he was wrong earlier this week when he started saying, well, we're moving away from Milton Friedman and closer to Alexander Hamilton, which is basically the government, you know, controlling markets. No, I couldn't disagree more with that statement. Free markets work. Getting government out of the way. If we, as Republicans, go back to, you want affordable housing? Get the permitting and the regulations and all that garbage that makes, you know, things so expensive to build. Get that out of the way. Get competition back into the markets that encourage people to get jobs and have businesses and grow and have a competitive marketplace. I get a little nervous with the populism I see out of the Republican Party. So we'll kind of see where that takes us, because they're trying to grab on.
0: But. You can be populist, but it's got to be popular. And they're missing something, and I don't understand why. And that's why I'm not making a joke with the Fauci thing, because I see him as a scapegoat, but that's not the right playbook. The right playbook when you're in power, but you have a very narrow margin, is keep putting out bills that address the popular concerns and have the Democrats vote them down. You know, see if that's what happens, because they don't want to give you the win. They're not even trying that. And that's the part I don't get. Why would you waste this time with Fauci, who, by the way, is more popular than the people in that room, when you've got all these popular concerns?
2: I would just say I don't think you should ever look backwards. I really don't. You should never try to litigate something from years ago, and whether Fauci was right or wrong or whatever, it doesn't matter. Everyone is worried about what's going on today. They see their credit card bill, their electric bill, their rent payments. They vote on and care about what's happening in their lives today. They might not like the Fauci stuff, but they're not voting on it. And they don't care. They're moving on, right? Everyone's moved on. You got to keep looking forward.
1: No one gets excited about you litigating yesterday. They also remember when there was a bipartisan housing policy that was put out by both sides of the aisle that the president of the United States, Donald Trump, decided to fight it down. He is somebody who has said that he doesn't care about affordable housing. And I think that that resonates with the American people in the opposite direction that for whatever reason he thought it would. People care about their pocketbook issues. And bringing up Fauci, bringing up trans kids in sports, none of the culture war issues are going to matter when you can't afford to keep a roof over your head or feed your children.
0: Real crisis. Hard times make strong people and create resolve. And we are headed in that direction, unfortunately, because I don't want to see hard times, you know, be the predictor and overwhelm the state of play, which should be debate over best solutions in our politics. But that's the way it looks right now. Governor Sununu, appreciate your perspective. Amisha Cross, thank you for joining us tonight. You are appreciated. 4 minutes, 35 seconds, coming up. Nobody ever says thanks to me. You notice that? The administration is doing a victory lap today. Not because they solved the healthcare problem, which we all agree needs to be fixed, and yet they do nothing. But because they say the month of July had the highest amount of ICE arrests in DHS history. Is that an automatically good thing? Now, you can say yes, because they're arresting criminals. Are they? Or are they arresting some of the people that 8 in 10 Americans, I'll be generous, 7 in 10 Americans say not all people here illegally should be treated the same way, should not be removed, should have a path to citizenship if they meet certain criteria. And by the way, this record number of arrests, how many are for criminal felonies? How many went wrong? Answers or why we don't have them. Next.
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25: Record that we've ever had. Every one of those individuals are in line to be deported. We could definitely have more by the end of this month, and it could be much, much sooner. Deport more individuals by the end of this month than we did all of last year.
0: Who says more is better? Why is the number of arrests assumed to be an unqualified good? How many of those people were found to be a danger to us here? They only list a couple dozen in the report. 7 in 10 of us think not all people here illegally are the same or warrant removal. An overwhelming majority says a path to being here legally should exist for those who meet certain criteria. So how do you break down those numbers? And how many bad arrests were there? And don't say none, because we've seen the videos. And why do we still not have any investigation results on the killing of Renee Good and Alex Pretty and the 2 undocumented immigrants killed at traffic stops last month? Neither apparently had bad records or may not have even been the intended target. So let's discuss what they're bragging about and what should be bragged about. Chad Wolf ran Homeland Security in the first Trump administration, and John Sandwick, who served the Obama administration as acting ICE director.

0: Good to have you both. John, my pushback on the number, am I being too picky?
1: No, Chris, you're dead right. Look, there's always a tension, Chris, in immigration enforcement between the numbers of people you arrest and the quality of those people arrested. The reality is criminals, there are criminals roaming the street. There are criminal aliens at large in this country. They're harder to find, though, Chris. It takes more time to investigate them, to get a good location on them. When you send a team of agents out to make those arrests, you need to send a larger team because those are more dangerous individuals. So what happens here is when the administration puts these quotas on ICE, to find a lower hanging fruit, those non-criminal targets that tend to be a good address, the people who show up in a courthouse, showing up for their immigration court hearing, or the people in the airport, now we're seeing a lot of these arrests in the airports. All of those are designed because they're easier targets to arrest, but by definition, they tend not to be the criminals. And the data is bearing this out, Chris. We're seeing, you know, only one in three has any criminal history. And if you look hard at the criminal histories, a good chunk of those are your traffic offenses. Look, Chris, at the end of the day, this is like any law enforcement agency. If you say go out there and get as many people as possible, you'll see a lot of low-hanging, low-level arrests for, like, speeding or things of that nature. You don't see those higher-quality arrests. More is not necessarily better at all.
0: Chad, help me reconcile. The administration says we're doing what we promised, the people should be happy, with the poll, which, by the way, is consistent. It's always somewhere between 6 and 7.5 out of 10 Americans say, no, not everyone here illegally is the same. There should be a path for people who meet certain criteria. How do you reconcile those two things?
2: Well, I think it's important to let's actually look at what the administration has said. And Tom Homan has probably been the most articulate here, saying that we're going to prioritize going after the worst of the worst, the criminal illegal aliens that we've been talking about, but we are not going to exempt anyone from immigration enforcement. So you don't have to be a criminal to overstay your visa, which is a removable offense. You do not have to be a criminal to have a final order of removal, right? So there's a variety of different categories that ICE is looking at, not only the criminal illegal aliens, but also those individuals here in the United States that are falling out of status, that have no legal right to be here in the United States, and that is part of their job to remove those. So I do agree with John. Those targets are much easier. The criminals, by their very nature, are criminals. They don't want to be caught, and so they're more difficult. But you can do both things at the same time, which the administration is doing, in certainly a different way, in a different manner under Secretary Mullen. But that is their job. Their job is not to just enforce one category of enforcement, criminals. It's to go and remove all individuals that don't have a legal right to be here in the United States.
0: In terms of how they do it, we've talked plenty and we'll talk in the future when warranted by the next incident, God forbid there is one, of how they do the job. But when you were in charge, did you hang out around courthouses and wait for people to come for an immigration hearing and then arrest them?
1: Which one, Chris?
0: Chad, I know your answer. Go ahead, Chad.
2: Yeah, well, we, during the first Trump administration, we rescinded a sensitive location policy that the Obama administration had, which is to say that ICE could not arrest individuals around or in these sensitive locations. And for us, during the first Trump administration, we said there are no other types of restrictions on law enforcement around the country. Why do we put the same restrictions on ICE? And so we removed those policies. They were put back in, those sensitive locations back in during the Biden administration, and then again removed during the Trump, second term of the Trump administration.
0: I think that's a key point. You just raised a really key point that goes exactly to what I'm talking about, the how. Now, no other law enforcement gets that. That's exactly right. John, what is the difference between the people that ICE is looking for and what we see with other law enforcement agencies don't have sensitive location detainers?
1: You know, Chris, it's about the politics, right, of immigration enforcement. It drives us to these kind of absurd metrics where it's about how many you arrest instead of the quality. Look, the FBI is not judged on how many people they arrest. They're judged on who they get, right, getting those top 10 most wanted, the Chapo Guzmans of the world, right?
0: Because that's what matters.
1: That's what matters. And so, look, for all of America, we need to get off this craziness where we judge ICE by these metrics and instead sit here and say, how many of these predators are we getting off the streets? How many of these gang members that maybe it takes us a month to track that guy down, but we make one arrest, but that arrest is worth 1,000 of those visa overstays that Chad is talking about. That's my sense. And look, I'll say one other thing. There is a cost to all of this, Chris. While we're out there grabbing those people at the airport or those asylum seekers, we're showing up for their court hearings or, you know, they're actually showing up for their deportation hearings, we're not out there tracking down that gang member.
0: You know, I don't understand, Chad, but something. Here's what I would say. Go ahead, and then I have a question for you.
2: We all agree that a historic number of individuals came in under the 4 years of the Biden administration. Why is it not okay for ICE to remove a historic number of individuals during the Trump administration? And that's their goal. I mean, that's their challenge that they have. They are responding to a crisis over the previous 4 years, and they're trying to rectify that situation, and it's taking them places that obviously in numbers that we've never seen before from ICE. But that's because they're responding to a historic crisis that the country experienced.
0: Well, you're calling it a crisis, okay? And maybe it is. Certainly it was a political crisis, right? It looked terrible for the Democrats and a lot of their messaging on it about defunding the police and defunding ICE and open borders. It's all bad political rhetoric to a lot of Americans' ears. Right or wrong, that's how it is. However, you're still making this assumption, Chad, that someone who presents a threat as a misdemeanor for a first-time illegal entry into the country, which is the overwhelming majority, is the same thing as any other kind of criminal that law enforcement is looking for. And not only do I think that's not accurate, yeah, I think that kind of jaundice is going to beat you in the midterms.
2: Yeah, I'm not saying it's the same. Obviously, a criminal with criminal convictions is very different than someone that crosses the border for the first time. But what I will tell
0: you in your rhetoric
2: is that under the law,
0: you're saying you're going to grab them all.
2: They are both removable.
0: You're going to say you're going to grab them all.
2: They are
0: Chad.
2: Both removable.
0: You say you're going to grab
2: that
0: them all.
2: That is ICE's job. That's ICE's job. Look, we just have to go back to the Biden administration, right? Secretary Mayorkas said if you cross the border, that is not a removable offense. And guess what? We had hundreds of thousands, if not millions
0: of people come to
2: that border because they listened to him.
0: Terrible policy.
2: Because they listened
0: to him.
2: Just several days ago, we saw in Spain, 60,000 people rush the border because they handed out amnesty and they make it very difficult to remove people. If we want to go back to that, and we saw those scenes in 2022 and 2023, the Trump administration is not going back to that. And so it's not only about border security, but it's also about enforcing the laws that once people do come and they stay here illegally, that it's time to remove them.
0: Mm. All right, guys, I appreciate it. We'll keep talking about it as we get more data. And I'd rather argue over the data than over incidents where someone's dead. Because how you enforce the law has to matter. The numbers matter. The quality of the numbers matters. And how you get them matters. It all matters. Chad, thank you. John Sandwig, thank you. 4 minutes and 30 seconds coming up. This Lindsey Clancy trial. Oof. Man, it is uniquely difficult. It really is. The defendant spoke today, and she spoke to enter into an agreement with the prosecution that is very rare, but if you've been studying this, should not surprise you. What happened and what it may mean next.
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0: Did you subscribe to the podcast? We're getting a lot of great feedback. We take you inside these cases, not just the clickbait narrative, but what do the players say? What does the evidence actually show? For instance, Lindsay Clancy, okay, the postpartum suffering mother, admits to killing her 3 young kids. The defense believes this case, this trial, is not about what happened, but what motivated what happened. And today they took an unusual step to make that point. Lindsay Clancy waived her right to contest certain facts about the killings and the evidence thereof, likely the forensic exams and the details, DNA and other evidence that goes to establishing each cause of death. She won't challenge that evidence. She won't challenge how it was found or processed or the change of, you know, chain of custody and all that. Why? Because she doesn't want this to be about that. But it is very unusual. And we got to hear her speak for the first time to the judge. Watch for yourself.
1: You understand that by signing the stipulation, you're agreeing that the Commonwealth does not have to prove these certain facts that are contained in the stipulation. Do you understand that?
2: Yes, Your Honor. All right.
1: And do you understand by signing or going along with that stipulation, you are basically relieving the Commonwealth of its burden to prove those certain facts? Do you understand that?
2: Yes, Your Honor.
1: Is that what you want to do at this point?
2: Yes.
1: All right. Have you gone over this stipulation or the summary of the stipulations with Attorney Reddington?
2: Yes, I have.
1: All right. Need any more time to do that?
2: No, thank you.
1: Are you doing this willingly and voluntarily?
2: Yes, I am.
1: All right. Has anyone forced you or threatened you to enter into this stipulation?
2: No, Your Honor.
0: Why does the judge do what is called the colloquy? So that later on, if the defendant says, hey, I had ineffective counsel, he or she didn't do all these things they could have done, this is presented and said, this is why. Okay, so is this unusual? Yes. Is it the right move? Let's discuss with a much better mind. Criminal defense attorney, former prosecutor, Mark Iglarsh. Mark, good to see you once again. What'd you make of it?
3: I do it all the time. It's not that rare. In fact, any time I can stipulate to something I know is going to come into evidence that can shorten the trial and give me the tiny little advantage of being able to say, ladies and gentlemen of the jury, we didn't challenge X, Y, and Z because that wasn't in controversy. We focused on what was in controversy, which in this case is her mental state.
0: And so this doesn't change that analysis, although it may make the juror feel that there was some integrity to the cause here. But ultimately, this is consistent with your theory that the defense hasn't even put on its case yet and it wants to get through the prosecution part as quickly as it can.
3: That's correct. You're eliminating nerd evidence in part, you know, to get the DNA folks to come in and the crime scene people to say why, you know, the blood drops were there. That's already conceded to. The crime is something they agreed to. What we're going to hear, and I brought you a little gift, because you and I are both wondering, how can somebody appear so psychotic and then be so normal at the hospital? You and I both are concerned that the jury's going to go, well, gosh, that testimony at the hospital that we heard yesterday where she was so seemingly normal seems inconsistent with psychotic behavior as you and I know it. But we're not the experts. And to give you a little preview, I suspect, based on my research today, you're going to hear experts talk about waxing and waning psychosis, which is how you can have symptoms change very quickly over a relatively short period of time. So she can be delusional. She can be nutty, not to use that phrase, but out of her mind and do what she did and then appear coherent, calm, and even normal. That's what the experts got to sell these jurors on because it is her truth.
0: They're also going to say, like Dusty was just saying, that's why she was lucid in the ER. I think they're going to argue she actually wasn't lucid. I think they're going to argue that she was absolutely in a state of shock and that it's completely consistent with finding comfort in mundane details and seeming not to be able to focus on, you know, the obvious crisis that you're in. You will have clinicians who say that is not uncommon.
3: I wouldn't
0: you
3: do that.
0: You don't want to debate what she did.
3: I wouldn't do that. No, there's too many credible people who have no axe to grind, not part of the state, who came in there and said, no, she seemed to be absent of any psychotic symptoms. So you want to have an expert explain how that
0: could happen. But you said yesterday they only knew her for 20 minutes. You said yesterday they only knew her for 20 minutes. Who are they to be making that judgment?
3: That's true. However, they also didn't know the history. They don't know how she was a great mom and then what she did, you know, of the months leading up to this. She didn't know very much. But the truth is you can concede that the people who had contact with her and thought that she was seemingly normal, They don't know about this waxing and waning. They're not analyzing her to understand the full picture. This comes down to experts, Chris. And it's, yeah, it's tough. Let me concede. This is a tough defense. It rarely works. But if it's ever going to work, it'll work in a situation where experts, not ones with red noses and flowers that shoot water from their lapel and oversized shoes. I'm talking about real, articulate, Harvard, you know, credible witnesses who come in there and expertly explain what she was suffering from and why she did what she did.
0: So, taking a look at the trial record of that nanny case in New York, because there's a similar statute, and even though she wasn't the mother of the two kids she killed, obviously that's why it's called the nanny case, there is a very similar dynamic. After she stabs those two kids, she then stabs herself in the neck repeatedly, okay? Doesn't die, mm-hmm. obviously, which is why she was on trial. In that case, they argued the waxing and waning of psychosis as a function of psychotic break. When you can be in the depth of psychosis and then it can wane, and then you realize what you did in the state of that psychosis, and you do something to try to hurt yourself because you're so horrified, like she did with the knife, like she did jumping out the window and paralyzing herself. And the jury didn't buy it. And I got to tell you, I read it, learned about it, and I was pretty convinced. But I was alone in that.
3: But maybe they put a little twist. Chris, maybe they say she was still psychotic, and the voice that told her to kill her kids also told her to kill herself. We don't know.
0: And it did.
3: So,
0: and she did say that. She did say, and her husband Patrick said, that the voice was telling her, you have to kill the kids. It's the only way you can then kill yourself.
3: And here's the other thing. We learned about benzos in her system. Anyone on that jury who knows about benzos, because nobody, I mean, my wife was like, oh, I know a lot of people who've gone through psychosis withdrawing from benzos, a benzodiazepine, drugs that were found in her system, but we don't know to what extent, so maybe she was weaning from that. We know that she had essentially a Long Island iced tea of psychotic cocktail in her system. We know that she had way too many drugs and probably the wrong kinds.
0: Yeah.
3: That's what the experts are going to say. So those who are in judgment and or like you who are concerned, let's just wait. I know the odds are against her, but let's just wait. She didn't do this for no reason. There's a reason why she did this.
0: I think the odds are against her because we don't have a justice system when it comes to
3: mental illness.
0: We have a legal system. I was laughing about the benzos because I thought you were going to say, your wife said, I know all about those. I need them to deal with you. But you didn't. So I jumped
3: fair.
0: The wrong joke.
3: I left that part out.
0: No.
3: Yeah, I did.
0: Unfair and prejudicial. I moved to strike. Granted.
3: Yeah.
0: Mark Aguilar, thank
3: stricken.
0: You very much. Yeah. I appreciate you. I'll see you.
3: I appreciate
0: stricken.
3: It. Take care, Chris.
0: Four minutes and 15 seconds. The one and only Mark Aguilar. He's going to make me pay for that. Something else I think we can all agree on. Our small businesses are not getting the help they need, and they're not getting the help that we give to the big businesses. Okay? Small business, 99.9% of all businesses in the United States. 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Why are the refunds going to the big corporations that can handle them easier, negotiate them differently, and need to pay back less? And why is none of it going to us or the small businesses? Why? Answers next.
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7: 9% of all U.S. companies, half the workers, half the GDP. Yet they're getting almost no relief while being hardest hit by the tariffs. The administration found a new way to keep tariffs alive even after losing at the Supreme Court. Despite the crushing impact of this trade policy, the White House has rolled out even more tariffs, hitting more than 60 countries on nearly all U.S. imports, citing forced labor or other imbalances to justify it. But who is being punished is the real question. Okay? And on the tariffs that were found to be illegal, who is getting paid back? Amazon, Apple, Ford, GM, Nike. Where are the small businesses? Some small businesses are literally forced to sue the government in order to get their fair share. Why? Independent watchmaker, Collective Horology, study of time, who is part of a new lawsuit against the Trump administration. The company's co-founder, Gabe Riley, joins me now with the head of the law firm Repinum, Liberty Justice Center CEO, Sarah Albrecht. Good to have you both. By the way, Albrecht's firm won the first tariff case at the Supreme Court level. Good to have you both. Thank you very much. You like that I knew what horology means, by the way. All right, can we just get that out of the way? Yes, yes, impressive. Riley, you're very impressed. Now, people keep saying from the administration, Riley, I don't know what you're talking about. Small businesses, you can get it. You go right online, you fill out the paperwork, bing, bang, boom, you get your refund. I can find no one who has had that experience. What was yours?
8: Well, yeah, for clarity, the tariffs we're talking about here, the refunds we're talking about here are the refunds from the reciprocal tariffs. These were the tariffs that the Supreme Court struck down back in February. It's now August, 6 months later. We have received exactly $0 in refunds. And to be clear, we're owed over six figures of refunds. So it's a lot of money, and we haven't seen a dime. The challenge for small businesses is that in order to get these refunds now, you either have to be a trade expert, have direct access to customs and border protection, or be a professional importer, essentially. And so a lot of small businesses like ours, we rely on companies like FedEx or UPS or DHL to handle importation when things are sent to us. And those companies have started to see some refunds from what we understand, but they haven't issued any of the refunds ultimately to us.
7: And unlike the

0: businesses who are importing products from other countries, they've faced tariff rates over 100%, more than doubling their cost to bring a product in. So you can imagine how difficult it's been for the smallest businesses to deal with this.
1: Sarah, what is the case here? Because the administration policy is, look, we're not playing favorites here. The big businesses, they paid the most. We need them the most. They hire the most. So we've got to deal with them first. Nothing to see here.
2: Well, that's where we come in, because we are representing small businesses. We'll be in court on Thursday fighting for small businesses to get their last part of the refunds back to them. As of 3 o'clock today, about $100 billion has been refunded. The problem is a lot of that money is going to the third party vendors, like Gabe mentioned, and then it still has to get to small businesses. And they just don't have the time to wait for this money. They've already loaned all of their working capital to the government for over a year. And all they want is their money back.
1: Now, when you went to the administration and said, hey, do you want to do something about this or do you want us to sue? Why didn't they say, yeah, we'll work with you? We're all about small business.
2: Well, that's a question for the administration.
1: Did you ask, hey, do you want to do this the easy way or do you want to litigate?
2: Of course we asked, and we're still asking. We have two other tariff cases. We are fighting about these refunds. We've laid out a number of different options. And the amazing thing is, in their briefs, the government said, well, if these are found to be illegal, we can always refund the money. So they've said they can do this. We're just waiting for them to show me the money.
1: Good for you. It is a righteous cause. I've had my friend Nika from Gym in a Box and other small business members. I buy her product. I show her product off. I make videos for her. She says she pays me what I'm worth for them. Nothing. And I want to do the same for you, Mr. Riley. Where do people find your watches? I'm going to go online. I only wear this thing because I need confirmation that I don't sleep well every night. It's not actually a watch. It's one of those Fitbit things that just tells me that I should go back to sleep every time I wake up. I'm going to get a watch for me, my brother, and my son from your outfit. How do people get to it?
0: Yeah, sure. So the business name is Collective Horology, and you can find us online at collective.watch.
1: Is there a discount for knowing what horology means or no? Is there a box I can check on it? Nothing?
0: You know, there should be, but we're famous for no discounting. We only sell sort of boutique artisanal watch brands, and we want to support their work. So we don't offer anyone a discount if that's a consolation.
1: Well, I'm going there and I'm buying it because I want people to support small business. You are what matters most to this country. The entrepreneurial spirit is found in the small businessman and woman. So thank you for being on the show. Sarah, thank you for making the case. It is a righteous cause. Sarah Elbrecht.
2: Thanks, Chris.
1: We look forward to seeing what happens. Thank you. All right. Now, look, right, wrong. Take care of small businessman. You take care of the big businesses. 100 different ways that you don't take care of small business. You said you were going to help them. You said you were about them. This is on the administration. They shouldn't have to sue you for you to do what is right. That's why we tell you the story of Gym in a Box. That's why we tell you the story of Collective Horology. And there's small businesses like it that we'll keep featuring all across this country. 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See if you want to watch. I'm going to do it right after the show. Leland Vittert picks up our coverage after a quick break.
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5: The Lone Star State puts a pause on data centers. I'm Mike Vaccara, News Nation Washington Bureau Chief. Texas Governor Greg Abbott, whose state is home to the second highest number of data centers in the country, has halted new data center projects until the state can assess the impact they'll have on its electrical grid and ensuring a reliable water supply. Abbott's order is the latest move as Americans' opposition to data centers being constructed in or near their community grows, having jumped more than 20 points since December. That's according to polling from News Nation's parent company, Nexstar. Many fearing higher electricity prices, lower property values, and exorbitant water use.

0: Texas isn't alone in trying to pump the brakes. States across the country passing legislation to rein in data center development. Despite this, data center construction continues to swell nationwide, fueled in part by growing artificial intelligence use. Proponents argue the centers can bring jobs and help maintain American technological dominance. I'm Mike Vaccaro, and this is the News Nation Political Minute.
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25: Primary night in America, and it is not an understatement to say that in a real sense, we together over the next hour or two, maybe three, are going to watch a revolution in American politics. Polls have closed in five states, Michigan, Virginia, Missouri, and Kansas, still open in Washington state. Latest results as they roll in on the bottom of your screen, and the race calls from Decision Desk HQ will be in perhaps this hour. We start where all eyes are upon Michigan, Detroit, Michigan. Abdu al-Sayed's headquarters, Michigan's Democratic Senate primary, is perhaps the most watched primary of the 2026 election cycle. Abdu al-Sayed is backed by Bernie Sanders and AOC, represents the rapidly growing far-left movement within the Democratic Party. He has faced a barrage of criticism for anti-Semitic rhetoric, extreme policies, and parroting terrorist talking points. Yet it is very possible that he will be the next United States Senator from Michigan. He's facing off against four-term Congressman Haley Stevens. Stevens is considered the establishment candidate, pro-Israeli, heavily funded and backed by the Senate Minority Leader Chuck Schumer's big super PAC. $60 million in outside money came in to help her, and it seems to have done absolutely nothing. Little bit so you can get a sense of both sides making their closing arguments earlier today.
0: I am going to make darn sure that Michigan is heard in the halls of power. That is why people should vote for me.
2: So yeah, if you're Chuck Schumer, I'm dangerous. If you're AIPAC, I'm dangerous. If you're somebody who needs government to work for you, I aim to be the best friend you ever had.
25: No? And there is a lot of people who believe that they need a friend, that government is not working for them. That's our Why It Matters segment tonight. This election in Michigan will be the ultimate test of the far left's power, not just in deep blue cities, but in a swing state. We find out tonight if this shift to the left is actually a revolution inside the Democratic Party. It certainly seems to be. El Sayed is heavily favored to win. His victory would cement the socialist takeover of the Democratic Party. With Al Sayed's victory, this movement can no longer be dismissed as something that is only happening in New York, Chicago, Minnesota, Seattle, all places that we have seen Democratic socialist candidates beat out incumbents. Michigan was once considered the reliable leg of the blue wall. It's a battleground state. Trump won it in 2016 and in 2024. An El Sayed victory will fundamentally change the future of the Democratic Party.
3: We believe that if Abdul El Sayed defeats $60 million of outside spending, it will send a signal to every Democratic politician across the country that it is okay to cross very powerful interests because you can still win if the people are on your side.
25: No. Perhaps it actually sends a message that you must cross the very powerful interests in the Democratic Party. One of my favorite lines, and we hear it all the time, elections have consequences. That's true. Elections also have messages. And the question is whether or not people will listen to the message. There's a lot happening tonight. Assuming the polling holds, Al Sayed wins, the message of tonight will be that Democratic Socialists are now in charge. And Chuck Schumer, for one part, based on what Al Sayed said, he is clearly listening.
4: Is the rise of the DSA good for your party?
5: Look, we are a big tent party, and being a big tent party is a strength, not a weakness.
25: That may be true. What Schumer did not say, but he knows, is he will soon be a guest in his own tent. An El Sayed victory will show how angry the Democratic base is right now, especially over Israel. The base feels betrayed. This happened in the Republican Party in 2015 and 2016. In Michigan, a local bar is apologizing for hosting an event with Stevens, who is a progressive. They had to apologize for hosting an event with a Democrat because she is pro-Israel. The Puck Cider Tap House wrote on Instagram, "We are heartbroken as we pride ourselves on being not only a queer-friendly space, but have also advocated and continue to call for a free Palestine. We do not endorse Haley Stevens." If you watch one thing tonight, and we'll watch this together, the crowd at El Sayed's party, well, take a look not at who's at the podium, but who's in the crowd. And I have a prediction. They will be all white, heavily female, and mostly young. That is the base of the Democratic Party. Former Trump White House Chief of Staff Mick Mulvaney, former Democratic strategist and the author of Nothing Left, Confessions of a Democratic Operative, Evan Barker. Evan, your book has come out at precisely the right moment in this conversation. Start with that. We are to believe that the base for the Democratic Socialists are the working class of America that has been screwed over and over by the establishment of both parties. And you look at this crowd, you look at the crowd at the DSA party in Colorado, and it's young white women, and I say this respectfully, but much like yourself.
6: Not so much like myself, though, because I come from a very different background than a lot of the DSA supporters. And I think that speaks to the problem that they have. You know, I used to work on the insurgent left, actually worked with Abdul. And I have left the insurgent left because I saw how crazy they went on social and cultural issues, especially some economic issues, too, and immigration. And I saw the profound disconnect that they had with me and people like my family. And so, you know, I think this race is so important tonight. It will truly determine the future and the soul of the Democratic Party.
25: Yeah, and by all accounts, Al-Sayed is going to win. I'm going to stay with you just for a second, Evan. We're going to try to bring down a soundbite from Aaron Perini, Aaron McGuire. I want to play that for Mick in a minute. But, Evan, I think it's important. You're talking about the heart and soul of the Democratic Party, and it appears, and I called it a revolution at the beginning, that the revolutionaries are the ones who are winning.
6: Mm-hmm. Yes, they are. You know, this whole movement started about 10 years ago, Leland, when Bernie Sanders lost against Hillary Clinton. But I think that that movement has shifted a lot, actually, with the rise of AOC and Ilhan Omar and Rashida Tlaib. They brought a bunch of different values with them that actually wasn't the center of conversation with Bernie Sanders's campaign back in 2015, and they've really reshaped this movement. And so I think, you know, they've had 10 years now to kind of get their stuff together, to build their own donor networks, to build their own infrastructure. And now you're seeing them rise right at the perfect time when the Democratic base is completely fed up with the establishment.
25: Right.
6: And so they're looking for alternatives.
25: Yeah. And look, if you have a group of people who are overeducated, downwardly mobile, malcontent, they're angry. They're told, you know, Medicare for all, which essentially means the UK health system. If you've ever been to the hospital in the UK, you know what that means. Tax the rich or confiscate the rich, depends on how you want to put it. And hey, let's make Israel-Palestine, which we know what that means happens to the Jews. But Mick, the way I just described it is how Republicans are looking at it. And they are sort of giddy at this idea that they're going to run against socialist candidates. Aaron McGuire was on Fox earlier with a warning about that. Take a listen.
7: I know we all as Republicans like to say, yeah, I want to run against a socialist. I'll run against a communist. Be careful what you wish for, because they're doing a good job organizing and getting people motivated right now in these Democrat primaries.
25: Mick, the giddiness and the laughter at this movement, I called it a revolution, I think is as ill-advised as a lot of Republicans in the establishment and then certainly Democrats in 2016 who were just thrilled about running against Donald Trump.
8: There you go. That's exactly where my head went, was that think about all the Democrats who said, oh, my goodness, isn't this great? Donald Trump is the new face of the Republican Party. We'll have a majority for the next 20 to 30 years. And it didn't happen. The Democrats are going through their Tea Party moment right now. They're going through their MAGA moment right now. It's not exactly the same. History doesn't repeat itself, but it does rhyme. And they're trying to figure out where the energy in their party is. And the energy in their party right now is in the socialist far left. That's fine. Whether or not it translates to victory, that's why we have elections. But I think Republicans are wrong, as Aaron mentions correctly, to sit back and say, oh, this is great. We'll walk into this Senate race in Michigan. I do think that Mike Rogers will win. I just, because El-Sayed is not Donald Trump, and you still have to run these races. But I think she's correct in saying, look, you have to be careful what you wish for, because if you get good candidates with a solid message that's easy for people to understand, that's what Donald Trump had, you can be very successful in American politics, even if you are, say, a communist or a socialist.
25: No substitute for On the Ground reporting. Joe Khalil is inside Abdul Sayed's campaign headquarters. Joe, when you have these moments that a campaign is so far ahead, they're looking forward. What are they saying they have to do? Maybe it's nothing, to start bringing Democrats together in the next 90 days for the general election.
10: So what's really interesting about that question, Leland, is that I was walking in and out of the crowd downstairs throughout the day today. They're not just enthusiastic, they are confident. And you're right, they are looking ahead at this moment. What they're telling me is that just by virtue of Abdul El-Sayed potentially winning tonight, if the polls stay where they are and the results coming in, that in and of itself sends a message to the Democratic establishment. And what I kept hearing over and over was the establishment cannot be picking winners anymore. That's the message they want to project moving forward, that the establishment's process in just trying to notch sort of incremental legislative victories is not good enough for this crowd. They want to see bigger change quicker. Now, I did ask a lot of people that, look, campaigning is a lot easier than actually governing. And if Abdul El-Sayed does become a senator, you know, is there a willingness and a want for him to be working in sort of a bipartisan way? Some of the crowd basically said that whatever he needs to do to move forward on things like Medicare for All, that's what they want to see him do. Now, again, that would require quite a shakeup. And what they want to see here is a movement beyond just this race. They're cheering for all the other DSA candidates on stage as they get their announcements on C-SPAN behind us as well.
25: All right, Joe, we should tell them to put on News Nation and DDHQ because we've have a history of calling the races first if they want to know the news early. You and I both know freshman senators don't get to do a lot of legislating themselves, but that's a different story. Yeah. One thing that's going to come up in the general election is a whole trove of sound bites from Abdul El-Sayed back in the day as he came up through this revolution that he tried to foment. Here he is, for example, on the founding of America.
9: In reflecting on our 250th anniversary, it is impossible not to also reflect on the many, many mistakes, moral failures that this country has made. Founded on the removal of a whole people. Founded on the idea that we could compromise on whether or not people, as a function of the color of their skin, could be enslaved by other people.
25: Evan, I've spent a lot of time in Michigan. I'm named after a town in Michigan. It is a deeply patriotic place.
6: Right.
25: That said, I am always hesitant to dismiss this kind of deep passion and energy that we are seeing on the ground. Why does this group that you know so well not care about those kinds of statements? In fact, they probably agree with them.
6: They think that they are, you know, that their job is not really to meet voters where they are, but instead to lead morally on issues, to basically push their opinions on the public until the public eventually agrees with them. And obviously, I think this is not a good strategy. I think, you know, these kind of sound bites will definitely hurt him in November. And I think, you know, at this point, it should be well known that, you know, ordinary, regular, normal people like you and I, you know, we don't like identity politics. We don't like grievance politics. And, you know, that's exactly the card that he was just playing in that soundbite. And so I don't think that this is going to bode well for him in the general election. He's going to have to backtrack a lot. Maybe he'll pull a Mamdani and do that. But, you know, I know Abdul well. He's sort of uncompromising, actually. So I don't think that he'll do that. I think that he will continue to double down on things that he said just like he did not too long ago with defund the police.
25: I was going to just say that, exactly. That when given the opportunity to backtrack, he does not. Mick, how do Republicans have to play this? Again, got to be respectful of the moment and of how angry a lot of folks are. I think if Republicans dismiss this out of hand, and sort of have that same kind of scorn, say, that Hillary Clinton had for the deplorables, that is not the way to win these races.
8: No, I think that's fair, but I think this does line up to be the kind of race that anybody wants to run from the other side. If you're a Republican running against a Democrat or vice versa, this is the exact kind of race you want to have, because if I'm running against El-Sayed, all I have to do is play his words. And in a world of AI and misleading advertisements and all that, the most compelling evidence is usually someone's own spoken words. And if I can play a video like that, and my guess is there's dozens of circumstances just like that, That's it. You can let the candidate's own words sink them.
25: Well, and pretty soon, if I have any more words, I'm going to be sunk by my producers. Barker.
8: I think it's great. I just found out tonight you're named after a city in Michigan. Thank you for that. That makes the whole night worth doing.
25: All right. Well, there you go. Keep watching. Never know what you're going to learn. Mick, Evan, thank you both very much. The one name we have not said much of this entire A block, probably for the first time in a long time, is Donald Trump. His name may not be on the ticket, but he will be front of mind for every voter in November. And this is the problem for Republicans. Can Republicans run away from Trump?
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25: Michigan Live pictures of Abdul El-Sayed and Haley Stevens' headquarters. Whoever wins that race, whoever wins, faces Republican Mike Rogers in November. Right now, polling shows Rogers beating El-Sayed by a few points, losing.

0: is Stevens by a few points. That's in Michigan. Then there is Texas, where the Trump-backed Senate candidate is trailing. North Carolina, the Trump-backed Senate candidate is trailing. Ohio, where the Trump-backed candidate is trailing. And in Georgia, the Trump-backed candidate is trailing. All five of those states, Republicans must figure out what to do about Donald Trump. Right now, his approval rating is 35%. The Iran war is dragging on with no end in sight. People can't afford gas or groceries. Eric Erickson, host of the nationally syndicated Eric Erickson Show, heard weekdays, noon to 3 p.m. Eastern. Eric's Substack there, show notes, is one of my favorite things every day that I get. Eric, what? Do they just lock Donald Trump in the White House for the next 3 months and say, you can't go to any of these swing states?
1: They should, but they can't. And that's part of the problem. I mean, and for those who are listening, say, now the Republicans aren't going to lose Texas. I've talked to Republican strategists, pollsters, focus groupers, donors, and the money men of the donors. And they're like, yeah, Ken Paxton's losing. The major Texas donors aren't opening their pocketbook, and the independent voters don't like him. They still think he will ultimately win. But the money that goes to get him across the finish line will cost Mike Collins, Georgia, will cost Michael Watley, North Carolina, might cost the several other races, including Ohio and Michigan. That's the problem and always was with Ken Paxton. And, you know, Ken Paxton and like Mike Collins here in Georgia, they can rally the Trump voters, but they've confused themselves into thinking Trump voters alone can get them elected, and they can't. Independent voters have to. And right now, the president's done a very good job of alienating independent voters.
0: I want to talk to you about your home state of Georgia and what is going on vis-a-vis this socialist revolution that we are seeing. Here is John Ossoff, incumbent Democrat, possible presidential candidate, talking about Donald Trump and Georgia.
2: Donald Trump's rise is a symptom of this deeper disease. I suspect many of you are here because you recognize that our task is not just to contain his wickedness, but to cure the rot that gave rise to it.
0: Okay, I'm not sure he's really on one metaphor, wickedness, rot, and the rise of the rot. Yeah. But all that aside, can Donald Trump and Republicans turn all of these midterm elections from a referendum on Donald Trump and Republicans, which they lose, into a referendum on socialism because of what we're seeing in Michigan and soon to be in Wisconsin?
1: Yes, as a matter of fact, that's the common core. Republican pollsters in Georgia and around the country and focus group people are all seeing that while people really don't like Donald Trump or the Republicans right now, they're really scared of what they're hearing from the socialists. So it helps Republicans if Abdullah El-Sayed wins. It helps them with some of these other candidates who have won Democratic primaries around the country. Republicans think they can nationalize this. And for people who are skeptical about this, consider 2018. The winds were shifting here in Georgia. Stacey Abrams had a lot of momentum. Brian Kemp was labeled as Donald Trump's guy and was going to lose to her, but he redefined the entire race and made it about Stacey Abrams, about the left, and about what they would do to Georgia's economy if they got in charge. And he won and narrowly avoided a runoff. It was a close race. There's a path for Republicans, but it involves running as your own person, not as Donald Trump's guy. That's why Paxton and Collins in Georgia and Watley in North Carolina are hurting. That's why the candidates in Ohio and Michigan and elsewhere have a chance, because they've got their own records to define themselves separate from the president's shadow.
0: Look, and there's going to be a lot of discussions about how do you get Donald Trump's voters out without having Donald Trump show up and alienate the independents you talk about. You have a unique position in that your moral compass does not change based on party affiliation. Can't say that about a lot of people in politics or in the media.
1: Thank you.
0: One thing that you have been very outspoken about is a Republican by the name of Max Miller. He's a congressman from Ohio. He's accused of beating his wife. His wife, now ex-wife's father, is a U.S. senator, Bernie Marino, from the state of Ohio. To say this is complicated and uncomfortable would be an understatement. Here is Bernie Marino today, senator from Ohio, talking about picking his granddaughter up as they did the custody swap at a police station because things are so contentious. Roll the tape.
3: She has a little blue bunny that she sleeps with. Max would not hand over the little blue bunny. Literally held it hostage.

0: for 48 hours. This girl is crying at night because she can't sleep without her little blue bunny. And his answer is, I'm just not going to give it to you. So finally, yesterday, Sunday, Monday, Tuesday, yesterday, he lets the little blue bunny go. This is the level of total and complete depravity.
1: Now, Marino's smart. He knows that becomes an attack ad. He knows what that means for Max Miller. And yet Max Miller is saying, I am going to stay in. Damn the torpedoes. Doesn't matter what happens in the Senate race. Doesn't matter what happens in the governor's race in Ohio. Help me understand, where is the overwhelming voice of the Republican Party to say and to cut Miller off from fundraising and from any kind of help?
2: I'm glad you asked that question. I'm actually writing about this for my morning note, and I'll just give you the preview right now. Mr. President, you've now said twice he's a good man and it's all allegations. Well, same with Graham Plattner, and you raised a big stink and the Democrats cut off Graham Plattner. The Republicans are now holding themselves to a lesser standard than the Democrats did with Graham Plattner, and that looks like the Democrats are more desperate for a win than the Republicans. So I got to ask if the president really is actually concerned about winning in November, or does he think having a foil of Democrats after November actually help him? Because he's not helping his party right now. He is the leader of the Republican Party. Providing some moral clarity to force Max Miller out of the race would be necessary. The Democratic Senate campaign committee shut up their money from Graham Plattner to force him out of the race. Where's the National Republican Congressional Committee and their money? Have they closed their coffers as the president demanded them? This is on the GOP. If they don't get Max Miller out of the race, that could cost them the governor's race and the Senate race in Ohio. Why? Because you have about 750,000 people in a congressional district. You get the Republicans to say, I'm not showing up because Max Miller is a horrible candidate. Those people don't vote for governor and senator, and they cost the GOP multiple statewide races, all because the president refused to force Max Miller out of the race.
1: Yeah. You also wonder where Mike Johnson is on something.
2: Yeah, really.
1: Like this.
2: I mean, Mike Johnson is a Christian who is a moral man. Where is he publicly on this? Why is the National Republican Congressional Committee not saying they're going to cut off the money?
1: Well, sometimes, as they say, it is not the questions that get us in trouble, Mr. Erickson. It is the answers. You've posed an important question. We'll look forward to reading about it tomorrow in show notes. Eric, good to see you as always. Thank you.
2: You too.
1: More results coming in from Michigan. Things are a little bit closer than we thought they would be. But it does look like the socialist movement in the Democratic Party is becoming a reality. Republicans keep saying that's a good thing. They should think again.
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1: In Detroit, Michigan, 9:33, polls closed an hour and 33 minutes ago. No race call yet in the highly anticipated primary. It is turning out to be a much tighter race than expected, certainly not the 15-point blowout the polling was talking about or indicating. Blake Berman at the Magic Wall to show us where exactly Stevens is overperforming, El Sayed is underperforming, Blake.
21: Yeah, that's why they play the games, right, Leland? So we got about a fifth of the vote it's believed to be in at this point in time, just north of about 300,000 votes in right now. And you can see the numbers here. El Sayed up, call it about seven at about this point in time tonight, 9:34 in most of Michigan this evening. Let me walk you over here and show you just a few counties here that stand out, Leland. So I'm going to start in Oakland County. That is just outside of Detroit, suburban Detroit. This is where Haley Stevens is from. This is the more affluent parts of Southeast Michigan. This is Royal Oak. This is Bloomfield Hills. And you can see about two-thirds of the vote right now, it's believed in Oakland, where Haley Stevens is from, is in, and she's up by, call it, 3,000 or so, or 2 points. So that's where she's from. Let me walk you out, though, to another county, Washtenaw County, okay? El Sayed up on Stevens, 64-32 right now. This looked like a college basketball score there this past year for the defending champs there in Ann Arbor. This is where the University of Michigan is. This is where Eastern Michigan is. And El Sayed is pouring it on at this point in time. That's what you would expect in that part of Michigan with about, call it, 60% in. Wayne County, though, this is Detroit. This is where this race will be won or lost most likely. Just a handful of thousands, a handful, call it 5,000 votes, Leland, right now in. So as that starts to roll in, this race tonight will really shape up. I want to turn your attention to a couple other places. I think you in particular, Leland, might have some interest in. Unfortunately, right now, We've got no votes in Leelanau County, of course, home to Leland, Michigan. I hope to give you a little something there tonight, Leland. But let me take you out to another place that I know you're interested in Missouri. And I actually think, Leland, that this might be the most fascinating race. Do we have it? Can I get it? Here it is. This might be the most fascinating race to me in the country. In Missouri tonight, voters there overwhelmingly rejecting the possibility of ending income tax, okay? No more income tax, but adding in more sales tax. You can see in Missouri tonight, 82% said, you know what, we don't like that idea. But in Missouri as well, let me take you to the congressional race. Let's come back over here because this is Cori Bush. She tried to give it a second go to try to get her old congressional seat back. If we can pull it up, that would be great. Oh, there we go. Told you got it. And Wesley Bell, Decision Desk HQ now projecting, is the winner in that race. Cori Bush, of course, one of the members of the squad who lost her seat. She only lost by a handful of points last time. Look at that.
1: Trounced.
21: Totally different story. Yes, that is certainly one way to describe what's going on there. So just some of the scene in Michigan and Missouri tonight, Leland.
1: All right, Blake, back to you with more as the votes roll in from Leelanau County, although I doubt that is going to be the deciding factor in the race. Blake Berman, thank you. Editor-in-chief of Two Way, Mark Halperin, Two Way co-host of The Morning Meeting, Larry O'Connor, Kevin Walling. Gents, good to see you all. Mark, as much as matters what the voters say, what the media says about what the voters do matters a lot as well. Tomorrow morning, I predict a headline that Abdul El-Sayed underperformed his polling pretty significantly.
0: Respectfully disagree. That expectation built up by the public polls, but I think whatever overhang that has in the mind of the media, a win will be a win. And a guy outspent by tens of millions of dollars of special interest money who's able to beat the establishment favorite, I think. I don't think that storyline will linger or be in the top five.
1: Okay. In that case, the storyline is the revolution has happened, and the Democratic Socialists are now the Democratic Party, that the establishment wing, you pointed out the folks who spent $60 million, are the visitors in the big tent. Ianna Pressley made the point, effectively, that those who tried to banish her and call her a radical 6 years ago or 8 years ago, she's now the one getting the last laugh. Roll the tape.
2: In 2018, when I was elected, I ran on an agenda that people tried to marginalize and radicalize. In 2018, I was calling for the abolishing of ICE. I was calling to cancel student debt. I was calling for Medicare for all. But that movement has only multiplied.
1: Kevin, what's it like to now be a visitor in your own tent?
22: Well, listen, I think the margin will matter tonight, Leland, to your point. The polls going into this were 15, 16-point spread over Haley Stevens by Dr. El-Sayed. If it's much closer and it's at 52% right now, I think it's a split ball pretty much. Obviously, the doctor will win. The establishment will rally behind him because we need this seat in order to potentially take back the majority. But I think the get a larger estimation of what this means writ large compared to, again, as Blake pointed out in Missouri, Wesley Bell winning that race by 30 points. This might be a more isolated incident based on a candidate performance. And El-Sayed is a generational talent by a lot of followers of him in the media and
1: Mark,
22: and
1: is that you raising your hand?
0: I am. I'm trying to be polite because I'm about to insult Kevin respectfully.
1: Self as a socialist. I'm not in the self-identification
0: That's
1: world,
0: right.
1: Okay? Journalist's job is to call people what they are. sorry,
0: right.
1: Mark.
0: I don't believe you get this. Is the president a socialist?
22: He goes to companies and says,
0: I want 25% of your company. That seems socialist.
1: Okay. But what I think is also interesting, when we put up the board, Mallory McMorrow, who was forced to drop out by the establishment because they wanted to get behind Haley Stevens, 3.4%, that could actually end up mattering. Probably not, because we think the margin may be a little bit bigger for Stevens, but it will matter. Look forward here, though, because we're going to do this all again next week when Wisconsin, another state that Trump won 16 and 24 votes, and they will likely pick Francesca Hong, who is a failed restaurant owner, to be their Democratic candidate for governor. Here she is talking about the complications of celebrating Thanksgiving.
3: I always think my hospitality background in owning a restaurant for 7-8 years, that bringing folks around the table to share conversation and build community is always a good thing. But Thanksgiving is also a time that's incredibly painful for many people in our communities. And so I think there I wanted to

0: make sure that people understood that there are multiple views, but you know, views can evolve. And the position that I'm running for right now, and I think my background as a chef, will actually help me become a better governor that's able to bring more people to the table.
1: Evidently, being a chef didn't work out, so maybe governor is the next stop. Larry, that was in response Larry. To a question. Do you still believe that Thanksgiving should be canceled? Because she said that once. This is the point, Larry. Though, both Hong and Al-Sayed have a very reasonable chance of winning because of how unpopular Donald Trump is in states that he won. Does that not require reflection by Republicans?
2: Well, sure. Listen, all she had to do was say, of course not. I said provocative things on the internet. Everybody does. But no, not only can the governor not end Thanksgiving, but I don't intend to do that either. I don't want to do that. But she couldn't do it. In the same way that all Democrats had to do, Leland, in a historically secular political situation where Democrats had a built-in advantage against a president who just won 2 years ago and their party is out of power, they always do well. It's not some sort of existential threat to President Trump or his political abilities or his policies. This is the sort of thing that everyone expected this year. And all Democrats had to do was not nominate lunatics. And just like Francesca Hong couldn't say, of course I don't want to end Thanksgiving, Democrats couldn't come to the table and just nominate normal people. They're nominating people who have completely antithetical ideas and policies to the American people. But I'll give them this. They're nominating pretty skilled politicians. And even a skilled politician can win an election on horrible, terrible policies if they're running against politicians who don't know how to take advantage of it. That's the test. We'll see if
3: it's
2: Republicans
3: almost like Larry's
2: can step
3: never
2: up.
3: Met a, it's almost like Larry's never met a member of Congress. They're mostly all lunatics running for office.
1: Respectfully disagreed now with both Kevin and I. You want to make it a three-peat here?
4: No, I need to recuse myself because I have mixed feelings about Thanksgiving, so I don't feel I should weigh in on this one.
3: He's pro-turkey.
1: No,
4: The first time Mark Halperin not weighed in on sweet potatoes,
1: where it's at. Same with turkey. I'm told we have to go, as delicious as this conversation is. Mark, Larry, Kevin, gentlemen, thank you very much.
2: See you in the morning.
1: Tomorrow. Morning, then War Notes comes out. Your chance for an inside look at the show every day. And our first thoughts, it is free at warnotes.com. To subscribe, I'll see you on social media. There is a bright spot for all of us, you know, normal people in the middle. It's happening all over America. Independents running against sitting Republicans in deep red states. It actually is the thing that might work this political season. We'll tell you about it.
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15: One thing that is clear from tonight is the extremes of both parties are taking control, and Americans don't like it. You don't like it. You watch this program because you believe in right and wrong, not left and right. You believe in how great America is. According to Gallup, a record 45% of Americans now identify as independent voters, the highest number in over four decades. More and more candidates are jumping on the independent train. Look west. Idaho, Nebraska, Montana, and South Dakota. This movement is gaining steam. Donald Trump won those states by 30 or 40 points. But GOP incumbents now face challenges from modern-day prairie populists. A group of frontier independents have ditched the Democratic Party and gotten on the tickets with a capital I, not D. One of those candidates, Todd Achilles, independent candidate for Senate in the great state of Idaho. He was doing so well. The Democrat dropped out. It is good to see you, sir. Thank you. I've been doing

0: And solving the problem, you know, we've known the Social Security system has been on this trajectory to run out of cash, and nobody solved it, right? And nobody solved it under Democratic administrations, and nobody solved it under Republican administrations. It's time for some independents to come in there, kick some ass, and get it solved.
1: Okay, well, nothing like a former Army officer to do that. I've had folks in this role before. We had Dan Osborne on from Nebraska. Admire anybody who's willing to have this conversation. Give me, though, because the knock on you is that you're a sheep in wolf's clothing. You're a Democrat masquerading as an independent. Give me three things you disagree with the Democratic Party on right now.
0: Yeah, absolutely. So, you know, open borders was an absolute failure. You know, the decision to run President Biden a second time showed that there was no good decision making in the Democratic Party at all. And that alone is reason to leave the Democratic Party.
1: Okay. Any other policies other than open borders?
0: Well, and, you know, we've got to support free markets, right? I mean, this idea of having big government and big government being the solution, it's really, you know, the way to grow this country and the way to grow the middle class is to restore free markets.
1: Okay, and give me three things you disagree with Republicans on.
0: Let's see, where to start? You know, I think number one is we're not pushing back on the corruption in this administration. Number two is, you know, Republicans have continued to bury the Epstein files. And it's, I think, absolutely critical that we bring justice there. And number three is, you know, this Iran war has been a fundamental mistake. And particularly the guy I'm running against, Jim Risch, who's chair of the Senate Foreign Relations Committee, has looked the other way as we've slid into what's now, I think, one of the most disastrous foreign policy events we've been into in the history of the country.
1: You figured out if you win who you'd caucus with? Because you could, it depends on how it goes, you could control the Senate.
0: Well, I don't plan to caucus with either party. I'm not caucusing with Schumer. Schumer's the reason why folks have given up, you know, the Democrats have given up on little red states like us in Wyoming, the Dakotas. You know, I'm not impressed with Thune. He's, you know, he's got some more work to do. Really, we're going to be right down the middle. And in a tightly divided Senate, that independent vote's going to be incredibly important.
1: Yeah. You'd quickly become the most popular man in Washington, which I don't know whether that's a good thing or a bad thing. Todd Achilles.
0: I think it cuts both ways, Ed.
1: Yeah, well, it does. You'll learn that. Todd Achilles from the state of Idaho. We'll have you back. It's a fascinating conversation. Breath of fresh air.
0: Thanks for the time, Lou. Appreciate it.
1: Yeah. Thank you, sir. One thing for tomorrow. Maybe even one thing for tonight as we keep watching the results pour in from Michigan in a minute.
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2: 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News Radio. Just Shoot Me. 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
5: The Lone Star State puts a pause on data centers. I'm Mike Vaccaro, News Nation Washington Bureau Chief. Texas Governor Greg Abbott, whose state is home to the second highest number of data centers in the country, has halted new data center projects until the state can assess the impact they'll have on its electrical grid and ensuring a reliable water supply. Abbott's order is the latest move as Americans' opposition to data centers being constructed in or near their community grows, having jumped more than 20 points since December. That's according to polling from News Nation's parent company, Nexstar. Many fearing higher electricity prices, lower property values, and exorbitant water use. Texas isn't alone in trying to pump the brakes. States across the country passing legislation to rein in data center development. Despite this, data center construction continues to swell nationwide, fueled in part by growing artificial intelligence use. Proponents argue the centers can bring jobs and help maintain American technological dominance. I'm Mike Vaccaro, and this is the News Nation Political Minute.

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18: Michigan to see if Abdu El-Sayed pulls out what will be nothing else than a revolution in the Democratic Party. Still looks favorable. He is still up and favored to win, but certainly taking longer than we would think. Katie Pavlich is here. Mark Halper and I disagreed, Katie. I said that the story tomorrow is going to be that Abdu El-Sayed underperformed his polls. Halperin said I'm wrong, and it's going to simply be the revolution and the takeover of the Democrats by the socialists. What say you?
19: I think they both can be true.
18: Oh. You're
19: right about him underperforming, but a win is a win. So.
18: A pundit, an anchor, a journalist, and a diplomat.
19: A diplomat, indeed. Great show, Leland. See you tomorrow.
18: See you tomorrow.
19: Hello and welcome to Katie Pavlich Tonight. The polls in Michigan have closed, and we're watching results in the Democratic U.S. Senate primary, a race that became a high-stakes showdown between establishment Democrats backing Congresswoman Haley Stevens and the insurgent Democratic Socialists backing Abdu El-Sayed. The race became the third most expensive U.S. Senate primary on record, with nearly $65 million spent in support of Stevens to less than $8 million spent in support of El-Sayed. What will tonight's outcome mean for Democrats' midterm map in hopes of taking control of the United States Senate? Forecasts already gave Republicans a better than 50% chance of retaining control of the Senate. But if Republican Mike Rogers flips Michigan, the GOP's odds of staying in the majority soar to almost 90%. So will tonight become a wake-up call for Democrats, both in party leadership and among the electorate? For more on this, we're joined by DSA-backed Florida congressional candidate Oliver Larkin, host of The Josh Hammer Show, Josh Hammer, current affairs editor-in-chief Nathan J. Robinson, and host of The Hill, Blake Berman. Blake, let's start with you. How are things shaking out, and what results stands out to you tonight, even though we're still waiting for some of them?
20: Yeah, as you said, Katie, a win is a win, right? Politics is a zero-sum game. So let me show you where things stand right now. If you're the El-Sayed campaign, you're looking at this right now, and you're leading the voting right now. Call it, we believe, about a quarter of the vote is in, and he's up by, call it, say, 6 points right now with about 370,000 or so votes in. So that's the backdrop. Haley Stevens, though, on the other side, is overperforming the polling. leading into this. So her campaign has to be feeling good that they are in it with those numbers, at least at 10 o'clock here on the East Coast and throughout most of Michigan. Let me walk you really quickly here through some of the counties and what's going on, and I'll just focus on a couple here. So this is Oakland County, where Haley Stevens is from. This is the more affluent parts of Michigan, Bloomfield Hills, Royal Oak, Birmingham, Michigan. She's up by 2 with about 70% of the vote in. So she's leading, holding her own in her home county there of Oakland, Michigan tonight. Now, let's go into Washtenaw County. Why do I bring up Washtenaw? This is one of the more liberal places that you will find in all of Michigan. This is Ann Arbor, the University of Michigan, Eastern Michigan University. And here's what's going on there. El Sayed is pouring it on, as you would expect him to, with about 60% of the votes in. He's up by about 32 points or 18,000 votes. This race, though, is going to be most likely, Katie, won or lost based off of whatever happens in Wayne County. This is Detroit. We expect there to be in the area of about 300,000 votes in Wayne County tonight, and right now, what is that? Let's call it 10,000. So there is a ways to go. But this is just some of the backdrop here, 10 o'clock on the East Coast. And when you zoom out, whoever ends up winning this, obviously, if it's a Mike Rogers, Haley Stevens matchup, the polling shows that favors the Democrat. But if it ends up becoming a Mike Rogers, El Sayed matchup, the polling shows that it favors Mike Rogers. So tonight, that is just part of the landscape as we continue to count the votes and try to project forward not only what this means for Democrats, Democratic socialism, but also the state of Michigan and really the balance of power in the United States Senate, Katie.
19: Yeah, and that polling is still pretty close, regardless of who wins the Democratic primary tonight. Blake Berman, great to see you. Thanks for breaking it down for us. Good to see you. All right, Nathan, out to our panel now. Nathan, let's start with you. You know, we're seeing a lot of the data come in. What struck to me was exactly what Blake just talked about, with Ann Arbor being the most liberal portion of Michigan and that going for El Sayed by significant margins. That is a very wealthy area, not working class, where Wayne County, Detroit, is far more working class and more split down the middle. So can you explain why El Sayed would be getting more of the non-working class than Haley Stevens?
5: Well, I think we're going to have to wait to come to judgments about who voted which way until we have all the results in. As you say, it's all very incomplete right now.
19: I mean, we know what the counties look like.
5: Yeah, I mean, I don't think we know yet how the demographics break down across the county. So I wouldn't want to come to conclusions there. But I do think Abdul Sayed, should he win the primary, is going to surprise a lot of people, because I've been reporting on Abdul Sayed since 2018, and he focuses a lot on trying to appeal to people who had voted for Donald Trump. And so regardless of what shakes out in the primary, I think what you were going to find in a general election is that he works on trying to flip a lot of people who voted Republican. And I think you might find that he succeeds in that in a way that people don't expect.
19: So, Josh, in terms of the issues, Congresswoman Haley Stevens was talking about issues like crime, labor, education. El Sayed made Israel and immigration key parts of his campaign. What do you make of that strategy of running on very different issues, especially for El Sayed, running on issues that are thousands of miles away? And as we've seen in races across the country tonight and also previously, that pro-Israel candidates have actually been more victorious than those who are anti.
11: Well, this is part of the DSA's attempts, Katie, to try to bring the Middle Eastern conflict into our home here in the United States. There's actually just a headline I saw earlier today where Zohra Mamdani was talking about how if you are struggling to earn an honest working wage in Brooklyn, you can actually identify, therefore, with the pro-Palestine cause. This is kind of the entire leftist notion of so-called intersectionality, that all people who are oppressed or who have a chip on their shoulder should feel some sort of simpatico compassion with one another. But I will say, on the flip side of that, on that equation, I actually found it fascinating that over the past few days, El Sayed actually rejected the socialist label. He actually said, you know what? Mm-hmm. I'm actually a capitalist. I don't believe him for what it's worth. I don't believe him for a second there. But I think it's fascinating that he actually felt compelled to say so. And what I take by that is that he felt so confident that he would win this primary over Haley Stevens that he's actually already trying to position himself more towards the middle for this November. I would also say that if El Sayed wins, I think that 3-point margin that we just saw there in the News Nation poll, when it comes to Rogers leading El Sayed, that's if anything, probably a conservative actual polling, because right now, El Sayed is getting a lot of momentum. The Oppo research from the GOP has not even started yet there. If you're at the Republican

0: face the
1: week. Okay, do you sense a theme here? 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
2: When a child is struggling with their mental health, the adults are

0: Right now, Katie, I think you're probably licking your chops at this potential result in Michigan.
1: I think that the opposition research is locked and loaded, ready to go, pending the outcome of this race tonight. But Oliver, you, of course, are also running for Congress. You are in the now deep red state of Florida. Why do you consider yourself a Democratic socialist or maybe a Democrat? What issues stick out to you? And what are you hearing in your specific community about what people want leadership in Washington to focus on?
2: Yeah, I'm a Democratic socialist because I believe in a political party that fights for bold universal policies like Medicare for all, like universal child care, like paid family and medical leave. And I think when the Democratic Party has enjoyed its greatest success, it's oftentimes coincided with the United States of America's greatest success. Coming out of the Great Depression with the New Deal, with bold universal programs, LBJ's Great Society program. So I'm a Democrat because when I saw Barack Obama running for president in 2008, that inspired me at a young age because he was talking about big, bold change. Nationwide public infrastructure, Medicare for all. And I'm a Democratic socialist because 8 years later, I saw the failure of two terms of President Obama and the gridlock that Republicans threw up in Congress. And I saw Bernie Sanders talking about Democratic socialism in a way that really the pieces all fit together for me. The corruption of a post-Citizens United campaign finance landscape and the fact that the United States is not joining the rest of the world, even though we're the wealthiest nation on earth, not to guarantee health care is a right. So I want to see a Democratic Party that fights for those things.
1: Yeah, Bernie Sanders, that's why the oligarch with tens of millions of dollars to his name who flies private when he's campaigning. But that's the topic for another day. Nathan, for those of you who are tuning in just now, we are waiting on results from the Michigan Senate primary. You're looking on your screen at El Sayed headquarters. He is projected to win this race against Congresswoman Haley Stevens, but we'll wait for that result to come in. It has not been officially announced. But Nathan, you know, looking across the country, of course, we're only a couple of months now away from the big midterm election date. In Missouri tonight, Democratic Congressman Wesley Bell fended off a primary challenge from former Congresswoman Cori Bush, who lost this seat. She was backed by the DSA. She focused on issues outside of the district. This was one of the districts where she focused on pro-Palestinian, rejecting aid to Israel, rejecting the alliance there in the United States, whereas Wesley Bell wanted to keep that alliance intact, focus on local issues. DSA is losing in this specific race tonight, but that doesn't mean they haven't won in primaries across the country previous to tonight, and they may just win another one with this primary in the Senate seat in Michigan. What's your perspective on why the DSA couldn't pull Cori Bush across the finish line in that race?
3: Well, Katie, you already showed it on your screen because you showed it in Michigan. You showed just how much Abdul El-Sayed was outspent in Michigan. The same is true in Missouri. And it's not Cori Bush and it's not Abdul El-Sayed who brought the Middle East into this, because that spending is AIPAC money. AIPAC spent more than it's ever spent in any other race to try and defeat Abdul El-Sayed. When he goes on the campaign trail, actually, he's not leading with issues outside of the district. That's an error. He's talking about Medicare for all. He's talking about the cost of living. He's talking about health care, child care. It's Haley Stevens, it's Wesley Bell who bring the Middle East into this, because they're the ones who are backed by AIPAC, and AIPAC is flooding money into these races and making Israel into an issue.
1: Josh Hammer, do you want to respond to that?
0: Yeah, sure. So first of all, it's kind of funny, Katie, because I find myself in this unusual position of defending AIPAC, where historically I've actually been critical of AIPAC from the opposite end of the spectrum as a lot of these other people have been, frankly. AIPAC is Americans. AIPAC are not Israelis. AIPAC are Americans of all religious denominations, Jewish, Christian, there are some Muslim AIPAC members, whatever have you, who feel strongly about this particular alliance. It is no different in that respect than the NRA, people who feel strongly that you have a right to keep and bear arms. It's no different than the National Right to Life or any other interest group. These are Americans lobbying for something they think is very important. And by the way, there was a very, very long track record of Americans thinking that there was something morally, historically, and just generally substantively important about U.S.'s relations. After all, America is the great Christian hope. Israel is the Jewish state. There's a millennia-long connection there. There is nothing foreign about that. It's as American, frankly, as apple pie.
1: So, Oliver, I want to get to some news that occurred tonight. We learned this evening that a heavily armed individual was arrested at President Trump's golf course ahead of his fundraiser there. We also have this candidate in Wisconsin running for governor, previously joined the ranks of Democrats, you know, using profanity to call to 86, which is to murder, assassinate the president. Take a listen to that.
4: In the restaurant industry, when we're out of something, we say it's 86th. And I'd say it's about time the 86 Trump.
1: So should we be condemning that kind of rhetoric, given the president has survived a number of assassination attempts? And why is it that DSA candidates continue to call for violence against their political opponents?
2: That's a real stretch. After we saw her say that 86ing means you're out of something, I think we all want to be out of Donald Trump, of the White House. That's what I read into with Francesca Hong's statement. So I will say that unacceptable
1: Hassan
2: levels
1: Piker,
2: of political
1: violence.
2: Who I just
1: saw is at this this headquarters tonight for El Sayed. He's there. He said he wanted the blood of capitalists to run in the streets. You have a number of candidates, the DSA candidates, saying that they want to globalize the intifada, which is a fancy way to say murder. I mean, can't you just say we should condemn these calls for violence against political opponents, regardless of what party you're in?
2: Well, Hassan Piker, that's a bit of a hyperbolic statement. And he's, well, I was about to say that when you interrupted me, that we cannot allow for the unacceptable levels of political violence in this country. But if you've got specific examples of DSA candidates calling for globalizing the intifada,
1: yeah, lots of them.
2: You know, we can address that. But if I'm not going to speak,
0: mayor of New York City.
2: In specific terms, he specifically said that he does not use that terminology. So this is, I think, conflation of real violence that has been committed against Republican and Democratic candidates. We've seen assassination attempts on Donald Trump. We've seen the assassinations of state legislators in Minnesota. It is unacceptable. Yeah. And the level of political violence is really ratcheted up when we hear the extreme rhetoric that also we have to address it from the top of the presidency.
1: Well, we've seen that the bullets have been flying in one direction. So we have to leave it there, gentlemen. Thank you very much for joining us tonight.
2: Oliver Larkin, Minnesota
1: Josh Hammer, and Nathan J. Robinson. Thank you very much for joining us. Good to see you. All right, on the same point, let's bring in Congressman and Trump-endorsed candidate for governor of Florida, Byron Donalds. Mr. Donalds, great to see you. Thanks so much for being here tonight. So just what's your response to maybe the conversation that you just heard and, of course, to the potential results in Michigan tonight?
5: You know, my response is the Democrat Party is in disarray. It's been in disarray for quite some time. You have the Democrat socialists who do want to take over that party. They've already done that in several congressional seats. And they're incredibly radical. And you figured that the Democrats couldn't get more radical. But here come the Democrat socialists who are making some of the squad members look pretty timid. At the end of the day, this is a party that does want to overhaul the Supreme Court because they're not getting their way. This is a party that you have many Democrats now saying they want to get rid of the Electoral College, because what we all know is that after the next census, a Republican can actually win the presidency without having to go through the Rust Belt states, something that hasn't happened in more than 60 years in this country. And the Democrats want to get rid of a longstanding principle of this country, which is the Electoral College, because they want the popular will. They want popular voting. They want California and New York to control presidential elections. Their radicalism knows no bounds, especially when you consider the fact that what the American people are looking for is smart policies to address their everyday lives, and they do not have those policies. They've never had them. Mm-hmm. So they get more and more radical.
1: So, Congressman, I mean, in Michigan specifically, you know, Republican strategists were hoping that Abdul El-Sayed would win this primary because they believe the path to victory will be easier for Mike Rogers going into November. But when you look at the polling, it's only a 3 percentage point difference. So are Republicans underestimating DSA's ability to win these big races, especially as they take over the Democratic Party and, of course, plan on winning power in these once they get through the primary to these general elections?
5: No, we don't underestimate anything. I think the reason why you're seeing is somebody like an El-Sayed be very competitive. He's in the lead right now. Let me say competitive. He's leading right now. We'll see what the rest of the votes come in like. But the fact that he is so strong in the Democrat Party demonstrates where that party is. As far as I'm concerned, it doesn't really matter which candidate wins, because what's their agenda? Are they going to go for Medicaid for all? Well, guess what? All that's going to do is have government-run health care. Government-run health care has never worked. What are they going to do? Just talk about impeachments all the time? How is that going to fix affordability? Frankly, an affordability issue created by Democrat policy under Joe Biden and Kamala Harris. What are they going to do? They're going to advocate for open borders. The American people soundly reject that, and they will continue to soundly reject it. So I think that it's not so matter that we would underestimate the DSA candidates. I think it's more understanding that the Democrat Party is supporting this radicalism more and more because they refuse to acknowledge the economic and policy failures that they've brought to this country over the last 30 years.
1: Yeah. You know, Congressman, I think I know what your answer is going to be, but I'm going to ask you this anyway. Of course, you are out campaigning for governor of Florida. As I already mentioned, tonight we learned of another incident of an armed individual reportedly monitoring security at the California golf course where President Trump is having a fundraiser tonight. What do you make of the current threat environment that we're in? And are you concerned about your own security being on the campaign trail going into November?
5: Well, it's very concerning. Personal security is something we've been concerned about for quite some time, and we take care of that internally. But at the end of the day, whether you're a Republican, a Democrat, an independent, people just want to go home to their families. You know, we go out, we campaign hard every day all across Florida. At the end of the day, I want to be able to get on the phone with my wife, see my kids, and continue to live my life. And it's very unfortunate that parts of politics have become so toxic that you have these madmen who think they have to take matters into their own hands. It's actually quite damaging to the political framework of our country. And I think it's important that regardless of your politics, you have to understand that there is no room for violence when you have political disagreements. You simply cannot have it. It's destructive of America.
1: Congressman, real quickly, we have to run, but just give it. You're in the House of Representatives. I know you're running for governor in Florida, but based on what you're hearing from your congressional colleagues in August, we're getting to September after Labor Day is usually the magic date when people start paying attention to these kinds of elections. What are you hearing about Republican chances to keep or lose the House?
5: I actually feel good. If you look at some of the stuff, the congressional ballot, depending on which poll you want to look at, is starting to trend better. We're seeing that in Florida. We think we're seeing that also across the country. Number two, it comes down to pocketbook issues. And then, like I said at the top, who has the real solutions for what ails the people of our country? Mm-hmm. It is not the Democrat Party. It has not been for a very, very, very long time. And I think that when you get past Labor Day, the American people are going to look at the policies and going to look at these candidates and see just pure radicalism from the Democratic left led by the Democratic Socialists. And I think that gets rejected this November.
1: Well, national polling shows that the vast majority of Americans do not like what DSA is offering, but they've been successful in a few of these races where they can get in there and gain momentum. Florida Congressman and gubernatorial candidate Byron Donalds, thank you for joining us. Great to see you.
5: Thank you.
1: Still to come, we're keeping our eyes on Michigan primary results, and we'll bring you the results as soon as we have them. Plus, another destructive wildfire is destroying a U.S. city and has allegedly started by a suspect with a scary criminal past. How does this keep happening? We're talking to Senator Tim Sheehy about all of it right after this.
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9: It's starting to feel a little like Groundhog Day when it comes to the war with Iran. Negotiators and U.S. officials are urging the White House to hold off on striking the terror state for just a little bit longer because a potential deal to reopen the Strait of Hormuz could be right around the corner, allegedly. Of course, we've seen this play out before. Iran will open the strait only to then close it and start firing on ships all over again because that's what Tehran does. It lies. It understands nothing except deception, violence, and death. And it's been killing Americans for decades. Senator Tim Sheehy reminded everyone of that recently on the Senate floor, where he remembered a friend who was killed by an Iranian bomb.
10: He was cut in half by an Iranian EFP. This regime that we are fighting does not care about our partisan politics. They don't care who you voted for, who you pray to, or where you live. They want to kill all of us. And they don't just say it, they actually do it. And they've been doing it for 47 years.
9: Senator Tim Sheehy is a combat veteran himself. I got to speak to him earlier about the confusing state of things when it comes to dealing with Iran. Thanks for being here. Great to see you, of course, as always. So the Iran war is ongoing. Treasury Secretary Scott Bessent said there could be a deal with Iran to open the Strait of Hormuz. It seems like we've been here for weeks on end, going back and forth. You gave an amazing floor speech in the Senate, I believe it was last week, about the need for this threat to be ended. What does the president need to do at this point? And do we really believe that a deal is imminent, or are we buying time? Like, what is going on here?
11: Well, the president's, of course, got to balance a number of equities here. And look, we have to give this president credit. You know, six presidents have gone by and wrestled with this issue. This has been a 47-year threat. And there's a reason why six presidents have kicked the can to the next president, because this is a really hard problem to solve. The IRGC and their hold on the nation of Iran and, of course, the broader region. You know, China loves having Iran there, being literally a regional and global state sponsor of terror. They love having discounts.

0: and low oil from the Iranian market. So this is a hard problem to solve, and I give the president a lot of credit, both his first term taking out Soleimani and this one here. And listen, of course, none of us wants more war. At the end of the day, you know, every day we see polls, the war is unpopular, the people don't, of course it's unpopular. Every war is unpopular. I mean, the picture of World War II of them celebrating the streets of Manhattan isn't when the war started, it's when it ended.
1: Right.
0: Wars are inherently unpopular. But we also have to recognize and be clear-eyed about the fact that any deal with this regime, any deal, I call it a deal because they will not honor it. They may short-term honor it. We may get the straits open, and the president may be able to negotiate a short-term a condition that assuages oil prices and makes sure that we bring temporary stability to the region. But make no mistake, whatever deal we have, at some point we are still going to have to reckon with the fact that the Iranian Revolutionary Guard Corps, their regional proxies, Hezbollah, Hamas, the Houthis, this radical, poisonous ideology of their perversion of Islam wants all of us to be dead.
1: Right.
0: They want us and our families dead. They want a civilization gone.
1: And then they've done a lot of that. They've killed a lot of Americans, including people that you served with overseas. You, of course, served in Iraq and Afghanistan. It seems like, based on what we're hearing and people who I've talked to about this, we're up against a boots-on-the-ground wall. When the president first announced this operation, he specifically addressed the nation, said there are risks to this. Unfortunately, of course, there will be human casualties. Some of our troops will be killed. But he explained it as part of a greater necessity to take on this threat. Do you think that he needs to address the country again when it comes to the potential sacrifices here to actually get the job done? Are we up against this boots on the ground situation where we've done a lot of bombing from the air, but there may be operational factors that we need to employ?
0: If we rewind to the beginning of this and you look at some of the goals laid out, at no point was a full-scale ground invasion, regime change, America, you know, Iran becomes America's 51st state where we become the occupier.
1: Right.
0: That was never the plan, and that was never what was promised. And quite frankly, the American people wouldn't stand for it.
1: And it's probably not necessary.
0: No, and they've also said, listen, since 1990, you know, Gulf War I, you know, we've been invading Middle Eastern countries. And they're sick of it. They are. American people have said that clearly. And as elected leaders, we have to respect that. They don't want American boys and girls on the ground in the Middle East anymore. And trust me least of anybody. I've been there. My wife has as well. But we also have to recognize that as much as we may be sick and tired of the Middle East and we may be done with them, they're not done with us. And if we don't fight these people there, they will fight us here in Manhattan. In the Pentagon, on the very streets of our nation, they will come here with suicide bombs and machine guns, and they will murder us because that's what they want to do. That's what they feel they've been commanded to do. So I do think the president needs to come out and articulate once we have a framework of a deal that's real. Again, I think we all have to understand that that deal will probably be a short-term agreement. It's probably not going to be a multi-year agreement to bring peace to the region. Hopefully it is. Listen, I'd love it if they did. Let's be very clear. If there was some deal that the deal team negotiated that truly brought peace to the region, I don't think anybody would be upset about that. But we have to be realistic about who we're dealing with.
1: There seems to be a lot of talk about management, and I'm not sure that managing a regime is what the American people signed up for either. It's complicated. But let's move to a different topic. You, of course, before you got into politics, into your position here in Washington, you ran a firefighting, wilderness firefighter business. You know better than anybody about the way that our forests are mismanaged. A Spokane, Washington man was just arrested and charged with setting one of the three devastating fires that are currently raging now. Of course, 70,000 people have had to evacuate. This happens in the West every single year. I'm from Arizona. I spent a lot of my time in Wyoming, Colorado. What does the left get wrong about forest management? I mean, this is a predictable problem, and yet we're not seeing it happening in the way that needs to be done.
0: You know, when a hurricane is rumored to be approaching the Gulf Coast, everybody's evacuated. No questions asked. Unlimited money spent. You know, shops are boarded up. People evacuated. 18-wheelers full of water. The guard is mobilized. Tornadoes happen. No questions asked. Immediate mobilization. You know, we have this reaction in America to natural disasters. We're going to do everything we possibly can to protect our communities. And yet, when it comes to wildfire, we kind of just accept it. Well, every summer it's normal. Oh, well, this town burned down. L.A. is gone. Spokane's getting burned down. You know, Paradise, California is gone. And we just accept that nothing we can do about it. You know, with a hurricane, nothing you can do to stop a hurricane. It's coming. Act of God. You can actually fight a fire and you can prevent it. And for years, the unholy alliance between radical environmentalist groups, you know, we have environmental activists in our own government throughout the agencies partner with activists, judges, and lawyers to make sure that any logging project, any forest thinning project, any prescribed burn, any fire hardening routine is sued into oblivion.
1: Yes.
0: Years and years of permitting, and it never happens. And then the forests become overgrown. The fuels management project is canceled. And then when the forest burns, it wipes out a whole town with it. So,
1: oh, and not to mention the environmental aspect, that it destroys the environment. It destroys the endangered species that they claim that they're protecting. We've talked to Interior Secretary Doug Burgum about this a number of times. What is on the table now? Is there legislation? Are there regulations and rules that the agencies, the executive branch, can pull back to do exactly what you're talking about?
0: There are both. So in the wake of the Pacific Palisades fires last year, most Americans, two-thirds of America, think wildfire is just, you know, kind of this abstract concept. When they turned on the news last January and saw America's largest city burning to the ground, they were like, wow, this is for real.
1: Right.
0: So since then, the president's been very active in mobilizing the executive branch. Secretary Burgum has been great. Secretary Rawlins has been great as far as what they can do within the executive branch. We've passed some great bipartisan bills, some even by UC, to address this. But there's a lot more to do, and we have to finish the job.
1: Senator Sheehy, great to see you. Thanks
0: you
1: for being here.
0: Thanks.
1: All right, breaking news out of Michigan. The DDHQ race projection team tells Katie Pavlich tonight that Detroit just got a trove of absentee ballots, and they're overwhelmingly in Haley Stevens' favor. So it's officially a dogfight in Michigan's Democratic Senate primary. We're keeping our eyes on this. Don't go anywhere. We'll be right back.
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4: 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Now to a News Nation exclusive. DHS Secretary Mark Wayne Mullen was at the southern border today, and he touched on a number of important issues facing the department, including a death at Delaney Hall, the deportation of Haitian immigrants, and the naturalizations of more than 1 million people. Senior immigration correspondent Allie Bradley got the exclusive, and she joins us live from the border now. Allie, great to see you. Looking forward to this.
5: Yeah, hey, Katie. So this was obviously the first trip for DHS Secretary Mark Wayne Mullen down here to the Rio Grande Valley sector, which is one of the busiest Border Patrol sectors. But he toured President Trump's new black border wall. He saw the buoy barrier stretched throughout the Rio Grande, and he also looked at the autonomous camera tower system that they're using to help prevent illegal crossings. But a lot of the focus for the American people is on the interior and deportations, which does include the Haitian migrants who recently had their temporary protected status expire. Now, Secretary Mullen says that they are actively going after those individuals, but he says they're encouraging them to self-deport.
6: I have a number, so I don't want to overflate them, but we could definitely have more by the end of this month on their own, and we'll help you, or we'll arrest you and send you back. Either way, you don't have status inside this country anymore. That has been litigated. The courts spoke very clearly. We knew that we were going to win this because in its name itself, it says temporary protective status. The president has the right to start it. He also has a right to end it.
5: Now, Mullen also faced some criticism when it comes to deportation, saying the numbers are far from being flat. But he said that that couldn't be further from the truth, saying this year they're actually going to deport more people by the end of this month than they did all of last year.
6: I haven't got a number, so I don't want to overflate them, but we could definitely have more by the end of this month, and it could be much, much sooner. Deport more individuals by the end of this month than we did all of last year. So our numbers aren't even kind of flat. I don't know where they're getting those numbers. You're seeing that we arrested just in ICE. Now, the ICE number doesn't take into account what their Coast Guard arrested, what CBP arrests daily right here. Just ICE alone, we arrested 51,000-plus people in the month of July, which is a record that we've ever had. Every one of those individuals are in line to be deported. We're deporting, I think the last report I had, we had an average of 4,200 individuals over the last 7 days was being deported on average a day.
5: Now, when it comes to border crossings, President Trump wants full operational control. That means zero crossings. The secretary says people are going to try to keep crossing, but he says they can use tools like the buoys to slow them down and allow Border Patrol to catch them to prevent them from getting into the country. We've got Border Patrol, but we still have people that are trying to come into the country. The president wants zero crossings. Is that feasible? Can you get down to zero?
6: Well, we can't prevent people from trying to cross. We can catch them. That's why we've had zero releases for 15 months. And a border wall and border buoys, they don't serve a purpose unless you're constantly patrolling them and keeping them up. Because if you just put them and leave them alone, people are going to cut through them. They're going to try to figure out a way to climb over them. They're not going to respect it.
5: Now, the secretary also responded to the death this week of a man who was held at the ICE facility in New Jersey at Delaney Hall, saying he died of cardiac arrest at the hospital but had no medical record of cardiac problems. Mullen defended the facilities and said that they are run better than the state facilities.
6: He had no medical records of cardiac problems. He was on diet. He was had hypertension. He was a diabetic. He had medication for that. He had a cardiac arrest during lunch at like

0: 52. We immediately called 911, started doing a CPR on him at roughly around 2:13. EMSA showed up, took custody of him, transported him to the hospital, and he died at the hospital, not in our custody, he died at the hospital. We meet federal standards and exceed federal standards. It's interesting that when, especially if you start looking at New Jersey, you have these individuals that are protesting Delaney Hall because they said the facilities aren't adequate, but they're better than state-run facilities. Our death rate is half, actually a lot less than half, than the state prisons.
1: Now, Katie, the secretary also addressed some backlash from the MAGA base over his willingness to work with some Democratic governors, saying that his comments over employment visa programs and labor shortages were actually taken out of context. He says he's got to work with these governors and these states in order to get the worst of the worst out of the country. Katie?
2: All right, Allie. We covered those riots outside Delaney Hall live as they were happening, so I'm glad the secretary addressed those concerns. We're thankful to him and our Border Patrol agents, and of course, thankful to you, Allie Bradley. Amazing, exclusive, great interview. Thank you very much.
1: Thank you.
2: Breaking news out of Michigan, where the Democratic Senate primary is neck and neck between Haley Stevens and DSA-backed Abdul El-Sayed. The DDHQ race projection team tells Katie Pavlich tonight that Detroit just got a whole bunch of absentee ballots in Haley Stevens' favor. This is getting really interesting. We're live with the results right after this.
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2: Back to Katie Pavlich tonight on a very busy breaking news night. The Democratic Senate primary between Congresswoman Haley Stevens and DSA-backed Abdul El-Sayed is a dogfight. The DDHQ race projection team tells our show that Detroit just got a whole bunch of absentee ballots in Haley Stevens' favor. El-Sayed came into this election with a massive lead in the polls, so it might be a surprise for the socialists. Joining us now again is DSA-backed Florida congressional candidate Oliver Larkin and host of The Hill, Blake Berman. Blake, let's go back to you. Of course, these absentee ballots look like they're changing the race in a way. It's pretty tight.
26: We did not think we'd be talking for a second time in your show, Katie.
2: We're happy to have you, though.
26: Yes, and I'm happy to be here. Let's be honest. But this is closer than I think most people thought. Let me just give you the top line number here as it's 10:50 there in most parts of Michigan tonight. El-Sayed still up over Haley Stevens, up by about 4 points. In politics, if you're over 50, you win. And you can see he's sort of along that line right now. But just a few things that I want to point out. Bottom of your screen there, in, we believe, about 37% of the vote. And with that, there's still somewhere most likely around 900,000 to a million votes still that we believe will be left outstanding coming in overnight and into the coming days here, or coming hours, I should say. Let me bring you, though, over to the wall here. You talked about Detroit. Detroit, of course, is Wayne County. Okay, let me show you what's going on in Wayne. So about, we believe, a quarter of the vote in, about 230,000 remaining. And Haley Stevens there so far with about 72,000 votes so far, up by 20. Is she going to win Wayne by 20 points, Katie? I don't think anyone thinks it's going to be anywhere close to that. So one of the things that we're going to be looking forward here going forward is, as that, call it, 75% comes in, how much more does that margin shrink, right? How close is Wayne County? And that'll probably tip this race one way or another. Let me take you just north to Macomb County, about 100,000 or so votes still outstanding there. El-Sayed leads there and leads there by about 16, though only about 30,000 votes in. Just west of that, Oakland County. This is where Haley Stevens is from. Again, this has been a consistent theme here. She's up by a few thousand, up by a couple points, about 75% reporting. I'll take you to some areas where El-Sayed is performing well. Out to Washtenaw County, this is Ann Arbor. He's up by about 32 there. Out west to Grand Rapids, this is Kent County. Basically the same kind of figure there, where he's up by about 30 points or so. But let me circle this for you real quick, Katie. Look at the middle part of the state there. Purple is Stevens. And she is performing well in the middle of the state. Again, about a million votes left to come in, as it is probably going to be a long, long night in the state of Michigan. Katie.
2: Yes, Blake, before you go, is there a process for recounts that you're aware of?
26: Off the top of my head, normally, I think they're normally, in the 0.5% range. I don't know if that's the case.

0: And so I think we're still hoping for a good result, but this is a tough fight, and this is a fight that's battling out across the country.
1: So speaking of across the country, we saw tonight that Wesley Bell, a Democrat in Missouri, kept his seat against Cori Bush, former congresswoman. She was a socialist-backed candidate. We also saw Jeremy Moss in Michigan just beat out Aisha Faruqi, who she was also the socialist-backed candidate. What makes you think, as a DSA candidate in deep red Florida, that you have a chance?
0: Well, I think we're also seeing amazing progressive candidates like William Lawrence in the Lansing area taking a lead, and he's been holding the lead so far tonight. So this is a campaign that Will Lawrence and his campaign knocked on over 100,000 doors. We're also running a really robust grassroots organizing campaign in South Florida, and I think that's where we've seen the success of DSA and progressive candidates in races in Philadelphia, in New York City, in Denver. So the wind is still very much at the DSA and progressive back, but we are going up against millions of dollars in APAC spending, and I think there's still
1: probably a hangover effect. Okay, you keep talking about APAC spending, but when you look at the counties that Haley Stevens is taking, according to the early numbers, and the counties that are backing El Sayed, El Sayed is winning the rich counties of Ann Arbor, the very educated, upper class, multiple degrees, whereas Haley Stevens at this point is taking more of the vote in places like Detroit, which is working class. So you keep talking about APAC money, but really it's about who's splitting the vote in a place like Michigan, not APAC.
0: Well, it'll be really interesting to see what the exit polls show and what the crosstabs show. It's still very early.
1: We'll
0: only about a third of the vote has come in, and people's voting habits, of course, differ depending on their income status, whether
1: That's
0: they vote
1: true.
0: Early, whether they vote by mail, whether
1: Oliver,
0: they vote on election day.
1: I hate to
0: day.
1: Cut you off. I'm grateful to have you, but we got a lot of breaking news to get to. Thank you very much for joining us, and we'll, of course, watch your campaign. Thank you very much.
0: Thanks for having me back on, Katie.
1: All right. Well, we're watching Michigan's Democratic Senate primary. We're keeping our eyes on it, and we will be right back. It's very close.
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11: The Lone Star State puts a pause on data centers. I'm Mike Vaccaro, News Nation Washington Bureau Chief. Texas Governor Greg Abbott, whose state is home to the second highest number of data centers in the country, has halted new data center projects until the state can assess the impact they'll have on its electrical grid and ensuring a reliable water supply. Abbott's order is the latest move as Americans' opposition to data centers being constructed in or near their community grows, having jumped more than 20 points since December. That's according to polling from News Nation's parent company, Nexstar. Many fearing higher electricity prices, lower property values, and exorbitant water use. Texas isn't alone in trying to pump the brakes. States across the country passing legislation to rein in data center development. Despite this, data center construction continues to swell nationwide, fueled in part by growing artificial intelligence use. Proponents argue the centers can bring jobs and help maintain American technological dominance. I'm Mike Vaccaro, and this is the News Nation Political Minute.

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14: Welcome back to Katie Babbitt tonight on a very busy breaking news night. The Democratic Senate primary between Congresswoman Haley Stevens and DSA-backed Abdul El-Sayed is much tighter than anyone expected heading into today's election. Jesse Weber is here. Jesse, we're going to talk to you about important things like Jimothy and his whereabouts in Seattle, but we had real news to cover, unfortunately. So Jimothy will have
15: real.
14: To wait, and
15: that's
14: election
15: not real.
14: Results will have to stay.
15: Protect Jimothy at all costs. This is a bipartisan issue we can all agree on. Would you, right?
14: I agree, and I think that there's news about his dad, too, so we're getting to know the entire family.
15: What a tease for tomorrow night. I'll see you then.
14: Indeed. See ya. Bye, Jesse.
15: Bye-bye. Hey, everybody, and welcome to Jesse Weber Live. It is election night. We have live team coverage, including Michigan's critical Democratic Senate race that could decide control of the next Congress, shape the future of the Democratic Party. Also tonight, last night we showed you the human toll of Arizona's alleged fake sober living scheme. Tonight, we're going inside. Whistleblower doctor, a former sober home worker, described what they say they saw during this alleged fraud.
16: It's a modern-day version of hunting scalps, you know, because as long as they have us, they can get paid for us.
15: If you're new to this story, you will be shocked. Later on, we're also going to be talking about the latest in the news of Brian Koberger, new lawyer, the possibility that the man who pleaded guilty to murdering four college students could get a new trial, because we sat down with the family of victim Kaylee Gonsalves, including her younger sister, Aubrey, to talk about this development. And I will tell you right now, it is a heartbreaking interview. You will not want to miss it, okay? And then, can't believe I'm saying this, but a biblical plague is making a comeback in Florida, of all places. Oh, and it's apparently linked to armadillos. Yeah, almost 20 cases of leprosy have been spotted so far. We've got a top Harvard doc joining us tonight. Tell us what you need to know. But first, let's talk about a breaking news. It's primary election night in five states. The results are coming in right now. Everyone is talking about Michigan. This is changing quite rapidly. There's also races in Kansas and Missouri and Virginia, Washington State. But the crucial Democratic Senate race in Michigan, that's what we need to focus on. It is a fight for not only the future of Michigan, but for the future of the Democratic Party. And it is an expensive battle between Dr. Abdul El-Sayed and U.S. Representative Haley Stevens. El-Sayed is a progressive who's run against much of the Democratic machine. Stevens is a moderate four-term congresswoman with establishment support. They're competing for the seat that Democratic Senator Gary Peters will vacate at the end of this Congress. And this result would help decide control of the Senate for the next Congress, influence the direction of the Democratic Party in the coming years. The primary winner will face Republican former Representative

0: Representative Mike Rogers in November. I want to get right to the results. Joining me here on set, host of The Hill, News Nation's chief Washington correspondent, Blake Berman, my fellow Wolverine. We are still talking Michigan here. What is going on?
1: State of the defending national champs in college basketball.
0: I love that. What a great...
1: Man, this is... We did not expect this.
0: No.
1: The polling was not talking about this. Let me just paint a couple broad strokes here of what's going on. So first off, we believe about 40% of the vote is in right now with about, call it 900,000 votes remaining, okay? So that's still the backdrop, but here's where we are. Abdul El-Sayed up by about, as you see the numbers quite literally tick, up by about 4 points right now with about 600,000 votes in. In politics, you get over 50, you win. He's at 50.3. Let's go county by county level, though, or at least some of the counties here that matter, Jesse. And I'm going to start in Wayne because this is the biggest prize there in Michigan. This is Detroit. Okay, so right now only a quarter of the vote, we believe, is in. That still leaves about 230,000 votes, we believe, left. Haley Stevens winning there by 20 as of now. Is it going to be 20 going forward? Most likely not. So as this margin likely shrinks and shrinks and shrinks, that's going to play a big part of who ends up coming out on top here and what this starts to look like in the upcoming hours. Oakland County, this is just north of Wayne County. This is where Haley Stevens is from. This is the wealthier. This is Bloomfield Hills. This is Royal Oak. These are the wealthier parts, the Detroit suburbs. And she's over 50 there. She's winning there by a few. But let's zoom out here for a second, take you into some of the more, or certainly, I think you could say maybe one of the most liberal places in Michigan. This is Washtenaw County, Ann Arbor, University of Michigan, big college town. And Abdul El-Sayed doing what you would expect him to do in Washtenaw County tonight, running it up. And he needs to run it up in places like that. Let me also show you real quick, Jesse. This is Grand Rapids. It's a very similar scene there in Kent County, about half the vote in. So probably another 45,000 or so to go. And he's up by 18. So as we zoom out, I just showed you, obviously, Detroit down here. But look at this area here in the middle part of the state. That's purple is Stevens. These are smaller counties in the middle part of the state that she is doing well in. And you got to wonder, Jesse, if El-Sayed ends up hanging on and ends up winning, what this map looks like in a Mike Rogers matchup. When you bring in Republicans, when you bring in independents, and in a race that could very well determine who ends up with control of the United
0: States. Because we didn't know it was going to be this close. I mean, there's certain, like, you and I both go to University of Michigan. We knew that Washtenaw is not surprising seeing that. But it seems like this influx of absentee ballots into Detroit may change things. What is the voter turnout? Like, if you compare the turnout from now to past election years, is it a little different?
1: Yeah, so let me dig in here. Here's 2020. Okay, so Gary Peters, good question. Gary Peters, obviously 2020 was a wild time, right? COVID.
0: Right?
1: So let's
0: ages ago.
1: Yeah, so let's just throw that out there. Presidential election cycle also 1.1, let's call it 1.2 million votes. But let's go back now to 2026 where we are. We're expecting about 1.5 million votes, Jesse. So it is the turnout here is going to be much higher than what we saw in 2020.
0: What about the politicians? Who's supporting who? Stevens versus El-Sayed? What have you seen the split there?
1: So you have Gretchen Whitmer, who's the governor of the state establishment, who is, here we go, great breakdown. Gary Peters, this is the seat that's in play, right? He's supporting Haley Stevens. This is the establishment. Gretchen Whitmer, the sitting governor, right? And then when it comes to Abdul El-Sayed, Bernie Sanders, Elizabeth Warren, Ro Khanna, AOC, there's a theme there. So this is the more progressive, democratic socialist, some of them, versus what you would call more so traditional establishment Democrat.
0: Even though he doesn't identify as a democratic socialist, as he's kind of pushing it out.
1: Can I actually show you something real quick? Along
0: you can
1: those,
0: show me whatever you
1: along
0: want.
1: Along those lines.
0: Show me what you want.
1: You might be wondering, can we pop this back up? Why am I showing you Joe Biden? Great question. He obviously won Michigan in 2024. He was the sitting president at the time. Let me take you back, though, to 2020, okay? Wow, look at that, Jesse. Bernie Sanders. a progressive.

0: progressive, picked up 36% of the vote in 2020, running against Joe Biden. At that point, the former vice president, he was, this was early, this was March of 2020. You might think that's a lot, but then let me run you back to 2016. Bernie Sanders beat Hillary Clinton, picked up 50%, 49.5% of the vote, 600,000 votes, right? So now let's spin that forward again. He picked up 50%, call it, in 2016. 2020, 36%. So I don't know. You could tell a couple different stories here. And then obviously, of course, 2024. You could tell a couple different stories here, Jesse, of is that the progressive movement losing some steam there or gaining if El Sayed ends up winning there tonight.
1: And we're having a national conversation because even in Missouri, Wesley Bell defeated Cory Bush, who we know
0: by a lot.
1: That candidate, by a lot. Yep. Blake, good to see you. I'm glad you like the graphics I made, each one of them, particularly for you, and I'm glad you enjoyed it. Good seeing you, my friend.
0: Appreciate it.
1: Thanks
0: you
1: so much.
0: As well.
1: Okay, so now let's see what's happening on the ground in Michigan. We have News Nation senior congressional correspondent Joe Khalil live in Detroit at El Sayed's election night headquarters. Also joining us, all-star political panel, political commentator, strategist Scotty Nell Hughes, and former congressional candidate Morgan Harper. It's great to have all of you. I'll start with you, Joe. So what is happening where you are right now? Who are you seeing? What's the energy like?
2: So when we started the night off, there was a ton of enthusiasm and real confidence, I would say, when you talk to the voters, the supporters here in the floor below us. I was walking around. Basically, when I'm not doing a hit, I'm just walking in between people having conversations. A lot of people felt really good. And every single time there was an update on the vote count early in the night where it looked like El Sayed had a bigger lead, you would hear the crowd really erupt, not just for him, but for all of the more progressive candidates. So at the beginning, you saw Cory Bush's race, you saw other races with progressives, and every time they came up, the crowd really went wild. I will say the energy does feel a little bit different now as things seem to have tightened up a bit. Certainly El Sayed is still there with a lead as votes are coming in, but when you look at where the polling was before the race started, before 8 o'clock when polls closed, the expectation was that he was going to have anywhere from a 10 to 16 point advantage, and clearly Stevens is keeping it much closer. I will say, again, when you talk to the folks downstairs, what they've told me to a person, I've heard several versions of this same argument, which is that if Abdul El Sayed wins tonight, it is a message to the Democratic establishment that they cannot pick winners anymore, that they can't be coming in and essentially throwing their weight behind somebody because of the electability argument. They would think that a win tonight for him would be a sort of dismissal of this idea that a progressive cannot win in a place like Michigan. But obviously we're watching here as the energy is changing a bit. We're going to keep you posted all night.
1: You know, Joe, I was going to ask you, when do you expect to hear from El Sayed? But now this may not be anytime soon.
2: I mean, not until we know what's going on, until we have the race called. He's not going to come out and speak early, we don't think. Now, sometimes candidates come out and surprise the crowd and sort of try to rally them if the energy gets a little low.
1: Yeah.
2: We'll keep you posted again if something like that happens. Meantime, I am enjoying all the Motown music here playing in the background.
1: It is very nice. It is a nice touch. Joe, I want you to stand by. Morgan, I want to bring you into this conversation. So let's talk about this. El Sayed says, and I was talking about it with Blake, that he's not a Democratic socialist. He's not been endorsed by the DSA, although, as you can see, there are supporters of those people who have been campaigning for him. He calls himself a progressive capitalist. If he wins, what does that say about the future direction of the Democratic Party? Because you couple that with what we just talked about with Missouri, and now this race tightening, what does it tell you?
3: Yeah, I mean, I think win or lose, and it is looking much tighter than expected, so we'll kind of have to hold off on any exact predictions here. But win or lose, I do think Abdul Sayed's race has had a really big impact on what's possible for a progressive candidate, even in a statewide primary, even when there's a huge money disadvantage because of the AIPAC and outside spending that's been behind Stevens, and it's still this close.
1: 60 million. 60 million.
3: Exactly. And that's been one of the core tenets of his campaign, is that a big difference, big distinguishing factor, is that he's not taking that corporate money because he wants to be free to, as he puts it, fight in Washington. And I think that's something that has really captured the attention of a lot of Democratic voters. It's educated a lot of people about this role of outside money. And I'm not sure there's any turning back the clock on that. I think this is probably going to continue to be a theme that we'll see in races, in other primaries, and for different cycles to come in the future as well.
1: But Scotty, what is the end goal? The end goal is to be the Republican. And unless I'm missing something, it still seems to me that El Sayed's chances of winning in the general election versus Stephen's chances, particularly as Blake just mentioned, as the race is tightening and you think about independents, you think about Republicans coming in, does he have a shot at winning the general, or is this more about Stephens if she would win?
4: Well, I think both of them would be almost equal competitors to Mike Rogers. And let me point out that in 2024, this was a race that Donald Trump won the state barely, beating Kamala Harris, but they still won. So it's actually, I think, going to be whomever comes out of this Democratic primary able to sell to the voters that they are almost a rebellion against the establishment within the party, whether it would be a Republican or a Democrat. I think that is how you're going to get the people engaged to vote. And let me just say, what we're happening right now is you're just seeing these little rebellions happen around the United States against not only the establishment within the Republican, their own party, whether it be Republican or Democrat, but also this rebellion against outside forces, outside money having influence within their election. The American people are really starting to get fed up with it, and they're showing up to the polls, and I think that's one of the biggest frustrations motivating voters when they go in and they're thinking, which candidate do I want to endorse?
1: You wonder whether or not Israel is actually on the minds of voters, because that has been a big theme running into this election, right? And to be clear, as we talk about the focus of this, about the United States relationship with Israel, we know that Michigan has a significant Jewish and Arab American populations. El Sayed has attacked Stephens in the past for her support of continued weapon sales to Israel, major spending to support her by pro-Israel groups like AIPAC. Stephens says, you know what? She supports a two-state solution. She has criticized El Sayed for what she considers not being forceful enough in condemning anti-Semitism, this anti-Semitic attack on a Michigan synagogue and preschool. As we're thinking about this, Morgan, how much do you think that's impacting the voters? Or are they thinking, you know, I'm thinking about the economy, I'm thinking about my future, I'm not thinking about Israel?
3: Oh, I think it's had a really big impact in this race and likely in others. And for a couple of reasons. I mean, one, Abdul Sayed has emphasized in particular that it's a human rights issue for him. He's against any terrorism or harm coming to anyone of any faith. And in this case, he does feel like the leadership of Israel has been perpetuating human rights abuses. But also, I think that it is the economic connection that he's making that a lot of people are starting to really latch onto, that this type of investment that we're doing as a country to aid in foreign military efforts is coming at the expense of some of the things we could be investing in here, healthcare, schools, etc. And so, you know, that kind of connection, that populist positioning, I think has been very strong in this campaign. And again, something that we're likely to see stay with voters moving forward as well.
1: So I have to hit a break, but Joe, Scotty, Morgan, I want you to stick around as we see this develop. We're going to stay on top of this and see. This is rapidly changing. I mean, it changed about 20, 30 minutes ago. We'll stay on top of it. I want you all to be with me. But we're also going to switch gears, because when we come back, I got to tell everybody about part two of News Nation's investigation into Arizona's alleged fake sober living scheme. Last night, you heard about the human toll. Tonight, you're going to hear new inside accounts from a whistleblower and a former sober home worker. Stay with us.
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1: So last night we brought you part one of our special News Nation investigation into Arizona's alleged fake sober living scheme, hearing from the victims, their families, the advocates who claim that thousands of Native Americans were targeted. We're talking allegations of graves, missing loved ones, addiction, billions of taxpayer dollars lost. Tonight, it's part two. And for the first time, you are going to hear from a former state doctor who says she tried to warn officials about what she was seeing. A former sober home worker who describes what he says he witnessed inside of these homes. They say people were recruited, that they were kept addicted, and in some cases, prevented from leaving. All while Medicaid was allegedly being billed for treatment they say was never provided. Our senior national correspondent, Brian Enten, went to Arizona, checked this all out for himself. He's with me here on set. Thank you so much for coming on.
23: Nice to see you.
1: Excellent reporting. What'd you find out in part two?
0: Yeah, I mean, look, this is organized, as you said last night. We found out this was happening all over Arizona, really. Billions of dollars in fraud. They call it white van syndrome. It's got a name because the locals sort of know this has been going on the Indian reservations. And now we're actually talking to people who were on the inside.
2: Hidden in what looks like suburban Phoenix, Arizona neighborhoods are stories of horror, a sober home crisis with Native Americans taken into vans,

0: held against their will and allegedly locked inside the phony treatment centers disguised as houses. Hundreds of people are reportedly missing, some even dead. Shayla Honiamtewa's sister, Randy, is one of the tragedies. She went into a sober home for help, but overdosed where she was supposed to be getting treatment. Now she lives in a vegetative state after her sister says none of the workers were trained to help.
1: He said, I'm not a professional. I am not trained. I don't know CPR. I don't know. And he was putting his hands up. And I was asking him, like, you're in charge of all these people that are withdrawing and you don't know. And he just said, I don't know.
0: The stories are endless. And we're now hearing from someone who was on the inside. Dr. Satya Sarma blames the state.
2: Did you see deaths?
3: 100%. Oh, yes.
0: Dr. Sarma worked for Arizona's Access Program, the state agency that runs the Indian American Health Program and funded the sober homes through federal Medicaid dollars.
3: As I started getting into my role and meeting with my team, from the very first case that they showed me, it was the case of a woman who had been essentially picked up and put in this motel where she was being treated by a provider and not being allowed to leave, even when she wanted to. Every case after that was worse.
2: And when you say picked up, it's almost like they are like abducted.
3: Yeah, we had cases that where we knew of people being recruited off the reservations. That was a very common thing we saw.
0: Dr. Satya sounded the alarm, but says she was ignored.
3: That state agency, that governmental agency that's supposed to protect those people, knew they were being hurt and just let it continue. And made sure that the people there who wanted to do something were stopped, were sidelined, were, you know, written up, were, you know, put in a position where there was no way to even raise the alarm for me unless I left.
0: Jared Marquez says he worked in one of the sober homes.
4: It's a modern day version of hunting scalps, you know, because as long as they have us, they can get paid for us.
0: The sober homes could bill Medicaid up to $8,000 a day, which he says is why they would lock the Native Americans inside and keep them drunk and high.
4: Somebody sent me a picture of a guy sleeping on a mattress at the front door so nobody could leave, you know.
2: So it's like a jail?
4: Yeah, like some of these houses was a jail. There's other places where they fully funded your alcoholic and drug lifestyle, you know, and that's even worse because, you know, people come out here, reach out, they're like, oh, we can offer you help, we can help you get a house, we can help you get an apartment, we can help you get your life together, but in all actuality, they make you dependent.
2: It can be difficult to find these sober homes because they're almost hidden. They camouflage right into normal neighborhoods here in Arizona, but Jared knows where they are, and he's going to take us to a few of them. This is one here?
4: Yeah, and you can tell by the window taped up over here.
2: Oh, right here?
4: Yeah, that the original window was probably busted out.
2: Oh, the window's taped here, yeah.
0: While the state has shut down many of the fraudulent sober homes run by Nigerians, Rwandans, and Somalians, thousands of Native Americans who were victimized now want justice. Attorneys John Brewer and Dane Wood say the fraud totals $3 billion, but the human toll is worse than the financial.
5: So why aren't we seeing more criminal charges? Why isn't this like a massive indictment?
6: That's our question as well, and that's the question of the families, is these fraudsters are simply being charged with financial crimes. And again, this isn't a little Arizona problem. This affects everybody in this entire country. You're paying for this because this is federal money that is being provided to Arizona's Medicaid agency for these programs. It's American Indian Health Program. That's being funded federally.
2: Yeah, it's a good point that he makes, Jesse. It is federal money. So it impacts all of us. It goes through the state system, but it's Medicaid money, and there's billions of dollars that's alleged that's been wasted.
7: And the state says, look, we brought 180 indictments, right? There was 40 convictions, but the lawyers don't believe that's necessarily justice yet, right? Because I've been reading, there's still some of this going on. I mean, how do you completely eradicate it? What do they think justice looks like in this case?
2: Yeah, it is still going on from what we could tell, and for the victims and the lawyers, and there's 7,000 victims now on this class action lawsuit. It's massive. They want they want to see charges like murder, human trafficking, rape, because they claim people are raped, not just financial crimes. They think it goes much, much deeper. And it's almost an insult to them that they feel like all the state cares about is the money.
7: And they say only a few people actually went to jail as a result. Now, I understand you have a statement from Access. So this is Arizona's Medicaid system.
2: This is, yes.
7: What did they say?
2: So this is a statement from the state, essentially. We recognize the pain and suffering caused by behavioral health fraud and abuse, including the significant impact this crisis has had on the tribal nations and vulnerable people across Arizona. So they're acknowledging this, by the way, that this happened. They say that their employees work every day to deliver health care to Arizonans and played a critical role in uncovering and addressing the behavioral health fraud scheme. And then they talk about, since 2023, the Hobbs administration has cracked down on extensive fraud that occurred during the previous administration and exploited vulnerable Arizonans. And under the governor's leadership, they launched an aggressive enforcement response. They've got all sorts of agencies involved, including the FBI, and that they have, you know, had fraud referrals that they've sent to the attorney general. So they claim they're on top of it, but if you talk to the lawyers and the victims, they want more.
7: So this was part two. We're going to talk about part three tomorrow. Brian, thank you so much.
2: Thanks, Jesse.
7: Yeah, of course. And excellent reporting. And just to give you a preview about what tomorrow is. So this investigation is continuing. And after watching our coverage, listen to this. A woman reached out to the attorneys leading that class action lawsuit saying her cousin disappeared after being caught up in all of this in Arizona's alleged sober living scheme. Tomorrow night, she's going to join us live alongside the attorneys suing the state. Also, coming up, so we're going to talk about Brian Koberger, okay, the man who pleaded guilty to brutally murdering four college students, just got closer to a new trial because Brian Koberger now has a new lawyer to help him withdraw that guilty plea, but he's going through. What he's doing is potentially putting this family even into more distress. The Gonsalves family is going to join me. We're going to talk all about it. Also, want to let you know, we're keeping a very careful eye on what is happening in Michigan. We have Joe Khalil at El Sayed's headquarters. Stay with us here on News Nation. We'll be right back right after this.
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9: Well, looks like Brian Koberger is one step closer to getting a new trial because a new attorney has been appointed to represent him as he fights to withdraw his guilty plea. 31-year-old Koberger, who pleaded guilty last year to the 2022 murder of four University of Idaho students, filed a handwritten petition last week claiming he was forced to falsely confess by his former legal team, among other allegations. And if he's able to withdraw his plea, that may pave a way for a whole new trial, a whole new legal episode. And yesterday, Greg Rauch, a local attorney from Moscow, Idaho, was tapped to represent the killer. Though if Koberger is expected to be seated in court anytime soon, he's got another thing coming because Rauch told Fox News Digital on Monday that he hasn't read the petition, the case file. He hasn't even spoken to Koberger yet, telling the outlet, I got to read the case file. I got to check out the police reports. I got to talk to him. Now, this new lawyer isn't the only reason that Koberger's been making headlines. Probably know this, but a new Netflix docuseries called The Idaho Murders College Nightmare, it is topping the streaming charts. And now the doc focuses on the lives of the victims rather than the man who took them. And it uses interviews from those who knew Kaylee and Maddie and Ethan and Zanna best. The Gonsalves family were one of those interviewed. And I was lucky enough to sit down with Kaylee Gonsalves' parents, Christy, Steve, and her younger sister, Aubrey, all earlier today. And I say lucky because this is one of the first times that we've heard from Aubrey. Take a look. First of all, it is so nice to meet all of you in person. We've had the opportunity to speak over Zoom, but to meet you guys in person is really a privilege of mine. And Aubrey, so nice to meet you as well. I imagine this is all very different because this is like the first time that you actually had the opportunity to speak out. I want to give you a platform here. If you had a message to the nation, right, what do you want people to know?
10: I would say that I'm not worried. I know that when the noise subsides, the conviction's going to remain the same. The defendant's going to remain behind bars and the truth will still stand. The defendant is a psychopathic narcissist who believes any attention is good attention. And I know that the only way to kill an ego like that is to starve it. And that is why I will never give him the attention he so desperately craves. And I pray that the public would start to do the same. He doesn't deserve a name, and he most certainly doesn't deserve a spot in people's brains. And I know that there's going to be people that are going to sit on their couches and come up with fictional stories that they have convinced themselves are real. And there's going to be people that think they've outsmarted police officers, FBI, the FBI and forensic analysts and everybody else that has devoted countless hours into investigating this case. And I know there's going to be people that are willing to exploit tragedy as long as the cost is paid by somebody else. But most importantly, I know that I have a community that I could fall back on. And I am so incredibly blessed with my family, my friends, my friends here and my friends back at college, and I know that I will never have to go a day without them, and I never feel alone because of it. And I also would just want to take the time to say thank you to all the people that have come out and offered condolences to my family and I, not even really knowing us, but just feeling our pain. You guys are like so appreciated, and your love is felt between all of us, and we couldn't appreciate the public more.
9: You guys are beloved. I mean, you really are. To see this, I've been covering this from the very beginning, to see the outpouring of support at all different stages, and particularly now, Steve. I mean, since the last time you and I spoke, he got a lawyer. He got a lawyer to now go to this second stage to try to get the guilty plea withdrawn. What is your message to the legal system? What is your message to the court? What is your message to this lawyer that's now going to represent him? I mean, as we go into this another stage?
0: I guess we have the most fair system in the world, but sometimes it doesn't feel fair to the people who have lost a loved one to a monster. But it's more positive than negative, and it's hard. It's just hard to just keep giving somebody a chance over and over and over. And it's not just him. It's the whole system. Whenever you have evil people, they are allowed to have opportunity after opportunity. This guy's $8 million. Yeah. Into us, and he wasn't even a citizen of our state. So
9: yeah.
0: That's the frustrating part, but I tried to just realize that the whole system's bigger than me. I'm just one guy in the middle of it, and there's only so much we can do.
9: You know, Christy, the big thing that came out was also this Netflix documentary. Do you think it was important for that to come out? Do you think it was important to participate? Do you think it was important to get a message out from there? And what message do you hope that is?
11: I do think that the Netflix was important, and it ironically dropped when it did at the same time of or right around the same time as his post.
9: I'm convinced, by the way, that might have been a motivation for him. Just, right? That's my two cents.
11: The post conviction relief, you know, it was that and then that, and we were just like, whoa. Mm-hmm. But that Netflix actually started a long time ago. That was in years of making. It wasn't something that we did over the past couple months. It was years, and it started months after Kaylee had passed away. And there's a lot of footage that we did that, you know, doesn't make the final cut and whatnot. But we talked to the producers of that, and we told them that it was very important that it showcased who the kids were, you know, who Kaylee was as a person. And not all on him. We knew that it had to have parts of him because that's, unfortunately, the story. That's their demise. That's what happened to them.
0: We're taking our power back.
11: But, yeah, we really wanted it to do that. And I think that the producers were incredible.
9: Yeah.
11: And I think they listened to us, and I think they put it together really well.
9: I thought it was really interesting how you said the blame shouldn't be on the roommates for when they called 911. Can you expand upon that a little bit?
11: You know, people, the actual shock that those roommates were in, most people cannot even fathom.
9: Right.
11: You know, it was the same kind of shock that, you know, our family, you know, was shortly going to live through. And it is real, and it is a very deep shock, where your brain is doing everything to protect itself.
9: Yeah.
11: You are confused. You're angry. You don't know which way to go. You walk into a room. You don't know what you're doing. I mean, it is real. And I went into that moment of shock the second that officer came to our house and told us that Kaylee was indeed passed away. Mm-hmm. I had already started kind of getting there, but you don't actually get it until that confirmation. So I think that those roommates were in ultimate shock. They live in Moscow, Idaho.
9: Yeah.
11: That the last thing they were thinking was that their roommates were being murdered. Even though they may have thought, gosh, it sounds like my roommate's being murdered. That's not what they thought. Yeah. You know what I'm saying? It that's not what's going through your head.
9: You know, for a lot of people, Steve, this may be the first time they're really introduced to the details of the case. Was there something from the documentary that was missing? Something that you said, you know, it didn't tell the full picture that you want to, you know, illuminate, that you want people to know?
0: Well, unfortunately, that thing that was missing is like the firing squad. you know, in Idaho, just putting it down and showing the whole world this is what happens when you come and you kill our babies.
12: Because you're prepared for a second trial. You'd be prepared for a death penalty trial.
0: I was 100% prepared for it. So, yeah.
12: No, even now.
0: Yes,
12: right?
0: And now. And that's what they agreed to it from the beginning. I said, if you're going to ride with us, with our team, you're riding to the end. And they're like, we are. We will. We'll stay with it. And if we don't have to produce this for years to come to get it, get the full grasp of what you guys are going through, we'll do it.
12: Can you just tell us something about Kaylee that maybe people should know and that what she was like?
10: I think that Kaylee and I were the most similar out of all my siblings. I love every single one of my siblings, of course, but Kaylee and I definitely had the most similar like mindset.
12: Yeah.
10: And her mindset was that she was going to be successful no matter what. And she absolutely was. She was so young, just starting out in life, and she was already so successful with landing a job in Texas, and she had so much going for her. It's really unbelievable that she was able to do that, because now I'm coming to that age, and I'm like, man, like, I don't have a job landed in Texas.
0: What was this you were thinking of getting that we were making fun of?
10: Oh, my gosh.
0: Something about success.
10: When I was, like, 14 years old, I convinced myself that my first tattoo was going to be success is the only option. And I was going to get that tattooed somewhere.
0: And this all on her home.
13: It feels a little bit like the college poster that people have, you know, but yeah. That's great. I love that. Let me just say something. Again, I've been following this from the very beginning. I've learned a lot about your family. I've learned a lot about Kaylee. She was an incredible person. I wish I had the opportunity to meet her. You are all incredibly brave. It is such a privilege of mine to be able to meet all of you. And as I've said before, and I'll say again, wherever this now goes, this new chapter, you have an open platform. You can always come on. You can always tell us how you're feeling or what you're experiencing. And us and our team wish you all the best.
0: Thank you very much.
11: Thank you so much.
13: You got it.
11: Thank you.
13: And thank you again to Steve, Christy, and Aubrey Gonsalves. Okay, I want to switch gears, talk politics. I want to bring in, once again, Blake Berman. Update on the Michigan Senate Democratic primary. Blake, you can't escape me. I'm not letting you go anywhere as soon as this is happening. What's the latest?
14: I was watching that, and it's gripping, and it's moving. And in the time that I watched it and just looked down at our iPad, the vote totals are even changing even more. So this is the Abdul El Sayed, Haley Stevens race. And it's now 2 points. You can see here, right? 49.1 to 47.1. But here's what I want you to focus on, okay? Jesse, two things. One, this top number here, 54%, and 712,000, okay? We believe right now that we're just about past the halfway point of votes coming in. And when you look at that 712,000 number, again, I want to bring your attention back. I want to bring your attention back to the vote total. It's now at about 800,000. Okay. Mm-hmm. So we're starting to get more in. And even just in the time that I've been talking to you, it's now 1.8, right? And so it's been bouncing back and forth between, let's call it this 3 to 4% range. And now this 2% range in the last, since you've started your show.
13: Yeah.
14: That's where we are. And when you go into Wayne County, let me just give me a second.
13: And as you're looking at, by the way, it's even difficult to know when you'd be able to have a call, right? Because it's changing at these margins are so close.
14: Yep. Sorry, I'm having a little bit of issues with this. It's late. Yep. Bottom line is, and I'll get this squared away. Bottom line is, this is a call it 2-point race right now. Wayne County is Detroit. It's about 40% of the vote total in, and that's going to decide this year. There you go. Thank you for throwing that up, the updated totals.
13: Okay, well, two things. One, we're going to stay on top of it. Two, yep. That iPad breaks for me all the time.
14: Hold on,
13: so it's not like you have a curse.
14: I think I got it back here.
13: All right.
14: There we go. All right. Let me just show you one last thing, if you can. Here's Wayne County.
13: There we go.
14: But this is, again, yeah, so 36%, about 200,000 votes remaining, and this is probably where this all gets decided.
13: Okay, let's see where it goes. We'll have to hit a quick break. I will get right more with election coverage here on News Nation. So stay with us. We'll see where it goes together.
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9: Okay, so welcome back. All eyes are on Michigan tonight, but this is much bigger than just Michigan. This is about control of the Senate. If you look at DDHQ's probability rankings, the GOP already has a better than 50% chance of keeping the Senate. If Republicans flip it, right? If they flip Michigan, that goes to nearly 90%. If they lose it, that means the Democrats have to win somewhere else. So there's a lot on the line here as this race is really tightening between El Sayed and Stevens. I want to bring back in a political commentator and strategist, Scotty Nell Hughes, former congressional candidate Morgan Harper. Scotty, I'm going to go to you. You know, there's a big conversation right now as we were going into the

0: Early, if Stevens, it does turn out to be the nominee, they might, just like they did before in 2024, cross over and vote for the Republican.
1: As we're looking at this live shot of LSAT's headquarters, Joe says the mood kind of changed. You can kind of see it right there. Morgan, over to you as we talk about this. You are wondering, is a vote for Stevens basically saying we want to win in the general election? Are they looking at the same polls that we've been looking at where they see that she has a greater shot of beating Rogers?
2: I mean, that is certainly the question. Actually, I want to pick up on something that TV said that I agree with. I mean, I think we spent a lot of time, or we've seen with the Democratic Party, in deciding on electability based on who we think we might be able to flip or persuade. And instead of really focusing on some of the folks that are naturally inclined to vote with us and make sure we turn out a lot of them. I think the Muslim community is an example of that. And especially when you have the type of race that Abdul is running, it does seem like he's inclined to be able to motivate some of these constituencies in what's likely to be a pretty close Senate race. I think the other thing I would note is, you know, this battle between different kinds of Democrats, so to speak, in these primaries isn't just in the Senate race in Michigan. We've already now seen one race that we can call tonight that we've seen called is Will Lawrence running in a district that will need to be flipped. So it's kind of a similar test. It's not a safe blue district. He has won that primary as a more progressive candidate running against data centers, for example. And those primary voters have trusted him to win that electability, electability argument and beat a Republican. So we'll see how it plays out with the Senate race.
1: I just think it's fascinating. Michigan's a bellwether state. So if we're talking what's a good predictor of where we're, a good predictor of what the midterms could look like, this is a fascinating study. And it is so fascinating that guess what, everybody? We are going an extra hour. We are going to go an extra hour to see where this goes. We may have a call in Michigan. Again, it's bigger than the state. This is about control of the Senate. So stay with us here on News Nation. Scotty, Morgan, hopefully you can stay with us. We'll take a quick break. And when we come back, we'll have more live coverage with you here on News Nation.
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12: The Lone Star State puts a pause on data centers. I'm Mike Vaccara, News Nation Washington Bureau Chief. Texas Governor Greg Abbott, whose state is home to the second highest number of data centers in the country, has halted new data center projects until the state can assess the impact they'll have on its electrical grid and ensuring a reliable water supply. Abbott's order is the latest move as Americans' opposition to data centers being constructed in or near their community grows, having jumped more than 20 points since December. That's according to polling from News Nation's parent company, Nexstar. Many fearing higher electricity prices, lower property values, and exorbitant water use. Texas isn't alone in trying to pump the brakes. States across the country passing legislation to rein in data center development. Despite this, data center construction continues to swell nationwide, fueled in part by growing artificial intelligence use. Proponents argue the centers can bring jobs and help maintain American technological dominance. I'm Mike Vaccara, and this is the News Nation Political Minute.
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14: And welcome back, everybody. I'm Jesse Weber. This is special News Nation live election coverage for you tonight. The Michigan Democratic Senate race is coming down to the wire. As I've been saying all night, this is not just about the state. This is about potential control of the Senate. All eyes are on this. Abdul El-Sayed and Haley Stevens, they are in a tight race for the state's open Senate seat. And again, everybody's watching because this could decide control of next year's Congress. I'm back here with Blake Berman. It's like I'm chaining you to the desk. You can't leave because this is not chaining. This is changing second by second.
15: Let's be honest. You didn't think you were going to be on at midnight tonight.
14: I did not. And I didn't know I was going to be on with you. And I'm so happy I get to have you.
15: I'm glad to be here with you.
14: I'm always by myself.
15: And here's the thing. This is a lot closer than the polls ever suggested this would be.
14: Yep.
15: This is a lot closer than most thought that this would be at midnight here on the East Coast and throughout most of Michigan. All right, so let me get you into the numbers here. As you mentioned, this is changing. It's about 60% in, we believe, at this point in time, with about 600,000 votes remaining. And now El-Sayed is starting to, at least in quite literally the last, 5 minutes that I've been standing here, start to pull away just a little bit by about 4 points, or call that about 37,000 votes. Why? Let me take you into Wayne County. This is Detroit. When we were at the top of the show, how much was he leading by? How much was she leading by, Haley Stevens?
16: It's like two.
15: It was like about 15 points or so.
16: Yeah,
15: 15,
16: right,
15: 20.
16: Right.
15: Now look at what it is. 6 points. Okay? And so let me back out here. I just told you El-Sayed is pulling away, not pulling away, but at four. It's again because of what's going on here in Wayne County. Stevens, the early vote total, and we believe about half of the vote now is in Wayne County, but every single time more comes in, this number here starts to drop for Stevens, and this number here starts to go up for El-Sayed. So the big question here, again, as we back out of Wayne and into the state of Michigan, let me just move this in for you. There we go. The big question is, as that Wayne County vote total keeps coming in, is that margin going to keep shrinking and shrinking and shrinking? And if so, that number starts to get higher and higher and higher for El-Sayed as more just come in. And the name of the game, whenever you look at polling, Jesse, in politics, you always want to be above the 50% mark. You can't lose if you're above the 50% mark. That is the magic line, right? And El-Sayed, at least over the last couple hours, has been sort of teetering right around that number. So right now, that is where things stand. Where this goes here with another 38%, give or take, call it 550 to 600,000 votes. That's the difference here.
14: And just to let everybody know, not that this is necessarily going to happen, but if it does get more and more now, recounts by law in Michigan are automatic in these statewide races if the vote margin is 0.1% or less of the total votes. I don't know if we're going to see something like this, but it's changing so rapidly.
15: Yeah, so, I mean, we believe there's going to be somewhere in the area of about 1.5 million votes. 0.1% would be about 15,000. Yeah. Right now, call it 39,000 or so. So, I mean, that would be that very unusual. If you get to that. But just to do some math here, Jesse, real quick, he's up by 41,000, right? And this number right here is 585,000. And this is a guess. But you could start to see how as this number goes down, and this gap here between these two starts to increase, that's when all of a sudden maybe you start to see a call or a projection here in the coming hour.
14: So for people who are just turning on and not seeing this, it was really Detroit that changed things, because you saw this narrowing where Haley Stevens, you saw all this release of a large chunk of Election Day votes, these absentee ballots. It went from a margin of 42 points to 28 points. What's specific about Detroit that we're seeing this?
15: Well, so let me go in here. She overperformed in the early ballot totals, right?
14: Yeah.
15: That's one of the reasons why we're on air at 12:04 right now tonight, because nobody thought, the expectation wasn't that early vote total, she was going to perform the way that she did. And so, and let me just back out one more time as we just have a couple themes here. Let me take you into Oakland. This is where Haley Stevens is from. She's actually pulling farther away here.
14: Mm.
15: And that's why she is in part staying in it. Macomb County, this is just outside of Detroit. El Sayed, up by 10 there. But as you back out here, one of the other reasons why El Sayed is doing so well, here's Washtenaw County, liberal part of Michigan, Ann Arbor, he's up by 30. I'll take you back out to Grand Rapids, Kent County, a very similar, kind of similar theme there, 62 to 34. So to answer your question, she clearly overperformed the polls. She clearly is overperforming. Let me put this back for you. In several areas and in several counties, and then you got to ask the question: if this stays, Jesse, what does this mean for Mike Rogers, who is the Republican nominee for the Senate? If all of a sudden now he's facing an Abdul El Sayed, who just won by four, five. Okay, so thank you for pulling this up. This is the most recent polling. If you get a Stevens Rogers matchup, now granted this is tight and within margin of error, you see it's check mark for the blue team. If you get an El Sayed Rogers matchup, again, it's tight, margin of error type stuff, but you get a check mark for the red team, right? And so perhaps if you're Mike Rogers tonight and you're watching this, if you're Republicans tonight and you're watching this, you feel a whole lot better right now about being able to pick up this seat than maybe you had done in the past, because now there's questions about his strength. Just how strong are his actual numbers given what we saw in the polling leading into this and what we're seeing in the actual vote total tonight?
14: That's an interesting political analysis. I was listening to it earlier tonight where on one hand you hear this idea, well, Republicans are pushing for the more extreme leftist candidates to win the primaries because they think they're going to wash them out. They think they're going to compete them.
15: Right.
14: I've heard a counterargument to suggest, well, be careful what you wish for.
15: Yeah.
14: You can't predict this momentum. And yes, he's clearly doing well, but not, I mean, look at the margin right now.
15: Yeah.
14: Where do you stand on that in terms of what Republicans should be hoping for in terms of these primaries? Because there is this movement, and he says he's not DSA, he's not endorsed by DSA, but he's very progressive.
15: Bernie Sanders.
14: What does that tell you about what Republicans' hopes are? Should they be careful what they wish for?
15: Well, you had and I've been making this point on air, you had a Tea Party movement back in 2010, right? Which is the analogy that many are making, and I think it's right for what happened in the Republican Party back in 2010 with the whole Tea Party wave and what's potentially happening right now in the Democratic Party. Let me ask you this. You're from New York. You live here.
14: Yep.
15: If I had told you in 2010...
14: I know where this is going.
15: that the Tea Party movement would lead to a billionaire real estate developer becoming the president of the United States and the leader of the Republican Party, you would have said what?
16: Absolutely.
15: Exactly. Exactly, right? So it's just
16: easy
15: my
16: call.
15: Way of saying, when you sort of say, you know, this is going to lead to that, yeah. And it gets...

0: The crowd think territory? I don't know, man. That's when my radar.
1: Well, it's interesting we talk about that because I've seen people make comparisons. Let's continue this conversation. I really like having Blake here. I know that I'm
0: it's going to be in.
1: Monopolizing my time with Blake, but I really love it. So we'll see where this goes. I want to get back to what's happening on the ground tonight. Let me bring back in News Nation senior congressional correspondent Joe Khalil, because Joe is live in Detroit at El Sayed's election night headquarters. Joe, last time we spoke, we were talking about the margin tightening. You said the mood changed a little bit. What is the mood right now at this hour?
2: Yeah, so I think it's telling when, Jesse, you have people who go from supporters and cheerleaders and all of a sudden they start to become pundits and start to do the math on how many votes are in this county and that county. And we're actually hearing a bit of that on the ground. I just did a lap downstairs, and people are starting to wonder sort of where Abdul El-Sayed needs to really outperform and start cleaning up in certain places. And again, what that tells me is that it's an indication that the swagger and the confidence we saw from a lot of the supporters earlier today has been shaken quite a bit by what we are seeing in the results. Now, as this night progresses, you know, we're going to find out more. I think a lot of what we see in Wayne County when we have a more clear picture will tell us sort of where this race is going. But I can tell you that twice now there have been people that have gone onto the stage and it's getting quiet. This may be a third one where they tried to, you know, re-rally the troops, if you will, bring the energy back up in the room. Now, this may be a virtue of the fact that it's beyond midnight now, and a lot of these people have been campaigning and door knocking for months, so maybe there's a little fatigue after midnight, but there is a sort of palpable lull right now, Jesse, in the way that we are seeing the supporters here just kind of interact with each other. A lot are still hopeful. They still think he's going to pull it out, and you feel that, but there's not so sure at this point. I'll just add this, Jesse. If we end up at a night where Abdul Sayed ekes out a win or we have a Haley Stevens victory, I think the narrative tomorrow morning will be, in part, how were the polls so wrong? And we've seen that before.
1: We
2: but
1: have.
2: That may be a bigger storyline even than, you know, who's moving forward.
1: Yeah, couple of things about this. Number one, it's interesting, I'm listening to this live. We have seen candidates before get on the stage and say, it's an early night, we still got a long way to go, let's keep the momentum. I'm not sure he's going to do that. A big conversation is who's in the crowd, right? Who is supporting El-Sayed? I was listening to my colleague Leland Vitter. He said that the majority of the crowd, he wouldn't be surprised if young, white, liberal women. I believe there was reports that Hassan Piker was there. What are you seeing? Who is in the crowd? Is there anyone notable there in support of Abdul El-Sayed?
2: Hassan Piker was in the crowd today, the famous Twitch streamer. We also saw Milat Kiros in the crowd today. She is that Democratic Socialist candidate who won a huge race in Denver and upset Diane DeGette, the 30-year incumbent. And there's another Democratic Socialist candidate who actually won a race in Pennsylvania. He is here as well today. So you're seeing a lot of those kinds of surrogates, very high-profile DSA members. We saw all of them. I actually chatted with a few. I've chatted with all of them other than Hassan Piker because he was constantly on camera and doing his own thing. But I will say, you know, in terms of the diversity of the crowd, and actually you can see it on the screen here, this is, I think, one of the more diverse crowds that I have seen covering any campaign. And, you know, he's tried to tout that. But, I mean, legitimately, as you're looking out here, and you can see it again on your screen, look, you see people who are younger, see people who are older, you see all races, you see, you know, probably a good amount of men and women, half and half in this crowd. So you kind of get a real different demo here than we've seen in other places.
1: Right.
2: Which may be a surprise to some people because there is that sort of stereotype of younger progressive women, you know, supporting these DSA candidates. It's more, you know, varied than that today.
1: Sure, Joe, when you're speaking to the people there, is there a common through line despite the diversity? Is it, you know, we want universal health care, we want to abolish ICE? Are there those who say You know what? I am a progressive capitalist like El Sayed. Is it just a frustration? Is it a frustration at the Democratic establishment? Is it the idea of they want to change? Is there a thorough line? Are there talking points? Is there a consistency you're seeing?
2: Yeah. For sure. So we've heard some version of the Democratic establishment has not delivered on the results that we want to see. It's too slow. It's too incremental. We want to move faster. We want to be bolder. And so there's a real frustration with the establishment. There's also a frustration with the idea that the establishment puts its thumb on these races, which, frankly, it has done for Haley Stevens. We've seen Schumer. We've seen party leaders come out and all but endorse her. And so there's a frustration with that. We've heard a lot about Medicare for All. The issue of Israel, which you were talking about earlier, and Gaza. Remember that Kamala Harris lost 2024, lost Michigan, and there were several tens of thousands of voters, a lot of Arab American voters in Metro Detroit, who would have otherwise voted for her, but sat out. Remember that uncommitted movement because of frustration over how the Biden administration handled Gaza. And there are a ton of voters today in this crowd who were a part of that uncommitted movement. This is a very salient issue for the people in this room. And I think generally, if Democrats haven't realized, salient of an issue Gaza and Israel and AIPAC money have been, I think this race is sort of going to teach that lesson to the more establishment crowd, that it's really something that's hard for Democrats to ignore because it is a very motivating factor for, again, virtually every voter that I've talked to in this room today, at least.
1: And it should be noted, Michigan has quite the Arab and Jewish population, so that makes that analysis very interesting. Joe, you're going to stay with us. If you see anything, any updates, let us know. We're going to jump you back onto air. But I want to continue the conversation right now. Hopefully I have my guests. If we got them, let me know, because I really would like to continue this with about the potential impact of this primary race. I've said it before. I will say it again. It is not just about Michigan. It is about control of the Senate. And we got him. Okay, so joining me now, Democratic consultant Julian Epstein. Thanks so much for coming on. I know this was last minute. What are your takeaways from what we're seeing right now in Michigan? Because as I mentioned before, this is a bellwether state, right? It kind of is a predictor of what we could be seeing in terms of elections, the feeling, the political mood. Your take on what we're seeing tonight.
3: It is a bellwether, and thank you for having me. I worked in Michigan politics for many years. I was chief counsel of a senior member of the delegation, who was also chairman of the Judiciary Committee. And I spent a lot of time in Michigan politics. And I think I'm reminded a lot of what happened when Kamala Harris was nominated in 2024. There was a lot of excitement. There was a lot of ebullience about it. And people thought they had the election in hand. And I think we're going to see a repeat here because the number of people that are turning out in this election will be about 25% of the electorate in Michigan. That means Syed will get about 12% of the most extreme liberal progressive voters, probably likely to be mostly white college educated women, as you were just discussing on your show. Well, the problem with Syed is he represents part of this socialist wave, which I've been very outspoken is toxic towards the Democratic Party. I don't think this is socialism. I don't think the countries of Scandinavia, the socialist countries of Scandinavia, would recognize anything, this being anything close to socialism. I think this is third worldism. I think when you talk about the ideas that Syed and the Democratic Socialists are talking about, they're talking about destroying, tearing down our cultural institutions, our borders, our prisons, our police. Defunding the police. They're talking about eliminating our political institutions, the Senate, the presidency, the Supreme Court. And they're talking about a whole host of illiterate economic ideas that have been tried and tried and tried and that just don't make sense from an economic point of view. But it's good for blackpilling the electorate. And this is going to work with about 10, 12, maybe 15% of the electorate. But as I argued in 2024, this is far to the left. These ideas are far to the left of the median voter. And Mike Rogers is a very, very strong candidate. In fact, just to the point about how far left these are of the average Democratic voter, I would not support Syed. I would, if he's the nominee, I would not support him. And I'm very tempted to raise money for the opposition, the Republican Mike Rogers, although I've never contributed to a Republican candidate for Senate in my life. But, you know, John Kennedy had this great statement, and he said, if you ride the tiger long enough, you end up inside. And what he was talking about is those that tolerate the rise of authoritarian communism, you end up being on the dinner menu. We saw that certainly with the Bolsheviks and the Mensheviks and the Russian Revolution. We saw that with the Jacobins and the French Revolution. And this move is no friend to the Democratic Party. This move is trying to take over the Democratic Party with extremist ideas that are, again, very far to the left of the median voter.
1: But what does the establishment do? Chuck Schumer was talked about this as, you know, we have a big tentpole party. You know, a lot of people are welcome. Well, there's a question of, is he still welcome in that party? I was listening to Van Jones, I think it was earlier tonight, where he goes, you listening to the establishment, they're blockbuster. What you're seeing here with Abdul El-Sayed is, they're Netflix. So if you are the establishment and you want to instill confidence, you want to instill energy, you want to say this is not what we're about, how do you do it when they're getting this much attention and this much votes? And by the way, again, I'll say this, Abdul El-Sayed says he's not a member of the DSA. He hasn't been endorsed. But like you said, there are policies that may be consistent with it. So what do they do? What does the establishment do?
3: When you are championing the October 7th massacre in Israel, which I think he has come close to doing, if not outright doing it, you are part of that movement. You are part of this deconstructionist movement. Your question is an excellent question. What does the Democratic establishment do? Well, the reason this is happening is because of the Democratic establishment. It's because of the incompetence of the Democratic establishment. The Democratic establishment used to be very effective in putting up guardrails for candidates. And the National Party was very effective in choosing who was going to be the most effective candidate in the national election. The current castrados, the emasculated geriatrics that are running the Democratic Party, and I'm talking about Schumer, I'm talking about Jeffries, are basically incompetent. They don't know how to deal with the flying monkeys of the online left that have been very effective in getting out a small percentage of voters. Again, we're only talking about 12-15% of the electorate that are coming out. So it's not a representative of the general electorate. So it's incompetence. The second part of this is cowardice. They have not been willing to stand up and say, these ideas, when you talk about getting rid of the Senate, and when you talk about getting rid of the presidency and the Supreme Court, and having the Congress essentially as a Politburo, and getting rid of, you know, everything that we know as a democratic free marketplace that has done so much to generate wealth and lift the living standard of billions of people across the world. And all of this is all sort of the free market model of the United States. When you can't stand up and talk about that because you're too scared to talk about that, that is a big part of the problem. What's happening here with the socialists is they are blackpilling the electorate. They are basically saying that this country is a bad country. This country is a country of oppression. This country is a country of bigotry. And those things aren't true. We have those problems, of course, but in the main, those problems aren't true. And rather than talking about increasing the welfare state, which becomes eventually a pyramid scheme, because, you know, the welfare state has been, you know, has shown unsatisfactory results in terms of dealing with problems, and the identity politics has also proven proven unsatisfactory. You have to say, the key point is this: you have to say the next generation, the challenge for the next generation is not to take from others through deep redistribution and tear down institutions. The challenge is to build. Right. And we have to be a society of builders, and we have to talk how to build. That is contrary to the idea that the socialists and the third worldists are promoting.
1: And to be clear, you're not seeing it everywhere, right? This referendum, because if you just saw what happened earlier tonight, or last night, I should say, in Missouri, right? Cori Bush lost. So, Julian Epstein, I really appreciate you coming on at this late hour. A lot for us to think about as we're covering this. Thank you so much.
3: You're welcome. Thanks for having me.
1: You got it. Okay, so more live coverage of the Michigan Democratic Senate primary right after this.
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1: All right, we're bringing you live special election coverage tonight here on News Nation. It's all about the Democratic Michigan Senate primary. It is coming down to the wire, as we've been talking about. It is not just about this state. It is about which candidate will advance to the general election. It is about who can maintain control of the Senate. Democrats need this seat. And again, this has been a very tight race between progressive Abdul Al-Sayed, moderate Haley Stevens. This is also a question of where the Democratic Party is going. I want to get a different perspective. I want a younger perspective. I want a Gen Z perspective. Got him right there. Political commentator, author of Make America Talk Again, Brylan Hollihan. Brylan, good to see you. What is your view on what we're seeing tonight? Because so much about this is the youth vote. You're seeing a large percentage of youth voters now going, shifting towards the left in a way. But yet, this is a lot closer than we all predicted.
0: It definitely is. Jesse, on this flip screen there, your audience is watching a live coup go down inside the Democrat Party. And this is why this is a good night for Republicans. Al-Sayed, who's still in the lead to be the Democrats' nominee, didn't spend his last day on the campaign trail talking to Michigan voters about affordability or housing costs or anything like that. He was at a pool party with open communist Hassan Piker, who has said in the past that America deserved 9/11. So typically, just a few years ago, the Democrat Party was able to kind of distance themselves from crazies like this and say, oh, they're just some radical members in the squad. Let them have their press conferences. Let them sit in their sandbox. But they're not going to go outside of the sandbox. Now they're the leaders of the party. And so when we go to the midterms, the ballot box in November, and say it's a chaos versus, you know, common sense election, that the Democrats are literally crazy people, the Democrats can't censor themselves or remove themselves from this because they've endorsed it as their nominee. They've made it their platform. And it's an entire campaign of vibes. These people have no policies. They just want to abolish everything. It is orange man is bad. And you saw how well vibes did for Kamala Harris. She was picking out her Oval Office drapes because she had, you know, Beyonce and Taylor Swift and vibes. And how did that work out? Well, this is not going to work. Abolishing everything is not just going to win my generation over.
1: Brylan, I'll push back on this point. Back, he's still close in this race, and there is a chance that he will win this primary seat. And you know that he is not the only progressive candidate, not only one who has potential links to DSA, even though he claims he's not DSA, or who is adamantly DSA, that holds office in this country. 250 offices for the DSA. I mean, look at Mayor Mamdani here. And there is a part about this where don't the Republicans have to listen? That even at the very point, it's maybe you don't agree with the policies, but you have to listen to the frustration of American voters that they are going this far left, this extreme, because they are so dissatisfied with what they're seeing. How do Republicans respond to that?
0: It's not by supporting stuff like this. This is the dirty little secret that doesn't fit on the bumper sticker of candidates like Al-Sayed or Mamdani. The Democrat Party, really the DSA that's taking over the Democrat Party, have dangled free things and emotions in front of my generation's face. They can't win us on policies alone because those don't look sexy. What they have to do is put lipstick on a pig and say, we'll give you free this and we'll abolish that. You're upset about this? Don't worry, we're going to get rid of it. We live in an instant gratification culture. So like, I grew up in a world where if I want something delivered to my door, I click a button and I get it, Jesse. They're trying to convince us that if you click the button of socialism, it fixes every problem and every concern. But don't ask questions and don't push back because you don't need to understand the process. You just need to know that socialism is a one-size-fits-all. And if you vote for it, all of the world's problems are going to be fixed. But what they don't tell you is to go ask somebody that's fled a socialist country how well it worked. Because people build rafts out of garbage to flee the things that Al-Sayed and Mamdani are trying to do this country. And I promise you that not a single person that fled communism is at the ballot box to vote for that again today.
1: Brylan, how much do young voters care about the Israel issue? You know, it's one thing to be talking about we're living through a presence with the Iran war. But in terms of Israel, you and I both know that Stevens and Al-Sayed are completely diametrically opposed when it comes to the issue of Israel and support from Israel to Israel. How much is that affecting the young vote?
0: It's absolutely the number one concern on social media just in the last year alone, and now it's even trickling into the ballot box. I think our generation doesn't want to be served on the front lines of any proxy war for any nation. That includes Ukraine, that includes Israel. I don't think we want to send, you know, blank checks and, you know, plane loads of cash to any country. That includes Ukraine, that includes Israel. But when you start flirting with anti-Semitism, as, you know, somebody like Al-Sayed's done or Mamdani's done, or when you start flirting with lines like that, I think it kind of stokes, again, fear and outrage to try to get the frustrations where people are concerned about, say, blank checks or concerned about proxy wars, and brings them over to the extreme side of things, as opposed to just saying, yeah, like, we can ban foreign money in American elections. Oh, yeah, we can, you know, ban influence. They don't want to do that. They want to get the extreme side of it, and it gets our generation on social media. It's dirty. It's disgusting. And our side should be calling out instead of stoking it within our own
1: If El-Sayed wins, do you think he's going to moderate his position? Because there was an argument even in the last few days. He was distancing himself from the DSA. Cori Bush lost last night in Missouri. Do you think that you're going to see that?
0: No, certainly not. Remember when Joe Biden was supposed to be moderate? Did he moderate his position when he got into office? He wouldn't even father to left because that's what his party wanted. You would have thought, and I don't want to be giving expert and free advice here to the Democrat Party, but after they in 24 ran so far to the left with Kamala that they literally fell off a cliff, that they would have come together with a lot of the centrist candidates getting more moderates, and they've done the opposite of that. They stoked the flames of some of this anti-Semitism, and they've been able to get some extreme candidates off of the frustrations and fears of my generation.

0: So no, Gen Z will absolutely have a second coup before November. If this guy tries to become a moderate again, they won't allow it. I'm telling you.
1: Before I let you go, most important question. Is that a snake behind you? Is that a snake in that logo? Is
0: it's
1: it?
0: It's a don't tread on me flag. Yes,
1: oh,
0: sir.
1: Okay. Look at that. Interesting. All right. Rylan Hollihan. Really appreciate it. Good seeing you.
0: Thank you, Jesse. It's past my bedtime.
1: Yeah, I know. I know. Go to sleep. Go to sleep. I'm up here. I'm up here. Me? Oh, not me just alone. I'm here with Blake Berman. Blake Berman's back with the very latest. Where are we right now?
2: We are in a very similar position. Let me just size this.
1: And I know it's so late when I say where are we. I mean, like, we're so exhausted. Are we in the race?
2: So 70% of the vote believed to be in at this point in time. And I'm going to say something to you that I think I said to you at the top of the hour, which is Al-Sayed is kind of sitting around that 50% range. Stevens kind of sitting around that 46% range. And it's in this 3 to 4 point range right now. Let's go into Detroit, okay? So this is Wayne County, about half of the votes believed to be in. And this is just basic math right now. Stevens is up, call it 5.5 points, 6 points, but that has been shrinking and shrinking and shrinking. And so right now, Jesse, 160,000 votes believed to be outstanding. She's up about 9,000 in Wayne County. But as they come in, if that starts to flip, if that starts to shrink, as is believed to be, that's when you get to the point where this could potentially be called for Al-Sayed. But at this point in time, let me try to get back out. At this point in time, Wayne County, it's where we started the night. It's going to essentially come down to Wayne County, and the math right there now at least favors Al-Sayed.
1: Let me ask you a question. These absentee votes that are coming in, do we have a general sense of who they might favor? Do we know and why that might be the case? Because, again, with Detroit, that was what changed the whole night.
2: Yeah, they came in early for Haley Stevens. And part of her overperformance was the initial group of absentee ballots that came in for her. And that is why the Stevens camp, I'm trying to back out of this. And guys, if you can just give me the main one, that would be great. And that is why the Stevens campaign, thank you so much, was looking at this, and why supporters of Haley Stevens were looking at this and saying, you know what, maybe there's a shot here.
1: Yeah.
2: Maybe there's a shot here. And right now, just doing some back of the envelope math, you're at over 1 million votes. And could you imagine if Mallory McMorrow was not on the ballot, what that would mean for Haley Stevens? You want to do a little math here?
1: Yeah, look at
2: What's
1: that.
2: What's 46.1 plus 3.9?
1: It would have been
2: it's
1: right
2: 50,
1: up there.
2: Yep. It's 50 on the dot.
1: Before I let you go, before we go to break, as my fellow Michigan Wolverine, as somebody
2: who's
1: lived in Michigan for 4 years, were there any surprises in the counties? Were you saying, like, when we talked about Washtenaw, it's a very liberal county. I'm not surprised that we're seeing him leading by such a high margin. Were there any counties that you said, huh, that surprised me?
2: Up until this point, I would say Wayne.
1: Wayne, yeah.
2: And but it's not over.
1: It's not over.
2: Right,
1: yeah.
2: In Wayne, you're looking at halftime.
1: Okay.
2: Right, and so
1: what a good football round.
2: How many times does the score change? And so that has surprised so far, but there's still a long way to go.
1: All right, you're going to be on top of it. Okay, so we'll stick on that. We'll see what's going on. The numbers are changing. We're going to have more breaking news coverage of the Michigan Democratic Senate primary still ahead right here on News Nation. We'll be back.
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1: And welcome back, everybody. This is special News Nation election coverage tonight. The Michigan Democratic Senate race is coming down to the wire. I've said it before. I will say it again. It is not just about the state. This is about potential control of the Senate, who will win Michigan. This is about who will run in the election, in the general election. And also, this is about where is the Democratic Party? So I want to get back to what's happening on the ground tonight. I have News Nation senior congressional correspondent Joe Khalil, who's live in Detroit at El Sayed's election night headquarters. Joe, I'll give you a piece of news. James Gasber, who is the field director for El Sayed's campaign, reportedly acknowledged that This is not where they thought it was going to go, saying we're not shocked by the fact that it is within a few points right now. They still feel that they're in a good position. What are you seeing? What are you hearing? And I understand you've been speaking to some people there.
0: Yeah, I mean, obviously, look, it is closer right now than what the polls suggested that it was going to be. Obviously, he still has a lead of some 34,000 votes here. And we've been talking about the mood in the room, you know, the enthusiasm at the beginning of the night. I do have one of Abdul El-Sayed's supporters with us here. This is Lexi. She was also involved in the uncommitted movement back in 2024. So, you know, we were talking about perspective from people like Lexi who have been supporters. Let me just ask a big picture question before we get into what's happening tonight. What is it about this campaign that drew you? How is it different from other campaigns that you've seen or supported in the past?
2: Yeah, I think the campaign is running on a premise that I deeply believe in, which is money out of politics, money in your pocket, Medicare for all. It's a campaign that hasn't taken any corporate money, and I think it's a campaign that proves that when you're in community, when you're talking to your voters, you're listening to what your voters want. He is a prime example of how you earn votes and that votes are not owed to you. When candidates or when your base or people go to the polls to vote, they want to vote for someone they feel inspired by, and I think he's someone who inspires people.
0: So we did hear a lot of Haley Stevens supporters as we were on the campaign trail with her say things like they think she is the more electable candidate. She has a better chance against Mike Rogers. Not necessarily, you know, the sort of they're falling in love with her as a candidate, but that on a practical level, she has a better chance. So how would you respond to that as an Abdul El-Sayed supporter?
2: Yeah, I think someone who is taking significant amount of PAC money, APAC money, you know, other types of DTE PAC money, that's not someone that's electable to me. It's someone that's very, very out of touch with their voters. It's someone who is relying on dollars to win votes versus being in community. And to me, that's not someone who's electable.
0: No, you brought up APAC money. We've heard that from almost everyone that I've talked to. We hear it from Abdul El-Sayed himself every single time on the campaign trail. How much is that a serious liability for Democrats in 2026? Is that a lesson you think the party, the establishment maybe, will take from, you know, his results tonight?
2: 100%. I think, like, if you look at campaigns across the country that have just happened, Adam Hemawi in New Jersey, Dari Lisa in New York, they ran on this premise of not taking APAC. I think APAC is becoming a very toxic brand in the Democratic Party. It is a brand that people are starting to associate with not wanting, you know, even residents. I mean, when you look at the data, 77% of Democrats believe what's happening in Palestine is a genocide. 77% of Democrats do not want our tax dollars funding that. And yet we have groups like APAC, United Democracy Project, the Democratic Majority for Israel that are playing direct roles in our elections to try to buy our votes. And I think people are starting to wake up to that. And because candidates realize that, they know that attaching themselves to APAC is becoming very toxic.
0: So one more for you. You know, as we're watching the results come in here, and you can see on the screen, this is a 2.3-point margin right now. The polls coming in tonight suggested there may be a 10 to 15-point lead for El-Sayed. It's clearly a very tight race right now. Does it make you nervous? Does it give you any hesitancy about the strength of his candidacy?
2: Honestly, given the spend that has been poured into this race, over $70 million on the PAC side for Haley against Abdul, I actually called that it was going to be a very, very close race. It doesn't make me nervous. I think at the end of the day, he's doing something that is unheard of for candidates to come. I mean, he's setting the precedent for what it looks like to be an inspirational candidate. And win or lose to me, that is a win in itself. I feel very confident he's going to win. He's charismatic. He knows what he's talking about. He's done amazing. Like, his accolades speak for itself. And so, yeah, I'm not shocked, again, given the spend that APAC has poured into this race. And I have a lot of hope for Abdul.
0: All right. Have you heard anything about him coming out tonight? I'm trying to get my actual reporting done right now live on air.
2: They're saying that he's supposed to come out no later than 1 a.m. So we got about 15 minutes until that happens. I think we're hoping that they call this race for him before he comes out. But either way, he'll be out here shortly.
0: All right. Lexi, thank you so much.
2: No problem.
0: Really appreciate it. And Jesse, all right, so, you know, we've been talking again about my conversations down on the floor, so that's one of them live there. You hear the priorities, and you know, there is still faith that he, that Abdul El-Sayed can pull this out, still obviously has that lead. We're really watching Wayne County and those results as they come in. I think that's going to be, you know, at the end of the day, the decider here when all is said and done.
1: You know what the biggest takeaway was? Her analysis. She thought this was going to be close. She's more accurate than the polls. So that was pretty interesting to hear. But no, it is very

0: Interesting to hear the people on the ground get their perspective, what they're voting on, what they care about. Joe Khalil, thank you so much. Always appreciate it. So I want to continue the conversation, and I want to have a conversation about what we're seeing here, what this means, and what we can predict about this race, about what we can expect for the general election. I believe we have our guests with us. Do we have Scotty? Okay. So let's hit a quick break. We're going to hit a quick break. When we come back, I want to get to more analysis on what this means and what we can expect moving next. We'll be back.
1: Once upon a time, there was a planet called home. It was full of happy people and all kinds of creatures. For a while, the people lived in harmony with nature. But as time passed, the people changed, and home changed too. The people saw that nature needed their help, and they realized they needed nature too.
2: Nature needs us now. 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
11: I am feeling fired up. Woo! And you should be too. But I want to talk about the stakes of this race a minute. We've had a long, hard-fought primary, and we'll know soon who our nominee is going to be. And whoever wins, is going to go and take on Mike Rogers. Republicans are going to do everything they can to throw all the dirt, all the mud, the kitchen sink at us, because

0: The congresswoman from West Michigan, everybody. Hillary Scolton. She's a mom of two great boys here. And their future's on the line. So we got to get some sleep. Or get some coffee. And then we got to be ready to go. We got to wake up and be ready to go. Because if we are going to win this thing, which we are, we are going to have to get ready and show Mike Rogers what a little stick it to him looks like. Thank you, friends. See you soon.
1: All right, so there you have Haley Stevens. This is what we said might happen. A candidate coming on stage, trying to, you know, amp up the crowd, as this is a very close race between her and Abdul Al-Sayed. Again, margin is so narrow right now. I don't know who we have with us, but I don't know if it's Scotty Nell Hughes. I don't know if it's Julian Epstein. Who do I have with us right now? There we go. Hi, guys. There you are. Good to see you both. Okay. Scotty, thanks so much for sticking around. Julian, sticking around. Scotty, I want to go back to something that we were listening with Joe Khalil. He was interviewing somebody who was at Abdul Al-Sayed's headquarters. The majority of that conversation was about money. It was about funding the campaign. It was about AIPAC money. What that seems to be, at least for her, maybe for another part of the electorate, a big concern for them, a big voting concern.
2: Well, that's what was so interesting. Maybe it's just so late at night, but right. I'm sitting here listening to Haley Stevens, cry about the money that Mike Rogers is going to get paid off to go to Washington, D.C. to do. And I'm going, wait a minute. You were literally just put $60 million into your campaign coffers. You're the last person that needs to talk about outside groups investing in politicians. You just had it and today still has it. The only problem is going to be is outside groups like AIPAC. Who are they going to put more money into? Haley or Mike Rogers, because they're both going to be probably in the same interest that that group wants.
1: So stand by. We have Scott Tranter with us from Decision Desk HQ. Scott, if you're with us, hopefully you're with us. What can you tell us about what's going on right now?
3: I can tell you we've got a surprise, very close race in Michigan. The only thing I know for sure is the polls are wrong. It looks like Al-Sayed is going to be able to pull it off, but we need to see all the rest of the votes out of Wayne County first. And if he does, if he ends up winning, it'll be by a few thousand votes. That's all to say, Stevens certainly still has a shot, depending on what we see out of Wayne County and Macomb.
1: What was the disconnect, Scott? I mean, we always talk about after an election sometimes, how did the polls get it wrong? What did you see happening here?
3: That I figured you'd have that follow-up question. I think the polls are failing to capture, just like polls failed to capture the Republican Tea Party wave in 2010, 2012. I think they're failing to capture some of the Democratic progressive enthusiasts, or in this case, probably over capturing them and not capturing some of the more middle of the road Democratic voters.
1: Yeah.
3: We'll have to dissect it a little bit, but it was certainly a polling miss.
1: Scott, I asked this of Blake Berman earlier, and I'm curious, were there any counties or districts that you're looking at and saying it surprised you? I mean, we've been talking a lot about Wayne County, but was there anything else that kind of surprised you or led a certain way that you weren't predicting?
3: Yeah, look, if we look at some of the northern counties, so Grand Traverse up by Traverse City, places like that, Stevens voters really showed up. Al-Sayed voters did not. We look at places like Kalamazoo, some of the outlying counties, with major cities, but they're not Detroit, places like that. And what we're seeing really is look, it's a different electorate than what was polled. It is showing up, and that's reflected in this close race.
1: What about the way they're voting, right? I mean, the big way this shifted was absentee ballots, right?
3: Yeah. Look, the Stevens shift on the absentee, it's significant and real, and it's something that is going to carry over the general election between Republicans and Democrats. Mike Rogers, obviously, on the Republican side. I don't know if it'll be Stevens or Syed, but this type of dynamic among absentee and early vote and election day votes, we're going to see that into the fall. It's a surprising race all around. Lots of

0: trend breaking tonight.
1: So I'm going to ask you now the really tough question. When are we expecting a call? You heard Haley Stevens says, well, this could go into late tomorrow morning. This can go into tomorrow, like tomorrow late in the day. When can we expect a call based on your wisdom, my friend?
0: So, look, I'm literally standing in our war room tonight with a bunch of folks. We're waiting for Wayne County and Oakland County to drop. If history repeats itself, it could be around 3 or 4 in the morning. That's what it was in 2024 and 2020 for the big statewide then. I hope it won't be that late, but it could be a few more hours.
1: All right, Scott Tranter, thank you so much. I appreciate it. You know, we're purposely not showing Scott because he calls it the war room, and who knows what that would look like. Okay, so this is a live look. This is Abdul Al-Sayed taking the stage at his headquarters. Let's see what he has to say.

wish I could tell you that I was declaring victory right about now. Turns out it takes a long time to count the votes in Michigan. It's a big state. But I will tell you this. I want you just to reflect on what that means. Right now, we are on track to vastly outvote the historical numbers that we should have expected. And that tells you about the kind of movement that we were able to inspire. A movement that kicked off 15 months ago, traveling this state up and down, spending time in churches in Detroit and living rooms in Lansing, VFW halls in Escanaba, backyards in Grand Rapids, sometimes in rooms of two or three, sometimes in rooms of 2,000 or 3,000. And across that movement that we built, there was an inspiration in the idea that we could take our government back. Government of the people, by the people, and for the people, instead of government of the corporations, by the special interests, for the billionaires. And because you had the audacity to believe in that, you know that the billionaires, the corporations, and the special interests, they weren't going to give up lightly. We all knew they were going to spend their money. We didn't know they were going to spend $70 million of their money. We didn't know that they were going to outspend us $11 to $1. And yet we're still standing. They want to tell us that here in Michigan, we're a purple state. That somehow everybody walks around wondering, I wonder where I stand on a left-right spectrum. When really, up and down the state, what you hear is, I wonder how I can afford my rent. I wonder how I can afford my groceries. I don't know what'll happen if I get sick because I can't afford my deductible. We are not a purple state. We are a state in need of a movement to take our politics back. And despite their spending, despite their lies told in ad after ad after ad after ad on TV, we're walking into the rest of this evening with a 3-point lead. And so as folks ask, if and when we win this race, how are you going to beat Mike Rogers and their money? I want you to remind them that if we come through this, when we come through this, inshallah, that we'll have taken $70 million on the chin and kept fighting back.

0: But I also want to speak to this moment. We've got 13 weeks to defeat Mike Rogers. And however we might feel about the campaign we've just come through, I want you to understand that it pales in comparison to the cynicism, in comparison to the corporatism, in comparison to the lies that Mike Rogers and Donald Trump are going to tell. There is so much more that unites us. However much we might disagree with our Democratic opponent, there is so much more that unites us than divides us. And so, to all...
1: All right, so that's Abdul al-Sayed. He is right. I'm looking at it right now. He's 3 points ahead of Haley Stevens. I want to give the final word right now to Julian Epstein. I'm back here with Julian Epstein and Scotty Nell Hughes. Julian, it's interesting listening to him speak, and it says Michigan is not for sale. So much of this conversation I was talking about with Scotty is about money. In a way, it does change how campaigns are run, that you could have a successful campaign even against a juggernaut, and whether it is going through the social media route. I mean, I've talked about it with Mamdani, too. He's representing something much larger, isn't he?
2: Well, I think he is representing the excitement, the passion of a very small minority of the electorate, 10 to maybe 15% of the electorate, and this sort of this third worldism movement that I spoke about in the previous segment, you know, that's going to be very popular with the disaffected, the people that have been blackpilled. But it is, again, it is far to the left of the median voter in Michigan. You're talking about a very small, narrow segment that's very motivated, that's very exercised. But, you know, I think it's going to be very, very difficult if al-Sayed actually wins for him to win the general election. I know a lot of people in Michigan, not just the Jewish vote, but everyone in the political center will likely switch over and vote for Rogers because he is the moderate, sort of more normie candidate compared to somebody like Sayed, who's coming in on the back of a third worldism socialist movement that is, you know, run by a bunch of lunatics, to be honest with you. This whole idea of getting rid of the Supreme Court, the presidency, the Senate, getting rid of police, getting rid of borders, getting rid of prisons, and having the government, the bureaucrats take over the economy. The central reason that we have an affordability problem, I hate to say this as a Democrat, is because the Biden economy produced 20% inflation. That's the biggest reason why we're facing an affordability problem. Inflation is almost always caused by the government. And so what this ideology, what this movement is, and it's very unthinkingly doing this, is promoting a set of ideas that is going to make the problem probably much worse. And again, the answer for the Democrats is to go back to building, not to redistribution and tearing institutions down. And this is a fad that I hope will fade. But wow. I mean, even when you hear this person you interviewed talk about Israel and AIPAC, I mean, AIPAC is American money that is supporting a country in the Middle East that is the most progressive country in the Middle East and has the most progressive army in the Middle East. And if you disagree with me, I challenge you to name another country more progressive or an army more progressive.
1: I'll just say, Julian, I don't know if this is quieting down or if it's just going to get louder. Scotty, I'll give you the final word on this. I mean, do you think that he could beat Mike Rogers in the general election? If he does, what does that say? I mean, give me the analysis, Scotty.
3: Well, let's just imagine if this race did not have the millions of dollars of outside funds being poured into it. If these candidates were actually just held to what they wanted to do, what their past experiences and what their plans were if elected. Imagine if we could just base these candidates on that. But instead, some candidates, like what we're seeing Stevens had to do, had to rely on millions just to even be able to compete with the message that Sayed was selling. I might not agree with his message, but it obviously is resonating within the people of Michigan. So somewhere his messages were $60 million, and I think Democrats are just absolutely ignorant, same as Republicans, if they don't recognize that if it takes you $60 million, because it's not just Michigan, this happened all over the U.S., if it takes you $60 million to make you equal based on just because of the message of the other, it's your message that's wrong, not necessarily the dollars that are involved.
1: And look, I will say, I think that the big takeaway personally is that this is a wake-up call one way or another. And whether he had won this, you know, outright, a large margin, or even if he wins this and how close this race is, it's saying something. It's saying something for both the Democratic Party and the Republican Party to listen to. Scotty Nell Hughes, Julian Epstein, thank you both so much for coming on, and thank you for staying up late with me. I appreciate you both.
2: Thanks, Jess.
1: Thank you. Okay, so thank you for joining us on our special coverage here on News Nation. We will see what happens in this Michigan race. Remember, this is not just about that state. It is about where the path of the Democratic Party will go. This is about who will compete in the general election. This is about, will Democrats win Michigan? Will they maintain control or get control over the Senate? There's large implications right now, and we will follow every second of it with you together here on News Nation. We're now going to go to On Balance with Leland Vitter.
4: Primary night in America, and it is not an understatement to say that in a real sense, we together over the next hour or two, maybe three, are going to watch a revolution in American politics. Polls have closed in five states: Michigan, Virginia, Missouri, and Kansas, still open in Washington state. Latest results as they roll in on the bottom of your screen, and the race calls from Decision Desk HQ will be in perhaps this hour. We start where all eyes are upon Michigan, Detroit, Michigan. Abdu al-Sayed's headquarters, Michigan's Democratic Senate primary, is perhaps the most watched primary of the 2026 election cycle. Abdu al-Sayed is backed by Bernie Sanders and AOC, represents the rapidly growing far left movement within the Democratic Party. He has faced a barrage of criticism for anti-Semitic rhetoric, extreme policies, and parroting terrorist talking points. Yet it is very possible that he will be the next United States Senator from Michigan. He's facing off against four-term Congressman Haley Stevens. Stevens is considered the establishment candidate, pro-Israeli, heavily funded and backed by the Senate Minority Leader Chuck Schumer's big super PAC. $60 million in outside money came in to help her, and it seems to have done absolutely nothing. A little bit so you can get a sense of both sides making their closing arguments earlier today.
5: I am going to make darn sure that Michigan is heard in the halls of power. That is why people should vote for me.
6: So, yeah, if you're Chuck Schumer, I'm dangerous. If you're AIPAC, I'm dangerous. If you're somebody who needs government to work for you, I aim to be the best friend you ever had.
4: No. And there is a lot of people who believe that they need a friend, that government is not working for them. That's our Why It Matters segment tonight. This election in Michigan will be the ultimate test of the far left's power, not just in deep blue cities, but in a swing state. We find out tonight if this shift to the left is actually a revolution inside the Democratic Party. It certainly seems to be. El-Sayed is heavily favored to win. His victory would cement the socialist takeover of the Democratic Party. With Al-Sayed's victory, this movement can no longer be dismissed as something that is only happening in New York, Chicago, Minnesota, Seattle, all places that we have seen Democratic Socialist candidates beat out incumbents. Michigan was once considered the reliable leg of the blue wall. It's a battleground state. Trump won it in 2016 and in 2024. An Al-Sayed victory will fundamentally change the future of the Democratic Party.
7: We believe that if Abdu al-Sayed defeats $60 million of outside spending, it will send a signal to every Democratic politician across the country that it is okay to cross very powerful interests because you can still win if the people are on your side.
4: No. Perhaps it actually sends a message that you must cross the very powerful interests in the Democratic Party. One of my favorite lines, and we hear it all the time, elections have consequences. That's true. Elections also have messages. And the question is whether or not people will listen to the message. There's a lot happening tonight. Assuming the polling holds, Al-Sayed wins, the message of tonight will be that Democratic Socialists are now in charge. And Chuck Schumer, for one part, based on what Al-Sayed said, he is clearly listening.
8: Is the rise of the DSA good for your party?
9: Look, we are a big tent party, and being a big tent party is a strength, not a weakness.
4: That may be true. What Schumer did not say, but he knows, is he will soon be a guest in his own tent. An El-Sayed victory will show how angry the Democratic base is right now, especially over Israel. The base feels betrayed. This happened in the Republican Party in 2015 and 2016. In Michigan, a local bar is apologizing for hosting an event with Stevens, who is a progressive. They had to apologize for hosting an event with a Democrat because she is pro-Israel. The Puck Cider Tap House wrote on Instagram, "We are heartbroken as we pride ourselves on being not only a queer-friendly space, but have also advocated and continue to call for a free Palestine. We do not endorse Haley Stevens." If you watch one thing tonight, and we'll watch this together, the crowd at El-Sayed's party, well, take a look not at who's at the podium, but who's in the crowd. And I have a prediction. They will be all white, heavily female, and mostly young. That is the base of the Democratic Party. Former Trump White House Chief of Staff Mick Mulvaney, former Democratic strategist and the author of Nothing Left, Confessions of a Democratic Operative, Evan Barker. Evan, your book has come out at precisely the right moment in this conversation. Start with that. We are to believe that the base for the Democratic Socialists are the working class of America that has been screwed over and over by the establishment of both parties. And you look at this crowd, you look at the crowd at the DSA party in Colorado, and it's young white women, and I say this respectfully, but much like yourself.
10: Not so much like myself, though, because I come from a very different background than a lot of the DSA supporters. And I think that speaks to the problem that they have. You know, I used to work on the insurgent left, actually worked with Abdul. And I have left the insurgent left because I saw how crazy they went on social and cultural issues, especially some economic issues, too, and immigration. And I saw the profound disconnect that they had with me and people like my family. And so, you know, I think this race is so important tonight. It will truly determine the future and the soul of the Democratic Party.
4: Yeah, and by all accounts, Al-Sayed is going to win. I'm going to stay with you just for a second, Evan. We're going to try to bring down a soundbite from Aaron Perini, Aaron McGuire. I want to play that for Mick in a minute. But, Evan, I think it's important. You're talking about the heart and soul of the Democratic Party, and it appears, and I called it a revolution at the beginning, that the revolutionaries are the ones who are winning.
10: Mm-hmm. Yes, they are. You know, this whole movement started about 10 years ago, Leland, when Bernie Sanders lost against Hillary Clinton. But I think that movement has shifted a lot, actually, with the rise of AOC and Ilhan Omar and Rashida Tlaib. They brought a bunch of different values with them that actually wasn't the center of conversation with Bernie Sanders's campaign back in 2015, and they've really reshaped this movement. And so I think, you know, they've had 10 years now to kind of get their stuff together, to build their own donor networks, to build their own infrastructure. And now you're seeing them rise right at the perfect time when the Democratic base is completely fed up with the establishment.
4: Right.
10: And so they're looking for alternatives.
4: Yeah. And look, if you have a group of people who are overeducated, downwardly mobile, malcontent, they're angry. They're told, you know, Medicare for all, which essentially means the UK health system. If you've ever been to the hospital in the UK, you know what that means. Tax the rich or confiscate the rich, depends on how you want to put it. And hey, let's make Israel-Palestine, which we know what that means happens to the Jews. But Mick, the way I just described it is how Republicans are looking at it. And they are sort of giddy at this idea that they're going to run against socialist candidates. Aaron McGuire was on Fox earlier with a warning about that. Take a listen.
11: I know we all as Republicans like to say, yeah, I want to run against a socialist. I'll run against a communist. Be careful what you wish for, because they're doing a good job organizing and getting people motivated right now in these Democrat primaries.
4: Mick, the giddiness and the laughter at this movement, I called it a revolution, I think is as ill-advised as a lot of Republicans in the establishment and then certainly Democrats in 2016 who were just thrilled about running against Donald Trump.

0: There you go. That's exactly where my head went. Was that think about all the Democrats who said, oh my goodness, isn't this great? Donald Trump is the new face of the Republican Party. We'll have a majority for the next 20 to 30 years. And it didn't happen. The Democrats are going through their Tea Party moment right now. They're going through their MAGA moment right now. It's not exactly the same. History doesn't repeat itself, but it does rhyme. And they're trying to figure out where the energy in their party is. And the energy in their party right now is in the socialist far left. That's fine. Whether or not it translates to victory, that's why we have elections. But I think Republicans are wrong, as Aaron mentions correctly, to sit back and say, oh, this is great. We'll walk into this Senate race in Michigan. I do think that Mike Rogers will win. I just, because El Sayed is not Donald Trump, and you still have to run these races. But I think she's correct in saying, look, you have to be careful what you wish for, because if you get good candidates with a solid message that's easy for people to understand, that's what Donald Trump had, you can be very successful in American politics, even if you are, say, a communist or a socialist.
1: No substitute for On the Ground reporting. Joe Khalil is inside Abdul Sayed's campaign headquarters. Joe, when you have these moments that a campaign is so far ahead, they're looking forward. What are they saying they have to do? Maybe it's nothing, to start bringing Democrats together in the next 90 days for the general election.
2: So what's really interesting about that question, Leland, is that I was walking in and out of the crowd downstairs throughout the day today. They're not just enthusiastic, they are confident. And you're right, they are looking ahead at this moment. What they're telling me is that just by virtue of Abdul El Sayed potentially winning tonight, if the polls stay where they are and the results coming in, that in and of itself sends a message to the Democratic establishment. And what I kept hearing over and over was the establishment cannot be picking winners anymore. That's the message they want to project moving forward, that the establishment's process in just trying to notch sort of incremental legislative victories is not good enough for this crowd. They want to see bigger change quicker. Now, I did ask a lot of people that, look, campaigning is a lot easier than actually governing. And if Abdul El Sayed does become a senator, you know, is there a willingness and a want for him to be working in sort of a bipartisan way? Some of the crowd basically said that whatever he needs to do to move forward on things like Medicare for All, that's what they want to see him do. Now, again, that would require quite a shakeup. And what they want to see here is a movement beyond just this race. They're cheering for all the other DSA candidates on stage as they get their announcements on C-SPAN behind us as well.
1: All right, Joe, we should tell them to put on News Nation and DDHQ, because we've have a history of calling the races first if they want to know the news early. You and I both know freshman senators don't get to do a lot of legislating themselves, but that's a different story. Yeah. One thing that's going to come up in the general election is a whole trove of sound bites from Abdul El Sayed back in the day as he came up through this revolution that he tried to foment. Here he is, for example, on the founding of America.
3: In reflecting on our 250th anniversary, it is impossible not to also reflect on the many, many mistakes, moral failures that this country has made. Founded on the removal of a whole people. Founded on the idea that we could compromise on whether or not people, as a function of the color of their skin, could be enslaved by other people.
1: Evan, I've spent a lot of time in Michigan. I'm named after a town in Michigan. It is a deeply patriotic place.
4: Right.
1: That said, I am always hesitant to dismiss this kind of deep passion and energy that we are seeing on the ground. Why does this group that you know so well not care about those kinds of statements? In fact, they probably agree with them.
4: They think that they are, you know, that their job is not really to meet voters where they are, but instead to lead morally on issues, to basically push their opinions on the public until the public eventually agrees with them. And obviously, I think this is not a good strategy. I think, you know, these kind of sound bites will definitely hurt him in November. And I think, you know, at this point, it should be well known that, you know, ordinary, regular, normal people like you and I, you know, we don't like identity politics. We don't like grievance politics. And, you know, that's exactly the card that he was just playing in that soundbite. And so I don't think that this is going to bode well for him in the general election. He's going to have to backtrack a lot. Maybe he'll pull a Mamdani and do that. But, you know, I know Abdul well. He's sort of uncompromising, actually. So I don't think that he'll do that. I think that he will continue to double down on things that he said just like he did not too long ago with defund the police.
1: I was going to just say that, exactly. That when given the opportunity to backtrack, he does not. Mick, how do Republicans have to play this? Again, got to be respectful of the moment and of how angry a lot of folks are. I think if Republicans dismiss this out of hand and sort of have that same kind of scorn, say, that Hillary Clinton had for the deplorables, that is not the way to win these races.
0: No, I think that's fair, but I think this does line up to be the kind of race that anybody wants to run from the other side. If you're a Republican running against a Democrat or vice versa, this is the exact kind of race you want to have, because if I'm running against Al Sayed, all I have to do is play his words. And in a world of AI and misleading advertisements and all that, the most compelling evidence is usually someone's own spoken words. And if I can play a video like that, and my guess is there's dozens of circumstances just like that, that's it. You can let the candidate's own words sink them.
1: Well, and pretty soon, if I have any more words, I'm going to be sunk by my producers. Barker.
0: I think it's great. I just found out tonight you're named after a city in Michigan. Thank you for that. That makes the whole night worth doing.
1: All right. Well, there you go. Keep watching. Never know what you're going to learn. Mick, Evan, thank you both very much. The one name we have not said much of this entire A block, probably for the first time in a long time, is Donald Trump. His name may not be on the ticket, but he will be front of mind for every voter in November. And this is the problem for Republicans. Can Republicans run away from Trump?
5: 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But not this Sunday.
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1: The political world tonight revolves around Michigan. Live pictures of Abdul Al-Sayed and Haley Stevens' headquarters. Whoever wins that race, whoever wins, faces Republican Mike Rogers in November. Right now, polling shows Rogers beating Al-Sayed by a few points, losing to Stevens by a few points. That's in Michigan. Then there is Texas, where the Trump-backed Senate candidate is trailing. North Carolina, the Trump-backed Senate candidate is trailing. Ohio, where the Trump-backed candidate is trailing. And in Georgia, the Trump-backed candidate is trailing. All five of those states, Republicans must figure out what to do about Donald Trump. Right now, his approval rating is 35%. The Iran war is dragging on with no end in sight. People can't afford gas or groceries. Eric Erickson, host of the nationally syndicated Eric Erickson Show, heard weekdays, noon to 3 p.m. Eastern. Eric's Substack there, show notes, is one of my favorite things every day that I get. Eric, what? Do they just lock Donald Trump in the White House for the next 3 months and say, you can't go to any of these swing states?
16: They should, but they can't. And that's part of the problem. I mean, and for those who are listening, say, now the Republicans aren't going to lose Texas. I've talked to Republican strategists, pollsters, focus groupers, donors, and the money men of the donors. And they're like, yeah, Ken Paxton's losing. The major Texas donors aren't opening their pocketbook, and the independent voters don't like him. They still think.

0: think he will ultimately win, but the money that goes to get him across the finish line will cost Mike Collins, Georgia, will cost Michael Whatley, North Carolina, might cost several other races, including Ohio and Michigan. That's the problem, and always was, with Ken Paxton. And, you know, Ken Paxton and, like, Mike Collins here in Georgia, they can rally the Trump voters, but they've confused themselves into thinking Trump voters alone can get them elected, and they can't. Independent voters have to. And right now, the president's done a very good job of alienating independent voters.
1: I want to talk to you about your home state of Georgia and what is going on vis-a-vis this socialist revolution that we are seeing. Here is John Ossoff, incumbent Democrat, possible presidential candidate, talking about Donald Trump and Georgia.
2: Donald Trump's rise is a symptom of this deeper disease. I suspect many of you are here because you recognize that our task is not just to contain his wickedness, but to cure the rot that gave rise to it.
1: Okay, I'm not sure he's really on one metaphor, wickedness, rot, and the rise of the rot. Yeah. But all that aside, can Donald Trump and Republicans turn all of these midterm elections from a referendum on Donald Trump and Republicans, which they lose, into a referendum on socialism because of what we're seeing in Michigan and soon to be in Wisconsin?
0: Yes, as a matter of fact, that's the common core. Republican pollsters in Georgia and around the country and focus group people are all seeing that while people really don't like Donald Trump or the Republicans right now, they're really scared of what they're hearing from the socialists. So it helps Republicans if Abdul el-Sayed wins. It helps them with some of these other candidates who have won Democratic primaries around the country. Republicans think they can nationalize this. And for people who are skeptical about this, consider 2018. The winds were shifting here in Georgia. Stacey Abrams had a lot of momentum. Brian Kemp was labeled as Donald Trump's guy and was going to lose to her, but he redefined the entire race and made it about Stacey Abrams, about the left, and about what they would do to Georgia's economy if they got in charge. And he won and narrowly avoided a runoff. It was a close race. There's a path for Republicans, but it involves running as your own person, not as Donald Trump's guy. That's why Paxton and Collins in Georgia and Whatley in North Carolina are hurting. That's why the candidates in Ohio and Michigan and elsewhere have a chance, because they've got their own records to define themselves separate from the president's shadow.
1: Look, and there's going to be a lot of discussions about how do you get Donald Trump's voters out without having Donald Trump show up and alienate the independents you talk about. You have a unique position in that your moral compass does not change based on party affiliation. Can't say that about a lot of people in politics or in the media.
0: Thank you.
1: One thing that you have been very outspoken about is a Republican by the name of Max Miller. He's a congressman from Ohio. He's accused of beating his wife. His wife, now ex-wife's father, is a U.S. senator, Bernie Marino, from the state of Ohio. To say this is complicated and uncomfortable would be an understatement. Here is Bernie Marino today, senator from Ohio, talking about picking his granddaughter up as they did the custody swap at a police station because things are so contentious. Roll the tape.
3: She has a little blue bunny that she sleeps with. Max would not hand over the little blue bunny. Literally held it hostage for 48 hours. This girl is crying at night because she can't sleep without her little blue bunny. And his answer is, I'm just not going to give it to you. So finally yesterday, Sunday, Monday, Tuesday, yesterday, he lets the little blue bunny go. This is the level of total and complete depravity.
1: Now, Marino's smart. He knows that becomes an attack ad. He knows what that means for Max Miller. And yet Max Miller is saying, I am going to stay in. Damn the torpedoes. Doesn't matter what happens in the Senate race. Doesn't matter what happens in the governor's race in Ohio. Help me understand, where is the overwhelming voice of the Republican Party to say and to cut Miller off from fundraising and from any kind of help?
0: I'm glad you asked that question. I'm actually writing about this for my morning note, and I'll just give you the preview right now. Mr. President, You've now said twice he's a good man and it's all allegations. Well, same with Graham Plattner, and you raised a big stink and the Democrats cut off Graham Plattner. The Republicans are now holding themselves to a lesser standard than the Democrats did with Graham Plattner, and that looks like the Democrats are more desperate for a win than the Republicans. So I got to ask if the president really is actually concerned about winning in November, or does he think having a foil of Democrats after November actually help him? Because he's not helping his party right now. He is the leader of the Republican Party. Providing some moral clarity to force Max Miller out of the race would be necessary. The Democratic Senate Campaign Committee shut up their money from Graham Plattner to force him out of the race. Where's the National Republican Congressional Committee and their money? Have they closed their coffers as the president demanded them? This is on the GOP. If they don't get Max Miller out of the race, that could cost them the governor's race and the Senate race in Ohio. Why? Because you have about 750,000 people in a congressional district. You get the Republicans to say, I'm not showing up because Max Miller is a horrible candidate. Those people don't vote for governor and senator, and they cost the GOP multiple statewide races, all because the president refused to force Max Miller out of the race.
1: Yeah. You also wonder where Mike Johnson is on something
0: like
1: this.
0: I mean, Mike Johnson is a Christian who is a moral man. Where is he publicly on this? Why is the National Republican Congressional Committee not saying they're going to cut off the money?
1: Well, sometimes, as they say, it is not the questions that get us in trouble, Mr. Erickson. It is the answers. You've posed an important question. We'll look forward to reading about it tomorrow in show notes. Eric, good to see you as always. Thank you.
0: You too.
1: More results coming in from Michigan. Things are a little bit closer than we thought they would be. But it does look like the socialist movement in the Democratic Party is becoming a reality. Republicans keep saying that's a good thing. They should think again.
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25: The Lone Star State puts a pause on data centers. I'm Mike Vaccaro, News Nation Washington Bureau Chief. Texas Governor Greg Abbott, whose state is home to the second highest number of data centers in the country, has halted new data center projects until the state can assess the impact they'll have on its electrical grid and ensuring a reliable water supply. Abbott's order is the latest move as Americans' opposition to data centers being constructed in or near their community grows, having jumped more than 20 points since December. That's according to polling from News Nation's parent company, Nexstar. Many fearing higher electricity prices, lower property values, and exorbitant water use. Texas isn't alone in trying to pump the brakes. States across the country passing legislation to rein in data center development.

0: Despite this, data center construction continues to swell nationwide, fueled in part by growing artificial intelligence use. Proponents argue the centers can bring jobs and help maintain American technological dominance. I'm Mike Vaccaro, and this is the News Nation Political Minute.
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10: Doubt that is going to be the deciding factor in the race. Blake Berman, thank you. Editor-in-chief of Two Way, Mark Halperin. Two Way co-host of The Morning Meeting, Larry O'Connor, Kevin Walling. Gents, good to see you all. Mark, as much as matters what the voters say, what the media says about what the voters do matters a lot as well. Tomorrow morning, I predict a headline that Abdu El-Sayed underperformed his polling pretty significantly.
11: Respectfully disagree. That expectation built up by the public polls, but I think whatever overhang that has in the mind of the media, a win will be a win. And a guy I've spent by tens of millions of dollars of special interest money who's able to beat the establishment favorite, I think I don't think that storyline will linger or be in the top five.
10: Okay. In that case, the storyline is the revolution has happened and the Democratic Socialists are now the Democratic Party, that the establishment wing, you pointed out the folks who spent $60 million, are the visitors in the big tent. Ayanna Pressley made the point effectively that those who tried to banish her and call her a radical 6 years ago or 8 years ago, she's now the one getting the last laugh. Roll the tape.
12: In 2018, when I was elected, I ran on an agenda that people tried to marginalize and radicalize. In 2018, I was calling for the abolishing of ICE. I was calling to cancel student debt. I was calling for Medicare for all. But that movement has only multiplied.
10: Kevin, what's it like to now be a visitor in your own tent?
13: Well, listen, I think the margin will matter tonight, Leland, to your point. The polls going into this were 15, 16-point spread over Haley Stevens by Dr. El-Sayed. If it's much closer and it's at 52% right now, I think it's a split ball pretty much. Obviously, the doctor will win. The establishment will rally behind him because we need this seat in order to potentially take back the majority. But I think the trying to get a larger estimation of what this means writ large compared to, again, as Blake pointed out in Missouri, Wesley Bell winning that race by 30 points. This might be a more isolated incident based on a candidate performance. And El-Sayed is a generational talent by a lot of followers of him in the media and
10: Mark,
13: and
10: is that you raising your hand?
11: I am. I'm trying to be polite because I'm about to insult Kevin respectfully. I think that's the nuttiest thing I've ever heard Kevin say. The margin does not matter. The expectation was built by public opinion polls in a state that is notoriously hard to poll. If he wins, he wins. And I just can't even believe Kevin said that. I love you, but I
13: it's
11: can't
13: 51-49. I don't think it's that large of a story necessarily, that it's writ large for the entire party. It matters certainly this takeover that Leland is talking about, a socialist takeover of the entire Democratic Party, and I'm a visitor in this tent. I think that might be a stretch.
11: And of course, now respectfully disagree with Leland. He's not even a socialist.
10: He doesn't define himself as a socialist. I'm not in the self-identification world,
11: right.
10: Okay? Journalist's job is to call people what they are. sorry, right. Mark.
11: Is the president a socialist? He goes to companies and says, I want 25% of your company. That seems socialist.
10: Okay. But what I think is also interesting when we put up...

0: we put up the board, Mallory McMorrow, who was forced to drop out by the establishment because they wanted to get behind Haley Stevens, 3.4%. That could actually end up mattering. Probably not, because we think the margin may be a little bit bigger for Stevens, but it will matter. Look forward here, though, because we're going to do this all again next week when Wisconsin, another state that Trump won 16 and 24 votes, and they will likely pick Francesca Hong, who is a failed restaurant owner, to be their Democratic candidate for governor. Here she is talking about the complications of celebrating Thanksgiving.
1: I always think my hospitality background and owning a restaurant for 7-8 years, that bringing folks around the table to share conversation and build community is always a good thing. But Thanksgiving is also a time that's incredibly painful for many people in our communities. And so I think there I wanted to make sure that people understood that there are multiple views, but views can evolve. And the position that I'm running for right now, and I think my background as a chef, will actually help me become a better governor that's able to bring more people to the table.
0: Evidently, being a chef didn't work out, so maybe governor is the next stop. Larry, that was in response to a question. Do you still believe that Thanksgiving should be canceled? Because she said that once. This is the point, Larry. Though, both Hong and Al-Sayed have a very reasonable chance of winning because of how unpopular Donald Trump is in states that he won. Does that not require reflection by Republicans?
2: Well, sure. Listen, all she had to do was say, of course not. I said provocative things on the internet. Everybody does. But no, not only can the governor not end Thanksgiving, but I don't intend to do that either. I don't want to do that. But she couldn't do it. In the same way that all Democrats had to do, Leland, in a historically secular political situation where Democrats had a built-in advantage against a president who just won 2 years ago and their party is out of power, they always do well. It's not some sort of existential threat to President Trump or his political abilities or his policies. This is the sort of thing that everyone expected this year. And all Democrats had to do was not nominate lunatics. And just like Francesca Hong couldn't say, of course I don't want to end Thanksgiving, Democrats couldn't come to the table and just nominate normal people. They're nominating people who have completely antithetical ideas and policies to the American people. But I'll give them this. They're nominating pretty skilled politicians. And even a skilled politician can win an election on horrible, terrible policies if they're running against politicians who don't know how to take advantage of it. That's the test. We'll see if
3: it's
2: Republicans
3: almost like Larry's
2: can step
3: never
2: up.
3: Met a, it's almost like Larry's never met a member of Congress. They're mostly all lunatics running for office.
0: Respectfully disagreed now with both Kevin and I. You want to make it a three-peat here?
4: No, I need to recuse myself because I have mixed feelings about Thanksgiving, so I don't feel I should weigh in on this one.
3: He's pro-turkey.
0: No,
4: The first time Mark Halperin did not weigh in on the sweet potatoes.
0: Okay. But guys, sweet potatoes, where it's at. Same with turkey. I'm told we have to go, as delicious as this conversation is. Mark, Larry, Kevin, gentlemen, thank you very much.
2: See you in the morning.
0: Tomorrow. Morning, then War Notes comes out. Your chance for an inside look at the show every day. And our first thoughts, it is free at warnotes.com. To subscribe, I'll see you on social media. There is a bright spot for all of us, you know, normal people in the middle. It's happening all over America. Independents running against sitting Republicans in deep red states. It actually is the thing that might work this political season. We'll tell you about it.
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0: One thing that is clear from tonight is the extremes of both parties are taking control, and Americans don't like it. You don't like it. You watch this program because you believe in right and wrong, not left and right. You believe in how great America is. According to Gallup, a record 45% of Americans now identify as independent voters, the highest number in over four decades. More and more candidates are jumping on the independent train. Look west. Idaho, Nebraska, Montana, and South Dakota. This movement is gaining steam. Donald Trump won those states by 30 or 40 points. But GOP incumbents now face challenges from modern-day prairie populists. A group of frontier independents have ditched the Democratic Party and gotten on the tickets with a capital I, not D. One of those candidates, Todd Achilles, independent candidate for Senate in the great state of Idaho. He was doing so well. The Democrat dropped out. It is good to see you, sir. Thank you.

0: Stuff to talk about. The thing that you, on your website you're talking about, though, are the pretty boring issues, right? It's like Social Security, the national debt, health care. These are not things that excite everybody.
1: Well, I mean, listen, Social Security is not boring if you're on Social Security. It's incredibly important to you. And solving the problem, you know, we've known the Social Security system has been on this trajectory to run out of cash, and nobody solved it, right? And nobody solved it under Democratic administrations, and nobody solved it under Republican administrations. It's time for some independents to come in there, kick some ass, and get it solved.
0: Okay. Well, nothing like a former Army officer to do that. I've had folks in this role before. We had Dan Osborne on from Nebraska. Admire anybody who's willing to have this conversation. Give me, though, because the knock on you is that you're a sheep in wolf's clothing. You're a Democrat masquerading as an independent. Give me three things you disagree with the Democratic Party on right now.
1: Yeah, absolutely. So, you know, open borders was an absolute failure. You know, the decision to run President Biden a second time showed that there was no good decision making in the Democratic Party at all. And that alone is reason to leave the Democratic Party.
0: Okay. Any other policies other than open borders?
1: Well, and, you know, we've got to support free markets, right? I mean, this idea of having big government and big government being the solution, it's really, you know, the way to grow this country and the way to grow the middle class is to restore free markets.
0: Okay, and give me three things you disagree with Republicans on.
1: I mean, let's see, where to start? You know, I think number one is we're not pushing back on the corruption in this administration. Number two is, you know, Republicans have continued to bury the Epstein files. And it's, I think, absolutely critical that we bring justice there. And number three is, you know, this Iran war has been a fundamental mistake. And particularly the guy I'm running against, Jim Risch, who's chair of the Senate Foreign Relations Committee, has looked the other way as we've slid into what's now, I think, one of the most disastrous foreign policy events we've been into in the history of the country.
0: You figured out if you win who you'd caucus with? Because you could, it depends on how it goes, you could control the Senate.
1: Well, I don't plan to caucus with either party. I'm not caucusing with Schumer. Schumer's the reason why folks have given up, you know, the Democrats have given up on little red states like us in Wyoming, the Dakotas. You know, I'm not impressed with Thune. He's, you know, he's got some more work to do. Really, we're going to be right down the middle. And in a tightly divided Senate, that independent vote's going to be incredibly important.
0: Yeah. You'd quickly become the most popular man in Washington, which I don't know whether that's a good thing or a bad thing. Todd Achilles.
1: I think it cuts both ways, man.
0: Yeah, well, it does. You'll learn that. Todd Achilles from the state of Idaho. We'll have you back. It's a fascinating conversation. Breath of fresh air.
1: Thanks for the time, Lou. Appreciate it.
0: Yeah. Thank you, sir. One thing for tomorrow, maybe even one thing for tonight as we keep watching the results pour in from Michigan in a minute.
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6: Hello and welcome to Katie Pavlich Tonight. The polls in Michigan have closed, and we're watching results in the Democratic U.S. Senate primary, a race that became a high-stakes showdown between establishment Democrats backing Congresswoman Haley Stevens and the insurgent Democratic Socialists backing Abdul El-Sayed. The race became the third most expensive U.S. Senate primary on record, with nearly $65 million spent in support of Stevens to less than $8 million spent in support of El-Sayed. What will tonight's outcome mean for Democrats' midterm map in hopes of taking control of the United States Senate? Forecasts already gave Republicans a better than 50% chance of retaining control of the Senate. But if Republican Mike Rogers flips Michigan, the GOP's odds of staying in the majority soar to almost 90%. So will tonight become a wake-up call for Democrats, both in party leadership and among the electorate? For more on this, we're joined by DSA-backed Florida congressional candidate Oliver Larkin, host of The Josh Hammer Show, Josh Hammer, current affairs editor-in-chief Nathan J. Robinson, and host of The Hill, Blake Berman. Blake, let's start with you. How are things shaking out, and what results stands out to you tonight, even though we're still waiting for some of them?
7: Yeah, as you said, Katie, a win is a win, right? Politics is a zero-sum game. So let me show you where things stand right now. If you're the El-Sayed campaign, you're looking at this right now, and you're leading the voting right now. Call it, we believe, about a quarter of the vote is in, and he's up by, call it, say, 6 points right now with about 370,000 or so votes in. So that's the backdrop. Haley Stevens, though, on the other side, is overperforming the polling leading into this. So her campaign has to be feeling good that they are in it with those numbers, at least at 10 o'clock here on the East Coast and throughout most of Michigan. Let me walk you really quickly here through some of the counties and what's going on, and I'll just focus on a couple here. So this is Oakland County, where Haley Stevens is from. This is the more affluent parts of Michigan, Bloomfield Hills, Royal Oak, Birmingham, Michigan. She's up by two with about 70% of the vote in. So she's leading, holding her own in her home county there of Oakland, Michigan tonight. Now, let's go into Washtenaw County. Why do I bring up Washtenaw? This is one of the more liberal places that you will find in all of Michigan. This is Ann Arbor, the University of Michigan, Eastern Michigan University. And here's what's going on there. El-Sayed is pouring it on, as you would expect him to, with about 60% of the votes in. He's up by about 32 points or 18,000 votes. This race, though, is going to be most likely, Katie, won or lost based off of whatever happens in Wayne County. This is Detroit. We expect there to be in the area of about 300,000 votes in Wayne County tonight, and right now, what is that? Let's call it 10,000. So there is a ways to go. But this is just some of the backdrop here, 10 o'clock on the East Coast. And when you zoom out, whoever ends up winning this, obviously, if it's a Mike Rogers, Haley Stevens matchup, the polling shows that favors the Democrat. But if it ends up becoming a Mike Rogers, El-Sayed matchup, the polling shows that it favors Mike Rogers. So tonight,

0: that is just part of the landscape as we continue to count the votes and try to project forward not only what this means for Democrats, democratic socialism, but also the state of Michigan and really the balance of power in the United States Senate, Katie.
1: Yeah, and that polling is still pretty close, regardless of who wins the Democratic primary tonight. Blake Berman, great to see you. Thanks for breaking it down for us. Good to see you. All right, Nathan, out to our panel now. Nathan, let's start with you. You know, we're seeing a lot of the data come in. What struck to me was exactly what Blake just talked about, with Ann Arbor being the most liberal portion of Michigan and that going for El Sayed by significant margins. That is a very wealthy area, not working class, where Wayne County, Detroit, is far more working class and more split down the middle. So can you explain why El Sayed would be getting more of the non-working class than Haley Stevens?
2: Well, I think we're going to have to wait to come to judgments about who voted which way until we have all the results in. As you say, it's all very incomplete right now.
1: I mean, we know what the counties look like.
2: Yeah, I mean, I don't think we know yet how the demographics break down across the county, so I wouldn't want to come to conclusions there. But I do think Abdul Sayed, should he win the primary, is going to surprise a lot of people, because I've been reporting on Abdul Sayed since 2018, and he focuses a lot on trying to appeal to people who had voted for Donald Trump. And so regardless of what shakes out in the primary, I think what you were going to find in a general election is that he works on trying to flip a lot of people who voted Republican. And I think you might find that he succeeds in that in a way that people don't expect.
1: So, Josh, in terms of the issues, Congresswoman Haley Stevens was talking about issues like crime, labor, education. El Sayed made Israel and immigration key parts of his campaign. What do you make of that strategy of running on very different issues, especially for El Sayed, running on issues that are thousands of miles away? And as we've seen in races across the country tonight and also previously, that pro-Israel candidates have actually been more victorious than those who are anti.
3: Well, this is part of the DSA's attempts, Katie, to try to bring the Middle Eastern conflict into our home here in the United States. There's actually just a headline I saw earlier today where Zohra Mamdani was talking about how if you are struggling to earn an honest working wage in Brooklyn, you can actually identify, therefore, with the pro-Palestine cause. This is kind of the entire leftist notion of so-called intersectionality, that all people who are oppressed or who have a chip on the shoulder should feel some sort of simpatico compassion with one another. But I will say, on the flip side of that equation, I actually found it fascinating that over the past few days, El Sayed actually rejected the socialist label. He actually said, you know what, I'm actually a capitalist. I don't believe him for what it's worth. I don't believe him for a second there. But I think it's fascinating that he actually felt compelled to say so. And what I take by that is that he felt so confident that he would win this primary over Haley Stevens that he's actually already trying to position himself more towards the middle for this November. I would also say that if El Sayed wins, I think that three-point margin that we just saw there in the News Nation poll when it comes to Rogers leading El Sayed, that's, if anything, probably a conservative actual polling, because right now, El Sayed is getting a lot of momentum. The Oppo research from the GOP has not even started yet there. If you're at the Republicans right now, Katie, I think you're probably licking your chops at this potential result in Michigan.
1: I think that the opposition research is locked and loaded, ready to go, pending the outcome of this race tonight. Oliver, you, of course, are also running for Congress. You are in the now deep red state of Florida. Why do you consider yourself a democratic socialist or maybe a Democrat? What issues stick out to you, and what are you hearing in your specific community about what people want leadership in Washington to focus on?
4: Yeah, I'm a democratic socialist because I believe in a political party that fights for bold universal policies like Medicare for all, like universal child care, like paid family and medical leave. And I think when the Democratic Party has enjoyed its greatest success, it's oftentimes coincided with the United States of America's greatest success. Coming out of the Great Depression with the New Deal, with bold universal programs, LBJ's Great Society program. So I'm a Democrat because when I saw Barack Obama running for president in 2008, that inspired me at a young age because he was talking about big, bold change. Nationwide public infrastructure, Medicare for all. And I'm a democratic socialist because 8 years later, I saw the failure of two terms of President Obama and the gridlock that Republicans threw up in Congress. And I saw Bernie Sanders talking about democratic socialism in a way that really the pieces all fit together for me. The corruption of a post-Citizens United campaign finance landscape and the fact that the United States is not joining the rest of the world, even though we're the wealthiest nation on earth, not to guarantee healthcare is a right. So I want to see a Democratic Party that fights for those things.
1: Yeah,
4: and
1: Bernie
4: I think
1: Sanders,
4: that's why
1: the
4: we see DSA.
1: The oligarch with tens of millions of dollars to his name who flies private when he's campaigning. But that's the topic for another day. Nathan, for those of you who are tuning in just now, we are waiting on results from the Michigan Senate primary. You're looking on your screen at El Sayed headquarters. He is projected to win this race against Congresswoman Haley Stevens, but we'll wait for that result to come in. It has not been officially announced. But Nathan, you know, looking across the country, of course, we're only a couple of months now away from the big midterm election date. In Missouri tonight, Democratic Congressman Wesley Bell fended off a primary challenge from former Congresswoman Cori Bush, who lost this seat. She was backed by the DSA. She focused on issues outside of the district. This was one of the districts where she focused on pro-Palestinian, rejecting aid to Israel, rejecting the alliance there in the United States, whereas Wesley Bell wanted to keep that alliance intact, focus on local issues. DSA is losing in this specific race tonight, but that doesn't mean they haven't won in primaries across the country previous to tonight, and they may just win another one with this primary in the Senate seat in Michigan. What's your perspective on why the DSA couldn't pull Cori Bush across the finish line in that race?
2: Well, Katie, you already showed it on your screen because you showed it in Michigan. You showed just how much Abdul El-Sayed was outspent in Michigan. The same is true in Missouri. And it's not Cori Bush and it's not Abdul El-Sayed who brought the Middle East into this, because that spending is AIPAC money. AIPAC spent more than it's ever spent in any other race to try and defeat Abdul El-Sayed. When he goes on the campaign trail, actually, he's not leading with issues outside of the district. That's an error. He's talking about Medicare for all. He's talking about the cost of living. He's talking about health care, child care. It's Haley Stevens, it's Wesley Bell who bring the Middle East into this, because they're the ones who are backed by AIPAC, and AIPAC is flooding money into these races and making Israel into an issue.
1: Josh Hammer, do you want to respond to that?
3: Yeah, sure. So first of all, it's kind of funny, Katie, because I find myself in this unusual position of defending AIPAC, where historically I've actually been critical of AIPAC from the opposite end of the spectrum as a lot of these other people have been, frankly. AIPAC is Americans. AIPAC are not Israelis. AIPAC are Americans of all religious denominations, Jewish, Christian, there are some Muslim AIPAC members, whatever have you, who feel strongly about this particular alliance. It is no different in that respect than the NRA, people who feel strongly that you have a right to keep and bear arms. It's no different than the National Right to Life, or any other interest group. These are Americans lobbying for something they think is very important. And by the way, there was a very, very long track record of Americans thinking that there was something morally, historically, and just generally substantively important about U.S.'s relations. After all, America is the great Christian hope. Israel is the Jewish state. There's a millennia-long connection there. There is nothing foreign about that. It's as American, frankly, as apple pie.
1: So, Oliver, I want to get to some news that occurred tonight. We learned this evening that a heavily armed individual was arrested at President Trump's golf course ahead of his fundraiser there. We also have this candidate in Wisconsin running for governor, previously joined the ranks of Democrats, you know, using profanity to call to 86, which is to murder, assassinate the president. Take a listen to that.
5: In the restaurant industry, when we're out of something, we say it's 86th. And I'd say it's about time we 86 Trump.
1: So should we be condemning that kind of rhetoric, given the president has survived a number of assassination attempts? And why is it that DSA candidates continue to call for violence against their political opponents?
4: That's a real stretch. After we saw her say that 86ing means you're out of something, I think we all want to be out of Donald Trump, of the White House. That's what I read into with Francesca Hong's statement. So I will say that
1: the
4: unacceptable
1: levels of
4: political violence.
1: All right,
4: well, what
1: about Hassan Piker, who I just saw is at this headquarters tonight for El Sayed? He's there. He said he wanted the blood of capitalists to run in the streets. You have a number of candidates, the DSA candidates, saying that they want to globalize the Intifada, which is a fancy way to say murder. I mean, can't you just say we should condemn these calls for violence against political opponents, regardless of what party you're in?
4: Well, Hassan Piker, that's a bit of a hyperbolic statement. And he's, well, I was about to say that when you interrupted me, that we cannot allow for the unacceptable levels of political violence in this country. But if you've got specific examples of DSA candidates calling for globalizing the Intifada,
1: we can
4: address that. But if I'm not going to speak, in specific terms, he specifically said that he does not use that terminology. So this is, I think, conflation of real real violence that has been committed against Republican and Democratic candidates. We've seen assassination attempts on Donald Trump. We've seen the assassinations of state legislators in Minnesota. It is unacceptable. Yeah. And the level of political violence is really ratcheted up when we hear the extreme rhetoric that also we have to address it from the top of the presidency.
1: Well, we've seen, the president of the United States have been flying in one direction. So we have to leave it there, gentlemen. Thank you very much for joining me tonight.
4: Oliver Larkin, Minnesota
1: Josh Hammer, and Nathan J. Robinson. Thank you very much for joining us. Good to see you. All right. On the same point, let's bring in Congressman and Trump endorsed candidate for governor of Florida, Byron Donalds. Mr. Donalds, great to see you. Thanks so much for being here tonight. So just what's your response to maybe the conversation that you just heard and, of course, to the potential results in Michigan tonight?
6: You know, my response is the Democrat Party's in disarray. It's been in disarray for quite some time. You have the Democrat socialists who do want to take over that party. They've already done that in several congressional seats. And they're incredibly radical. And you figured that the Democrats couldn't get more radical. But here come the Democrat socialists who are making some of the squad members look pretty timid. At the end of the day, this is a party that does want to overhaul the Supreme Court because they're not getting their way. This is a party that you have many Democrats now saying they want to get rid of the Electoral College, because what we all know is that after the next census, a Republican can actually win the presidency without having to go through the Rust Belt states, something that hasn't happened in more than 60 years in this country. And the Democrats want to get rid of a longstanding principle of this country, which is the Electoral College, because they want the popular will. They want popular voting. They want California and New York to control presidential elections. Their radicalism knows no bounds, especially when you consider the fact that what the American people are looking for is smart policies to address their everyday lives, and they do not have those policies. They've never had them. Mm-hmm. So they get more and more radical.
1: So, Congressman, I mean, in Michigan specifically, you know, Republican strategists were hoping that Abdul El-Sayed would win this primary because they believe the path to victory will be easier for Mike Rogers going into November. But when you look at the polling, it's only a 3 percentage point difference. So are Republicans underestimating DSA's ability to win these big races, especially as they take over the Democratic Party and, of course, plan on winning power in these once they get through the primary to these general elections?
6: No, we don't underestimate anything. I think the reason why you're seeing is somebody like an El-Sayed be very competitive. He's in the lead right now. Let me say competitive. He's leading right now. We'll see what the rest of the votes come in like. But the fact that he is so strong in the Democrat Party demonstrates where that party is. As far as I'm concerned, it doesn't really matter which candidate wins, because what's their agenda? Are they going to go for Medicaid for all? Well, guess what? All that's going to do is have government-run health care. Government-run health care has never worked. What are they going to do? Just talk about impeachments all the time? How is that going to fix affordability? Frankly, an affordability issue created by Democrat policy under Joe Biden and Kamala Harris. What are they going to do? They're going to advocate for open borders. The American people soundly reject that, and they will continue to soundly reject it. So I think that it's not so matter that we would underestimate the DSA candidates. I think it's more understanding that the Democrat Party is supporting this radicalism more and more because they refuse to acknowledge the economic and policy failures that they've brought to this country over the last 30 years.
1: Yeah. You know, Congressman, I think I know what your answer is going to be, but I'm going to ask you this anyway. Of course, you were out campaigning for governor of Florida. As I already mentioned, tonight we learned of another incident of an armed individual reportedly monitoring security at the California golf course where President Trump is having a fundraiser tonight. What do you make of the current threat environment that we're in? And are you concerned about your own security being on the campaign trail going into November?
6: Well, it's very concerning. Personal security is something we've been concerned about for quite some time, and we take care of that internally. But at the end of the day, whether you're a Republican, a Democrat, an independent, people just want to go home to their families. You know, we go out, we campaign hard every day all across Florida. At the end of the day, I want to be able to get on the phone with my wife, see my kids, and continue to live my life. And it's very unfortunate that parts of politics have become so toxic that you have these madmen who think think they have to take matters into their own hands. It's actually quite damaging to the political framework of our country. And I think it's important that regardless of your politics, you have to understand that there is no room for violence when you have political disagreements. You simply cannot have it. It's destructive of America.
1: Congressman, real quickly, we have to run, but just give it. You're in the House of Representatives. I know you're running for governor in Florida, but based on what you're hearing from your congressional colleagues in August, we're getting to September after Labor Day is usually the magic date when people start paying attention to these kinds of elections. What are you hearing about Republican chances to keep or lose the House?
6: I actually feel good. If you look at some of the stuff, the congressional ballot, depending on which poll you want to look at, is starting to trend better. We're seeing that in Florida. We think we're seeing that also across the country. Number two, it comes down to pocketbook issues. And then, like I said at the top, who has the real solutions for what ails the people of our country? Mm-hmm. It is not the Democrat Party. It has not been for a very, very, very long time. And I think that when you get past Labor Day, the American people are going to look at the policies and going to look at these candidates and see just pure radicalism from the Democratic left led by the Democratic Socialists. And I think that gets rejected this November.
1: Well, national polling shows that the vast majority of Americans do not like what DSA is offering, but they've been successful in a few of these races where they can get in there and gain momentum. Florida Congressman and gubernatorial candidate Byron Donalds, thank you for joining us. Great to see you.
6: Thank you.
1: Still to come, we're keeping our eyes on Michigan primary results, and we'll bring you the results as soon as we have them. Plus, another destructive wildfire is destroying a U.S. city and has allegedly started by a suspect with a scary criminal past. How does this keep happening? We're talking to Senator Tim Sheehy about all of it right after this.
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4: It's starting to feel a little like Groundhog Day when it comes to the war with Iran. Negotiators and U.S. officials are urging the White House to hold off on striking the terrorist state for just a little bit longer because a potential deal to reopen the Strait of Hormuz could be right around the corner, allegedly. Of course, we've seen this play out before. Iran will open the strait only to then close it and start firing on ships all over again because that's what Tehran does. It lies. It understands nothing except deception, violence, and death. And it's been killing Americans for decades. Senator Tim Sheehy reminded everyone of that recently on the Senate floor, where he remembered a friend who was killed by an Iranian bomb.
5: He was cut in half by an Iranian EFP. This regime that we are fighting does not care about our partisan politics. They don't care who you voted for, who you pray to, or where you live. They want to kill all of us. And they don't just say it, they actually do it. And they've been doing it for 47 years.
4: Senator Tim Sheehy is a combat veteran himself. I got to speak to him earlier about the confusing state of things when it comes to dealing with Iran. Thanks for being here. Great to see you, of course, as always. So the Iran war is ongoing. Treasury Secretary Scott Bessent said there could be a deal with Iran to open the Strait of Hormuz. It seems like we've been here for weeks on end, going back and forth. You gave an amazing floor speech in the Senate, I believe it was last week, about the need for this threat to be ended. What does the president need to do at this point? And do we really believe that a deal is imminent, or are we buying time? Like, what is going on here?
6: Well, the president's, of course, got to balance a number of equities here. And look, we have to give this president credit. You know, six presidents have gone by and wrestled with this issue. This has been a 47-year threat. And there's a reason why six presidents have kicked the can to the next president, because this is a really hard problem to solve. The IRGC and their hold on the nation of Iran and, of course, the broader region. You know, China loves having Iran there, being literally a regional and global state sponsor of terror. They love having discounted oil from the Iranian market. So this is a hard problem to solve, and I give the president a lot of credit, both his first term taking out Soleimani and this one here. And listen, of course, none of us wants more war. At the end of the day, you know, every day we see polls. The war is unpopular. The people don't. Of course it's unpopular. Every war is unpopular. I mean, the picture of World War II of them celebrating the streets of Manhattan isn't when the war started. It's when it ended.
4: Right.
6: Wars are inherently unpopular. But we also have to recognize and be clear-eyed about the fact that any deal with this regime, any deal, I call it a deal because they will not honor it. They may short-term honor it. We may get the straits open, and the president may be able to negotiate a short-term a condition that assuages oil prices and makes sure that we bring temporary stability to the region. But make no mistake, whatever deal we have, at some point we are still going to have to reckon with the fact that the Iranian Revolutionary Guard Corps, their regional proxies, Hezbollah, Hamas, the Houthis, this radical, poisonous ideology of their perversion of Islam wants all of us to be dead.
4: Right.
6: They want us and our families dead. They want a civilization gone.
4: And then they've done a lot of that. They've killed a lot of Americans, including people that you served with overseas. You, of course, served in Iraq and Afghanistan. It seems like, based on what we're hearing and people who I've talked to about this, we're up against a boots-on-the-ground wall. When the president first announced this operation, he specifically addressed the nation, said there are risks to this. Unfortunately, of course, there will be human casualties. Some of our troops will be killed. But he explained it as part of a greater necessity to take on this threat. Do you think that he needs to address the country again when it comes to the potential sacrifices here to actually get the job done? Are we up against this boots on the ground situation where we've done a lot of bombing from the air, but there may be operational factors that we need to employ?
6: If we rewind to the beginning of this and you look at some of the goals laid out, at no point was

0: A full-scale ground invasion, regime change, America, Iran becomes America's 51st state, where we become the occupier. Right. That was never the plan, and that was never what was promised. And quite frankly, the American people wouldn't stand for it.
1: And probably not necessary.
0: No, and they've also said, listen, since 1990, mm-hmm. Gulf War One, we've been invading Middle Eastern countries, and they're sick of it. They are. The American people have said that clearly, and as elected leaders, we have to respect that. They don't want American boys and girls on the ground in the Middle East anymore. And trust me, me least of anybody. I've been there. My wife has as well. But we also have to recognize that as much as we may be sick and tired of the Middle East and we may be done with them, they're not done with us. And if we don't fight these people there, they will fight us here in Manhattan, in the Pentagon, on the very streets of our nation. They will come here with suicide bombs and machine guns, and they will murder us because that's what they want to do. That's what they feel they've been commanded to do. So I do think the president needs to come out and articulate once we have a framework of a deal that's real. Again, I think we all have to understand that that deal will probably be a short-term agreement. It's probably not going to be a multi-year agreement to bring peace to the region. Hopefully it is. Listen, I'd love it if they did. Let's be very clear. If there was some deal that the deal team negotiated that truly brought peace to the region, I don't think anybody would be upset about that. But we have to be realistic about who we're dealing with.
1: There also seems to be a lot of talk about management, and I'm not sure that managing a regime is what the American people signed up for either. It's complicated. But let's move to a different topic. You, of course, before you got into politics, into your position here in Washington, you ran a firefighting, wilderness firefighter business. You know better than anybody about the way that our forests are mismanaged. A Spokane, Washington man was just arrested and charged with setting one of the three devastating fires that are currently raging now. Of course, 70,000 people have had to evacuate. This happens in the West every single year. I'm from Arizona. I spent a lot of my time in Wyoming, Colorado. What does the left get wrong about forest management? I mean, this is a predictable problem, and yet we're not seeing it happening in a way that needs to be done.
0: You know, when a hurricane is rumored to be approaching the Gulf Coast, everybody's evacuated. No questions asked. Unlimited money spent. Shops are boarded up. People evacuated. 18-wheelers full of water. The guard is mobilized. Tornadoes happen. No questions asked. Immediate mobilization. We have this reaction in America to natural disasters. We're going to do everything we possibly can to protect our communities. And yet, when it comes to wildfire, we kind of just accept it. Oh, well, every summer it's normal. Oh, well, this town burned down. L.A. is gone. Spokane's getting burned down. Paradise, California is gone. And we just accept that nothing we can do about it. With a hurricane, nothing you can do to stop a hurricane. It's coming. Act of God. You can actually fight a fire, and you can prevent it. And for years, the unholy alliance between radical environmentalist groups, we have environmental activists in our own government throughout the agencies partner with activist judges and lawyers to make sure that any logging project, any forest thinning project, any prescribed burn, any fire hardening routine is sued into oblivion.
1: Yes.
0: Years and years of permitting, and it never happens. And then the forests become overgrown. The fuels management project is canceled. And then when the forest burns, it wipes out a whole town with it. So,
1: and not to mention the environmental aspect, that it destroys the environment. It destroys the endangered species that they claim that they're protecting. We've talked to Interior Secretary Doug Burgum about this a number of times. What is on the table now? Is there legislation? Are there regulations and rules that the agencies, the executive branch, can pull back to do exactly what you're talking about?
0: There are both. So in the wake of the Pacific Palisades fires last year, most Americans, two-thirds of America, think wildfire is just, kind of this abstract concept. When they turned on the news last January and saw America's largest city burning to the ground, they were like, wow, this is for real.
1: Right.
0: So since then, the president's been very active in mobilizing the executive branch. Secretary Burgum has been great. Secretary Rawlins has been great as far as what they can do within the executive branch. We've passed some great bipartisan bills, some even by UC, to address this. But there's a lot more to do, and we have to finish the job.
1: Senator Sheehy, great to see you.
0: Yeah,
1: thanks
0: you
1: for being here.
0: Thanks.
1: All right, breaking news out of Michigan. The DDHQ race projection team tells Katie Pavlich tonight that Detroit just got a trove of absentee ballots, and they're overwhelmingly in Haley Stevens' favor. So it's officially a dogfight in Michigan's Democratic Senate primary. We're keeping our eyes on this. Don't go anywhere. We'll be right back.
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10: 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DHS Secretary Mark Wayne Mullen was at the southern border today, and he touched on a number of important issues facing the department, including a death at Delaney Hall, the deportation of Haitian immigrants, and the naturalizations of more than 1 million people. Senior immigration correspondent Allie Bradley got the exclusive, and she joins us live from the border now. Allie, great to see you. Looking forward to this.
0: Yeah. Hey, Katie. So this was obviously the first trip for DHS Secretary Mark Wayne Mullen down here to the Rio Grande Valley sector, which is one of the busiest Border Patrol sectors. But he toured President Trump's new black border wall. He saw the buoy barrier stretched throughout the Rio Grande. And he also looked at the autonomous camera tower system that they're using to help prevent illegal crossings. But a lot of the focus for the American people is on the interior and deportations, which does include the Haitian migrants who recently had their temporary protected status expire. Now, Secretary Mullen says that they are actively going after those individuals, but he says they're encouraging them to self-deport.
15: I haven't the number, so I don't want to overflate them, but we could definitely have more by the end of this month on their own, and we'll help you, or we'll arrest you and send you back. Either way, you don't have status inside this country anymore. That has been litigated. The courts spoke very clearly. We knew that we were going to win this because in its name itself, it says temporary protective status. The president has the right to start it. He also has a right to end it.
0: Now, Mullen also faced some criticism when it comes to deportation, saying the numbers are far from being flat, but he said that that couldn't be further from the truth, saying this year they're actually going to deport more people by the end of this month than they did all of last year.
15: I haven't got a number, so I don't want to overflate them, but we could definitely have more by the end of this month, and it could be much, much sooner. Deport more individuals by the end of this month than we did all of last year. So our numbers aren't even kind of flat. I don't know where they're getting those numbers. You're seeing that we arrested just in ICE. Now, the ICE number doesn't take into account what their Coast Guard arrested, what CBP arrests daily right here. Just ICE alone, we arrested 51,000 plus people in the month of July, which is a record that we've ever had. Every one of those individuals are in line to be deported. We're deporting, I think the last report I had, we had an average of 4,200 individuals over the last 7 days was being deported on average a day.
0: Now, when it comes to border crossings, President Trump wants full operational control. That means zero crossings. The secretary says people are going to try to keep crossing, but he says they can use tools like the buoys to slow them down and allow Border Patrol to catch them to prevent them from getting into the country. We've got Border Patrol, but we still have people that are trying to come into the country. The president wants zero crossings. Is that feasible? Can you get down to zero?
15: Well, we can't prevent people from trying to cross. We can catch them. That's why we've had zero releases for 15 months. And a border wall and border buoys, they don't serve a purpose unless you're constantly patrolling them and keeping them up. Because if you just put them and leave them alone, people are going to cut through them. They're going to try to figure out a way to climb over them. They're not going to respect it.
0: Now, the secretary also responded to the death this week of a man who was held at the ICE facility in New Jersey at Delaney Hall, saying he died of cardiac arrest at the hospital but had no medical record of cardiac problems. Mullen defended the facilities and said that they are run better than the state facilities.
15: He had no medical records of cardiac problems. He was on diet. He was had hypertension. He was a diabetic. He had medication for that. He had a cardiac arrest during lunch at like 1:52. We immediately called 911. Started doing a CPR on him at roughly around 2:13. EMSA showed up, took custody of him, transported him to the hospital, and he died at the hospital, not in our custody. He died at the hospital. We meet federal standards and exceed federal standards. It's interesting that especially if you start looking at New Jersey, you have these individuals that are protesting Delaney Hall because they said the facilities aren't adequate, but they're better than state-run facilities. Our death rate is half, actually a lot less than half, than the state prisons.
0: Now, Katie, the secretary also addressed some backlash from the MAGA base over his willingness to work with some Democratic governors, saying that his comments over employment visa programs and labor shortages were actually taken out of context. He says he's got to work with these governors and these states in order to get the worst of the worst out of the country. Katie?
10: All right, Allie. Well, we covered those riots outside Delaney Hall live as they were happening, so I'm glad the secretary addressed those concerns. We're thankful to him and our Border Patrol agents, and of course, thankful to you, Allie Bradley. Amazing, exclusive, great interview. Thank you very much.
0: Thank you.
10: Breaking news out of Michigan, where the Democratic Senate primary is neck and neck between Haley Stevens and DSA-backed Abdul El-Sayed. The DDHQ race projection team tells Katie Pavlich tonight that Detroit just got a whole bunch of absentee ballots in Haley Stevens' favor. This is getting really interesting. We're live with the results right after this.
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21: The Lone Star State puts a pause on data centers. I'm Mike Vaccaro, News Nation Washington Bureau Chief. Texas Governor Greg Abbott, whose state is home to the second highest number of data centers in the country, has halted new data center projects until the state can assess the impact they'll have on its electrical grid and ensuring a reliable water supply. Abbott's order is the latest move as Americans' opposition to data centers being constructed in or near their community grows, having jumped more than 20 points since December. That's according to polling from News Nation's parent company, Nexstar. Many fearing higher electricity prices, lower property values, and exorbitant water use. Texas isn't alone in trying to pump the brakes. States across the country passing legislation to rein in data center development. Despite this, data center construction continues to swell nationwide, fueled in part by growing artificial intelligence use. Proponents argue the centers can bring jobs and help maintain American technological dominance. I'm Mike Vaccaro, and this is the News Nation Political Minute.
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10: Welcome back to Katie Pavlich tonight on a very busy breaking news night. The Democratic Senate primary between Congresswoman Haley Stevens and DSA-backed Abdul El-Sayed is a dogfight. The DDHQ race projection team tells our show that Detroit just got a whole bunch of absentee ballots in Haley Stevens' favor. El-Sayed came into this election with a massive lead in the polls, so it might be a surprise for the Socialists. Joining us now, again, is DSA-backed Florida congressional candidate Oliver Larkin and host of The Hill, Blake Berman. Blake, let's go back to you. Of course, these absentee ballots look like they're changing the race in a way. It's pretty tight.
4: We did not think we'd be talking for a second time in your show, Katie.
10: We're happy to have you, though.
4: Yes, and I'm happy to be here. Let's be honest, but this is closer than I think most people thought. Let me just give you the top line number here as it's 10:50 there in most parts of Michigan tonight. El-Sayed still up over Haley Stevens, up by about 4 points. In politics, if you're over 50, you win. And you can see he's sort of along that line right now. But just a few things that I want to point out. Bottom of your screen there, in, we believe, about 37% of the vote. And with that, there's still somewhere most likely around 900,000 to a million votes still that we believe will be left outstanding coming in overnight and into the coming days here, or coming hours, I should say. Let me bring you, though, over to the wall here. You talked about Detroit. Detroit, of course, is Wayne County. Okay, let me show you what's going on in Wayne. So about, we believe, a quarter of the vote in, about 230,000 remaining. And Haley Stevens there so far with about 72,000 votes so far, up by 20. Is she going to win Wayne by 20 points, Katie? I don't think anyone thinks it's going to be anywhere close to that. So one of the things that we're going to be looking forward here going forward is, as that, call it, 75% comes in, how much more does that margin shrink, right? How close is Wayne County? And that'll probably tip this race one way or another. Let me take you just north to Macomb County, about 100,000 or so votes still outstanding there. El-Sayed leads there, and leads there by about 16, though only about 30,000 votes in. Just west of that, Oakland County. This is where Haley Stevens is from. Again, this has been a consistent theme here. She's up by a few thousand, up by a couple points, about 75% reporting. I'll take you to some areas where El-Sayed is performing well. Out to Washtenaw County, this is Ann Arbor. He's up by about 32 there. Out west to Grand Rapids, this is Kent County. Basically the same kind of figure there, where he's up by about 30 points or so. But let me circle this for you real quick, Katie. Look at the middle part of the state there. Purple is Stevens. And she is performing well in the middle of the state. Again, about a million votes left to come in, as it is probably going to be a long, long night in the state of Michigan, Katie.
10: Yes, Blake, before you go, is there a process for recounts that you're aware of?
4: Off the top of my head, normally, I think they're normally what, like in the 0.5% range? I don't know if that's the case for Michigan, but you got to be really, really, really tight to get there.
10: We shall see. All right, Blake, hang tight. Thank you very much. Yep. Oliver, you're back with us. Thank you very much for coming back. So are you surprised that this race is as close as it is right now, given the polling going into tonight?
5: I don't think it was always going to tighten up with the amount of spending that was been on Haley Stevens' behalf, with over $60 million in AIPAC-backed spending. Abdul El-Sayed's campaign was outspent in the realm of 10 to 1. So this is really, I think, was always going to be about the people versus the money. And we're seeing it's very, very close. And all of the late injections of support, the Gretchen Whitmer endorsement, Jim Clyburn traveling to Michigan to campaign on Haley Stevens' behalf, we really saw the political establishment and the moneyed interest coalescing behind her campaign. But we also saw the amazing grassroots momentum of Abdul El-Sayed's campaign. So I think we're still hoping for a good result, but this is a tough fight, and this is a fight that's battling out across the country.
10: So speaking of across the country, we saw tonight that Wesley Bell, a Democrat in Missouri, kept his seat against Cori Bush, former congresswoman. She was a socialist-backed candidate. We also saw Jeremy Moss in Michigan just beat out Aisha Faruqi, who she was also the socialist-backed candidate. What makes you think, as a DSA candidate in deep red Florida, that you have a chance?
5: Well, I think we're also seeing amazing progressive candidates like William Lawrence in the Lansing area taking a lead, and he's been holding the lead so far tonight. So this is a campaign that Will Lawrence and his campaign knocked on over 100,000 doors. We're also running a really robust grassroots organizing campaign in South Florida. And I think that's where we've seen the success of DSA and progressive candidates in races in Philadelphia, in New York City, in Denver. So the wind is still very much at the DSA and progressive lanes back. But we are going up against millions of dollars in AIPAC spending. And I think there's still
10: You keep talking about AIPAC spending, but when you look at the count,

0: whether they vote early, whether they vote by mail, whether they vote on election day.
1: I hate to cut you off. I am grateful to have you, but we got a lot of breaking news to get to. Thank you very much for joining us, and we'll, of course, watch your campaign. Thank you very much.
0: Thanks for having me back on, Katie.
1: All right. Well, we're watching Michigan's Democratic Senate primary. We're keeping our eyes on it, and we will be right back. It's very close.
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19: The Lone Star State puts a pause on data centers. I'm Mike Vaccaro, News Nation Washington Bureau Chief. Texas Governor Greg Abbott, whose state is home to the second highest number of data centers in the country, has halted new data center projects until the state can assess the impact they'll have on its electrical grid and ensuring a reliable water supply. Abbott's order is the latest move as Americans' opposition to

0: Data centers being constructed in or near their community grows, having jumped more than 20 points since December. That's according to polling from News Nation's parent company, Nexstar. Many fearing higher electricity prices, lower property values, and exorbitant water use. Texas isn't alone in trying to pump the brakes. States across the country passing legislation to rein in data center development. Despite this, data center construction continues to swell nationwide, fueled in part by growing artificial intelligence use. Proponents argue the centers can bring jobs and help maintain American technological dominance. I'm Mike Vaccaro, and this is the News Nation Political Minute.
1: Welcome back to Katie Pavlich tonight on a very busy breaking news night. The Democratic Senate primary between Congresswoman Haley Stevens and DSA-backed Abdul El-Sayed is much tighter than anyone expected heading into today's election.
2: Cuomo here. News of another arrest of a suspect allegedly casing a Trump golf course ahead of a presidential visit. The man is 38-year-old Janine Tayele. He was isolated at the course. Police say that they later recovered all the tools of an extremist at his home. AR-15, mags, ammo, notebooks with extreme notions. Look, I keep telling you this. There will be more violence and people trying to perpetrate it. Our politics is getting more extreme, not less. And proof is in the primaries that we're watching tonight. Five states are voting. Many of the races are contested. But moderate or established candidates are on the defensive in a number of them. Polls just closed in many Michigan counties where DSA candidate for Senate Abdul El-Sayed is expected to rout Congresswoman Haley Stevens. Now, he's got a background of service. He's a doctor. He's established in the community. But he is also an endorser and endorsed by the DSA. There is no question populist outrage at the status quo at this administration, its policies and practices, is fueling disruptors within the Democratic Party. People want disruption and change. But you don't need to be fringe to be right about what is wrong. Proof of this proposition comes in another installment of We the People Agree, a series of questions that prove there is consensus in this country. Most of us are right about what we believe is wrong. For instance, do you believe our government is doing too little to regulate AI? 7 in 10 say there needs to be stricter regulations on this new resource. Yet based on the latest efforts that the president presented, it's looking like he wants to invest more than regulate. Should tariff refunds go more to consumers or big corporations? 2 in 3 say, give us the $2,000 tariff rebate check. The same number says, do not focus on refunds to the big corporations. Unfortunately, that's exactly what's happening. I'll take you through it later tonight. On the war, should the president keep going the way things are? No. 7 in 10 say, prioritize getting us a permanent ceasefire. Do you blame Big Pharma for your health care costs being too high? Nearly the entire country feels the same way. Do you want the government to pass bills lowering housing costs? Again, nearly all of us agree that's what they should be doing. Do you feel government is spending too much, but they should cut spending without reducing benefits for the poorest? 3 in 4 Americans agree with you if you say yes. Should voters present photo ID to vote? Roughly 8 in 10 Americans say yes. But should any voter be allowed to cast a mail-in ballot for whatever reason? 6 in 10 say yes. And the same number says the administration is wrong that mail-in voting is a problem. Are you appalled that members of Congress are making millions of dollars trading stock and should be banned from it? Well, you're not alone. 86% of the country agrees. And do you think that that ban should be extended to the president? 87% of your fellow countrymen agree. So, which side does this play to in the midterms? And that's a little bit of a rhetorical question, should it? Because it should play to the out party. But if that's the case,

0: Why isn't the needle farther towards the Democrats claiming races in the midterms than it is right now? They're ahead, but barely. Why? Let's discuss. Joining me now, Better Minds, former Republican governor of New Hampshire, Mr. Chris Sununu, and Democratic strategist extraordinaire, Amesha Cross. Good to have you both. So, Amesha, help me with the first part of this. By all indications, you know, history, the status quo, the metrics we're looking at, the Democrats should be very well positioned. But the poll of polls shows that they're ahead, but it's kind of almost within the margin of error. Why?
1: Part of it is because, unfortunately, the Democratic Party has 99 troubles that all start with the Democratic Party. We know that there have been calls for the DNC chair to be ousted, but moreover, there has been a very interesting and, I would say, quizzical in some ways manner of how the Democrats have essentially tried to run these races by pushing a lot of status quo candidates. The American public, the voting public, be it whether they are Democrats or, honestly, those on the right as well, want to see change-maker candidates. They want to see outsider candidates. They want to see candidates who can dream of things that never were. They want to see candidates who not only put affordability first and foremost, but candidates who are not held back by the confines of what we see on Capitol Hill. That's one of the reasons that Donald Trump was able to soar in 2016, and I would argue one of the other reasons why he was able to soar in the last election cycle. Unfortunately for him, a lot of the changes in people's personal economies are also because of some of the policy decisions that he has led with. But the Democratic Party, make no mistake, needs to understand where the people are, how to message to those people, and also to bring forth and support the types of candidates that the people are showcasing they support, instead of arguing that they're a big tent party, meanwhile trying to close the tent when somebody gets ahead in the polling that they don't like.
0: Yeah, you know what? That's a strong point. It's easy to blame the DSA, but the Democrats are the ones who are kind of baiting the situation for disruption. By putting people out that they know aren't going to be exciting to people and may be seen as part of the problem. However, what we know for sure, Gov, is that these metrics of discontent of the status quo are all on the watch of a Republican administration.
2: Yeah, without a doubt. And again, you know, I think if anything we're learning in this, or I should say proving in this election, is candidate quality matters. You can't just be a Democrat on a midterm election and hope a wave is going to move you in. You have to be of a good quality. You can't just be a Republican in Texas like Paxton is and assume that a Republican state like Texas is just going to sweep you in. He's down by 2 points to the Democrat in that state. And it's not because of a blue wave. It's because the quality of the candidate, the background, people actually do their homework. It really comes out to a get out the vote effort for who's going to win. But in the general election, and by the general election, I'm looking at the last 60 days here, that September, October timeframe, when more folks start really doing the assessments, it really comes down to who's likable, right? Who connects? And by the way, those poll numbers you just put up were terrific. I mean, on the subject matter, I don't know who did that poll, but that stuff is spot on. If you want to run for office, look at those numbers, follow that policy, and then go out, connect with people, and be likable. And that's a big part of it. But people just want that agent of change. And Amesha's exactly right. It's like when in 2016, I was trying to explain to people how Bernie Sanders voters, when Sanders got out, a lot of them were going to go to Trump. And people said, you're crazy. They're two completely different philosophies. No, the leading philosophy is agent of change disruptor. And there's a lot of folks out there that are going to come out and vote, and they're just going to do something to disrupt the system. And it doesn't have to be DSA. I tell Republicans all the time, stop talking about socialism. It's important, but you have to talk about it in a way that connects with people. What does that mean? Well, it means grocery stores in New York that put out small businesses, that are going to crush small businesses and be subsidized by taxpayer dollars. You got to make it real. You got to make it tangible to something. This isn't 1990 right, where just calling someone a socialist in a name wins the day.
0: Well, I agree with you, but a lot of people in your party don't, because that's pretty much the one stick that they're swinging right now. We'll see what happens as we get closer to the midterms. Now, if the DSA is, at least in a branding sense, a little bit of a gift to the administration, I think that people who are outraged see past the boogeyman of what the S stands for in DSA. But Amesha, you're the out party. So nobody can really look at Democrats and say, well, what are you doing about it? Because they know you really can't do anything about it. However, do you think there is a gift being returned by the administration in not really even looking like they're trying to address these needs that we all agree on in this country?
1: Absolutely, because the administration, for whatever reason, has decided to peg those needs as either fanatical, not existing. He's called affordability a hoax, a word made up by the Democrats. And unfortunately, whether you're in a red state, a blue state, or purple state, people can't afford rent. They can't afford to buy a home. They can't afford food. Back to school prices are surging. They know that gas prices are surging. There's a frustration from Americans, regardless of how they typically vote, because they want to have things. They want to have the American dream make sense to them. Americans are fighting to protect that dream. They are arguing that they are not seeing the return on their investment. And on that same token, I think that this is a White House that has, for whatever reason, decided to ignore much of its own base that also argue for affordability. Again, I nail this back to Donald Trump came into office not once but twice, and both times he spoke to the needs of the American people. And now, because the economic environment has changed so significantly, and either due to tariffs or due to the start of the Iran war, other decisions that he made through the Big Beautiful Bill Act, things have gotten a lot harder for your average American and American family. This is a White House that tells people to have more kids. Anybody and everybody have more kids. Meanwhile, people can't afford the kids they already have. There has to be a meeting of the minds. There has to be a resolution made. And he has to admit the American suffering. The same thing that the Trump administration and campaign went after Joe Biden for, arguing that he was not speaking to the reality folks were feeling on the ground, is the exact same problem that we're seeing Donald Trump have right now. You can't tell people a reality they are not experiencing.
0: Less Fauci, more finances?
2: Yeah, well, look, the thing I get nervous about with my own party is I see folks, Republicans getting very populist, very much of a mindset, well, if we just control the government, then we can help control the economy. And look, the example I'll give is the vice president. I respect the vice president a lot, I do, but I think he was wrong earlier this week when he started saying, well, we're moving away from Milton Friedman and closer to Alexander Hamilton, which is basically the government, controlling markets. No, I couldn't disagree more with that statement. Free markets work. Getting government out of the way. If we, as Republicans, go back to, you want affordable housing? Get the permitting and the regulations and all that garbage that makes, things so expensive to build. Get that out of the way. Get competition back into the markets that encourage people to get jobs and have businesses and grow and have a competitive marketplace. I get a little nervous with the populism I see out of the Republican Party. So we'll kind of see where that takes us, because they're trying to grab on.
0: But you can be populist, but it's got to be popular. And they're missing something, and I don't understand why. And that's why I'm not making a joke with the Fauci thing, because I see him as a scapegoat, but that's not the right playbook. The right playbook when you're in power, but you have a very narrow margin, is keep putting out bills that address the popular concerns and have the Democrats vote them down. See if that's what happens, because they don't want to give you the win. They're not even trying that. And that's the part I don't get. Why would you waste this time with Fauci, who, by the way, is more popular than the people in that room, when you've got all these popular concerns?
2: I would just say I don't think you should ever look backwards. I really don't. You should never try to litigate something from years ago, and whether Fauci was right or wrong or whatever, it doesn't matter. Everyone is worried about what's going on today. They see their credit card bill, their electric bill, their rent payments. They vote on and care about what's happening in their lives today. They might not like the Fauci stuff, but they're not voting on it. And they don't care. They're moving on, right? Everyone's moved on. You got to keep looking forward.
1: They also get excited about you litigating yesterday. They also remember when there was a bipartisan housing policy that was put out by both sides of the aisle that the president of the United States, Donald Trump, decided to fight it down. He is somebody who has said that he doesn't care about affordable housing. And I think that resonates with the American people in the opposite direction that for whatever reason he thought it would. People care about their pocketbook issues. And bringing up Fauci, bringing up trans kids in sports, none of the culture war issues are going to matter when you can't afford to keep a roof over your head or feed your children.
0: Real crisis. Hard times make strong people and create resolve. And we are headed in that direction, unfortunately, because I don't want to see hard times, be the predictor and overwhelm the state of play, which should be debate over best solutions in our politics. But that's the way it looks right now. Governor Sununu, appreciate your perspective. Amisha Cross, thank you for joining us tonight. You are appreciated. 4 minutes, 35 seconds, coming up. Nobody ever says thanks to me. You notice that? The administration is doing a victory lap today. Not because they solved the healthcare problem, which we all agree needs to be fixed, and yet they do nothing. But because they say the month of July had the highest amount of ICE arrests in DHS history. Is that an automatically good thing? Now, you can say yes, because they're arresting criminals.

0: Are they? Or are they arresting some of the people that 8 in 10 Americans, I'll be generous, 7 in 10 Americans say not all people here illegally should be treated the same way, should not be removed, should have a path to citizenship if they meet certain criteria. And by the way, this record number of arrests, how many are for criminal felonies? How many went wrong? Answers or why we don't have them. Next.
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8: alone, we arrested 51,000 plus people in the month of July, which is a record that we've ever had. Every one of those individuals are in line to be deported. We could definitely have more by the end of this month, and it could be much, much sooner. Deport more individuals by the end of this month than we did all of last year.
0: Who says more is better? Why is the number of arrests assumed to be an unqualified good? How many of those people were found to be a danger to us here? They only list a couple dozen in the report. 7 in 10 of us think not all people here illegally are the same or warrant removal. An overwhelming majority says a path to being here legally should exist for those who meet certain criteria. So how do you break down those numbers? And how many bad arrests were there? And don't say none, because we've seen the videos. And why do we still not have any investigation results on the killing of Renee Good and Alex Pretty and the two undocumented immigrants killed at traffic stops last month? Neither apparently had bad records or may not have even been the intended target. So let's discuss what they're bragging about and what should be bragged about. Chad Wolf ran Homeland Security in the first Trump administration, and John Sandwick, who served the Obama administration as acting ICE director. Good to have you both. John, my pushback on the number, am I being too picky?
15: No, Chris, you're dead right. Look, there's always a tension, Chris, in immigration enforcement between the numbers of people you arrest and the quality of those people arrested. The reality is criminals, there are criminals roaming the street. There are criminal aliens at large in this country. They're harder to find, though, Chris. It takes more time to investigate them, to get a good location on them. When you send a team of agents out to make those arrests, you need to send a larger team because those are more dangerous individuals. So what happens here is when the administration puts these quotas on ICE, the agency is forced to find a lower hanging fruit, those non-criminal targets that tend to be a good address, the people who show up in a courthouse, showing up for their immigration court hearing, or the people in the airport. Now we're seeing a lot of these arrests in the airports. All of those are designed because they're easier targets to arrest, but by definition, they tend not to be the criminals. And the data is bearing this out, Chris. We're seeing, you know, only 1 in 3 has any criminal history. And if you look hard at the criminal histories, a good chunk of those are your traffic offenses. Look, Chris, at the end of the day, this is like any law enforcement agency. If you say go out there and get as many people as possible, you'll see a lot of low-hanging, low-level arrests for, like, speeding or things of that nature. You don't see those higher-quality arrests. More is not necessarily better at all.
0: Chad, help me reconcile. The administration says we're doing what we promised, the people should be happy, with the poll, which, by the way, is consistent. It's always somewhere between 6 and 7.5 out of 10. Americans say, no, not everyone here illegally is the same. There should be a path for people who meet certain criteria. How do you reconcile those two things?
16: Well, I think it's important to let's actually look at what the administration has said. And Tom Homan has probably been the most articulate here, saying that we're going to prioritize going after the worst of the worst, the criminal illegal aliens that we've been talking about, but we are not going to exempt anyone from immigration enforcement. So you don't have to be a criminal to overstay your visa, which is a removable offense. You do not have to be a criminal to have a final order of removal, right? So there's a variety of different categories that ICE is looking at, not only the criminal illegal aliens, but also those individuals here in the United States that are falling out of status, that have no legal right to be here in the United States, and that is part of their job to remove those. So I do agree with John. Those targets are much easier. The criminals, by their very nature, are criminals. They don't want to be caught, and so they're more difficult. But you can do both things at the same time, which the administration is doing, in certainly a different way, in a different manner under Secretary Mullen. But that is their job. Their job is not to just enforce one category of enforcement, criminals. It's to go and remove all individuals that don't have a legal right to be here in the United States.
0: In terms of how they do it, we've talked plenty and we'll talk in the future when warranted by the next incident, God forbid there is one, of how they do the job. But when you were in charge, did you hang out around courthouses and wait for people to come for an immigration hearing and then arrest them?
15: Which one, Chris?
0: Chad. I know your answer. Go ahead, Chad.
16: Yeah. Well, Well, we, you know, during the first Trump administration, we rescinded a sensitive location policy that the Obama administration had, which is to say that ICE could not arrest individuals around or in these sensitive locations. And for us, during the first Trump administration, I should say, we said there are no other types of restrictions on law enforcement around the country. Why do we put the same restrictions on ICE? And so we removed those policies. They were put back in, those sensitive locations back in during the Biden administration, and then again removed during the Trump, second term of the Trump administration.
0: I think that's a key point. You just raised a really key point that goes exactly to what I'm talking about, the how. Now, you say no other law enforcement gets that. That's exactly right. John, what is the difference between the people that ICE is looking for and what we see with other law enforcement agencies don't have sensitive location detainers?
15: You know, Chris, it's about the politics, right, of immigration enforcement. It drives us to these kind of absurd metrics where it's about how many you arrest instead of the quality. Look, the FBI is not judged on how many people they arrest. They're judged on who they get, right? Getting those top 10 most wanted, the Chapo Guzmans of the world, right?
0: Because that's what matters.
15: That's what matters. And so, look, for all of America, we need to get off this craziness where we judge ICE by these metrics and instead sit here and say, how many of these predators are we getting off the streets? How many of these gang members that maybe it takes us a month to track that guy down, but we make one arrest, but that arrest is worth 1,000 of those visa overstays that Chad is talking about. That's my sense. And look, I'll say one other thing. There is a cost to all of this, Chris. While we're out there grabbing those people at the airport or those asylum seekers who are showing up for their court hearings or aren't, you know, they're actually showing up for their deportation hearings, we're not out there tracking down that gang member.
0: You know, I don't understand, Chad, but something.
16: Here's what I would say.
0: Go ahead, and then I have a question for you.
16: We all agree that a historic number of individuals came in under the 4 years of the Biden administration. Why is it not okay for ICE to remove a historic number of individuals during the Trump administration? And that's their goal. I mean, that's their challenge that they have. They are responding to a crisis over the previous 4 years, and they're trying to rectify that situation. And it's taking them places that obviously in numbers that we've never seen before from ICE. But that's because they're responding to a historic crisis that the country experienced.
0: Well, you're calling it a crisis, okay? And maybe it is. Certainly it was a political crisis, right? It looked terrible. For the Democrats and a lot of their messaging on it about defunding the police and defunding ICE and open borders. It's all bad political rhetoric to a lot of Americans' ears. Right or wrong, that's how it is. However, you're still making this assumption, Chad, that someone who presents a threat as a misdemeanor for a first-time illegal entry into the country, which is the overwhelming majority, is the same thing as any other kind of criminal that law enforcement is looking for. And not only do I think that's not accurate, I think that kind of jaundice is going to beat you in the midterms.
16: Yeah, I'm not saying it's the same. Obviously, a criminal with criminal convictions is very different than someone that crosses the border for the first time. But what I will tell
0: you... Not in your rhetoric.
16: ...is that under the law that ICE is operating...
0: You're saying you're going to grab them all.
16: They are both removable,
0: Chris. You say you're going to grab them all, Chad.
16: They are both removable.
0: You say you're going to grab them all.
16: That is ICE's job. That's ICE's job. Look, we just have to go back to the Biden administration, right? Secretary Mayorkas said if you cross the border, that is not a removable offense. And guess what? We had hundreds of thousands, if not millions
0: terrible,
16: of people come to
0: policy.
16: That border because they listened to him.
0: Terrible policy.
16: Because they listened
0: terrible
16: to him.
0: Terrible policy.
16: Just several days ago, we saw in Spain, 60,000 people rush the border because they handed out amnesty and they make it very difficult to remove people. If we want to go back to that, and we saw those scenes in 2022 and 2023, the Trump administration is not going back to that. And so it's not only about border security, but it's also about enforcing the laws that once people do come and they stay here illegally, that it's time to remove them.
0: Mm. All right, guys, I appreciate it. We'll keep talking about it as we get more data. And I'd rather argue over the data than over incidents where someone's dead. Because how you enforce the law has to matter. The numbers matter. The quality of the numbers matters. And how you get them matters. It all matters. Chad, thank you. John Sandwig, thank you. 4 minutes and 30 seconds. Coming up, this Lindsey Clancy trial. Oof. Man, it is uniquely difficult. It really is. The defendant spoke today, and she spoke to enter into an agreement with the prosecution that is very rare, but if you've been studying this, should not surprise you. What happened and what it may mean. Next.

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12: 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We're getting a lot of great feedback. We take you inside these cases, not just the clickbait narrative, but what do the players say? What does the evidence actually show? For instance, Lindsay Clancy, okay, the postpartum suffering mother, admits to killing her 3

0: young kids. The defense believes this case, this trial, is not about what happened, but what motivated what happened. And today they took an unusual step to make that point. Lindsey Clancy waived her right to contest certain facts about the killings and the evidence thereof, likely the forensic exams and the details, DNA and other evidence that goes to establishing each cause of death. She won't challenge that evidence. She won't challenge how it was found or processed or the change of, you know, chain of custody and all that. Why? Because she doesn't want this to be about that. But it is very unusual. And we got to hear her speak for the first time to the judge. Watch for yourself.
1: You understand that by signing the stipulation, you agree that the Commonwealth does not have to prove these certain facts that are contained in the stipulation. Do you understand that?
2: Yes, Your Honor.
1: And do you understand by signing or going along with that stipulation, you are basically relieving the Commonwealth of its burden to prove those certain facts? Do you understand that?
2: Yes, Your Honor.
1: All right. Is that what you want to do at this point?
2: Yes.
1: All right. Have you gone over this stipulation or the summary of the stipulations with Attorney Reddington?
2: Yes, I have.
1: All right. Need any more time to do that?
2: No, thank you.
1: Are you doing this willingly and voluntarily?
2: Yes, I am.
1: All right. Has anyone forced you or threatened you to enter into this stipulation?
2: No, Your Honor.
0: Why does the judge do what is called the colloquy? So that later on, if the defendant says, hey, I had ineffective counsel, he or she didn't do all these things they could have done, this is presented and said, this is why. Okay, so is this unusual? Yes. Is it the right move? Let's discuss with a much better mind. Criminal defense attorney, former prosecutor, Mark Iglarsh. Mark, good to see you once again. What'd you make of it?
3: I do it all the time. It's not that rare. In fact, any time I can stipulate to something I know is going to come into evidence that can shorten the trial and give me the tiny little advantage of being able to say, ladies and gentlemen of the jury, we didn't challenge X, Y, and Z because that wasn't in controversy. We focused on what was in controversy, which in this case is her mental state.
0: And so this doesn't change that analysis, although it may make the juror feel that there was some integrity to the cause here. But ultimately, this is consistent with your theory that the defense hasn't even put on its case yet and it wants to get through the prosecution part as quickly as it can.
3: That's correct. You're eliminating nerd evidence in part, you know, to get the DNA folks to come in and the crime scene people to say why, you know, the blood drops were there. That's already conceded to. The crime is something they agreed to. What we're going to hear, and I brought you a little gift, because you and I are both wondering, how can somebody appear so psychotic and then be so normal at the hospital? You and I both are concerned that the jury's going to go, well, gosh, that testimony at the hospital that we heard yesterday where she was so seemingly normal seems inconsistent with psychotic behavior as you and I know it. But we're not the experts. And to give you a little preview, I suspect, based on my research today, you're going to hear experts talk about waxing and waning psychosis, which is how you can have symptoms change very quickly over a relatively short period of time. So she can be delusional. She can be nutty, not to use that phrase, but out of her mind and do what she did and then appear coherent, calm, and even normal. That's what the experts got to sell these jurors on because it is her truth.
0: They're also going to say, like Dusty was just saying, that's why she was lucid in the ER. I think they're going to argue she actually wasn't lucid. I think they're going to argue that she was absolutely in a state of shock and that it's completely consistent with finding comfort in mundane details and seeming not to be able to focus on, you know, the obvious crisis that you're in. You will have clinicians who say that is not...
3: I wouldn't
0: that is not uncommon.
3: I wouldn't
0: you
3: do that.
0: You don't want to debate what she did.
3: I wouldn't do that. No, there's too many credible people who have no axe to grind, not part of the state, who came in there and said, no, she seemed to be absent of any psychotic symptoms. So you want to have an expert explain how that
0: could happen. But you said yesterday they only knew her for 20 minutes. You said yesterday they only knew her for 20 minutes. Who are they to be making that judgment?
3: That's true. However, they also didn't know the history. They don't know how she was a great mom and then what she did, you know, of the months leading up to this. She didn't know very much. But the truth is, you can concede that the people who had contact with her and thought that she was seemingly normal, they don't know about this waxing and waning. They're not analyzing her to understand the full picture. This comes down to experts, Chris. And it's, yeah, it's tough. Let me concede. This is a tough defense. It rarely works. But if it's ever going to work, it'll work in a situation where experts, not ones with red noses and flowers that shoot water from their lapel and oversized shoes. I'm talking about real, articulate, Harvard, you know, credible witnesses who come in there and expertly explain what she was suffering from and why she did what she did.
0: So, taking a look at the trial record of that nanny case in New York, because there's a similar statute, and even though she wasn't the mother of the two kids she killed, obviously that's why it's called the nanny case, there is a very similar dynamic. After she stabs those two kids, she then stabs herself in the neck repeatedly, okay? Doesn't die, mm-hmm. obviously, which is why she was on trial. In that case, they argued the waxing and waning of psychosis as a function of psychotic break. When you can be in the depth of psychosis and then it can wane, and then you realize what you did in the state of that psychosis, and you do something to try to hurt yourself because you're so horrified, like she did with the knife, like she did jumping out the window and paralyzing herself. And the jury didn't buy it. And I got to tell you, I read it, learned about it, and I was pretty convinced. But I was alone in that.
3: But maybe they put a little twist. Chris, maybe they say she was still psychotic, and the voice that told her to kill her kids also told her to kill herself. We don't know.
0: It did.
3: So,
0: and she did say that. She did say, and her husband Patrick said, that the voice was telling her, you have to kill the kids. It's the only way you can then kill yourself.
3: And here's the other thing. We learned about benzos in her system. Anyone on that jury who knows about benzos, because nobody, I mean, my wife was like, oh, I know a lot of people who've gone through psychosis withdrawing from benzos, a benzodiazepine, drugs that were found in her system, but we don't know to what extent. So maybe she was weaning from that. We know that she had essentially a Long Island iced tea of psychotic cocktail in her system. We know that she had way too many drugs and probably the wrong kinds.
0: Yeah.
3: That's what the experts are going to say. So those who are in judgment and or like you who are concerned, let's just wait. I know the odds are against her, but let's just wait. She didn't do this for no reason. There's a reason why she did this.
0: I think the odds are against her because we don't have a justice system when it comes to
3: mental illness.
0: We have a legal system. I was laughing about the benzos because I thought you were going to say, your wife said, I know all about those. I need them to deal with you. But you didn't. So I jumped
3: fair.
0: The wrong joke.
3: I left that part out.
0: No, no.
3: Yeah, I did.
0: Unfair and prejudicial. I moved to strike. Granted.
3: Yeah.
0: Mark Aguilar, thank
3: stricken.
0: You very much. Yeah. I appreciate you. I'll see you.
3: I appreciate
0: stricken.
3: It. Take care, Chris.
0: Four minutes and 15 seconds. The one and only Mark Aguilar. He's going to make me pay for that. Something else I think we can all agree on. Our small businesses are not getting the help they need, and they're not getting the help that we give to the big businesses. Okay? Small business, 99.9% of all businesses in the United States. 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Why are the refunds going to the big corporations that can handle them easier, negotiate them differently, and need to pay back less? And why is none of it going to us or the small businesses? Why? Answers next.
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0: Small businesses, 99.9% of all U.S. companies, half the workers, half the GDP. Yet they're getting almost no relief while being hardest hit by the tariffs. The administration found a new way to keep tariffs alive even after losing at the Supreme Court. Despite the crushing impact of this trade policy, the White House has rolled out even more tariffs, hitting more than 60 countries on nearly all U.S. imports, citing forced labor or other imbalances to justify it. But who is being punished is the real question, okay? And on the tariffs that were found to be illegal, who is getting paid back? Amazon, Apple, Ford, GM, Nike? Where are the small businesses? Some small businesses are literally forced to sue the government in order to get their fair share. Why? Independent watchmaker, Collective Horology Study of Time, who is part of a new lawsuit against the Trump administration. The company's co-founder, Gabe Riley, joins me now with the head of the law firm Repinum, Liberty Justice Center CEO, Sarah Albrecht. Good to have you both. By the way, Albrecht's firm won the first tariff case at the Supreme Court level. Good to have you both. Thank you very much. You like that? I knew what horology means. by the way. All right, can we just get that out of the way? Yes, yes, impressive. Riley, you're very impressed. Now, people keep saying from the administration, Riley, I don't know what you're talking about. Small businesses, you can get it. You go right online, you fill out the paperwork, bing, bang, boom, you get your refund. I can find no one who has had that experience. What was yours?
1: Well, yeah, for clarity, the tariffs we're talking about here, the refunds we're talking about here are the refunds from the reciprocal tariffs. These were the tariffs that the Supreme Court struck down back in February. It's now August, 6 months later. We have received exactly $0 in refunds. And to be clear, we're owed over six figures of refunds. So it's a lot of money, and we haven't seen a dime. The challenge for small businesses is that in order to get these refunds now, you either have to be a trade expert, have direct access to customs and border protection, or be a professional importer, essentially. And so a lot of small businesses like ours, we rely on companies like FedEx or UPS or DHL to handle importation when things are sent to us. And those companies have started to see some refunds from what we understand, but they haven't issued any of the refunds ultimately to us.
0: And unlike the deep pockets, you don't have the ability to negotiate and push back against passed along tariffs as a small business. And I want you to just quickly tell me about your experience and how is business doing in this environment?
1: Look, we're very fortunate. We've been able to weather the storm outside of the hundreds of thousands of dollars we've paid in tariffs in the last
0: survive
1: year and a
0: or
1: half.
0: Thrive.
1: We're doing okay. We're weathering it. We're in the point of our business where we're a relatively young business. We've been around for 7 years. We're in a growth stage, so we're a growing business. But there are plenty of businesses that cannot survive this and have not survived it. The tariffs that we've paid at one point were as high as 39%. So among other countries, we import watches from Switzerland. Last summer, the Trump administration raised tariffs on Switzerland to a whopping 39%. Of course, for small businesses who are importing products from other countries, they've faced tariff rates over 100%, more than doubling their cost to bring a product in. So you can imagine how difficult it's been for the smallest businesses to deal with this.
0: Sarah, what is the case here? Because the administration policy is, look, you know, we're not playing favorites here. The big businesses, they paid the most. We need them the most. They hire the most. So we've got to deal with them first. Nothing to see here.
2: Well, that's where we come in, because we are representing small businesses. We'll be in court on Thursday fighting for small businesses to get their last part of the refunds back to them. As of 3 o'clock today, about $100 billion has been refunded. The problem is a lot of that money is going to the third party vendors, like Gabe mentioned, and then it still has to get to small businesses. And they just don't have the time to wait for this money. They've already loaned all of their working capital to the government for over a year, and all they want is their money back.
0: Now, when you went to the administration and said, hey, do you want to do something about this or do you want us to sue? Why didn't they say, yeah, we'll work with you. We're all about small business.
2: Well, that's a question for the administration.
0: Did you ask? Did you ask, hey, do you want to do this the easy way or do you want to litigate?
2: Of course we asked, and we're still asking. We have two other tariff cases. We are fighting about these refunds. We've laid out a number of different options. And the amazing thing is, in their briefs, the government said, well, if these are found to be illegal, we can always refund the money. So they've said they can do this. We're just waiting for them to show me the money.
0: Good for you. It is a righteous cause. I've had my friend Nika from Gym in a Box and other small business members. I buy her product. I show her product off. I make videos for her. She says she pays me what I'm worth for them. Nothing. And I want to do the same for you, Mr. Riley. Where do people find your watches? I'm going to go online. I only wear this thing because I need confirmation that I don't sleep well every night. It's not actually a watch. It's one of those Fitbit things that just tells me that I should go back to sleep every time I wake up. I'm going to get a watch for me, my brother, and my son from your outfit. How do people get to it?
1: Yeah, sure. So the business name is Collective Horology, and you can find us online at collective.watch.
0: Is there a discount for knowing what horology means, or no? Is there a box I can check on it? Nothing,
1: 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We only sell sort of boutique artisanal watch brands, and we want to support their work. So we don't offer anyone a discount if that's a consolation.
0: Well, I'm going there and I'm buying it because I want people to support small business. You are what matters most to this country. The entrepreneurial spirit is found in the small businessman and woman. So thank you for being on the show.

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10: The Lone Star State puts a pause on data centers. I'm Mike Vaccaro, News Nation Washington Bureau Chief. Texas Governor Greg Abbott, whose state is home to the second highest number of data centers in the country, has halted new data center projects until the state can assess the impact they'll have on its electrical grid and ensuring a reliable water supply. Abbott's order is the latest move as Americans' opposition to data centers being constructed in or near their community grows, having jumped more than 20 points since December. That's according to polling from News Nation's parent company, Nexstar. Many fearing higher electricity prices, lower property values, and exorbitant water use. Texas isn't alone in trying to pump the brakes. States across the country passing legislation to rein in data center development. Despite this, data center construction continues to swell nationwide, fueled in part by growing artificial intelligence use. Proponents argue the centers can bring jobs and help maintain American technological dominance. I'm Mike Vaccaro, and this is the News Nation Political Minute.
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9: Primary night in America, and it is not an understatement to say that in a real sense, we together, over the next hour or two, maybe three, are going to watch a revolution

0: in American politics. Polls have closed in 5 states: Michigan, Virginia, Missouri, and Kansas, still open in Washington state. Latest results as they roll in on the bottom of your screen, and the race calls from Decision Desk HQ will be in perhaps this hour. We start where all eyes are upon Michigan. Detroit, Michigan. Abdu al-Sayed's headquarters, Michigan's Democratic Senate primary, is perhaps the most watched primary of the 2026 election cycle. Abdu al-Sayed is backed by Bernie Sanders and AOC, represents the rapidly growing far-left movement within the Democratic Party. He has faced a barrage of criticism for anti-Semitic rhetoric, extreme policies, and parroting terrorist talking points. Yet it is very possible that he will be the next United States Senator from Michigan. He's facing off against 4-term Congressman Haley Stevens. Stevens is considered the establishment candidate, pro-Israeli, heavily funded and backed by the Senate Minority Leader Chuck Schumer's big super PAC. $60 million in outside money came in to help her, and it seems to have done absolutely nothing. Little bit so you can get a sense of both sides making their closing arguments earlier today.
1: I am going to make darn sure that Michigan is heard in the halls of power. That is why people should vote for me.
2: So yeah, if you're Chuck Schumer, I'm dangerous. If you're AIPAC, I'm dangerous. If you're somebody who needs government to work for you, I aim to be the best friend you ever had.
0: No? And there is a lot of people who believe that they need a friend, that government is not working for them. That's our Why It Matters segment tonight. This election in Michigan will be the ultimate test of the far left's power, not just in deep blue cities, but in a swing state. We find out tonight if this shift to the left is actually a revolution inside the Democratic Party. It certainly seems to be. El-Sayed is heavily favored to win. His victory would cement the socialist takeover of the Democratic Party. With El-Sayed's victory, this movement can no longer be dismissed as something that is only happening in New York, Chicago, Minnesota, Seattle, all places that we have seen Democratic socialist candidates beat out incumbents. Michigan was once considered the reliable leg of the blue wall. It's a battleground state. Trump won it in 2016 and in 2024. An El-Sayed victory will fundamentally change the future of the Democratic Party.
3: We believe that if Abdu al-Sayed defeats $60 million of outside spending, it will send a signal to every Democratic politician across the country that it is okay to cross very powerful interests because you can still win if the people are on your side.
0: No. Perhaps it actually sends a message that you must cross the very powerful interests in the Democratic Party. One of my favorite lines, and we hear it all the time, elections have consequences. That's true. Elections also have messages. And the question is whether or not people will listen to the message. There's a lot happening tonight. Assuming the polling holds, Al-Sayed wins, the message of tonight will be that Democratic Socialists are now in charge. And Chuck Schumer, for one part, based on what Al-Sayed said, he is clearly listening.
4: Is the rise of the DSA good for your party?
5: Look, we are a big tent party, and being a big tent party is a strength, not a weakness.
0: That may be true. What Schumer did not say, but he knows, is he will soon be a guest in his own tent. An El-Sayed victory will show how angry the Democratic base is right now, especially over Israel. The base feels betrayed. This happened in the Republican Party in 2015 and 2016. In Michigan, a local bar is apologizing for hosting an event with Stevens, who is a progressive. They had to apologize for hosting an event with a Democrat because she is pro-Israel. The Puck Cider Tap House wrote on Instagram, "We are heartbroken as we pride ourselves on being not only a queer-friendly space, but have also advocated and continue to call for a free Palestine. We do not endorse Haley Stevens." If you watch one thing tonight, and we'll watch this together, the crowd at El-Sayed's party, well, take a look not at who's at the podium, but who's in the crowd. And I have a prediction. They will be all white, heavily female, and mostly young. That is the base of the Democratic Party. Former Trump White House Chief of Staff Mick Mulvaney, former Democratic strategist and the author of Nothing Left, Confessions of a Democratic Operative, Evan Barker. Evan, your book has come out at precisely the right moment in this conversation. Start with that. We are to believe that the base for the Democratic Socialists are the working class of America that has been screwed over and over by the establishment of both parties. And you look at this crowd, you look at the crowd at the DSA party in Colorado, and it's young white women, and I say this respectfully, but much like yourself.
6: Not so much like myself, though, because I come from a very different background than a lot of the DSA supporters. And I think that speaks to the problem that they have. You know, I used to work on the insurgent left, actually worked with Abdul. And I have left the insurgent left because I saw how crazy they went on social and cultural issues, especially some economic issues too, and immigration. And I saw the profound disconnect that they had with me and people like my family. And so, you know, I think this race is so important tonight. It will truly determine the future and the soul of the Democratic Party.
0: Yeah, and by all accounts, Al Sayed is going to win. I'm going to stay with you just for a second, Evan. We're going to try to bring down a soundbite from Aaron Perini, Aaron McGuire. I want to play that for Mick in a minute. But, Evan, I think it's important. You're talking about the heart and soul of the Democratic Party, and it appears, and I called it a revolution at the beginning, that the revolutionaries are the ones who are winning.
6: Mm-hmm. Yes, they are. You know, this whole movement started about 10 years ago, Leland, when Bernie Sanders lost against Hillary Clinton. But I think that movement has shifted a lot, actually, with the rise of AOC and Ilhan Omar and Rashida Tlaib. They brought a bunch of different values with them that actually wasn't the center of conversation with Bernie Sanders's campaign back in 2015, and they've really reshaped this movement. And so I think, you know, they've had 10 years now to kind of get their stuff together, to build their own donor networks, to build their own infrastructure. And now you're seeing them rise right at the perfect time when the Democratic base is completely fed up with the establishment.
0: Right.
6: And so they're looking for alternatives.
0: Yeah. And look, if you have a group of people who are overeducated, downwardly mobile, malcontent, they're angry. They're told, you know, Medicare for all, which essentially means the UK health system. If you've ever been to the hospital in the UK, you know what that means. Tax the rich or confiscate the rich, depends on how you want to put it. And hey, let's make Israel-Palestine, which we know what that means happens to the Jews. But Mick, the way I just described it is how Republicans are looking at it. And they are sort of giddy at this idea that they're going to run against socialist candidates. Aaron McGuire was on Fox earlier with a warning about that. Take a listen.
7: I know we all as Republicans like to say, yeah, I want to run against a socialist. I'll run against a communist. Be careful what you wish for, because they're doing a good job organizing and getting people motivated right now in these Democrat primaries.
0: Mick, the giddiness and the laughter at this movement, I called it a revolution, I think is as ill-advised as a lot of Republicans in the establishment and then certainly Democrats in 2016 who were just thrilled about running against Donald Trump.
8: There you go. That's exactly where my head went, was that think about all the Democrats who said, oh, my goodness, isn't this great? Donald Trump is the new face of the Republican Party. We'll have a majority for the next 20 to 30 years. And it didn't happen. The Democrats are going through their Tea Party moment right now. They're going through their MAGA moment right now. It's not exactly the same. History doesn't repeat itself, but it does rhyme. And they're trying to figure out where the energy in their party is. And the energy in their party right now is in the socialist far left. That's fine. Whether or not it translates to victory, that's why we have elections. But I think Republicans are wrong, as Aaron mentions correctly, to sit back and say, oh, this is great. We'll walk into this Senate race in Michigan. I do think that Mike Rogers will win. I just, because El Sayed is not Donald Trump, and you still have to run these races. But I think she's correct in saying, look, you have to be careful what you wish for, because if you get good candidates with a solid message that's easy for people to understand, that's what Donald Trump had, you can be very successful in American politics, even if you are, say, a communist or a socialist.
0: No substitute for On the Ground reporting. Joe Khalil is inside Abdul Sayed's campaign headquarters. Joe, when you have these moments that a campaign is so far ahead, they're looking forward. What are they saying they have to do? Maybe it's nothing, to start bringing Democrats together in the next 90 days for the general election.
9: So what's really interesting about that question, Leland, is that I was walking in and out of the crowd downstairs throughout the day today. They're not just enthusiastic, they are confident. And you're right, they are looking ahead at this moment. What they're telling me is that just by virtue of Abdul El-Sayed potentially winning tonight, if the polls stay where they are and the results coming in, that in and of itself sends a message to the Democratic establishment. And what I kept hearing over and over was the establishment cannot be picking winners anymore. That's the message they want to project moving forward, that the establishment's process in just trying to notch sort of incremental legislative victories is not good enough for this crowd. They want to see bigger change quicker. Now, I did ask a lot of people that, look, campaigning is a lot easier than actually governing. And if Abdul El-Sayed does become a senator, you know, is there a willingness and a want for him to be working in sort of a bipartisan way? Some of the crowd basically said that whatever he needs to do to move forward on things like Medicare for All, that's what they want to see him do. Now, again, that would require quite a shakeup. And what they want to see here is a movement beyond just this race. They're cheering for all the other DSA candidates on stage as they get their announcements on C-SPAN behind us as well.
0: All right, Joe, we should tell them to put on News Nation and DDHQ because we've have a history of calling the races first if they want to know the news early. You and I both know freshman senators don't get to do a lot of legislating themselves, but that's a different story. Yeah. One thing that's going to come up in the general election is a whole trove of sound bites from Abdul El-Sayed back in the day as he came up through this revolution that he tried to foment. Here he is, for example, on the founding of America.
10: In reflecting on our 250th anniversary, it is impossible not to also reflect on the many, many mistakes, moral failures that this country has made. Founded on the removal of a whole people. Founded on the idea that we could compromise on whether or not people as a function of the color of their skin could be enslaved by other people.
0: Evan, I've spent a lot of time in Michigan. I'm named after a town in Michigan. It is a deeply patriotic place.
6: Right.
0: That said, I am always hesitant to dismiss this kind of deep passion and energy that we are seeing on the ground. Why does this group that you know so well not care about those kinds of statements? In fact, they probably agree with them.
6: They think that they are, you know, that their job is not really to meet voters where they are, but instead to lead morally on issues, to basically push their opinions on the public until the public eventually agrees with them. And obviously, I think this is not a good strategy. I think, you know, these kind of sound bites will definitely hurt him in November. And I think, you know, at this point, it should be well known that, you know, ordinary, regular, normal people like you and I, you know, we don't like identity politics. We don't like grievance politics. And, you know, that's exactly the card that he was just playing in that soundbite. And so I don't think that this is going to bode well for him in the general election. He's going to have to backtrack a lot. Maybe he'll pull a Mamdani and do that. But, you know, I know Abdul well. He's sort of uncompromising, actually. So I don't think that he'll do that. I think that he will continue to double down on things that he said in the past, just like he did not too long ago with defund the police.
0: I was going to just say that, exactly. That when given the opportunity to backtrack, he does not. Mick, how do Republicans have to play this? Again, got to be respectful of the moment and of how angry a lot of folks are. I think if Republicans dismiss this out of hand and sort of have that same kind of scorn, say, that Hillary Clinton had for the deplorables, that is not the way to win these races.
8: No, I think that's fair, but I think this does line up to be the kind of race that anybody wants to run from the other side. If you're a Republican running against a Democrat or vice versa, this is the exact kind of race you want to have, because if I'm running against Al Sayed, all I have to do is play his words. And in a world of AI and misleading advertisements and all that, the most compelling evidence is usually someone's own spoken words. And if I can play a video like that, and my guess is there's dozens of circumstances just like that, that's it. You can let the candidate's own words sink them.
0: Well, and pretty soon, if I have any more words, I'm going to be sunk by my producers. Barker.
8: I think it's great. I just found out tonight you're named after a city in Michigan. Thank you for that. That makes the whole night worth doing.
0: All right. Well, there you go. Keep watching. Never know what you're going to learn. Mick, Evan, thank you both very much. The one name we have not said much of this entire A block, probably for the first time in a long time, is Donald Trump. His name may not be on the ticket, but he will be front of mind for every voter in November. And this is the problem for Republicans. Can Republicans run away from Trump?
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0: The political world tonight revolves around Michigan. Live pictures of Abdul El-Sayed and Haley Stevens' headquarters. Whoever wins that race, whoever wins, faces Republican Mike Rogers in November. Right now, polling shows Rogers beating El-Sayed by a few points, losing to Stevens by a few points. That's in Michigan. Then there is Texas, where the Trump-backed Senate candidate is trailing. North Carolina, the Trump-backed Senate candidate is trailing. Ohio, where the Trump-backed candidate is trailing. And in Georgia, the Trump-backed candidate is trailing. All five of those states, Republicans must figure out what to do about Donald Trump. Right now, his approval rating is 35%. The Iran war is dragging on with no end in sight. People can't afford gas or groceries. Eric Erickson, host of the nationally syndicated Eric Erickson Show, heard weekdays, noon to 3 p.m. Eastern. Eric's Substack there. Show notes is one of my favorite things every day that I get. Eric, what? Do they just lock Donald Trump in the White House for the next 3 months and say, you can't go to any of these swing states?
26: They should, but they can't. And that's part of the problem. I mean, and for those who are listening, say, now the Republicans aren't going to lose Texas. I've talked to Republican strategists, pollsters, focus groupers, donors, and the money men of the donors. And they're like, yeah, Ken Paxton's losing. The major Texas donors aren't opening their pocketbook, and the independent voters don't like him. They still think he will ultimately win. But the money that goes to get him across the finish line will cost Mike Collins, Georgia, will cost Michael Whatley, North Carolina, might cost the several other races, including Ohio and Michigan. That's the problem and always was with Ken Paxton. And, you know, Ken Paxton and like Mike Collins here in Georgia, they can rally the Trump voters, but they've confused themselves into thinking Trump voters alone can get them elected, and they can't. Independent voters have to. And right now, the president's done a very good job of alienating independent voters.
0: I want to talk to you about your home state of Georgia and what is going on vis-a-vis this socialist revolution that we are seeing. Here is John Ossoff, incumbent Democrat, possible presidential candidate, talking about Donald Trump and Georgia.
27: Donald Trump's rise is a symptom of this deeper disease. I suspect many of you are here because you recognize that our task is not just to contain his wickedness, but to cure the rot that gave rise to it.
0: Okay, I'm not sure he's really on one metaphor, wickedness, rot, and the rise of the rot. Yeah. But all that aside, can Donald Trump and Republicans turn all of these midterm elections from a referendum on Donald Trump and Republicans, which they lose, into a referendum on socialism because of what we're seeing in Michigan and soon to be in Wisconsin?
26: Yes, as a matter of fact, that's the common core. Republican pollsters in Georgia and around the country and focus group people are all seeing that while people really don't like Donald Trump or the Republicans right now, they're really scared of what they're hearing from the socialists. So it helps Republicans if Abdul El-Sayed wins. It helps them with some of these other candidates who have won Democratic primaries around the country. Republicans think they can nationalize this. And for people who are skeptical about this, consider 2018. The winds were shifting here in Georgia. Stacey Abrams had a lot of momentum. Brian Kemp was labeled as Donald Trump's guy and was going to lose to her, but he redefined the entire race and made it about Stacey Abrams, about the left, and about what they would do to Georgia's economy if they got in charge, and he won. and narrowly avoided a runoff. It was a close race. There's a path for Republicans, but it involves running as your own person, not as Donald Trump's guy. That's why Paxson and Collins in Georgia and Whatley in North Carolina are hurting. That's why the candidates in Ohio and Michigan and elsewhere have a chance, because they've got their own records to define themselves separate from the president's shadow.
0: Look, and there's going to be a lot of discussions about how do you get Donald Trump's voters out without having Donald Trump show up and alienate the independents you talk about. You have a unique position in that your moral compass does not change based on party affiliation. Can't say that about a lot of people in politics or in the media.
26: Thank you.
0: One thing that you have been very outspoken about is a Republican by the name of Max Miller. He's a congressman from Ohio. He's accused of beating his wife. His wife, now ex-wife's father, is a U.S. senator, Bernie Marino, from the state of Ohio. To say this is complicated and uncomfortable would be an understatement. Here is Bernie Marino today, senator from Ohio, talking about picking his granddaughter up as they did the custody swap at a police station because things are so contentious. Roll the tape.
2: She has a little blue bunny that she sleeps with. Max would not hand over the little blue bunny. Literally held it hostage for 48 hours. This girl is crying at night because she can't sleep without her little blue bunny. And his answer is, I'm just not going to give it to you. So finally yesterday, Sunday, Monday, Tuesday, yesterday, he lets the little blue bunny go. This is the level of total and complete depravity.
0: Now, Marino's smart. He knows that becomes an attack ad. He knows what that means for Max Miller. And yet Max Miller is saying, I am going to stay in. Damn the torpedoes. Doesn't matter what happens in the Senate race. Doesn't matter what happens in the governor's race in Ohio. Help me understand, where is the overwhelming voice of the Republican Party to say and to cut Miller off from fundraising and from any kind of help?
26: I'm glad you asked that question. I'm actually writing about this for my morning note, and I'll just give you the preview right now. Mr. President, you've now said twice he's a good man and it's all allegations. Well, same with Graham Plattner, and you raised a big stink, and the Democrats cut off Graham Plattner. The Republicans are now holding themselves to a lesser standard than the Democrats did with Graham Plattner, and that looks like the Democrats are more desperate for a win than the Republicans. So I got to ask if the president really is actually concerned about winning in November, or does he think having a foil of Democrats after November actually help him? Because he's not helping his party right now. He is the leader of the Republican Party. Providing some moral clarity to force Max Miller out of the race would be necessary. The Democratic Senate Campaign Committee shut up their money from Graham Plattner to force him out of the race. Where's the National Republican Congressional Committee and their money? Have they closed their coffers? Has the president demanded them? This is on the GOP. If they don't get Max Miller out of the race, that could cost them the governor's race and the Senate race in Ohio. Why? Because you have about 750,000 people in a congressional district. You get the Republicans to say, I'm not showing up because Max Miller is a horrible candidate. Those people don't vote for governor and senator, and they cost the GOP multiple statewide races, all because the president refused to force Max Miller out of the race.
0: Yeah. You also wonder where Mike Johnson is on something
26: like
0: this. Yeah, really.
26: I mean, Mike Johnson is a Christian who is a moral man. Where is he publicly on this? Why is the National Republican Congressional Committee not saying they're going to cut off the money?
0: Well, sometimes, as they say, it is not the questions that get us in trouble, Mr. Erickson. It is the answers. You've posed an important question. We'll look forward to reading about it tomorrow in show notes. Eric, good to see you as always. Thank you.
26: You too.
0: More results coming in from Michigan. Things are a little bit closer than we thought they would be. But it does look like the socialist movement in the Democratic Party is becoming a reality. Republicans keep saying that's a good thing. They should think again.
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0: Live look at El Sayed's headquarters in Detroit, Michigan. 9:33, polls closed an hour and 33 minutes ago. No race call yet in the highly anticipated primary. It is turning out to be a much tighter race than expected, certainly not the 15-point blowout the polling was talking about or indicating. Blake Berman at the magic wall to show us where exactly Stevens is overperforming, El Sayed is underperforming, Blake.
34: Yeah, that's why they play the games, right, Leland? So we got about a fifth of the vote it's believed to be in at this point in time, just north of about 300,000 votes in right now. And you can see the numbers here. El Sayed up, call it about 7 at about this point in time tonight, 9:34 in most of Michigan this evening. Let me walk you over here and show you just a few counties here that stand out, Leland. So I'm going to start in Oakland County. That is just outside of Detroit. suburban Detroit. This is where Haley Stevens is from. This is the more affluent parts of Southeast Michigan. This is Royal Oak. This is Bloomfield Hills. And you can see about two-thirds of the vote right now, it's believed in Oakland, where Haley Stevens is from, is in, and she's up by, call it, 3,000 or so, or 2 points. So that's where she's from. Let me walk you out, though, to another county, Washtenaw County, okay? El Sayed up on Stevens, 64-32 right now. This looked like a college basketball score there this past year for the defending champs there in Ann Arbor. This is where the University of Michigan is. This is where Eastern Michigan is. And El Sayed is pouring it on at this point in time. That's what you would expect in that part of Michigan with about, call it, 60% in. Wayne County, though, this is Detroit. This is where this race will be won or lost most likely. Just a handful of thousands, a handful, call it 5,000 votes, Leland, right now in. So as that starts to roll in, this race tonight will really shape up. I want to turn your attention to a couple other places I think you in particular, Leland, might have some interest in. Unfortunately, right now, we've got no votes in Leelanau County, of course, home to Leland, Michigan. I hope to give you a little something there tonight, Leland. But let me take you out to another place that I know you're interested in Missouri. And I actually think, Leland, that this might be the most fascinating race. Do we have it? Can I get it? Here it is. This might be the most fascinating race to me in the country. In Missouri tonight, voters there overwhelmingly rejecting the possibility of ending income tax. Okay? No more income tax, but adding in more sales tax. You could see in Missouri tonight, 82% said, you know what, we don't like that idea. But in Missouri as well, let me take you to the congressional race. Let's come back over here because this is Cori Bush. She tried to give it a second go to try to get her old congressional seat back. If we could pull it up, that would be great. Oh, there we go. Told you got it. And Wesley Bell, Decision Desk HQ, now projecting is the winner in that race. Cori Bush, of course, one of the members of the squad who lost her seat. She only lost by a handful of points last time. Look at that.
0: Trounced.
34: Totally different story. Yes, that is certainly one way to describe what's going on there. So just some of the scene in Michigan and Missouri tonight, Leland.
0: All right, Blake, back to you with more as the votes roll in from Leelanau County, although I doubt that is going to be the deciding factor in the race. Blake Berman, thank you. Editor-in-chief of Two-Way, Mark Halperin. Two-Way co-host of the morning meeting, Larry O'Connor, Kevin Walling. Gents, good to see you all. Mark, as much as matters what the voters say, what the media says about what the voters do matters a lot as well. Tomorrow morning, I predict a headline that Abdu El Sayed underperformed his polling pretty significantly.
1: Respectfully disagree. That expectation built up by the public polls, but I think whatever overhang that has in the mind of the media, a win will be a win. And a guy outspent by tens of millions of dollars of special interest money who's able to beat the establishment favorite, I think, I don't think that storyline will linger or be in the top five.
0: Okay. In that case, the storyline is the revolution has happened, and the Democratic Socialists are now the Democratic Party, that the establishment wing, you pointed out the folks who spent $60 million, are the visitors in the big tent. Ianna Pressley made the point, effectively, that those who tried to banish her and call her a radical 6 years ago or 8 years ago, she's now the one getting the last laugh. Roll the tape.
2: In 2018, when I was elected, I ran on an agenda that people tried to marginalize and radicalize. In 2018, I was calling for the abolishing of ICE. I was calling to cancel student debt. I was calling for Medicare for all. But that movement has only multiplied.
0: Kevin, what's it like to now be a visitor in your own tent?
3: Well, listen, I think the margin will matter tonight, Leland, to your point. The polls going into this were 15, 16-point spread over Haley Stevens by Dr. El Sayed. If it's much closer and it's at 52% right now, I think it's a split ball pretty much. Obviously, the doctor will win. The establishment will rally behind him because we need this seat in order to potentially take back the majority. But I think the trying to get a larger estimation of what this means writ large compared to, again, as Blake pointed out in Missouri, Wesley Bell winning that race by 30 points. This might be a more isolated incident based on a candidate performance. And Al-Sayed is a generational talent by a lot of followers of him in the media and
0: Mark,
3: and
0: is that you raising your hand?
1: I am. I'm trying to be polite because I'm about to insult Kevin respectfully. I think that's the nuttiest thing I've ever heard Kevin say. The margin does not matter. The expectation was built by public opinion polls in a state that is notoriously hard to poll. If he wins, he wins. And I just can't even believe Kevin said that. I love you, but I
3: it's
1: can't
3: 51-49. I don't think it's that large of a story necessarily, that it's writ large for the entire party. It matters certainly Michigan. This takeover that Leland is talking about, is socialist takeover of the entire Democratic Party, and I'm a visitor in this tent. I think that might be a stretch.
1: And of course, now respectfully disagree with Leland. He's not even a socialist.
0: He doesn't define himself as a socialist. I'm not in the self-identification world, okay? Journalist's job is to call people what they are. sorry, Mark.
1: Is the president a socialist?
3: He goes to companies and says,
1: I want 25% of your company. That seems socialist.
0: Okay. But what I think is also interesting, when we put up the board, Mallory McMorrow, who was forced to drop out by the establishment because they wanted to get behind Haley Stevens, 3.4%, that could actually end up mattering. Probably not, because we think the margin may be a little bit bigger for Stevens, but it will matter. Look forward here, though, because we're going to do this all again next week when Wisconsin, another state that Trump won 16 and 24 votes, and they will likely pick Francesca Hong, who is a failed restaurant owner, to be their Democratic candidate for governor. Here she is talking about the complications of celebrating Thanksgiving.
4: I always think my hospitality background and owning a restaurant for 7-8 years, that bringing folks around the table to share conversation and build community is always a good thing. But Thanksgiving is also a time that's incredibly painful for many people in our communities. And so I think there I wanted to make sure that people understood that there are multiple views, but views can evolve. And the position that I'm running for right now, and I think my background as a chef, will actually help me become a better governor that's able to bring more people to the table.
0: Evidently, being a chef didn't work out, so maybe governor is the next stop. Larry, that was in response to a question. Do you still believe that Thanksgiving should be canceled? Because she said that once. This is the point, Larry, though. Both Hong and Al-Sayed have a very reasonable chance of winning because of how unpopular Donald Trump is in states that he won. Does that not require reflection by Republicans?
5: Well, sure. Listen, all she had to do was say, of course not. I said provocative things on the internet. Everybody does. But no, not only can the governor not end Thanksgiving, but I don't intend to do that either. I don't want to do that. But she couldn't do it. In the same way that all Democrats had to do, Leland, in a historically secular political situation where Democrats had a built-in advantage against a president who just won 2 years ago and their party is out of power, they always do well. It's not some sort of existential threat to President Trump or his political abilities or his policies. This is the sort of thing that everyone expected this year. And all Democrats had to do was not nominate lunatics. And just like Francesca Hong couldn't say, of course I don't want to end Thanksgiving, Democrats couldn't come to the table and just nominate normal people. They're nominating people who have completely antithetical ideas and policies to the American people. But I'll give them this. They're nominating pretty skilled politicians. And even a skilled politician can win an election on horrible, terrible policies if they're running against politicians who don't know how to take advantage of it. That's the test. We'll see if
3: it's
5: Republicans
3: almost like Larry's
5: can step
3: never
5: up.
3: Met a, it's almost like Larry's never met a member of Congress. They're mostly all lunatics running for office.
0: Mark has respectfully disagreed now with both Kevin and I. You want to make it a three-peat here?
1: No, I need to recuse myself because I have mixed feelings about Thanksgiving, so I don't feel I should weigh in on this one.
3: He's pro-turkey.
0: No, the first time,
1: Mark Halperin. Yeah, I like the stuffing.
0: Okay, the first time Mark Halperin has not weighed in on something.
1: In the sweet potatoes. Okay. Yeah.
5: But guys,
0: sweet potatoes, where it's at. Same with turkey. I'm told we have to go, as delicious as this conversation is. Mark, Larry, Kevin, gentlemen, thank you very much.
5: See you in the morning.
0: More on this in the morning meeting tomorrow morning. Then War Notes comes out. Your chance for an inside look at the show every day. And our first thoughts, it is free at warnotes.com. To subscribe, I'll see you on social media. There is a bright spot for all of us, you know, normal people in the middle. It's happening all over America. Independents running against sitting Republicans in deep red states. It actually is the thing that might work this political season. We'll tell you about it.
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0: One thing that is clear from tonight is the extremes of both parties are taking control, and Americans don't like it. You don't like it. You watch this program because you believe in right and wrong, not left and right. You believe in how great America is. According to Gallup, a record 45% of Americans now identify as independent voters, the highest number in over four decades. More and more candidates are jumping on the independent train. Look west. Idaho, Nebraska, Montana, and South Dakota. This movement is gaining steam. Donald Trump won those states by 30 or 40 points. But GOP incumbents now face challenges from modern-day prairie populists. A group of frontier independents have ditched the Democratic Party and gotten on the tickets with a capital I, not D. One of those candidates, Todd Achilles, independent candidate for Senate in the great state of Idaho. He was doing so well. The Democrat dropped out. It is good to see you, sir. Thank you. I've been doing a little research on you, former Army officer. And at one point, you were a registered Republican, as I understand it. You changed to Democrat so you could be appointed to a House of Representatives, local state house, as a Democrat by a Republican governor, now an independent. What does being an independent mean to you?
1: You know, I think being an independent is all about just focusing on solutions and getting this country back on track, right? Yeah, just like your previous segment. I mean, Americans, Idahoans in particular, they're frustrated with the division between the parties, and they're just looking for the people that are going to put the heads down, do the pragmatic work, and solve these hard problems in front of the country.
0: Okay, I know you've had some interesting stuff to talk about. The thing that on your website you're talking about, though, are the pretty boring issues, right? It's like Social Security, the national debt, health care. These are not things that excite everybody.
1: Well, I mean, listen, Social Security is not boring if you're on Social Security. It's incredibly important to you. And solving the problem, you know, we've known the Social Security system has been on this trajectory to run out of cash, and nobody solved it, right? And nobody solved it under Democratic administrations, and nobody solved it under Republican administrations. It's time for some independents to come in there, kick some ass, and get it solved.
0: Okay. Well, nothing like a former Army officer to do that. I've had folks in this role before. We had Dan Osborne on from Nebraska. Admire anybody who's willing to have this conversation. Give me, though, because the knock on you is that you're a sheep in wolf's clothing. You're a Democrat masquerading as an independent. Give me three things you disagree with the Democratic Party on right now.
1: Yeah, absolutely. So, you know, open borders was an absolute failure. You know, the decision to run President Biden a second time showed that there was no good decision making in the Democratic Party at all. And that alone is reason to leave the Democratic Party.
0: Okay. Any other policies other than open borders?
1: Well, and, you know, we've got to support free markets, right? I mean, this idea of having big government and big government being the solution, it's really, you know, the way to grow this country and the way to grow the middle class is to restore free markets.
0: Okay, and give me three things you disagree with Republicans on.
1: I mean, let's see, where to start? You know, I think number one is we're not pushing back on the corruption in this administration. Number two is, you know, Republicans have continued to bury the Epstein files. And it's, I think, absolutely critical that we bring justice there. And number three is, you know, this Iran war has been a fundamental mistake. And particularly the guy I'm running against, Jim Risch, who's chair of the Senate Foreign Relations Committee, has looked the other way as we've slid into what's now, I think, one of the most disastrous foreign policy foreign policy events we've been into in the history of the country.
0: You figured out if you win who you'd caucus with? Because you could, it depends on how it goes, you could control the Senate.
1: Well, I don't plan to caucus with either party. I'm not caucusing with Schumer. Schumer's the reason why folks have given up, you know, the Democrats have given up on little red states like us in Wyoming, the Dakotas. You know, I'm not impressed with Thune. He's, you know, he's got some more work to do. Really, we're going to be right down the middle. And in a tightly divided Senate, that independent vote's going to be incredibly important.
0: Yeah. You'd quickly become the most popular man in Washington, which I don't know whether that's a good thing or a bad thing. Todd Achilles.
1: I think it cuts both ways, man.
0: Yeah, well, it does. You'll learn that. Todd Achilles from the state of Idaho. We'll have you back. It's a fascinating conversation. Breath of fresh air.
1: Thanks for the time, Lou. Appreciate it.
0: Yeah. Thank you, sir. One thing for tomorrow. Maybe even one thing for tonight as we keep watching the results pour in from Michigan in a minute.
2: Statistics show that roughly 20 veterans die by suicide every day in the United States. Canines for

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15: The Lone Star State puts a pause on data centers. I'm Mike Vaccaro, News Nation Washington Bureau Chief. Texas Governor Greg Abbott, whose state is home to the second highest number of data centers in the country, has halted new data center projects until the state can assess the impact they'll have on its electrical grid and ensuring a reliable water supply. Abbott's order is the latest move as Americans' opposition to data centers being constructed in or near their community grows, having jumped more than 20 points since December. That's according to polling from News Nation's parent company, Nexstar. Many fearing higher electricity prices, lower property values, and exorbitant water use. Texas isn't alone in trying to pump the brakes. States across the country passing legislation to rein in data center development. Despite this, data center construction continues to swell nationwide, fueled in part by growing artificial intelligence use. Proponents argue the centers can bring jobs and help maintain American technological dominance. I'm Mike Vaccaro, and this is the News Nation Political Minute.
16: They are still counting the votes in Detroit, Michigan, to see if Abdul El-Sayed pulls out what will be nothing else than a revolution in the Democratic Party. Still looks favorable. He is still up and favored to win, but certainly taking longer than we would think. Katie Pavlich is here. Mark Halper and I disagreed, Katie. I said that the story tomorrow is going to be that Abdul El-Sayed underperformed his polls. Halper said I'm wrong, and it's going to simply be the revolution and the takeover of the Democrats by the socialists. What say you?
17: I think they both can be true. Right about him underperforming, but a win is a win. So.
16: A pundit, an anchor, a journalist, and a diplomat.
17: A diplomat, indeed. Great show, Lee Lindsay. It's

0: Sí, ma.
1: Hello and welcome to Katie Pavich Tonight. The polls in Michigan have closed and we're watching results in the Democratic U.S. Senate primary, a race that became a high-stakes showdown between establishment Democrats backing Congresswoman Haley Stevens and the insurgent Democratic Socialists backing Abdul El-Sayed. The race became the third most expensive U.S. Senate primary on record, with nearly $65 million spent in support of Stevens to less than $8 million spent in support of El-Sayed. What will tonight's outcome mean for Democrats' midterm map in hopes of taking control of the United States Senate? Forecasts already gave Republicans a better than 50% chance of retaining control of the Senate. But if Republican Mike Rogers flips Michigan, the GOP's odds of staying in the majority soar to almost 90%. So will tonight become a wake-up call for Democrats, both in party leadership and among the electorate? For more on this, we're joined by DSA-backed Florida congressional candidate Oliver Larkin, host of The Josh Hammer Show, Josh Hammer, current affairs editor-in-chief Nathan J. Robinson, and host of The Hill, Blake Berman. Blake, let's start with you. How are things shaking out and what results stands out to you tonight, even though we're still waiting for some of them?
2: Yeah, as you said, Katie, a win is a win, right? Politics is a zero-sum game. So let me show you where things stand right now. If you're the El-Sayed campaign, you're looking at this right now and you're leading the voting right now. Call it, we believe about a quarter of the vote is in, and he's up by, call it, say, 6 points right now with about 370,000 or so votes in. So that's the backdrop. Haley Stevens, though, on the other side, is overperforming the polling leading into this. So her campaign has to be feeling good that they are in it with those numbers, at least at 10 o'clock here on the East Coast and throughout most of Michigan. Let me walk you really quickly here through some of the counties and what's going on, and I'll just focus on a couple here. So this is Oakland County, where Haley Stevens is from. This is the more affluent parts of Michigan, Bloomfield Hills, Royal Oak, Birmingham, Michigan. She's up by two with about 70% of the vote in. So she's leading, holding her own in her home county there of Oakland, Michigan tonight. Now, let's go into Washtenaw County. Why do I bring up Washtenaw? This is one of the more liberal places that you will find in all of Michigan. This is Ann Arbor, the University of Michigan, Eastern Michigan University. And here's what's going on there. El-Sayed is pouring it on, as you would expect him to, with about 60% of the votes in. He's up by about 32 points or 18,000 votes. This race, though, is going to be most likely, Katie, won or lost based off of whatever happens in Wayne County. This is Detroit. We expect there to be in the area of about 300,000 votes in Wayne County tonight, and right now, what is that? Let's call it 10,000. So there is a ways to go. But this is just some of the backdrop here, 10 o'clock on the East Coast. And when you zoom out, whoever ends up winning this, obviously, if it's a Mike Rogers, Haley Stevens matchup, the polling shows that favors the Democrat. But if it ends up becoming a Mike Rogers, El-Sayed matchup, the polling shows that it favors Mike Rogers. So tonight, that is just part of the landscape as we continue to count the votes and try to project forward not only what this means for Democrats, Democratic Socialism, but also the state of Michigan and really the balance of power in the United States Senate, Katie.
1: Yeah, and that polling is still pretty close, regardless of who wins the Democratic primary tonight. Blake Berman, great to see you. Thanks for breaking it down for us. Good to see you. All right, Nathan, out to our panel now. Nathan, let's start with you. You know, we're seeing a lot of the data come in. What struck to me was exactly what Blake just talked about, with Ann Arbor being the most liberal portion of Michigan and that going for El-Sayed by significant margins. That is a very wealthy area, not working class, where Wayne County, Detroit, is far more working class and more split down the middle. So can you explain why El-Sayed would be getting more of the non-working class than Haley Stevens?
3: Well, I think we're going to have to wait to come to judgments about who voted which way until we have all the results in. As you say, it's all very incomplete right now.
1: I mean, we know what the counties look like.
3: Yeah, I mean, I don't think we know yet how the demographics break down across the county. So I wouldn't want to come to conclusions there. But I do think Abdul Sayed, should he win the primary, is going to surprise a lot of people, because I've been reporting on Abdul Sayed since 2018, and he focuses a lot on trying to appeal to people who had voted for Donald Trump. And so regardless of what shakes out in the primary, I think what you were going to find in a general election is that he works on trying to flip a lot of people who voted Republican Republican, and I think you might find that he succeeds in that in a way that people don't expect.
1: So, Josh, in terms of the issues, Congresswoman Haley Stevens was talking about issues like crime, labor, education. El Sayed made Israel and immigration key parts of his campaign. What do you make of that strategy of running on very different issues, especially for El Sayed, running on issues that are thousands of miles away? And as we've seen in races across the country tonight and also previously, that pro-Israel candidates have actually been more victorious than those who are anti.
0: Well, this is part of the DSA's attempts, Katie, to try to bring the Middle Eastern conflict into our home here in the United States. There's actually just a headline I saw earlier today where Zohra Mamdani was talking about how if you are struggling to earn an honest working wage in Brooklyn, you can actually identify, therefore, with the pro-Palestine cause. This is kind of the entire leftist notion of so-called intersectionality, that all people who are oppressed or who have a chip on their shoulder should feel some sort of simpatico compassion with one another. But I will say, on the flip side of that, on that equation, I actually found it fascinating that over the past few days, El Sayed actually rejected the socialist label. He actually said, you know what, I'm actually a capitalist. I don't believe him for what it's worth. I don't believe him for a second there. But I think it's fascinating that he actually felt compelled to say so. And what I take by that is that he felt so confident that he would win this primary over Haley Stevens that he's actually already trying to position himself more towards the middle for this November. I would also say that if El Sayed wins, I think that three-point margin that we just saw there in the News Nation poll when it comes to Rogers leading El Sayed, that's, if anything, probably a conservative actual polling. Because right now, El Sayed is getting a lot of momentum. The Oppo research from the GOP has not even started yet there. If you're at the Republicans right now, Katie, I think you're probably licking your chops at this potential result in Michigan.
1: I think that the opposition research is locked and loaded, ready to go, pending the outcome of this race tonight. But Oliver, you, of course, are also running for Congress. You are in the now deep red state of Florida. Why do you consider yourself a Democratic socialist or maybe a Democrat? What issues stick out to you? And what are you hearing in your specific community about what people want leadership in Washington to focus on?
4: Yeah, I'm a Democratic socialist because I believe in a political party that fights for bold universal policies like Medicare for all, like universal child care, like paid family and medical leave. And I think when the Democratic Party has enjoyed its greatest success, it's oftentimes coincided with the United States of America's greatest success. Coming out of the Great Depression with the New Deal, with bold universal programs, LBJ's Great Society program. So I'm a Democrat because when I saw Barack Obama running for president in 2008, that inspired me at a young age because he was talking about big, bold change. Nationwide public infrastructure, Medicare for all. And I'm a Democratic socialist because 8 years later, I saw the failure of two terms of President Obama and the gridlock that Republicans threw up in Congress. And I saw Bernie Sanders talking about Democratic socialism in a way that really the pieces all fit together for me. The corruption of a post-Citizens United campaign finance landscape and the fact that the United States is not joining the rest of the world, even though we're the wealthiest nation on earth, not to guarantee health care is a right. So I want to see a Democratic Party that fights for those things.
1: Yeah, Bernie Sanders, the oligarch with tens of millions of dollars to his name who flies private when he's campaigning. But that's the topic for another day. Nathan, for those of you who are tuning in just now, we are waiting on results from the Michigan Senate primary. You're looking on your screen at El Sayed headquarters. He is projected to win this race against Congresswoman Haley Stevens, but we'll wait for that result to come in. It has not been officially announced. But Nathan, you know, looking across the country, of course, we're only a couple of months now away from the big midterm election date. In Missouri tonight, Democratic Congressman Wesley Bell fended off a primary challenge from former Congresswoman Cori Bush, who lost this seat. She was backed by the DSA. She focused on issues outside of the district. This was one of the districts where she focused on pro-Palestinian, rejecting aid to Israel, rejecting the alliance there in the United States, whereas Wesley Bell wanted to keep that alliance intact, focus on local issues. DSA is losing in this specific race tonight, but that doesn't mean they haven't won in primaries across the country previous to tonight, and they may just win another one with this primary in the Senate seat in Michigan. What's your perspective on why the DSA couldn't pull Cori Bush across the finish line in that race?
3: Well, Katie, you already showed it on your screen because you showed it in Michigan. You showed just how much Abdul El-Sayed was outspent in Michigan. The same is true in Missouri. And it's not Cori Bush and it's not Abdul El-Sayed who brought the Middle East into this, because that spending is AIPAC money. AIPAC spent more than it's ever spent in any other race to try and defeat Abdul El-Sayed. When he goes on the campaign trail, actually, he's not leading with issues outside of the district. That's an error. He's talking about Medicare for all. He's talking about the cost of living. He's talking about healthcare, childcare. It's Haley Stevens, it's Wesley Bell who bring the Middle East into this, because they're the ones who are backed by AIPAC, and AIPAC is flooding money into these races and making Israel into an issue.
1: Josh Hammer, do you want to respond to that?
0: Yeah, sure. So first of all, it's kind of funny, Katie, because I find myself in this unusual position of defending AIPAC, where historically I've actually been critical of AIPAC from the right. opposite end of the spectrum as a lot exactly. of these other people have been, frankly. AIPAC is Americans. AIPAC are not Israelis. AIPAC are Americans of all religious denominations, Jewish, Christian, there are some Muslim AIPAC members, whatever have you, who feel strongly about this particular alliance. It is no different in that respect than the NRA, people who feel strongly that you have a right to keep and bear arms. It's no different than the National Right to Life or any other interest group. These are Americans lobbying for something they think is very important. And by the way, there was a very, very long track record of Americans thinking that there was something morally, historically, and just generally substantively important about U.S.'s relations. After all, America is the great Christian hope. Israel is the Jewish state. There's a millennia-long connection there. There is nothing foreign about that. It's as American, frankly, as apple pie.
1: So, Oliver, I want to get to some news that occurred tonight. We learned this evening that a heavily armed individual was arrested at President Trump's golf course ahead of his fundraiser there. We also have this candidate in Wisconsin running for governor, previously joined the ranks of Democrats, you know, using profanity to call to 86, which is to murder, assassinate the president. Take a listen to that.
5: In the restaurant industry, when we're out of something, we say it's 86th. And I'd say it's about time we 86 Trump.
1: So should we be condemning that kind of rhetoric, given the president has survived a number of assassination attempts? And why is it that DSA candidates continue to call for violence against their political opponents?
4: That's a real stretch. After we saw her say that 86ing means you're out of something, I think we all want to be out of Donald Trump, of the White House. That's what I read into with Francesca Hong's statement. So I will say that unacceptable levels of political violence.
1: All right, well, what about Hassan Piker, who I just saw is at this headquarters tonight for El-Sayed? He's there. He said he wanted the blood of capitalists to run in the streets. You have a number of candidates, DSA candidates, saying that they want to globalize the Intifada, which is a fancy way to say murder. I mean, can't you just say we should condemn these calls for violence against political opponents, regardless of what party you're in?
4: Well, Hassan Piker, that's a bit of a hyperbolic statement. And I was about to say that when you interrupted me, that we cannot allow for the unacceptable levels of political violence in this country. But if you've got specific examples of DSA candidates calling for globalizing the Intifada, you know, we can address that. But if I'm not going to speak, you know, in specific terms, he specifically said that he does not use that terminology. So this is, I think, conflation of real violence that has been committed against Republican and Democratic candidates. We've seen assassination attempts on Donald Trump. We've seen the assassinations of state legislators in Minnesota. It is unacceptable. Yeah. And the level of political violence is really ratcheted up when we hear the extreme rhetoric that also we have to address it from the top of the presidency.
1: Well, we've seen that the bullets have been flying in one direction. So we have to leave it there, gentlemen. Thank you very much for joining us tonight.
4: Oliver Larkin, Josh Hammer,
1: and Nathan J. Robinson. Thank you very much for joining us. Good to see you. All right. On the same point, let's bring in Congressman and Trump-endorsed candidate for governor of Florida, Byron Donalds. Mr. Donalds, great to see you. Thanks so much for being here tonight. So just what's your response to maybe the conversation that you just heard and, of course, to the potential results in Michigan tonight?
6: You know, my response is the Democrat Party is in disarray. It's been in disarray for quite some time. You have the Democrat Socialists who do want to take over that party. They've already done that in several congressional seats. And they're incredibly radical. And you figured that the Democrats couldn't get more radical. But here come the Democrat Socialists who are making some of the squad members look pretty timid. At the end of the day, this is a party that does want to overhaul the Supreme Court because they're not getting their way. This is a party that you have many Democrats now saying they want to get rid of the Electoral College, because what we all know is that after the next census, a Republican can actually win the presidency without having to go through the Rust Belt states, something that hasn't happened in more than 60 years in this country. And the Democrats want to get rid of a longstanding principle of this country, which is the Electoral College, because they want the popular will. They want popular voting. They want California and New York to control presidential elections. Their radicalism knows no bounds, especially when you consider the fact that what the American people are looking for is smart policies to address their everyday lives.

0: lives, and they do not have those policies. They've never had them. Mm-hmm. So they get more and more radical.
1: So, Congressman, I mean, in Michigan specifically, you know, Republican strategists were hoping that Abdul El-Sayed would win this primary because they believe the path to victory will be easier for Mike Rogers going into November. But when you look at the polling, it's only a 3 percentage point difference. So are Republicans underestimating DSA's ability to win these big races, especially as they take over the Democratic Party and, of course, plan on winning power in these once they get through the primary to these general elections?
0: No, we don't underestimate anything. I think the reason why you're seeing somebody like an El-Sayed be very competitive, he's in the lead right now. Let me say competitive. He's leading right now. We'll see what the rest of the votes come in like. But the fact that he is so strong in the Democrat Party demonstrates where that party is. As far as I'm concerned, it doesn't really matter which candidate wins because what's their agenda? Are they going to go for Medicaid for all? Well, guess what? All that's going to do is have government-run health care. Government-run health care has never worked. What are they going to do? Just talk about impeachments all the time? How is that going to fix affordability? Frankly, an affordability issue created by Democrat policy under Joe Biden and Kamala Harris. What are they going to do? They're going to advocate for open borders. The American people soundly reject that, and they will continue to soundly reject it. So I think that it's not so matter that we would underestimate the DSA candidates. I think it's more understanding that the Democrat Party is supporting this radicalism more and more because they refuse to acknowledge the economic and policy failures that they've brought to this country over the last 30 years.
1: Yeah. You know, Congressman, I think I know what your answer is going to be, but I'm going to ask you this anyway. Of course, you were out campaigning for governor of Florida. As I already mentioned, tonight we learned of another incident of an armed individual reportedly monitoring security at the California golf course where President Trump is having a fundraiser tonight. What do you make of the current threat environment that we're in? And are you concerned about your own security being on the campaign trail going into November?
0: Well, it's very concerning. Personal security is something we've been concerned about for quite some time, and we take care of that internally. But at the end of the day, whether you're a Republican, a Democrat, an independent, people just want to go home to their families. You know, we go out, we campaign hard every day all across Florida. At the end of the day, I want to be able to get on the phone with my wife, see my kids, and continue to live my life. And it's very unfortunate that parts of politics have become so toxic that you have these madmen who think they have to take matters into their own hands. It's actually quite damaging to the political framework of our country. And I think it's important that regardless of your politics, you have to understand that there is no room for violence. When you have political disagreements, you simply cannot have it. It's destructive of America.
1: Congressman, real quickly, we have to run, but just give it. You're in the House of Representatives. I know you're running for governor in Florida, but based on what you're hearing from your congressional colleagues in August, we're getting to September after Labor Day is usually the magic date when people start paying attention to these kinds of elections. What are you hearing about Republican chances to keep or lose the House?
0: I actually feel good. If you look at some of the stuff, the congressional ballot, depending on which poll you want to look at, is starting to trend better. We're seeing that in Florida. We think we're seeing that also across the country. Number two, it comes down to pocketbook issues. And then, like I said at the top, who has the real solutions for what ails the people of our country? Mm-hmm. It is not the Democrat Party. It has not been for a very, very, very long time. And I think that when you get past Labor Day, the American people are going to look at the policies and going to look at these candidates and see just pure radicalism from the Democratic left led by the Democratic Socialists. And I think that gets rejected this November.
1: Well, national polling shows that the vast majority of Americans do not like what DSA is offering, but they've been successful in a few of these races where they can get in there and gain momentum. Florida Congressman and gubernatorial candidate Byron Donalds, thank you for joining us. Great to see you.
0: Thank you.
1: Still to come, we're keeping our eyes on Michigan primary results, and we'll bring you the results as soon as we have them. Plus, another destructive wildfire is destroying a U.S. city and has allegedly started by a suspect with a scary criminal past. How does this keep happening? We're talking to Senator Tim Sheehy about all of it right after this.
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15: It's starting to feel a little like Groundhog Day when it comes to the war with Iran. Negotiators and U.S. officials are urging the White House to hold off on striking the terrorist state for just a little bit longer because a potential deal to reopen the Strait of Hormuz could be right around the corner, allegedly. Of course, we've seen this play out before. Iran will open the strait only to then close it and start firing on ships all over again because that's what Tehran does. It lies. It understands nothing except deception, violence, and death. And it's been killing Americans for decades. Senator Tim Sheehy reminded everyone of that recently on the Senate floor, where he remembered a friend who was killed by an Iranian bomb.
16: He was cut in half by an Iranian EFP. This regime that we are fighting does not care about our partisan politics. They don't care who you voted for, who you pray to, or where you live. They want to kill all of us. And they don't just say it, they actually do it. And they've been doing it for 47 years.
15: Senator Tim Sheehy is a combat veteran himself. I got to speak to him earlier about the confusing state of things when it comes to dealing with Iran. Thanks for being here. Great to see you, of course, as always. So the Iran war is ongoing. Treasury Secretary Scott Bessent said there could be a deal with Iran to open the Strait of Hormuz. It seems like we've been here for weeks on end, going back and forth. You gave an amazing floor speech in the Senate, I believe it was last week, about the need for this threat to be ended. What does the president need to do at this point? And do we really believe that a deal is imminent, or are we buying time? Like, what is going on here?
11: Well, the president's, of course, got to balance a number of equities here. And look, we have to give this president credit. You know, six presidents have gone by and wrestled with this issue. This has been a 47-year threat. And there's a reason why six presidents have kicked the can to the next president, because this is a really hard problem to solve. The IRGC and their hold on the nation of Iran and, of course, the broader region. You know, China loves having Iran there, being literally a regional and global state sponsor of terror. They love having discounted oil from the Iranian market. So this is a hard problem to solve, and I give the president a lot of credit, both his first term taking out Soleimani and this one here. And listen, of course, none of us wants more war. At the end of the day, you know, every day we see polls. The war is unpopular. The people don't. Of course it's unpopular. Every war is unpopular. I mean, the pictures of World War II of them celebrating the streets of Manhattan isn't when the war started. It's when it ended.
15: Right.
11: Wars are inherently unpopular. But we also have to recognize and be clear-eyed about the fact that any deal with this regime, any deal, I call it a deal because they will not honor it. They may short-term honor it. We may get the straits open, and the president may be able to negotiate a short-term condition that assuages oil prices and makes sure that we bring temporary stability to the region. But make no mistake, whatever deal we have, at some point we are still going to have to reckon with the fact that the Iranian Revolutionary Guard Corps, their regional proxies, Hezbollah, Hamas, the Houthis, this radical, poisonous ideology of their perversion of Islam wants all of us to be dead.
15: Right.
11: They want us and our families dead. They want a civilization gone.
15: And then they've done a lot of that. They've killed a lot of Americans, including people that you served with overseas. You, of course, served in Iraq and Afghanistan. It seems like, based on what we're hearing and people who I've talked to about this, we're up against a boots-on-the-ground wall. When the president first announced this operation, he specifically addressed the nation, said there are risks to this. Unfortunately, of course, there will be human casualties. Some of our troops will be killed. But he explained it as part of a greater necessity to take on this threat. Do you think that he needs to address the country again when it comes to the potential sacrifices here to actually get the job done? Are we up against this boots on the ground situation where we've done a lot of bombing from the air, but there may be operational factors that we need to employ?
11: If we rewind to the beginning of this and you look at some of the goals laid out, at no point was a full-scale ground invasion, regime change, America, you know, Iran becomes America's 51st state where we become the occupier.
15: Right.
11: That was never the plan, and that was never what was promised. And quite frankly, American people wouldn't stand for it.
15: And it's probably not necessary.
11: No, and they've also said, listen, since 1990, mm-hmm. Gulf War I, we've been invading Middle Eastern countries. And they're sick of it. They are. American people have said that clearly. And as elected leaders, we have to respect that. They don't want American boys and girls on the ground in the Middle East anymore. And trust me, me least of anybody. I've been there. My wife has as well. But we also have to recognize that as much as we may be sick and tired of the Middle East and we may be done with them, they're not done with us. And if we don't fight these people there, they will fight us here in Manhattan, in the Pentagon, on the very streets of our nation. They will come here with suicide bombs and machine guns, and they will murder us because that's what they want to do. That's what they feel they've been commanded to do. So I do think the president needs to come out and articulate. Once we have a framework of a deal that's real, again, I think we all have to understand that that deal will probably be a short-term agreement. It's probably not going to be a multi-year agreement to bring peace to the region. Hopefully it is. Listen, I'd love it if they did. Let's be very clear. If there was some deal that the deal team negotiated that truly brought peace to the region, I don't think anybody would be upset about that.
15: Yeah.
11: But we have to be realistic about who we're dealing with.
15: There also seems to be a lot of talk about management, and I'm not sure that managing a regime is what the American people signed up for either. It's complicated. But let's move to a different topic. You, of course, before you got into politics, into your position here in Washington, you ran a firefighting, wilderness firefighter business. You know better than anybody about the way that our forests are mismanaged. A Spokane, Washington man was just arrested and charged with setting one of the three devastating fires that are currently raging now. Of course, 70,000 people have had to evacuate. This happens in the West every single year. I'm from Arizona. I spent a lot of my time in Wyoming, Colorado. What does the left get wrong about forest management? I mean, this is a predictable problem, and yet we're not seeing it happening in the way that needs to be done.
11: You know, when a hurricane is rumored to be approaching the Gulf Coast, everybody's evacuated. No questions asked. Unlimited money spent. You know, shops are boarded up. People evacuated. 18-wheelers full of water. The guard is mobilized. Tornadoes happen. No questions asked. Immediate mobilization. You know, we have this reaction in America to natural disasters. We're going to do everything we possibly can to protect our communities. And yet, when it comes to wildfire, we kind of just accept it. Oh, well, every summer it's normal. Oh, well, this town burned down. L.A. is gone. Spokane's getting burned down. You know, Paradise, California is gone. And we just accept that nothing we can do about it. You know, with a hurricane, nothing you can do to stop a hurricane. It's coming. Act of God. You can actually fight a fire and you can prevent it. And for years, the unholy alliance between radical environmentalist groups, you know, we have environmental activists in our own government throughout the agencies partner with activists, judges, and lawyers to make sure that any logging project, any forest thinning project, any prescribed burn, any fire hardening routine is sued into oblivion.
17: Yes.
11: Years and years of permitting, and it never happens. And then the forests become overgrown, the fuels management project is canceled, and then when the forest burns, it wipes out a whole town with it. So,
15: oh, and not to mention the environmental aspect, that it destroys the environment. It destroys the endangered species that they claim that they're protecting. We've talked to Interior Secretary Doug Burgum about this a number of times. What is on the table now? Is there legislation? Are there regulations and rules that the agencies, the executive branch can pull back to do exactly what you're talking about?
11: There are both. So in the wake of the Pacific Palisades fires last year, most Americans, two-thirds of America, think wildfire is just, you know, kind of this abstract concept. When they turned on the news last January and saw America's largest city burning to the ground, they were like, wow, this is for real.
15: Right.
11: So since then, the president's been very active in mobilizing the executive branch. Secretary Burgum has been great. Secretary Rawlins has been great as far as what they can do within the executive branch. We've passed some great bipartisan bills, some even by UC, to address this. But there's a lot more to do, and we have to finish the job.
15: Senator Sheehy, great to see you.
11: Yeah,
15: thanks
11: you
15: for being here.
11: Thanks.
15: All right, breaking news out of Michigan. The DDHQ race projection team tells Katie Pavlich tonight that Detroit just got a trove of absentee ballots, and they're overwhelmingly in Haley Stevens' favor. So it's officially a dogfight in Michigan's Democratic Senate primary. We're keeping our eyes on this. Don't go anywhere. We'll be right back.
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15: Welcome back to Katie Pavlich Tonight. Now to a News Nation exclusive. DHS Secretary Mark Wayne Mullen was at the southern border today. And he touched on a number of important issues facing the department, including a death at Delaney Hall, the deportation of Haitian immigrants, and the naturalizations of more than 1 million people. Senior immigration correspondent Allie Bradley got the exclusive, and she joins us live from the border now. Allie, great to see you. Looking forward to this.
9: Yeah, hey, Katie. So this was obviously the first trip for DHS Secretary Mark Wayne Mullen down here to the Rio Grande Valley sector, which is one of the busiest Border Patrol sectors. But he toured President Trump's new black border wall. He saw the buoy barrier stretched throughout the Rio Grande. And he also looked at the autonomous camera tower system that they're using to help prevent illegal crossings. But a lot of the focus for the American people is on the interior and deportations, which does include the Haitian migrants who recently had their temporary protected status expire. Now, Secretary Mullen says that they are actively going after those individuals, but he says they're encouraging them to self-deport.
10: I have a number, so I don't want to overflate them, but we could definitely have more by the end of this month on their own, and we'll help you, or we'll arrest you and send you back. Either way, you don't have status inside this country anymore. That has been litigated. The courts spoke very clearly. We knew that we were going to win this because in its name itself, it says temporary protective status. The president has the right to start it. He also has a right to end it.
9: Now, Mullen also faced some criticism when it comes to deportation, saying the numbers are far from being flat. But he said that that couldn't be further from the truth, saying this year they're actually going to deport more people by the end of this month than they did all of last year.
10: I haven't got a number, so I don't want to overflate them, but we could definitely have more by the end of this month, and it could be much, much sooner. Deport more individuals by the end of this month than we did all of last year. So our numbers aren't even kind of flat. I don't know where they're getting those numbers. You're seeing that we arrested just in ICE. Now, the ICE number doesn't take into account what their Coast Guard arrested, what CBP arrests daily right here. Just ICE alone, we arrested 51,000 plus people in the month of July, which is a record that we've ever had. Every one of those individuals are in line to be deported. We're deporting, I think the last report I had, we had an average of 50 or 4,200 individuals over the last 7 days was being deported on average a day.
9: Now, when it comes to border crossings, President Trump wants full operational control. That means zero crossings. The secretary says people are going to try to keep crossing, but he says they can use tools like the buoys to slow them down and allow Border Patrol to catch them to prevent them from getting into the country. We've got Border Patrol, but we still have people that are trying to come into the country. The president wants zero crossings. Is that feasible? Can you get down to zero?
10: Well, we can't prevent people from trying to cross. We can catch them. That's why we've had zero releases for 15 months. And a border wall and border buoys, they don't serve a purpose unless you're constantly patrolling them and keeping them up. Because if you just put them and leave them alone, people are going to cut through them. They're going to try to figure out a way to climb over them. They're not going to respect it.
9: Now, the secretary also responded to the death this week of a man who was held at the ICE facility in New Jersey at Delaney Hall, saying he died of cardiac arrest at the hospital but had no medical record of cardiac problems. Mullen defended the facilities and said that they are run better than the state facilities.
10: He had no medical records of cardiac problems. He was on diet. He was had hypertension. He was a diabetic. He had medication for that. He had a cardiac arrest during lunch at like 1:52. We immediately called 911. Started doing a CPR on him at roughly around 2:13. EMSA showed up, took custody of him, transported him to the hospital, and he died at the hospital, not in our custody. He died at the hospital. We meet federal standards and exceed federal standards. It's interesting that especially if you start looking at New Jersey, you have these individuals that are protesting Delaney Hall because they said the facilities aren't adequate, but they're better than state-run facilities. Our death rate is half, actually a lot less than half, than the state prisons.
9: Now, Katie, the secretary also addressed some backlash from the MAGA base over his willingness to work with some Democratic governors, saying that his comments over employment visa programs and labor shortages were actually taken out of context. He says he's got to work with these governors and these states in order to get the worst of the worst out of the country, Katie.
15: All right, Allie, we covered those riots outside Delaney Hall live as they were happening, so I'm glad the secretary addressed those concerns. We're thankful to him and our Border Patrol agents, and of course, thankful to you, Allie Bradley. Amazing, exclusive, great interview. Thank you very much.
9: Thank you.
15: Breaking news out of Michigan, where the Democratic Senate primary is neck and neck between Haley Stevens and DSA-backed Abdul El-Sayed. The DDHQ race projection team tells Katie Pavlich tonight that Detroit just got a whole bunch of absentee ballots in Haley Stevens' favor. This is getting really interesting. We're live with the results right after this.
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15: Welcome back to Katie Pavlich tonight on a very busy breaking news night. The Democratic Senate primary between Congresswoman Haley Stevens and DSA-backed Abdul El-Sayed is a dogfight. The DDHQ race projection team tells our show that Detroit just got a whole bunch of absentee ballots in Haley Stevens' favor. El-Sayed came into this election with a massive lead in the polls, so it might be a surprise for the socialists. Joining us now, again, is DSA-backed Florida congressional candidate Oliver Larkin and host of The Hill, Blake Berman. Blake, let's go back to you. Of course, these absentee ballots look like they're changing the race in a way. It's pretty tight. We did not think we'd be talking for a second time in your show, Katie. We're happy to have you, though. Yes, and I'm happy to be here. Let's be honest. But this is closer than I think most people thought. Let me just give you the top line number here as it's 10:50 there in most parts of Michigan tonight. El-Sayed still up over Haley Stevens, up by about 4 points. In politics, if you're over 50, you win. And you can see he's sort of along that line right now. But just a few things that I want to point out. Bottom of your screen there, in, we believe, about 37% of the vote. And with that, there's still somewhere most likely around 900,000 to a million votes still that we believe will be left outstanding coming in overnight and into the coming days here, or coming hours, I should say. Let me bring you, though, over to the wall here. You talked about Detroit. Detroit, of course, is Wayne County. Okay, let me show you what's going on in Wayne. So about, we believe, a quarter of the vote in, about 230,000 remaining. And Haley Stevens there so far with about 72,000 votes so far, up by 20. Is she going to win Wayne by 20 points, Katie? I don't think anyone thinks it's going to be anywhere close to that. So one of the things that we're going to be looking forward here going forward is, as that, call it, 75% comes in, how much more does that margin shrink, right? How close is Wayne County? And that'll probably tip this race one way or another. Let me take you just north to Macomb County, about 100,000 or so votes still outstanding there. El-Sayed leads there, and leads there by about 16, though only about 30,000 votes in. Just west of that,
2: Oakland County. This is where Haley Stevens is from. Again, this has been a consistent theme here. She's up by a few thousand, up by a couple points, about 75% reporting. I'll take you to some areas where El-Sayed is performing well. Out to Washtenaw County, this is Ann Arbor. He's up by about 32 there. Out west to Grand Rapids, this is Kent County, basically the same kind of figure there, where he's up by about 30 points or so. But let me circle this for you real quick, Katie. Look at the middle part of the state there. Purple is Stevens. And she is performing well in the middle of the state. Again, about a million votes left to come in, as it is probably going to be a long, long night in the state of Michigan. Katie.
15: Yes, Blake, before you go, is there a process for recounts that you're aware of?
2: Off the top of my head, normally, I think they're normally what, like in the 0.5% range? I don't know if that's the case for Michigan, but you got to be really, really, really tight to get there.
15: We shall see. All right, Blake, hang tight. Thank you very much. Yep. Oliver, you're back with us. Thank you very much for coming back. So are you surprised that this race is as close as it is right now, given the polling going into tonight?
3: I don't think it was always going to tighten up with the amount of spending that was been on Haley Stevens' behalf, with over $60 million in AIPAC-backed spending. Abdul El-Sayed's campaign was outspent in the realm of 10 to 1. So this is really, I think, was always going to be about the people versus the money. And we're seeing it's very, very close. And all of the late injections of support, the Gretchen Whitmer endorsement, Jim Clyburn traveling to Michigan to campaign on Haley Stevens' behalf, we really saw the political establishment and the moneyed interest coalescing behind her campaign. But we also saw the amazing grassroots momentum of Abdul El-Sayed's campaign. So I think we're still hoping for a good result, but this is a tough fight, and this is a fight that's battling out across the country.
15: So speaking of across the country, we saw tonight that Wesley Bell, a Democrat in Missouri, kept his seat against Cori Bush, former congresswoman. She was a socialist-backed candidate. We also saw Jeremy Moss in Michigan just beat out Aisha Faruqi, who she was also the socialist-backed candidate. What makes you think, as a DSA candidate in deep red Florida, that you have a chance?
3: Well, I think we're also seeing amazing progressive candidates like William Lawrence in the Lansing area taking a lead, and he's been holding the lead so far tonight. So this is a campaign that Will Lawrence and his campaign knocked on over 100,000 doors. We're also running a really robust grassroots organizing campaign in South Florida. And I think that's where we've seen the success of DSA and progressive candidates in races in Philadelphia, in New York City, in Denver. So the wind is still very much at the DSA and progressive lanes back. But we are going up against millions of dollars in AIPAC spending. And I think there's still
15: spending, but when you look at the counties that Haley Stevens is taking, according to the early numbers, and the counties that are backing El-Sayed, El-Sayed is winning the rich counties of Ann Arbor, the very educated, upper class, multiple degrees, whereas Haley Stevens at this point is taking more of the vote in places like Detroit, which is working class. So you keep talking about AIPAC money, but really it's about who's splitting the vote in a place like Michigan, not AIPAC.
3: Well, it'll be really interesting to see what the exit polls show and what the crosstabs show. It's still very early.
15: We'll
3: only about a third of the vote has come in, and people's voting habits, of course, differ depending on their income status, whether
15: That's
3: they vote
15: true.
3: Early, whether they vote by mail,
15: right,
3: whether
15: Oliver,
3: they vote on election day.
15: I hate to
3: day.
15: Cut you off. I am grateful to have you, but we got a lot of breaking news to get to. Thank you very much for joining us, and we'll, of course, watch your campaign. Thank you very much.
3: Thanks for having me back on, Katie.
15: All right, well, we're watching Michigan's Democratic Senate primary. We're keeping our eyes on it, and we will be right back. It's very close.
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12: Welcome back to Katie Pavlich tonight on a very busy breaking news night. The Democratic Senate primary between Congresswoman Haley Stevens and DSA-backed Abdul El-Sayed is much tighter than anyone expected heading into today's election.
13: We are not a purple state. We are a state in need of a movement to take our politics back.
14: If we are going to win this thing, which we are, woo! we are going to have to get ready and show Mike Rogers what a little stick it to him looks like.
15: Good morning, everybody. Happening right now. Results still coming in at this hour, with Michigan's high-stakes Democratic Senate primary still too close to call, as Abdul El-Sayed and Congresswoman Haley Stevens fight to win the nomination. Also, a number of primaries between congressional incumbents facing off against progressive challengers. We'll break down the winners of all of those races. Plus,
16: at what point do you say enough? There's no coming back for Iraq.
17: Well, I have plenty of time, yes.
16: If they back out again, are they done?
17: Well, if they back out again, they're going to get hit really hard.
15: We're also tracking new reports out this morning that the U.S. could potentially announce a deal on reopening the Strait of Hormuz later today. And President Trump continuing his West Coast swing, hitting the campaign trail in Las Vegas today on his economic message. Morning, everybody. I'm Marky Martin. Thanks for waking up with us as always. It's a high-stakes election fight in Michigan. Progressive Abdul El-Sayed leading slightly over establishment.

0: Backed Congresswoman Haley Stevens. But as we mentioned, this morning, Decision Desk HQ saying it's still too close to call. News Nation senior congressional correspondent Joe Khalil is live for us in Detroit this morning. Joe, good morning to you. We've got more than 95% of the vote in, and we still don't have a winner yet.
1: Yeah, and News Nation has not called this race yet, simply too close to make a determination, which really is incredible when you consider the fact that heading into Election Day, polls showed that Abdul Al-Sayed had something like a 10 to 15 point lead over the more moderate establishment candidate in Haley Stevens. But this is what things look like right now. There is about a point that separates both candidates with more than 95% of the vote that is now counted. So look at how close that is. This is going to come down absolutely to the wire. Again, we were there just a couple of hours ago at Abdul Al-Sayed's watch party, where a little after 1 in the morning, he came out, he addressed his supporters. Haley Stevens did the same thing. Both of them essentially told all of the people in their respective watch party rooms that this race was going to potentially dip into today, into Wednesday, later on through the afternoon, and we may not get a clear winner for several hours beyond that. Both of them, interestingly, also in their speeches talked about the need to unite the party. This has been a pretty bitter primary battle between these two, and representing the progressive wing of the party versus the more establishment moderate wing of the party. But take a listen here, just a sampling of what we heard from Abdul Al-Sayed as he was talking to the voters in his room.
2: Whatever happens tonight, we have a responsibility to assure that we unite to make sure that Mike Rogers never sees the inside of the U.S. Senate. And I'm going to ask all of us, as we think about where we go from here, always magnanimity in victory.
1: He urged his supporters to get behind Stevens if she ends up winning. And he said at one point that today is the day to begin mending bridges. That was the exact quote from Al-Sayed. Meantime, Haley Stevens had a very similar message for her supporters, not directing any ire at her opponent in this primary, but instead at Republican Mike Rogers. Here's what she said.
3: We've had a long, hard-fought primary, and we'll know soon who our nominee is going to be. And whoever wins is going to go and take on Mike Rogers. Republicans are going to do everything they can to throw all the dirt, all the mud, the kitchen sink at us, because they want to keep the U.S. Senate red.
1: Now, Mark, as you know, this race has really had national implications because we're talking about one that potentially will dictate the future of the Democratic Party. There's a big question mark as to whether or not somebody as progressive as Abdul Al-Sayed could win at all in a state as purple and as moderate as Michigan. He is potentially on the verge of doing that, still with that small lead. If he does that, it is absolutely a referendum on the establishment of the Democratic Party, something that we heard from several of his supporters last night, that they want to send a message to the Democratic establishment that basically the way they have seen things done in Washington, they are not happy with. They don't like incremental small change. They want to shoot for bigger changes more quickly, things like Medicare for All, things like abolishing ICE, which is a message that sort of aligns with some of the Democratic Socialist candidates. Abdul himself does not call himself a DSA member, but again, has support and backing from several.
0: Yeah, he's kind of rejected all of those labels. But talk about a hugely consequential race here. Joe, stay with me there in Detroit as I now bring in the Hill.com campaign reporter, Caroline Vakil. Caroline, good morning to you. No, to Joe's reporting there, all of these polls had Al-Sayed up by double digits, still too close to call. Are you surprised that we don't have final results in yet?
4: I am surprised, but I think one of the beauties of election cycles that I feel like I keep learning every primary cycle and every, you know, midterm general election cycle is that there's a lot that we don't know. Polls are a data point. Polls can tell us sort of how an electorate might be feeling. Obviously, there's different ways that polls can be surveyed and conducted, and you know, you can get into the minutiae of that. But it's really all to say that even with polling, sometimes we're sort of humbled into realizing that we may not necessarily know the contours of the race the way we once thought we did, and that's okay. And this is proving us tonight that this is a much closer race than we expected.
0: And what does that tell you about just the direction of the Democratic Party, not just in this race, but also toward midterms, toward 2028?
4: Sure. Well, I think notably, I mean, the fact that El Sayed is still maintaining a very minor but still slight lead over Stevens right now, it does seem that we're seeing this Democratic base that is still in some ways charged, fed up, and wants to sort of wash hands a little bit of the establishment, sort of the status quo. They want a disruptor, it sounds like. We saw this happening in some of these safe blue House primaries in places like New York and Colorado. But the bigger question mark, right, was Michigan and also the Senate race, because this is a battleground state that went for Trump, then Biden, then Trump again. And, you know, obviously Senate seats don't come up that very often. So this was going to be a highly charged, highly consequential race. The fact that El-Sayed is still maintaining a lead, albeit not as large as we expected from the polling, does show that some of that energy is still resonating in some of these swing states.
0: We've also been keeping, of course, a very close eye on both of these campaigns, their watch parties last night. Let me play a bit of sound from El-Sayed's camp, and he said he did better than anybody expected him to. Take a quick listen.
5: Right now, we are on track to vastly outvote the historical numbers that we should have expected.
0: Joe, let me go back out to you in Detroit on this one. I mean, this vote was much closer than anybody expected here in the final weeks of the race. So did El-Sayed really beat expectations here, as he claims?
1: So I think in the context of what he was saying, he was talking about the number of voters that came out in the race overall, and that in his view, partly because of his campaign, the turnout was so high, and the sort of expectation in terms of how much voter participation in Michigan. But I think that perhaps speaks to the national mood, maybe more so than these individual campaigns. I think it is fair to point out that in a state like Michigan, a candidate like Abdul El-Sayed, who again is incredibly progressive, he doesn't call himself a democratic socialist, but, you know, he's calling for several things and supporting several policies that align with that wing of the party. Nobody traditionally thinks of Michigan as a place where a candidate like that can win a race statewide. So I think when we're talking about 6 months ago, almost a year ago, at the very beginning stages of this campaign, I think very few people gave him a realistic shot to get to where he has gotten to now. So in that sense, I think perhaps he has exceeded some expectation there. More recently, the polling did show him up, you know, anywhere from 10 to 16 points, actually. And there were some really high quality polls that had him up 16. So in that sense, and when you talked to his supporters yesterday, it was a bit of a disappointment in that sense that they expected to have him come out at 10:30 last night and deliver a victory speech. Obviously, that didn't happen, and we are still waiting now for the full results.
0: Yeah, we'll see when those finally come in. It could be during the show, could be hours from now, who knows. Let me also play a bit of sound from Haley Stevens at her campaign watch party late last night. She's already looking ahead to November.
6: We got to wake up and be ready to go, because if we are going to win this thing, which we are, woo! We are going to have to get ready and show Mike Rogers what a little stick it to him looks like.
0: Caroline, what do you think Mike Rogers is making of all this morning, and how is he watching these close results roll in?
4: Sure. Republicans all along wanted to go up against El-Sayed. So perhaps if you're a Republican, you're feeling hopeful about the fact that El-Sayed is still maintaining a minor lead right now. Of course, the race hasn't been called. So I think it speaks to, as we've said before, the competitive nature of this race. But, you know, certainly Republicans wanted Democrats to be fractured leading Tuesday's primary. You are getting some notes

0: from some of these candidates right now saying that we need to come together. So I think if you're Mike Rogers, you're feeling a bit hopeful that your preferred candidate will still come out ahead on Tuesday. But certainly it sounds like Democrats are trying to mend the fences quickly.
1: We are going to stay on top of this, see when we get those final tallies in. Before I let you go, Caroline, we're also getting some breaking news in just before we went on air. Have to ask you about Congressman Chuck Edwards, the embattled North Carolina Republican, ending his reelection bid in the middle of the night, just days after the House Ethics Committee called for his censure for allegedly harassing female staffers. One, are you surprised by his dropping out? And two, how does this change things ahead of midterms?
0: Sure. Well, I think, you know, when we think about sort of the fact that there's been a couple members of Congress who have been under scrutiny, House Ethics, probes or sort of investigations. Congressman Max Miller is another one who is, you know, enduring some more scrutiny over, you know, allegations around his wife and his, 2-year-old child. Obviously this is, not great for Republicans. These are not the kind of headlines that they want to see. Perhaps that this was going to be a little bit easier for Republicans in terms of trying to at least push aside whatever politics were happening with Chuck Edwards, and starting over anew, not trying to put any kind of seat into play heading into November. Of course, now this is going to be prompting, a special primary for the seat. And so the mechanics of that, I'm not totally sure of, but, this is, the fact that at least he's not leaving Congress is at least critical for Republicans right now, given that they have such a thin razor margin. But all the scrutiny is adding up. And for some, it sounds like it's just going to be enough to just, keep them off the sidelines and a re-election bid right now.
1: Yeah, well, things are changing quickly. Our eyes on Michigan and North Carolina this morning. Joe Khalil, Caroline Vakil with TheHill.com. Thank you both so much. We'll check back in just a bit. And everybody, don't forget to sign up for The Hill Insider. They'll have election updates all day long from Michigan, in addition to their deep dives on what's happening inside the White House and on Capitol Hill as well. Homeland Security Secretary Mark Wayne Mullen responds to the new outrage over a detainee's death at an ICE facility in New Jersey.
2: They want to protest for murders and rapists and illegals and not actually think that maybe we should be securing our streets to make sure that all of our kids can live in a safe town.
1: In a News Nation exclusive, what he's saying about the treatment of detainees and the president's immigration crackdown. Also today, I'll be speaking with Shark Tank host and investor Kevin O'Leary about President Trump's visit to Las Vegas, the state of the economy, and more. And then Republican Congressman Tony Weed will join me to talk about the next midterm primary battleground in his home state of Wisconsin.
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1: 18 minutes after the hour on your Wednesday morning, and new this morning, we're learning more about the man charged in connection with that devastating wildfire in Washington State. Officials say he was questioned about two other fires last year, including one in a state park that forced evacuations. So right now, the fires around Spokane have destroyed more than 700 buildings, forced tens of thousands of people to flee their homes. Fortunately, no deaths have been reported, but so many people have just lost everything.
15: My father, as soon as he got all the Amber Alerts, had about 15 minutes to evacuate. He took a shower, instantly raced out of the house. All he brought was a duffel bag and two pairs of shoes. Unfortunately, I was at work already, so everything I owned is lost.
1: Devastating for so many families. Aaron Farinacci made his first court appearance on Tuesday via video. His arraignment is going to be tomorrow. He is being held on $1 million bond. And at last check, the fires are 0% contained. Thick smoke is making its way across the state and now into Oregon. Also developing this morning, a California man faces charges related to a potential plot against President Trump. Authorities say Janine John Taley had ammunition and a loaded pistol on him on Sunday when he was allegedly taking pictures and video at Trump National Golf Club, Los Angeles, just days before the president's visit there. Police say they found even more weapons at Taley's home after his arrest. Here's a reaction from the president.
16: Well, the only thing I get a little solace from is they say only consequential presidents. And I am definitely consequential.
1: Yeah, terrifying. News Nation Washington correspondent Corey Smith is live for us at the White House with more. Corey, what more are investigators saying about this incident?
17: Well, Marky, as you mentioned, this happened on Sunday, so we're still early on in this investigation. We know Janine John Taley has pleaded not guilty, being held on $250,000 bail. The FBI's Joint Terrorism Task Force, the Secret Service, and local authorities all still trying to determine why the 38-year-old was there in the first place. Federal agents say they spotted Taley Sunday walking the Rancho Palos Verdes course, taking pictures, video, and appearing to watch security preparations. Deputies say he had a loaded 16-round magazine in his pocket and a loaded pistol in his car. They then searched his home and say that turned up an illegally modified AR platform weapon, some body armor, ammunition, radio devices, and notebooks with what authorities call concerning statements. But no one has accused him of an assassination plot. And as of right now, there is no terrorism or threat charge. But we're going to continue to monitor this investigation as it unfolds this morning. Marky?
1: And learn a bit more about who this man is. Corey, thank you so much. Keith, keep us posted, please. Also, President Trump continuing his West Coast trip today. This is gas prices this morning hovering well above $4 per gallon nationally as Americans continue to feel the crunch at the pump. Consumer sentiment remains low as inflation remains above Federal Reserve's 2% threshold, thanks in part to rising food, housing, and energy costs. Joining me now, I've got Frances Newton. She's an economic strategist and CIO of Tuttle Wealth Partners. Frances, good morning to you.
18: Good morning.
1: So the president, you know, we're following this two-day trip of his. He's going around the country touting a healthy economy, no tax on tips today in Vegas, of course, saying affordability is a made-up word by the Democrats. Do you think his message is resonating with your average, everyday American?
18: I think the no tax on tips is obviously huge in Vegas, and that's strategic because a lot of that economy runs on tips. Affordability being a made up word by the Democrats. No, because, you know, we have a K-shaped economy. The lower echelon of the economy does worse in both inflationary and we haven't seen it in a while, deflationary times, while the upper portion of the K owns assets and wins in all of those economic seasons. You have statistically over 60% of Americans living paycheck to paycheck. And so, you know, when interest rates go up, their credit card interest rates go up, their debt payments go up, you know, all of the inflation from COVID, the rate of inflation has slowed, but we have not had deflation. So all of the price increases from COVID have been kind of baked into the cake, and Americans are definitely feeling the pressure.
1: Yeah, and Frances, there's this new poll out, a new Pew poll, that finds 60% of Americans say his policies have had a negative impact on the economy. I mean, you're a strategist. Is there any way for him and the GOP to turn that sentiment around in the, 12 weeks before the midterms?
18: Right. Well, it's interesting because what's happened is all of his trade negotiations were all about changing kind of the spending model around GDP and lessening the government spending. And of course, you had the DOGE effort early on and increasing the revenue for the government to keep GDP high with the trade negotiations. I would say that is a very large chessboard move. And that's been sort of put off by this problem in Iran, where this conflict never ceases, despite, you know, lots of reassuring that it's going to cease. So that's going to be a little bit hard to sell. The economy is doing amazingly well, but in the last three quarters, over 90% of GDP was attributed to the AI capex spend. What I will say is going well in the economy is there's plenty of liquidity in the system, and that's going to keep our stock markets high, as we saw a new all-time high, and that's going to keep credit available for people on that lower half of the K. But that's the problem, is they're increasingly dependent upon credit. So it's a tough sell, but a lot of these problems came out of the fiscal spending from COVID, which wasn't entirely President Trump. And so for him to, you know, say none of the bad and all of the good is me, it's not all him either way around. So that's kind of a tough sell.
1: Yeah. And the administration loves to tout gains in the stock market, but most Americans don't own stock. You think that's a mistake to focus on macro stats? And does that turn off the average American?
18: I mean, I don't think it's necessarily a mistake. Again, that's so attributable to the record amount of liquidity in the system, because the stock market is really a liquidity meter. And certainly the administration is doing some things right. And what he is actually doing with trying to handle GDP solves maybe a future problem where we cannot keep up with the debt in this country. So I don't think what he's doing is destructive. I just think it's taking a lot longer than he planned. And what he's trying to do is such a huge overhaul, it's impossible to see how that's going to turn out just yet.
1: Yeah. Frances, one more question before I let you go. The Federal Reserve, you know, making news, as it always does, deciding to leave interest rates unchanged. It was a divided Fed that decided to do that. What do you make of Kevin Warsh so far and his efforts to contain inflation?
18: It's too early. Monetary policy has long and variable lags, so it's too early to tell what his decisions are going to do. That's going to come a couple of quarters from now. Sorry, I have a frog in my throat all of a sudden.
1: But
18: what happens is he's talking tough on inflation, but then he didn't hike rates. The issue that he is bumping up against is the fiscal situation, because raising interest rates raises the service on the federal debt, and that's already over $1 trillion, and that puts even more pressure into the system. So he's having to compensate for what's happened in the fiscal situation, which is accumulation of all the administration's spending. And so that's why it's very hard for him to raise rates. It remains to be seen because there are so many lagging indicators, but I think the fact that he's communicating a little less made the markets very nervous, and the bond vigilantes came out and said, no, thank you.
1: Yeah, less forward guidance than we've seen before, that's for sure. Francis Newton, thank you to you and your frog this morning. Appreciate you regardless, as always. Have a wonderful Wednesday. See you again next time. Okay, pressure is growing on an Ohio Republican to resign from Congress over his ex-wife's claims of domestic abuse. Why he still says he is not going anywhere. That's right after the break.
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1: Welcome back, everybody. Half past the hour, and the family of the man who died in an ICE facility in New Jersey this week wants all medically vulnerable detainees released. Edwin Lopez Cornejo's daughter accuses staff at Delaney Hall of mistreating him, as well as other detainees there. Take a listen.
27: He was detained. He lost 40 pounds. He had high blood pressure. He had diabetes. And they refused to give him his medication, and they brushed off his complaining.
1: The family of the man is demanding an independent state investigation into what they call a health crisis at Delaney Hall. But ICE says in a statement, quote, while in custody, Lopez Cornejo received proper medical care, was seen by medical professionals. They say they make sure all in custody reside in safe, secure, and humane environments. And in an exclusive with News Nation senior immigration correspondent Allie Bradley, Homeland Security Secretary Mark Wayne Mullen defended the treatment of detainees and the Trump administration's immigration crackdown overall.
0: on his first trip down here to the Rio Grande Valley, which is one of the busiest Border Patrol sectors, the DHS Secretary Mark Wayne Mullen touring the newly constructed Black Border Wall, as well as the installation of the new buoy barrier in the Rio Grande. And he looked at some of the camera technology they're using in order to prevent illegal crossings. But his trip isn't necessarily what made headlines recently. He sat down with Democratic governors and says that his comments regarding employment visa programs and labor shortages were actually taken out of context. And he says they've got to work with these governors in order to get the job done.
2: We have illegals in their states, too. So I have to work with that state to some degree. That doesn't mean we're soft on crime. So why wouldn't we go into that area? Why wouldn't we build those relationships? Why wouldn't we work with those governors and find a common ground of saying,

0: If you want to work with us, great. If you don't, we're still coming.
1: Now, when it comes to the traffic stops being paused and then quickly resumed after President Trump called for the reverse, Mullen says he and the president are always on the same page and that the traffic stops were never meant to be the primary mode of apprehension for ICE.
0: The president and I are always on the same page. We are never ending traffic stops. We are making it the last option, meaning that why would we allow to wait until they got into their vehicles? Why don't we get them before they get to their vehicles? If our last option is to pull them over, we will. But the truth is, every time we pull somebody over for ICE, that person's going to jail, so it's immediately a fight or flight. It's different than an officer pulling you over for a traffic ticket or a light out.
1: The secretary also responding to the death this week of a man who was held at an ICE facility in New Jersey at Delaney Hall, saying that man died of cardiac arrest at the hospital but had no medical record of cardiac problems. Mullen defended the facilities, saying that they're run better than state facilities.
0: He had no medical records of cardiac problems. He was on had hypertension. He was a diabetic. He had medication for that. He had a cardiac arrest during lunch at like 1:52. We immediately called 911, started doing a CPR on him at roughly around 2:13. EMSA showed up, took custody of him, transported him to the hospital, and he died at the hospital, not in our custody. We do a great job. We meet federal standards and exceed federal standards. It's interesting that especially if you start looking at New Jersey, you have these individuals that are protesting Delaney Hall because they said the facilities aren't adequate, but they're better than state-run facilities. Our death rate is half, actually a lot less than half, than the state prisons.
1: Now, the secretary also says that this trip was really to highlight the work that the men and women of Border Patrol and other agencies are doing down here in order to prevent those illegal crossings and to secure the border. But he says DHS as a whole still has more work to do in order to keep America safe. In Brownsville, Allie Bradley for News Nation.
2: Allie Bradley, what a get. Thank you so much. And for more on this, let me bring in Democratic strategist Nicole Brenner-Schmitz and Republican strategist Pete Seat, who was a deputy assistant press secretary during the George W. Bush administration. Good morning to both of you. Nicole, thank you for being here in person with me. Let me just start with you. You know, Secretary Mullen there says that he's willing to work with Democrats on this. Do you think there are any Democrats willing to work with the Trump administration on an immigration crackdown or no?
3: Well, look, we've seen some governors that have been working with the secretary of recent. He, you know, it was very publicized, his relationship with Governor Shapiro in Pennsylvania. So hopefully Governor Mikey Sherrill can have a conversation and find some common ground. But we've seen a real lack of oversight, a real lack of transparency in this particular facility and other facilities across the country. So I think that it's very fair for Democrats and people to be demanding a lot of the administration right now. And I think that they really need to come forward and have that transparency. I hope that we can agree that this is something that for humanity, but I didn't feel like his rhetoric and his language was really leaning that way, calling, consistently saying illegals, these are humans, these are people, really doesn't send a message that he's there and wants to work with people on the other side of the aisle.
2: Pete, it's not just Democrats who are criticizing, you know, Mullen and this immigration crackdown. And by the way, he's only been on the job for a little bit more than 4 months. Several key MAGA figures, including President Trump's former chief strategist, Steve Bannon, calling for his replacement, saying that he's the wrong guy at the wrong time. What do you make of his efforts so far? And do you think he's working on borrowed time here?
4: I think it's too early to tell exactly how the still new secretary is doing at his job. It's hard to say that the Trump administration has been doing a perfect job when it comes to deportations. What they have done incredibly well is sealing and closing the border. They have been deporting people who are here illegally in very large numbers. I think it's also important to note, while it may sound heartless, but this is true, that there were deaths in ICE detention facilities during the Biden administration. There also were during the Barack Obama administration. This is not new. They should investigate what happened to this individual. They should do everything that they possibly can to prevent future deaths, but you cannot prevent every single medical episode, even when you have the best care possible. When it comes to Democrats working with Republicans, they should. This is popular. Securing our borders and deporting people who shouldn't be here is popular policy and

0: politics. Unfortunately, as a CNN poll showed last week, 34% of Democrats self-identify as Democrat socialists, which means they want an open border. They want everyone and anyone to come into this country without hindrance. And that's going to be a problem for the Democratic Party and Democratic politicians moving forward.
1: Before I move on to Michigan, Nicole, anything you want to respond to there? And I also know in the exclusive with Ali and Secretary Mullen, he said there we have far fewer deaths in these federal ICE facilities than we do in state prisons. So any response there?
2: Well, I don't know that that comparison is superb. I mean, we need to have transparency on what's happening in Delaney Hall. They have consistently prohibited members of Congress from entering that place. Why? That's their job. They're allowed in. Let them in. Let them see. We've had multiple reports about conditions in these ICE facilities being subpar, inhumane. It's unacceptable. There needs to be transparency. Democrats are going to call for this. They're going to continue talking about this. Yes, in 2024, to Pete's point, immigration was a very popular topic for the Republicans, but people do not believe what is happening now is what they voted for.
1: Let me now, while I still have both of you, turn to the biggest story of the day. Of course, all eyes still on this Senate primary in Michigan. Our partners at DDHQ say this is still too close to call. Pete, most people were forecasting a total blowout for Abdul El-Sayed. I mean, we had DDHQ numbers with him with a 15-point lead as of yesterday. Are you surprised that we don't have a winner yet?
0: I'm surprised because, as you said, all the polling and the momentum was indicating that it would be a blowout and that the progressive candidate would be the nominee easily. But here's Haley Stevens, the so-called establishment, quote unquote, moderate candidate, really keeping this race neck and neck. We'll see. I know some other outlets have projected that El-Sayed is the winner, but I respect the decision not to do that quite yet until all the votes are in. I think this is a problem if he is the nominee for the party. They're going to have a challenge coalescing and unifying and getting behind him. There are a lot of questions about his electability in a general election, and the fact that Haley Stevens kept this so close until the end proves the point that voters were concerned about his electability and wanted to see someone that they thought had a better shot in November.
1: Yeah, what I mean, even if El-Sayed wins this, which he very well might, a margin this narrow, does that undercut the big storyline of this progressive wave that's been surrounding not only this race, but all of the primaries?
2: I do think it's so interesting how this got framed as Haley being establishment and therefore super moderate. Haley is actually a pretty progressive person. She's got an amazing record that represents so many working people, represents so much of what, labor unions and things that prioritize, which tend to be in that more progressive lane. But because of who he is, it then became, oh, she's this super moderate. It's a very interesting dynamic that has happened in Michigan. I do think that it's going to be a more difficult way for the Democrats to come together because there's a lot of passion in this race. I think there's a lot of people who are standing up who are part of El-Sayed's coalition that is very problematic for a lot of people and a lot of Jewish Americans like myself.
1: Yeah. Well, we have more than 95% of the vote in. We'll see if we get final results here in this show or later on in the day. I got to end it there for this hour, but Nicole Brenner-Schmitz, thank you for being here. Pete Seed, I'd shake your hand, too, if you were here in person. Thank you for your time, and we'll check back in just a bit. Well, the president says a deal to reopen the Strait of Hormuz could come today or tomorrow, likely ending the war with Iran. If that happens, it could not come at a better time. Multiple reports say the U.S. is almost out of important missiles. More on what the president said on Iran overnight and where U.S. stockpiles stand this morning. That's up next.
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9: A deal to reopen the Hormuz Strait could be announced as soon as today. A brand new report this morning states the U.S., Iran, and Oman are closing in on a temporary deal to reopen the strait after several weeks of talks. The deal will also reportedly help jumpstart nuclear talks as well. For more on this, let me bring in retired Navy Vice Admiral John Fozzie Miller. He served as the commander of the U.S. 5th Fleet in the Middle East. Good morning to you, sir. Always great to have you. So, we've been hearing about a possible deal on the strait for months now. 3 weeks ago, we thought a deal was ready to go, only for Iran to restart attacks on the ships there. Do you think that this deal will actually come to fruition?
10: Good morning, Marky. Thanks for having me. There's really no reason to think that this deal is going to be any more successful than previous deals have been. If we go back to the original ceasefire in the middle of April, the Iranian regime promised that they would open up the Strait of Hormuz. When you look at the Memorandum of Understanding, there was a 60-day period where the Strait was going to be open, and then we'd have additional negotiations. During that time frame, the regime would remove any mines that they happened to have put into the Strait itself. That didn't happen. So I'm not very optimistic that any deal that the regime makes at this point is going to be any better than any of the previous deals that we've made.
9: Yeah. And nor, I'm guessing, do you think that this deal would actually stop Iran from attacking ships in the strait either, sir?
10: Well, that's right. And even in the just the last 24 hours, there's been four different attacks, some of them in the Strait of Hormuz, some of them now down near Yemen and the Bab el-Mandeb Strait at the bottom end of the Red Sea. So those attacks continue apace. And I think the only thing that's going to get the regime to stop conducting those attacks is if we continue to put military, diplomatic, and economic pressure on them across all three fronts.
9: This deal would also reportedly include some of Iran's demands for greater control over traffic in the strait. That's not even a power that it had before. How big of a win would that be for the Iranian regime if they got that?
10: Well, I think it's a huge win if they end up at the end of this conflict with any sort of control over the Strait of Hormuz. When we look at that strait and other international straits like the Bab el-Mandeb at the bottom part of the Red Sea or the Strait of Malacca between the Indian Ocean and the Pacific Ocean, the conduct of traffic transiting through those straits is all governed by the United Nations Convention on the Law of the Sea. And that's the situation that was in place, although the Iranian regime typically would harass ships as they go through the Strait of Hormuz. So that's not really new, but actually attacking and controlling them to the extent that they're doing today is new. And that can't be the final outcome of this, mm-hmm. where Iran has a say on who transits, when they transit, how they transit, other than the normal safety protocols that are already in place.
9: And, you know, Admiral, I was actually on air yesterday when the exclusive reporting broke that the U.S. Army has virtually used up all of its stockpile of highly accurate long-range missiles during these 5 months at war. How concerned are you by the reporting and our readiness, not only in this war, but future conflicts as well?
10: Well, weapon stockpile is an issue that takes up the thought process of everybody in the military, you know, from the foxhole to the four-star. Everybody wants to know how many weapons we have, what kind of weapons we have available to us. Obviously, at the beginning of a conflict, we're going to use a lot of standoff weapons, some of our more exquisite weapons that some of these reports talk about. And so those stockpiles are going to be depleted. That doesn't mean we're running out of weapons. No one should think the war is suddenly going to screech to a halt because we don't have weapons. It's a matter of what kind of weapons. Interesting to me, General Kane, a couple of weeks into the conflict, talked about using less standoff weapons and going more to what he called stand-in weapons. So these are weapons that are delivered directly from an aircraft. I don't think we've done that yet, but I think we'll see that in the future. Of real concern, though, is not the actual depth of our magazines. It's our ability to replenish them. And that is something the Pentagon is working on, but something they need to work harder on and much more quickly than they are, because these are expensive weapons. They take a long time to build, and we need to find ways to make them less expensive. We need to change the calculation in terms of cost ratio, where a $5,000 drone is taken out by a $1,000 missile. And we need to be able to produce these weapons at scale. So that's work that needs to be done, and it's going on now. It just needs to be accelerated, I think.
9: They're expensive, and they're highly needed. Retired Vice Admiral John Fozzie Miller, appreciate your time and your expertise as always, sir. Thank you. Well, a congressman once married to a sitting senator's daughter is facing calls to resign and an ethics investigation over domestic abuse allegations. Representative Max Miller defending himself in a new interview as he fights for re-election. What he said and the new accusations that he faces this morning, right after the break.
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17: The Lone Star State puts a pause on data centers. I'm Mike Vaccaro, News Nation Washington Bureau Chief. Texas Governor Greg Abbott, whose state is home to the second highest number of data centers in the country, has halted new data center projects until the state can assess the impact they'll have on its electrical grid and ensuring a reliable water supply. Abbott's order is the latest move as Americans' opposition to data centers being constructed in or near their community grows, having jumped more than 20 points since December. That's according to polling from News Nation's parent company, Nexstar. Many fearing higher electricity prices, lower property values, and exorbitant water use. Texas isn't alone in trying to pump the brakes. States across the country passing legislation to rein in data center development. Despite this, data center construction continues to swell nationwide, fueled in part by growing artificial intelligence use. Proponents argue the centers can bring jobs and help maintain American technological dominance. I'm Mike Vaccaro, and this is the News Nation Political Minute.
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9: Welcome back, everybody. It's 53 after the hour, and this morning, the fate of one of President Trump's former senior advisors is up in the air. Congressman Max Miller, a Republican from Ohio, says he will not drop his reelection bid despite accusations of domestic abuse. Some fellow Republicans are reportedly worried that this once reliably red seat could now fall in the midterms. News Nation national correspondent Brooke Schaefer is with us live this morning. Brooke, Miller was not at that Republican fundraiser in L.A. with the president on Tuesday night, but he was in town and speaking out. What did he say?
26: Marky, Max Miller is defiant. He did nothing wrong. He says he's not dropping out of the race for re-election in Ohio, despite now multiple accusations of domestic and child abuse. The House Ethics Committee is investigating him, something Miller said he actually welcomed. He even posted on X yesterday that in light of the renewed interest, he said, in his family affairs, he would file his own paperwork for an ethics investigation to clear his name. He said he has nothing to hide.
27: People have asked me, you know, what are you going to do? Are you going to drop out of this race? Are you going to resign? You know, are you going to get out before the deadline? And my answer to you, Jake, is no. Look, you're right. The allegations, they're incredibly troubling. I agree they're troubling. But if they were true, I'd be in prison.
26: Miller's ex-wife, Emily Moreno, is the daughter of Ohio Republican Senator Bernie Moreno. She's accused Miller of throwing her against the wall, one time pouring hot water on her, and fracturing their two-year-old daughter's collarbone. Miller denies all of it, that little girl now at the center of a very public custody battle. Senator Moreno had been quiet about the allegations until now. He told TMZ DC yesterday, this has been a horrific experience for his entire family. Miller, the Republican congressman, has faced pressure to resign or drop his reelection bid over these allegations. But he said in that interview with CNN, Markey, that the House Speaker is behind him. He also said, though, that he spoke with President Trump on the phone, who told him it's going to be a tough race. Markey.
9: Just a heartbreaking story, to your point, with a young child at the center of it all now. Brooke Schaefer, thank you for the latest there. Well, it is a tight race in a key Democratic Senate primary in Michigan right now. The latest results still coming in this morning from the battleground state. And did progressives get the sweep that they hoped for elsewhere? That's up next Top of the hour.
0: I wanted to bring my take on real coffee

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10: The Lone Star State puts a pause on data centers. I'm Mike Vaccara, News Nation Washington Bureau Chief. Texas Governor Greg Abbott, whose state is home to the second highest number of data centers in the country, has halted new data center projects until the state can assess the impact they'll have on its electrical grid and ensuring a reliable water supply. Abbott's order is the latest move as Americans' opposition to data centers being constructed in or near their community grows, having jumped more than 20 points since December. That's according to polling from News Nation's parent company, Nexstar. Many fearing higher electricity prices, lower property values, and exorbitant water use. Texas isn't alone in trying to pump the brakes. States across the country passing legislation to rein in data center development. Despite this, data center construction continues to swell nationwide, fueled in part by growing artificial intelligence use. Proponents argue the centers can bring jobs and help maintain American technological dominance. I'm Mike Vaccara, and this is the News Nation Political Minute.
11: Turns out it takes a long time to count some votes in Michigan. It's a big state.
12: We knew that this was going to be a close race, and that's exactly what we've got.
13: It is still too close to call. Just a few thousand votes will decide who wins Michigan's Democratic Senate primary. Progressive Democrat Abdul El-Sayed, so far holding a small lead over establishment Congresswoman Haley Stevens. The control of the Senate and the future of the Democratic Party hangs in the balance.
12: But friends, I am feeling good about this race. I am feeling fired up. And you should be too.
11: Right now, we are on track to vastly outvote the historical numbers that we should have expected. And that tells you about the kind of movement that we were able to inspire.
13: All right. Good morning, everybody. I'm Marky Martin. Thanks for waking up with us

0: early as always, and we start, of course, with that cliffhanger on an election in Michigan. This morning, our partners at Decision Desk HQ saying the race between Abdul El-Sayed and Congresswoman Haley Stevens still too close to call right now. El-Sayed and progressives are trying to keep their nationwide momentum rolling, but have been outspent by tens of millions of dollars in Michigan. We're covering the story from all angles this morning, starting with News Nation senior congressional correspondent Joe Khalil, who's live for us in Detroit. He's been in Michigan following the final days of this incredibly tight race. Joe, you know Michigan. You've covered Michigan for a long time. Any new developments in the last hour since you and I spoke?
1: You know, I've been refreshing my Decision Desk tab over and over again, waiting to see if they will finally make a call in this race. We haven't seen it yet. And that is surprising, especially when you consider that yesterday, as the polls opened, you looked at polling and it showed Abdul El-Sayed had anywhere from a 10 to a 16 point lead over the more moderate establishment candidate in Haley Stevens. So you opened up with her soundbite saying that she is fired up. We have a close race. She's feeling good. She has reason to, because, again, the expectation was that last night, as we were at the Abdul El-Sayed watch party, he was going to, at some point, give a victory speech. And obviously that did not happen, and it may not happen. This is still a very close race, within about a point right now, with over 95% of the votes counted. So just an incredible series of events that has led us to where we are right now. And when you consider the fact, Markey, that Democrats nationwide have their eyes on this race, because it really is much bigger than Michigan. It's a referendum on the establishment, on the party right now. It is also the opportunity to answer the questions to whether or not somebody as progressive as El-Sayed can win in a state as purple and as moderate as Michigan. He is not a Democratic socialist, but certainly some of his views align with the DSA, and that would most notably include abolishing ICE. That would include Medicare for All, two things that he has campaigned on. This is what he said last night around 1 in the morning as we were there when he first addressed his supporters.
2: Whatever happens tonight, we have a responsibility to assure that we unite to make sure that Mike Rogers never sees the inside of the U.S. Senate. And I'm going to ask. And I'm going to ask all of us, as we think about where we go from here, always magnanimity in victory.
1: And Haley Stevens, to echo that same message as she addressed her supporters late last night, letting them know that the race was not going to be called until likely today, later on, perhaps even in the afternoon or evening hours. This is what else she said.
3: We've had a long, hard-fought primary, and we'll know soon who our nominee is going to be. And whoever wins is going to go and take on Mike Rogers. Republicans are going to do everything they can to throw all the dirt, all the mud, the kitchen sink at us, because they want to keep the U.S. Senate red.
1: Now, Markey, take this for what it's worth here. The same polls that showed that El-Sayed was leading her by double digits also show that in a head-to-head against Mike Rogers, the Republican, El-Sayed was in a very, very close race, but just about a point or two behind. And it showed that Haley Stevens would be a point or two ahead of Mike Rogers. Both of those well within the margin of error. But again, those are the same polls that we were watching that gave us the, you know, big El-Sayed lead last night. So again, maybe a grain of salt there.
0: Yeah, and when I say, Joe, that you've covered Michigan for a long time, I also failed to mention you grew up there. So you know this state, you know these politics there like the back of your hand. And I just refreshed my tab, too, on DDHQ. It looks like his margin of a lead has shrunk even since we came on air this morning. Joe, stay with me here as I now bring in the Hill.com campaign reporter, Caroline Vakil. Caroline, you know, polls had El Sayed up by double digits to Joe's, you know, reporting there. Still too close to call. What does this tell you about where things are headed this morning?
4: That this is a much harder fought, more narrow race than we had all expected. Of course, you know, to Joe's point, there was a lot of, you know, polling that showed El Sayed with these double digit wins. And, you know, we have to take it with a grain of salt. I mean, there's also been polling that has suggested that El Sayed would perform a little bit less strongly in a hypothetical matchup to Mike Rogers than a hypothetical between Haley Stevens and Mike Rogers. Although, as Joe mentioned, those are both sort of largely within the margin of error, but it kind of tosses some of our assumptions out the window about what we thought this race was going to end up shaping up to be.
0: Yeah, and so Caroline, what do you think changed overnight, and how do you think Stevens was able to close that gap?
4: Well, certainly, I think that, you know, outside spending was a critical force here. You had APAC Super PAC, for example, spending upwards of more than $30 million alone to support her. So outside spending playing a critical piece here. Michigan is a battleground state, and she made electability a core tenet of her pitch to voters, saying that she was more strongly suited to take on Rogers in the fall than El Sayed. Perhaps that also swayed voters heading into November. Mm-hmm.
0: You talk, Joe, let me bring you in on this, because Caroline just brought up APAC spending there. You and I were talking earlier this morning just about this uncommitted movement, right? You had a lot of Michigan Democrats who sat home, stayed home in the 2024 presidential election because they were unhappy with President Biden, his stance on Gaza, the Israel-Hamas war. Those voters are now in El Sayed's camp. So how much weight did that issue play, and is it playing in this race for folks?
1: You know, I really think the Democratic establishment has perhaps underestimated how potent of an issue that is, how motivating it is, not just for the progressive left, but for even the middle of the Democratic Party. This is something that they do care about. And I think you've seen the APAC spending in this race record numbers. Now, obviously, conventional wisdom says anybody that benefits from $30 million or more, that's a net benefit. But I think we could look back on this and say that might actually be a liability for Haley Stevens, because Abdul El Sayed has really used that to sort of turn out that progressive base, to motivate them. You know, the issue of APAC supporting Stevens almost becomes a litmus test for Democrats. And you wonder, heading into the 2028 presidential, if, you know, you see Democrats who are considering jumping in, running away from APAC. It certainly is a serious motivating factor. When I talked to El Sayed supporters last night, Gaza was still among many of their top one or two or three issues that they cared about. And using the word genocide also for many of those progressive left voters is also a litmus test. They want to hear candidates who will flat out say it is a genocide that has happened in Gaza. Otherwise, they don't have the support of that wing of the party.
0: Joe, and let me just continue to unpack this a little bit more with you, because these are two very different candidates, two very different choices for Michiganders. It's interesting. Stevens has come out and said if El Sayed wins this, she will endorse him for the general. What do you think her supporters do with that? Do they go to El Sayed's camp? Do they vote Mike Rogers, or do they stay home entirely?
1: I think there's going to be a big effort among Democrats writ large to try to unify the support behind whomever it is. And we did hear commitments from both Stevens and from El Sayed asking their supporters last night that whatever happens in their race, that they want to coalesce together and keep their sights on Mike Rogers. Realistically, though, there are certainly going to be voters who voted for Haley Stevens that, if she does not win this primary, may very well consider Mike Rogers. Michigan is still probably the swingiest of all swing states, where you've got voters who, I know voters personally, who voted for President Trump, Joe Biden, President Trump, and they have gone back and forth. So historically, that has been, you know, what Michigan is known for. I imagine there will be some, and we actually anecdotally heard a few campaigning with Haley Stevens as we followed her around the trail, who said they would consider voting for Mike Rogers if she isn't the Democratic candidate.
0: Yeah, we're going to continue to keep an eye on Michigan. We'll see when that final tally comes in. Caroline, meanwhile, progressive former Congresswoman Cori Bush got trounced by Congressman Wesley Bell, who had the backing of several establishment political figures, establishment groups, who finished with nearly 60% of the vote in Missouri's 1st District. What does that tell you about the limits of the progressive push in the Democratic Party? And any takeaways from this race for you?
4: Sure. It was interesting to watch that sort of playing out against the backdrop of Michigan, which kind of became the epicenter of what we were all kind of focusing on last night. But I think in the, you know, 1st Congressional District in Missouri, this was a win for AIPAC and for pro-Israel allies because they wanted to see Wesley Bell, win re-election again against Cori Bush. And so to that point, there are limits to this sense of where progressives are able to make inroads in some of these safe House primaries. That's not to say that, for a place like Michigan, where AIPAC's super PAC had to spend, tens of millions of dollars, that was a costly investment for them that is producing a very thin margin of error. Of course, if Stevens ends up pulling it off, then it's, worth it for them. But it is showing that these different dynamics do exist in these different states where, AIPAC may have taken some hits in New York and elsewhere, but still notched a win in Missouri.
0: Well, we are still waiting at the edge of our seats. I got to end it there for now, guys. But Joe Khalil, Caroline Vakil with TheHill.com, thank you both so much for your time. I'll check back in just a little bit. Now, other races with incumbents facing off against progressives in Michigan's 7th District, progressive William Lawrence winning a key House primary, a seat that was a top target for Democrats in November. Shannon Taylor winning Virginia's 1st District, looking to unseat incumbent Congressman Rob Whitman, who, by the way, has held that seat since 2007. Then in Virginia's 2nd District, Elaine Luria taking the nomination, hosting a rematch between incumbent Congresswoman Jennifer Kiggins. And don't forget, everybody, sign up for The Hill Insider. They'll have election updates all day long from Michigan, in addition to their deep dives on what's happening inside the White House and on Capitol Hill. Still ahead on Morning in America, Homeland Security Secretary Mark Wayne Mullen responds to the new outrage over a detainee's death at an ICE facility in New Jersey.
5: They want to protest for murders and rapists and illegals and not actually think that maybe we should be securing our streets to make sure that all of our kids can live in a safe town.
0: In a News Nation exclusive, what he's saying about the treatment of detainees and the president's immigration crackdown. And the pushback around flock safety cameras taken to a new level. A former WWE star turned mayor just paused a $1 million deal to install hundreds of those controversial tracking cameras. Hear what went into his decision and what's troubling him about it. Up next.
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5: 18 after the hour at noon this morning, a man is now facing state and federal charges after authorities say he was watching security operations at President Trump's Los Angeles area golf course. Federal agents say 38-year-old Janine John Taley was seen on Sunday taking photos and video around the course, appearing to monitor security preparations ahead of the president's visit.
6: The only thing I get a little solace from is they say only consequential presidents. And I am definitely consequential.
5: Now, just moments ago, the Secret Service released a statement on X saying in part this: since the moment our agents became aware of this individual, they've worked tirelessly with the Los Angeles County Sheriff's Department and our federal partners to investigate this case. Now, authorities say they found guns, ammunition, body armor, and an illegally modified AR platform rifle in the suspect's home after his arrest. Taley has pleaded not guilty, is being held on $250,000 bail. Authorities have not accused him of an assassination plot. Well, a controversy is brewing in small towns and big cities from coast to coast over a nationwide surveillance network that some say is not only violating Americans' privacy, but also the Constitution. Flock cameras are marketed to police and local officials as a way to track criminals. But following hundreds of reports of police abuse and the cameras leading to mistaken identity, local leaders from coast to coast are pushing back on the camera network, with some even calling for a complete ban. Joining me now, I've got Knox County, Tennessee Mayor and former WWE wrestler Glenn Jacobs. Mayor, good morning to you, sir. Thanks for your time.
7: Good morning, Marky. Thank you for having me on.
5: Absolutely. You've got it. I know that you've come out and said this is not about the hardware. It's not about one or two cameras, but about data retention and access policy. Just for starters, what's keeping you up at night about all this, sir?
7: Sure. If I could set the record straight just real quick, I did not pause the program. I cannot. That was the sheriff's decision, and I appreciate his cooperation and dialogue on this. But yeah, the issue with these cameras is they're new technology. They're not what we would think of with license plate readers, in that you're looking for a certain car, you're looking for a certain license plate, car passes a camera, it gets a hit, the police knows where that car's at. In this case, they're just collecting data as an active surveillance system, and every car that passes through, the data is collected from that car, license plate. Using AI, they make a vehicle fingerprint of the car that includes distinguishing features, make, model, color, bumper stickers, roof racks, all these different things. And then it's retained for sometimes 30 days or more, and then in a searchable database, which really turns the whole concept of a license plate reader on its head, in that they're not looking for one specific vehicle or specific vehicles. They're just pulling everything in. And the really disturbing aspect is when they're deployed in large numbers, they can and they have been used to track individuals' movements without a warrant. We do not have an expectation of privacy on public streets or in public places, but the government is not supposed to surveil us and spy on us without a warrant.
5: What are residents throughout your community telling you about this? What's the overarching sense? Is it concern? Is it fear? Confusion? What's the feedback?
7: I think it is a mix of concern and confusion. This is new technology. One of the issues that I have as well is there's no federal regulatory framework that governs these devices. And the LPR, license plate reader legislation in Tennessee, is from 2014. Obviously, we have seen significant advancements in technology since 2014. So I think a lot of folks think that they're probably just license plate readers and don't realize the capabilities that these particular devices have. And there is a lot of concern of why all of a sudden are these cameras popping up all over the place, especially in rural areas.
5: Sure. And Mayor, what's your response to police who say, hey, these

0: cameras make our job and surveilling a whole lot easier. What kind of conversations are you having with them?
1: Sure. We want police to have every tool that they need to be able to do their jobs effectively, but that has to remain within the confines of the Constitution. And when you look at recent Supreme Court cases in 2018, there was a Supreme Court case, Carpenter versus United States, in which the court ruled that the police could not use historic cell phone location data without a warrant, as well as cases involving geofencing, which basically is when the police say we want all the cell phones that were in a particular area at a particular time. What they can do is they can say we have a warrant for this cell phone. Was it here at this particular time? But they can't get like blanket information like that. So this can be done, and it can be done within the confines of the Constitution. That's really what we need to have a discussion about.
0: Yeah. And speaking of discussion, before I let you go, correct me if I'm wrong, sir, but I'm under the impression that county officials, the sheriff's office, even flock representatives are going to meet sometime this month to talk about everything. If guardrails aren't put in place and regulation is not put in place from state legislature, from Congress, will you call for an outright ban on these instead of just a pause?
1: That won't be my decision. I'm only in office for another 28 days at this point, so that won't be my decision. I could tell you that I would, because until those safeguards are in place, until there is a way to use technology like this and ensure the protection of the Fourth Amendment and protection of our citizens' privacy, I would call for a ban, but that's not my decision.
0: Okay, 28 days. What comes next for Mayor Jacobs? And Kane.
1: Yeah, for me, I'm not exactly sure at this point. There's a lot of things that are still left to be that are going to shake out over the next several months. So we'll see.
0: Well, wishing you well, sir. Please keep us posted on this fight. Appreciate your time. Knox County, Tennessee Mayor Glenn Jacobs, everybody. Thanks. Well, pressure is growing on an Ohio Republican to resign from Congress over his ex-wife's claims of domestic abuse. Why Congressman Max Miller says he is not going anywhere. That's up next.

0: face the wind.
1: Okay, do you sense a theme here? Your favorite sitcoms from the 80s and 90s are all in one place. 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
14: One of President Trump's former senior advisors is up in the air. Congressman Max Miller, a Republican from Ohio, says he will not drop his reelection bid despite accusations of domestic abuse. Some fellow Republicans are reportedly worried this once reliably red seat could now fall in the midterms. News Nation national correspondent Brooke Schaefer is with us live. Brooke, Miller was not at the Republican fundraiser in Los Angeles with the president on Tuesday night, but he was in town and he was speaking out. What did he say?
15: Marky, Max Miller is defiant. He did nothing wrong. He says he's not dropping out of the race for re-election in Ohio, despite now multiple accusations of domestic and child abuse. The House Ethics Committee is now investigating him, something Miller actually said he welcomed. He even posted on X yesterday that in light of the renewed interest in his family affairs, he would file his own paperwork for an ethics investigation to clear his name. He said he has nothing to hide.
16: People have asked me, what are you going to do? Are you going to drop out of this race? Are you going to resign? Are you going to get out before the deadline? And my answer to you, Jake, is no. Look, you're right. The allegations, they're incredibly troubling. I agree they're troubling. But if they were true, I'd be in prison.
15: Miller's ex-wife, Emily Moreno, is the daughter of Ohio Republican Senator Bernie Moreno. She's accused Miller of throwing her against the wall, one time pouring hot water on her and fracturing their two-year-old daughter's collarbone. Miller denies all of it, that little girl now at the center of a very public custody battle. Senator Moreno, he'd been quiet about the allegations until now. He told reporters on Capitol Hill yesterday that this has been a horrific experience for his entire family. The Republican Congressman Miller, he's faced pressure to resign or drop his reelection bid over these allegations. But he said in that same interview with CNN, Markey, that the House Speaker is behind him. He also said, though, that he spoke with President Trump on the phone, who told him it's going to be a tough race. Marky.
14: Just heartbreaking all around. Brooke Schaefer, please keep us posted. We'll check back in just a bit. And now to this, the family of the man who died while detained at an ICE facility in New Jersey, demanding an independent state investigation now. They claim that staff at Delaney Hall denied him care for his diabetes, his high blood pressure. But in an exclusive with News Nation's senior immigration correspondent Allie Bradley, Homeland Security Secretary Mark Wayne Mullen defended the treatment of detainees and the Trump administration's immigration crackdown overall. Allie.
0: On his first trip down here to the Rio Grande Valley, which is one of the busiest Border Patrol sectors, the DHS Secretary Mark Wayne Mullen touring the newly constructed black border wall, as well as the installation of the new buoy barrier in the Rio Grande. And he looked at some of the camera technology they're using in order to prevent illegal crossings. But his trip isn't necessarily what made headlines recently. He sat down with Democratic governors and says that his comments regarding employment visa programs and labor shortages were actually taken out of context. And he says they've got to work with these governors in order to get the job done.
6: We have illegals in their states, too. So I have to work with that state to some degree. That doesn't mean we're soft on crime. So why wouldn't we go into that area? Why wouldn't we build those relationships? Why wouldn't we work with those governors and find a common ground of saying, if you want to work with us, great. If you don't, we're still coming.
0: Now, when it comes to the traffic stops being paused and then quickly resumed after President Trump called for the reverse, Mullen says he and the president are always on the same page and that the traffic stops were never meant to be the primary mode of apprehension for ICE.
6: The president and I are always on the same page. We are never ending traffic stops. We are making it the last option, meaning that why would we allow to wait until they got into their vehicles? Why don't we get them before they get to their vehicles? If our last option is to pull them over, we will. But the truth is, every time we pull somebody over for ICE, that person is going to jail, so it's immediately a fight or flight. It's different than an officer pulling you over for a traffic ticket or a light out.
0: The secretary also responding to the death this week of a man who was held at an ICE facility in New Jersey at Delaney Hall, saying that man died of cardiac arrest at the hospital but had no medical record of cardiac problems. Mullen defended the facilities, saying that they're run better than state facilities.
6: He had no medical records of cardiac problems. He was on diet. He had hypertension. He was a diabetic.

0: He had medication for that. He had a cardiac arrest during lunch at like 1:52. We immediately called 911, started doing a CPR on him at roughly around 2:13. EMSA showed up, took custody of him, transported him to the hospital, and he died at the hospital, not in our custody. We do a great job. We meet federal standards and exceed federal standards. It's interesting that when, especially if you start looking at New Jersey, you have these individuals that are protesting Delaney Hall because they said the facilities aren't adequate, but they're better than state-run facilities. Our death rate is half, actually a lot less than half, than the state prisons.
1: Now, the secretary also says that this trip was really to highlight the work that the men and women of Border Patrol and other agencies are doing down here in order to prevent those illegal crossings and to secure the border. But he says DHS as a whole still has more work to do in order to keep America safe. In Brownsville, Allie Bradley for News Nation.
2: Allie Bradley, thank you for that exclusive report there. For more, let me bring back in Democratic strategist Nicole Brenner-Schmitz and Republican strategist Pete Seed, who was a deputy assistant press secretary during the George W. Bush administration. Good morning to both of you. Thank you for being back on set with me. Pete, let me start with you first, since I started with Nicole last hour. Mullen has only been on this job for a little bit more than, 4 months at this point. But you've got several key MAGA figures, including President Trump's former chief strategist, Steve Bannon, calling for his replacement. Saying he's the wrong guy at the wrong time. What do you make of those calls? And would you agree with them on that?
3: Well, the jury is still out on his still short tenure. He comes into a really difficult job. His predecessor, of course, was an absolute disaster in this role, Kristi Noem. So he's got a lot that he needs to clean up. The bar is also pretty low. It was probably so low that it could be tripped over. So I think he's doing quite well. But there are parts of ICE and DHS that need reform. They need to investigate. They need to improve. That includes these detention facilities. That includes traffic stops that have turned deadly because it seems a lot of ICE agents are not adequately trained and they're not prepared for those encounters, whether or not there are legitimate safety concerns or they overreact in the moment. I don't know. But when it results in deaths, something needs to change. And hopefully this secretary will be the one to make those changes.
2: You know, Nicole, I was thinking about this earlier after we talked, and just these calls for him to resign or be replaced. Is there anybody that Democrats would be happy with in this role?
4: Look, Democrats want a secure border, but they also want people to be treated humanely. They want transparency. These aren't competing values; they're American values. Democrats expect there to be a law. But a country cannot just be what are its laws. It's are those laws enforced? When you detain somebody, you are now responsible for their health. When someone dies, there needs to be a full investigation. It needs to be transparent. And we need to really look into what possibly caused this.
2: Do you think there should be more collaboration from some blue states on this? You know, in the interview, Mullen was telling our Allie Bradley that he's willing to reach across the aisle and work with Democratic governors on this. Do you think there needs to be more collaboration? And do you think more Democratic governors should come forward and work with the administration on this?
4: I absolutely think there should be collaboration. I mean, there's no reason for us not to be working for this country to make sure that we are having these facilities be what they need to be, which is humane, right? We've seen subpar facilities time and time again. We've seen members of Congress whose job it is to oversee this denied access. Why? Why wouldn't you let them in? We absolutely need to see the administration and the governors of this country on both sides of the aisle working together. This is something Americans want. Their biggest frustration with elections and politics is the fact that they think people make decisions just so their team can win, red or blue. They want to see people come together. We live our lives in communities with Republicans and Democrats. We raise our kids together, and we have so many of the same goals. Yeah. This is something that politicians...
2: More in common than we do different. Yes. We don't highlight that enough. Speaking of elections, speaking of blue, let's talk Michigan now, everybody. It's still too close to call for this Michigan Democratic Senate primary between Abdul El-Sayed, Haley Stevens. Abdul El-Sayed was just on MS Now moments ago. Let me play a quick clip from him. Take a listen.
5: We need to move forward and start bringing this party together. Obviously, it was an extremely close election. We got outspent 11-1, took $70 million of spending against us. And I'm just really proud of the movement we built despite this. But on August 5th, both Congresswoman Stevens and I had committed to bringing the party back together. We understand that that she still wants to hold on to a path. We're focused on trying to figure out how we bring the party together to defeat Mike Rogers in November.
2: Pete, what do you think Mike Rogers is thinking this morning? We still don't have a winner yet. And any takeaways from you?
3: I think Mike Rogers is looking at whether or not the Democratic Party can unify behind this potential presumptive nominee. I think one of the big takeaways is there is an anti-incumbency feeling all across this country. And while Haley Stevens wasn't the incumbent in the sense that she's in the Senate now, she is a member of Congress. She's in the House, so she's as close to being an incumbent as you can be. She's part of the system that so many people are rejecting right now. And so Al-Sayed should have won this, theoretically, in double digits. And that's what a lot of the polling was showing.
2: Right.
3: The fact that she was able to keep this so close says that the electability argument was selling with people, and they're worried that Al-Sayed can close the deal in November. It's now up to him to convince even his own Democrats, not just independents and maybe even some wild Republicans to come over to his side, but he's got to coalesce his own party, and that's going to be a tough hill.
2: Nicole, do you agree with Pete on that? And to his point, I mean, even our DDHQ polling yesterday had him with this 15-point lead. We thought he was just going to run away with it last night. What changed overnight, and how do you think she was able to close that gap?
4: I don't think it changed overnight. I think the polling was off. I think people underestimated where this race was. This was a close race. It always was. This is something that the Democrats are grappling with more broadly, right? We're seeing this sort of part of our party, but we're a big tent. We're welcoming. We're going to invite people in. We're going to talk about these policies. But this is a situation where in Michigan, it really kind of boiled down to just a couple issues. And we saw a lot of different constituencies come in. I think Pete was right. Haley seemed more of the incumbent in that she is, in fact, the member of Congress. We saw the CBC, which is the Congressional Black Caucus, come in very heavily. We saw some of their members break.
2: Yeah.
4: But look, this was a close race, and it didn't happen just overnight. This was something that the Stevens campaign said over and over, that we're in this, we know it, we're fighting. And look, they thought they were going to come in today, the Al-Sayed campaign, and they were going to call it. I mean, call it early. And this is a very different dynamic now on the next morning. And getting this coalition to come together is going to be a challenge for whichever one ends up victorious today.
2: As we always say, take every poll with a grain of salt, and we continue to wait with bated breath. Pete Seat, thank you. Nicole Brenner-Schmitz, thank you for your time and being here in person. We'll check back in a bit, guys. Well, the president says a deal to reopen the Strait of Hormuz could come today or tomorrow, likely ending the war with Iran. And if that happens, it could not come at a better time, because multiple different reports say the U.S. is almost out of important missiles. More on what the president said on Iran overnight and where those U.S. munitions stand this morning.
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7: All right, 15 minutes at the top of the hour here, and a deal to reopen the Strait of Hormuz could be announced as soon as today. Brand new report this morning states that the U.S., Iran, and Oman are closing in on a temporary deal to reopen the strait after several weeks of talks. The deal would also reportedly help jumpstart nuclear talks as well. For more on this, let me bring back in retired Navy Vice Admiral John Fozzie Miller. He served as the commander of the U.S. 5th Fleet in the Middle East. Admiral, thanks for your time. You know, we've been hearing about a possible deal on this strait for months now. 3 weeks ago, we thought a deal was ready to go, only for Iran to restart attacks on ships in the strait. For everybody just joining newly at this hour, you were just telling me earlier, you're pretty skeptical that this deal actually comes together.
8: Well, we have to ask ourselves what's different now than when we signed the Memorandum of Understanding, and really the strategic situation, the tactical situation in the strait hasn't changed. Iran continues to engage ships that are transiting the strait without their direct permission. They've expanded the conflict a bit because the Houthis are now attacking Saudi ships that are going through the Bab el-Mandeb Strait in the Red Sea, and they conducted an attack the Iranians did on a port near the Suez Canal. And so if anything, the situation is less stable than it was when we signed the Memorandum of Understanding. So I don't see anything that's occurred over the last couple of weeks since the MOU was signed that would cause me to think that the Iranian regime is going to behave any differently than they have after all of the other previous agreements.
7: The deal reportedly will also include some of Iran's demands for greater control over traffic in the strait. Is that a concession that the president should make in order to denuclearize Iran and get to that part of the talks, which we've been told this entire time was the main objective of this war? Is that a concession he should make, sir?
8: Well, frankly, it's not a concession the United States can make. The conduct of international traffic on the oceans, and in particular through international straits, isn't governed by U.S. law. It's governed by customary law and tradition. It's governed by the United Nations Convention on the Law of the Sea, which is a treaty that's been in effect for about four decades now. Mm-hmm. And so we don't really have a say about how traffic goes through the Strait of Hormuz. So it's not ours to trade away, and not something that we can agree to. We could agree that the United States will pay tolls, to Iran. I don't see that as a viable way forward. What is a viable way forward is a free and open Strait of Hormuz. And everything we do in the negotiations, our diplomatic engagements, our economic sanctions, our military actions should all drive toward that one goal, which is ensuring that the Strait of Hormuz is open and free. Then we can deal with Iran's nuclear issue.
7: And Admiral, the president says he's not ready to end the war unless Iran agrees to a deal. Here's the president.
9: At what point do you say enough? And there's no coming back for Iran.
10: Well, I have plenty of time. Yes.
9: If they back out again, are they done?
10: Well, if they back out again, they're going to get hit really hard.
7: With the war tanking his approval ratings here at home, does the president really have plenty of time to wrap things up?
8: Well, the timestamp on this is not the midterm elections or U.S. Domestic politics. The timestamp is what the world can endure in terms of the decrease in oil flow. We're getting somewhere between 7 and 10 ships a day through the Strait of Hormuz. The normal traffic is about 100 a day. So the stockpiles of crude oil, the stockpiles of refined petroleum products continue to be depleted around the world. It's a matter of time before that has an impact globally on the global economic situation. And so I think what really drives our timeline is not so much American domestic politics, but what is happening with the global economy and the global supply of crude oil and refined products.
7: Retired Vice Admiral John Fozzie Miller, I've got to end it there. Thank you so much, sir, as always, for your analysis. Appreciate you. Well, more than 1,000 Missourians have now been diagnosed with cyclospora, with 2 deaths being reported in Michigan this week. Our twin docs, Dr. I and Dr. J, join us to talk more about why these cases have become so aggressive and the sanitizing treatments we should all be made aware of. They're up next.
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7: Welcome back this morning, everybody. New this week, Michigan health authorities are reporting the first two deaths from the ongoing parasite outbreak. As you can see, it's spreading across nearly a dozen states with over 18,000 confirmed cases. Health officials are trying to figure out how to stop it. For more on this topic, let's take two. Call us in the morning with our twin doctors, Dr. I and Dr. J. Good morning, guys. I wish we were talking about something else this morning. This is just getting worse and worse. They're still on the rise. These cases are in most parts of the country. More than 900 people in Michigan have been sickened with this since mid-June. Why are things still getting more and more aggressive, Dr. J? I'll start with you on this first.
24: Yeah, I think there's a couple of reasons, kind of like we spoke about last week, just the conditions are ripe for cyclospora. It's summertime, it's warm, it's wet. That plays a role. Also, there seem to be multiple sources. Everybody's talking about the Taylor Farm source, and we know that that's responsible for a lot of the cases in places like Michigan and Ohio. But genomic testing has shown that that's not the only source, so there are multiple sources. Also, when you look at cyclospora itself, it's a resistant, pesky little bug. It's got this very firm, resistant, fibrous coat that makes it very tough to kill. It's also got this sticky coating that, again, makes it very tough to kill. And then I think, ultimately, we're testing for it more as well. So when people have infectious diarrhea and you think that they may have a parasitic infection, we do a test typically called the stool ONP that will tell us if there's a parasite present. For years, we weren't really testing for cyclospora. Now it's on everybody's radar, and we're testing for that as well. So I think it's a combination of a lot of things. The conditions are ripe for it. Cyclospora is a persistent bug, and we're testing for it, so we're detecting it more.
7: And Dr. I think it's pretty paramount to point out that the first two deaths that have been reported so far, those patients also had underlying health conditions. It wasn't just cyclospora. I think we got to point that out and just, you know, expand on that and who's most vulnerable here.
25: Yeah. So really, when it comes to contracting cyclospora, health conditions don't matter. If you eat infected food, you're going to become infected. So it's not so much a matter of who's going to be infected. It's a matter of how it affects you. And you're correct. Because of HIPAA, because of patient privacy concerns, we don't know their exact stories. But the Department of Health did release the fact that both of the people that died had significant underlying conditions. People that are going to become ill from cyclospora, well, if you get it, you're going to become ill. But people that are going to have potential life-threatening illness, which is very, very, very, very rare, are going to be people that have underlying health conditions. So people that are immunosuppressed because of, you know, cancers or HIV or immunosuppressive drugs, people that are on the fringes of age, the very old, the very young, people that are pregnant. For most of us, it is going to just be an unpleasant GI bug. But yes, people that are on those fringes of age, immunosuppressed, pregnant, they are at risk for more severe disease.
7: And Dr. J, really quickly, before I let you go, sanitizing treatments, mechanisms, protocols that we should all be following right now.
24: Yeah, remember, again, like I said, it's a very resistant little bug. So a lot of the things that we normally go to, chlorine, iodine, Lysol, vinegar, don't work so well. What does work? Heat, extreme heat, 158 degrees Fahrenheit or higher. And oddly enough, ozone. And so if you can find these ozone sprays, treating your vegetables with that sometimes can help as well. But beyond that, it's a tough one.
7: I have to end it there, but thank you both for your insights as always. And I'll see y'all next time. To have your medical or health questions answered on the show, everybody, find Dr. I and Dr. J, on social media, the twin doctors underscore, or their website as well. Hey, it is a tight race in a key Democratic Senate primary in Michigan right now. The latest results.

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10: The Lone Star State puts a pause on data centers. I'm Mike Vaccara, News Nation Washington Bureau Chief. Texas Governor Greg Abbott, whose state is home to the second highest number of data centers in the country, has halted new data center projects until the state can assess the impact they'll have on its electrical grid and ensuring a reliable water supply. Abbott's order is the latest move as Americans' opposition to data centers being constructed in or near their community grows, having jumped more than 20 points since December. That's according to polling from News Nation's parent company, Nexstar. Many fearing higher electricity prices, lower property values, and exorbitant water use. Texas isn't alone in trying to pump the brakes. States across the country passing legislation to rein in data center development. Despite this, data center construction continues to swell nationwide, fueled in part by growing artificial intelligence use. Proponents argue the centers can bring jobs and help maintain American technological dominance. I'm Mike Vaccara, and this is the News Nation Political Minute.
11: We are not a purple state. We are a state in need of a movement to take our politics back.
12: If we are going to win this thing, which we are, we are going to have to get ready and show Mike Rogers what a little stick it to him looks like.
13: Happening right now, results are still coming in at this hour, with Michigan's high-stakes Democratic Senate primary still too close to call as Abdul El-Sayed and Congresswoman Haley Stevens fight to win that nomination. Also, a number of primaries between congressional incumbents facing off against progressive challengers. We'll break down the winners of those races as well. Plus,
14: at what point do you say enough? And there's no coming back for Iraq.
15: Well, I have plenty of time, yes.
14: If they back out again, are they done?
15: Well, if they back out again, they're going to get hit really hard.
13: We're also tracking new reports out this morning that the U.S. could potentially announce a deal on reopening the Strait of Hormuz today.

0: And the president also continuing his West Coast swing, hitting the campaign trail in Las Vegas today with his economic message. Morning, everybody. I'm Marky Martin. Thanks for waking up with us as always. Let's start with that cliffhanger of an election in Michigan. This morning, our partners over at Decision Desk HQ saying the race between Abdul El-Sayed and Congresswoman Haley Stevens still too close to call. El-Sayed and progressives are trying to keep their nationwide momentum rolling, but have been outspent by tens of millions of dollars in Michigan. We're covering the story from all angles this morning, starting with News Nation senior congressional correspondent Joe Khalil, who's with us in Detroit. Joe, you have been in Michigan following the final days of this incredibly tight race. You are from Michigan. You know this race in this state well. What are the updates since we last talked? No clear winner yet.
1: Still no clear winner. Decision Desk has not called a winner, has not called the race. Neither has News Nation. I will say, since we last spoke, Abdul El-Sayed did put out a message on social media saying, quote, "We won," and thanking his voters. There have been at least there's one network that has declared him the winner. Again, we have not. Decision Desk has not. We are still waiting. And as far as we know, it is too close to call. The results that we have show that after 95% of the vote counted, this is where it stands. He has about a 20,000 vote lead over Haley Stevens in a total of about 1.5 million votes cast. So it's about 1.3 points, which is too close to make a definitive call right now. That is an incredible place to be, considering the context of yesterday as the polls opened. Most of the polling showed that El-Sayed had a lead over Haley Stevens from anywhere of 10 to 15 points, 16 points in one Emerson poll, which was a high quality poll. So obviously, Haley Stevens has really outperformed her expectations on election day. And when you consider the fact that Democrats nationwide have had their eyes on this race, because it has become not just a test and sort of a referendum on the establishment wing of the Democratic Party, it is also really the strongest test yet for whether somebody as progressive as Abdul El-Sayed can win a race in a place like Michigan, as purple and as moderate of a state as it is. We don't have that answer yet. We may be getting closer to that answer, but I want to have everybody listen here to what both El-Sayed and Stevens said to their supporters well after midnight last night, both having a message of unity, saying that whichever side wins, whichever side loses, the important thing in their views is that Democratic voters in Michigan coalesce, unite, and unify around beating Republican Mike Rogers.
2: Whatever happens tonight, we have a responsibility to assure that we unite to make sure that Mike Rogers never sees the inside of the U.S. Senate. And I'm going to ask, and I'm going to ask all of us, as we think about where we go from here, always magnanimity in victory.
3: We've had a long, hard-fought primary, and we'll know soon who our nominee is going to be. And whoever wins is going to go and take on Mike Rogers. Republicans are going to do everything they can to throw all the dirt, all the mud, the kitchen sink at us, because they want to keep the U.S. Senate red.
1: Now, Mike Rogers is going to be a formidable Republican challenger for whoever comes out of this race. And you just say that some polling, the same polling that showed Abdul El-Sayed had a double-digit lead, also suggested that he was just a couple of points behind Rogers in a head-to-head matchup within the margin of error. It would have been a close race. And that Stevens may have been just ahead of Rogers in a very tight matchup.
0: Joe Khalil live for us in Detroit this morning. Thank you. For more on this, let me bring in the co-hosts of RisingOnTheHill.com, Robbie Suave and Lindsey Granger. Good morning to both of you. I mean, you know, polls had El-Sayed up by double digits, still too close to call this morning. Lindsey, let me start with you. The first thing I did when I woke up this morning, I checked my push notification.

0: I couldn't believe that this race still wasn't called. Are you shocked that we didn't know the results of this late last night?
1: No, because I think that both Abdul El-Sayed and Haley Stevens have done a good job at becoming national profile names, and the race has gotten much bigger than Michigan. And so even though we're talking about it consistently, what they stand for is two distinct breaks within the Democratic Party, and they're not that far away issue-wise. I mean, a lot of the things like pushing for more health care is something that they both want, but the biggest differences would be for Haley Stevens, maybe she's pushing manufacturing a little bit more, but the real distinct difference is foreign policy, and really a lot of Michiganders have to decide if that's a big enough issue to break away from one or the other over. And it might not be that distinct. I mean, you heard both of them in their speeches yesterday say that either way, the party has to coalesce behind one or the other, depending on who wins. And so I think Michiganders are probably just have a rock and a hard place to decide, do they want to try this more left-leaning, progressive person out, or do they want somebody who is going to bring some jobs and make it a priority to bring jobs back to Michigan?
0: Yeah, and you bring me to a great segue here, because El-Sayed was literally just on MS Now moments ago. Robbie, let me play this quick soundbite from him and kind of his vision, his message to voters who may not have supported him in this race.
2: So to anybody who might not have supported me in this primary, I'm asking you to join this movement to get money out of politics, put money in your pocket, pass Medicare for all, stand up to Mike Rogers and Donald Trump, take our democracy back against the power of big corporations who've rigged the system too often, and help us defeat the kind of lawlessness that we've seen out of the Trump administration. And so this is a big movement. And in order for us to build together, we're going to have to be able to come together around the things that unite us.
0: Yeah, Robbie, that's been, you know, one of my big questions this morning. Say that El-Sayed does pull this off. He does go on to win. What do you think Stevens voters do with that? She has said that she would back El-Sayed. Do you think that they go to his camp? Do they go to Mike Rogers? Do they stay home entirely?
3: Well, Stevens herself obviously is going to support the Democratic nominee if it's Abdul El-Sayed. But you're right about her voters. I mean, I think this this performance we're seeing, it's close. Let's say he pulls it out. He is his poll numbers, he's massively he's not getting anywhere near that polling. That shows me there was a massive polling error that was benefiting him. That suggests he's vulnerable. And Mike Rogers, the Republican candidate, should be calling to attention the controversial things that Abdul El-Sayed has said, and his surrogates, people like Hassan Piker, people like the Democratic Socialists of America, who have said radical things about America deserving 9/11 and about terrorist groups and about affinity for authoritarian regimes around the globe. Those will be the beats to hit. And then the question becomes, are there some Haley Stevens voters who say, Abdul El-Sayed is just a bridge too far, that the radical left is going too far, and maybe there is a home for me in the Republican Party, or at least an opportunity for me to vote for a comparatively moderate Republican, or maybe just to stay home. All of those things, all those phenomena would help defeat Abdul El-Sayed in a general election, because this is a state Trump won twice. It's a right down the middle state, and I'm not sure you can just put up, you know, any very far-left Democrat and confidently win that Senate seat.
0: Yeah, it's pretty purple. And Lindsay, this primary isn't done until it's done. How nervous do you think Mike Rogers is this morning? You know, we've also been showing these polls leading up to yesterday in which it showed Haley Stevens would be a more formidable opponent against Mike Rogers in a hypothetical November matchup. What do you think he's thinking right now?
1: I think Mike Rogers can kind of coast knowing that he's going to have to go against one of these two. But what the polls don't show is what happens if overwhelming support does go over from one candidate to the next, and what that looks like in a general election. And what I think Michiganders are going to be asking themselves is, do we want somebody who aligns with Republican policies, policies that may mirror what the president is already doing? Do we look at the national agenda and say, this is working? Or do we want some Democratic policies? And even if El-Sayed is not the exact candidate that they wanted, would they like somebody who's going to do something different? And so I think when you talk about where the economy's at, this is when the national political landscape affects local elections, because people in Michigan are probably going to go vote based on their wallets like they did in the last election for president, except this time they're going to say, who's going to go to federal government and make some changes so that we can afford things again?
0: Robbie Suave, Lindsey Granger, I got to end it there, but we will still wait at the edge of our seats to see what the final tally looks like at hopefully some point today. We'll see. Appreciate it to both of you. Now, other races with incumbents facing off against progressives in Michigan's 7th District. You've got progressive William Lawrence winning a key House primary. That's a seat that was a top target for Democrats in November. Shannon Taylor winning Virginia's 1st District, looking to unseat incumbent Congressman Rob Whitman, who, by the way, has held that seat since 2007. Then in Virginia's 2nd District, Elaine Luria taking the nomination, hosting a rematch between incumbent Congresswoman Jennifer Kickens. Well, developing this morning, a California man faces charges related to a potential plot against President Trump. Authorities say Janine John Taylor had ammunition and a loaded pistol on him. This was on Sunday when he was allegedly taking pictures and all this video at Trump National Golf Club, Los Angeles, just days before the president's visit there. Police say they found even more weapons at Taylor's home after his arrest. Here's a reaction from the president.
4: Well, the only thing I get a little solace from is they say only consequential presidents. And I am definitely consequential.
0: News Nation Washington correspondent Corey Smith is live at the White House for us with more on this. Corey, what are investigators saying about this incident and who is this guy?
5: Well, Mark, investigators say Taylor actually took multiple trips to the golf course in the days before President Trump came to Los Angeles. As of this morning, he is facing state and federal weapons charges. He pleaded not guilty in state court yesterday, was granted $250,000 bail, but he remains in custody this morning. Investigators say Taylor was spotted at the Rancho Palos Verdes course last Friday, and he was seen wearing an earpiece. When he returned on Sunday, the day he was arrested, he was allegedly taking pictures and video and appearing to watch security preparations. Investigators say Taylor actually approached federal agents and stated that he was an employee with the State Department and was at the location for security detail. That's when he was searched, and authorities say they found him carrying a loaded 16-round magazine in his pocket and a loaded pistol in his car. They then searched his home and allegedly found an illegally modified AR platform weapon, body armor, ammunition, radio devices, and some notebooks with what authorities call concerning statements. The Secret Service releasing a statement this morning on X saying, since the moment our agents became aware of this individual, they've worked tirelessly with the Los Angeles County Sheriff's Department and our federal partners to investigate this case. No one has accused Taylor of an assassination plot. There are no terrorism or threat charges, but we do expect him to appear in federal court today, Mark.
0: Yeah, but certainly concerning for the president and his administration. Corey Smith live at the White House for us this morning. Thank you. Now, that arrest is not stopping the president's plan to promote his economic policies later today in Las Vegas. Up next, I'm joined by Kevin O'Leary, Mr. Wonderful himself. We'll get his thoughts on the president's plans for the economy as Americans struggle with inflation and more. He's up next.
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0: Welcome back, everybody. 19 minutes after the hour, and you're looking live at Las Vegas, where President Trump will continue his West Coast tour, focusing on his economic policies. And this as gas prices this morning hovering well above $4 per gallon nationally, as Americans continue to feel that crunch at the pump, right? Well, consumer sentiment remains low as inflation remains above Federal Reserve's 2% threshold, thanks in part to rising food, housing, and energy costs. Joining me now is Kevin O'Leary, chairman of O'Leary Ventures, businessman and entrepreneur on the hit television show Shark Tank, of course. Kevin, welcome back, sir. Always a pleasure to have you.
20: Great to be here. Thank you.
0: So I'm curious what you make of the president's, you know, messaging, what he will tout today there in Vegas, because voters keep saying, you know, the costs still feel too high. How do you think the president closes that gap between, you know, the data says it's working and my grocery bill doesn't feel any different? How would you advise him today?
20: Well, there's a huge disconnect between the performance of the underlying economy, whether it be small business, 5 to 500 employees, or the S&P 500. We're having one of the most extraordinary earnings seasons I've seen in recent history. The economy is performing on all cylinders. And that's the good news for the administration and Trump. The bad news is it hasn't translated to Main Street in any city, including Vegas or California or anywhere. Because inflation is still persistent above 2%, it's in fact over 3%, and energy has been a thorn in everybody's side globally because of the situation in the Middle East. And so how do you put these two things together? How do you put Humpty Dumpty back together again?
0: Yeah.
20: So that you can show the American consumer and voter, I might add, with all these primaries going on, that we are doing a phenomenal job in the economy, and yet you just have to wait to see it trickle down to you on lower energy input prices and food prices.
0: Yeah. Do you feel like he needs to stop leading with, you know, GDP numbers, stock market numbers, because, by the way, most Americans don't even have stock, and start leading with something more relatable to the everyday American? Like, do people tune out when he starts talking macro stats and not talking about take-home pay, rent, gas, et cetera?
20: That is an issue, but, you know, the narrative we had just 6 weeks ago about AI wiping out all the jobs in America, the labor market is tight. We're actually performing very, very well. And that does affect people. Do they get wage inflation? Are they making more? No tax on tips. Does that help you in a town like Vegas? Yes, it does. I mean, $7,000 is material in terms of giving back to people. And I'd be focusing on that. But the number one input cost for every voter, everywhere, every state, red or blue, is energy. It's gasoline. And I think fixing that, getting, you know, oil prices down below 70 bucks, which it was before the conflict, before November. And by the way, November's a long time away. We're in August here. That could be crucial, absolutely crucial in supporting, you know, maintaining House and Senate. That's going to be important.
0: Yeah. What do you make of the fact that at a lot of these campaign stops, Kevin, he slams the word affordability and says it's a word that's made up by the Democrats? Good idea, bad idea?
20: I don't think that works. I don't think that works. I think the battleground has been put out there by the Democrats about this word affordability. People understand what it means. I think you stay on that message and you start poking holes at it in terms of why you're going to get to the place where everybody's happy, including your definition. You can redefine what affordability is. Is it wage inflation, making more, living better? I mean, there's one remarkable outcome for Trump, and it's just luck, in my view. He's the president, and he didn't know this was coming. Nobody could have seen it coming. That will be known as the AI president in his second term. All of the productivity, all of the performance of the economy, all of the things we're seeing across all 11 sectors in small and large business around what happened with AI is accruing on his watch. I mean, this, the reason we're not seeing the market correct and jobs and unemployment going through the roof and everything else and the tariffs, I mean, my goodness, AI's offset the tariffs. He couldn't have seen that coming. He's just plain lucky. And I'd be talking a lot about that, too, that he delivered a technology for both defense, education, medicine, and everything else that is bringing major benefits to the entire American population that they don't see yet, but they can start to feel. And that's AI. I would take credit for that, and he hasn't done that yet. I don't understand why. I bet by the time we go into the general, he will. He's the luckiest president on earth to get that benefit. He did not know that was coming.
0: Let's unpack that a bit more. AI and data. You know, the last time, Kevin, I had you on the show, we were talking about data centers across America. You, of course, are at the center of that controversy as you're trying to get this data center built in Utah. Let me play some sound for you, because the president in a brand new interview had this to say about data centers popping up across the country.
4: It's mostly good. And the communities that are giving a hard time, now a lot of people think that's China-oriented. I think any community that turns down AI is making a big mistake, because your taxes are going to go way down. There's a campaign against, you know, data centers. Mm-hmm. But data centers, if you look at the stats, everything's good around them.
0: Yeah, I'd imagine that you agree with the president there, sir. But what do you say to people who are concerned about these data centers being in their backyard, the water usage, environmental concerns?
20: Well, I take partial blame along with the rest of the industry. We did not communicate the difference between a data center built in Virginia 20 years ago and what we're building now. I mean, most data centers today don't use more water than a golf course. And so that's a huge package of misinformation. But the biggest change is occurring. You saw it just in the last 48 hours in Texas. The idea that we can go build data centers and attach them to the grid, the existing power electrical grid in the U.S., those days are over. Everybody has to bring their own power. And the major benefit to that is we need more power in America. Not just data centers, we need just power. And so in Utah, for example, I have to bring my own power and build power not only for the data center, but to give back to the community to keep power costs down. That's a major benefit. And of course, that's going to happen across the country. The idea that, you know, everybody has to bring their own power, that is the new metric for data centers. And I think the narrative will slowly change as the facts get out. I mean, it's all, wherever you propose new power in America, I don't care what state it is, there's a waterfall of litigation and groups trying to stop you from doing it. And we should, and I agree with Senator Cotton, we should investigate why that is and who's funding that. Because we definitely need power, let alone data centers. But we are in a race with China. Everybody's starting to realize that. The war we're fighting right now in the Middle East is the first AI war America's ever fought. All these ordnance, the precision ordnance that's taking out all of the military installations there, they're driven by servers, in most cases, stateside. And so we need a lot of capacity for Department of War and everything else. And we don't want the Chinese outpacing us in data center growth. That would be a bad outcome for us just on the defense and national security side.
0: Yeah, it's certainly something that we're keeping tabs on and we're continuing to monitor and continue our coverage with. Kevin O'Leary, thank you for your time as always, sir. Good to see you. Hope to have you back soon.
20: Take care.
0: You as well. So happening right now, everybody, Michigan's Democratic Senate race still too close to call as both candidates hoping to get that nomination. What we could see come out of this race up next at the half hour.
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0: Welcome back, everybody. It's half past the hour on your Wednesday morning, and while Michigan's Democratic Senate primary is still too close to call, national attention is shifting across the Great Lakes to Wisconsin. The Wisconsin Democratic primary for governor has seen several shakeups here in recent weeks. Democratic Socialist State Representative Francesca Hong is now in the lead, according to the latest poll. But a recent CNN interview has some voters worried if she can actually win.
30: Do you still believe that Thanksgiving should be canceled?
31: Thanksgiving is also a time that's incredibly painful for many people in our communities. And so I think there I wanted to make sure that people understood that there are multiple views, but you know, views can evolve.
0: For more on this, let me bring in Wisconsin Republican Congressman Tony Weed. Congressman, good morning to you, sir. What do you make of that soundbite and her... I don't know if she's defending the post or not giving a clear answer of where she stands today. But what do you make of her answer and her as a candidate?
32: Good morning, Marky. Thanks for having me. It is really alarming. And I think what we're seeing in these Democrat primaries around this country is extremely alarming and should concern everybody. This is no longer my grandfather's Democrat Party. Things have changed radically. I think the party's being hijacked and moved farther left to these radical socialist ideas, and it's very popular amongst the Democrat primary voters. Mm. Right here, you have someone like Francesca Hong, who has really said that she wants to abolish police. She said she wants to defund them. She's talked about things like getting rid of prisons and abolishing the Senate. But now she's attacked also Thanksgiving. Thanksgiving is part of our culture here in Wisconsin, where your family and friends come together, eating turkey and watching football. It really is an attack on our culture here in Wisconsin. People should be alarmed. And that's why it's so important that we support great people like Tom Tiffany running for governor here in Wisconsin.
0: And she now says with, you know, abolishing the police, that she now wants to give the police the resources they need. So we'll see where that heads. But I'm curious, just bigger picture here, Congressman. I mean, if Abdul El-Sayed wins this race in Michigan, we still don't have a clear winner yet, and say Hong wins in Wisconsin next week, Is that a two-state coincidence, or is this a trend that Republicans should be worried is coming for more battlegrounds in 2028? We've seen it elsewhere, too, obviously.
32: Well, I think we look back over history, where New York goes, the country goes. And really, the Midwest has been under this spell. I mean, if you look at the madness of Minnesota and Minneapolis, you look at the insanity down in Illinois, and now we're seeing Michigan go this way in the Democrat primary. It's here. No question that this is a popular movement, this communist movement, and it is really alarming. And I think it's here. And that's why it's so important that I continue to talk about great people like Tom Tiffany. Tom Tiffany is common sense. And this ideology that Francesca Hong and the Democrat Party is crazy. There's a stark contrast, and I hope people get excited about this and get to vote and put in good people like Tom Tiffany for governor here in the state of Wisconsin.
0: You know, some Wisconsin Democrats have even said on the record that they'd cross over and vote Republican before voting for Hong. Does that kind of intra-party defection actually show up on election day in your experience, or does that get walked back once the nominee is set?
32: I don't know. I think she's very popular. You look at Francesca Hong was campaigning in Milwaukee with Ilhan Omar, which is basically bringing Minneapolis to Wisconsin. And that is really alarming. I really hope that people get excited about this. I think there is a fear factor of communism and socialism taking over in the governor's mansion in Wisconsin. This is real. We need people to get out and vote for common sense. That's why I support Tom Tiffany.
0: Let me switch gears while I still have you, sir, because we're also following the latest developing story surrounding embattled Ohio Republican Congressman Max Miller. He's now accused of abusing three women, including his ex-wife, Emily Moreno, who's the daughter of Ohio Republican Senator Bernie Moreno, and also former White House Communications Director Stephanie Grisham, who served in the first Trump administration. Does Congressman Miller have your confidence to continue serving while this plays out, or do you think he should step down?
32: Well, I think this has to go through the judicial process, and I think anybody that were to act like this should not be in Congress. And for me to weigh in when I don't know all of the facts and what's been proven, guilty or innocent, again, I think anybody, though, that acts like this needs to get out of Congress. People are really focused right now on integrity in Congress, and they should be. And I think anybody that acts in a criminal way ought to leave Congress right now.
0: And we just saw Graham Platner get forced out over similar allegations, with many Republicans saying he was not qualified to hold office after, you know, his skeletons came out of the closet. Why aren't they giving Congressman Miller that same treatment?
32: Well, my approach is always, look, if you're proven guilty, you need to get out. If you also need to look at yourself. If this is something that you did, you should leave and get out of Congress. Our country is very important. It's a very serious institution. But I also believe in the judicial process. So, again, we need to restore integrity in Congress. If you are doing things like this or are proven guilty, you need to get out.
0: Congressman Tony Weed, I'm going to end it there. Thank you, as always, sir, for your time. I know you're busy, so appreciate a few minutes of your morning.
32: Thank you.
0: Chat again soon. Okay, the president says a deal to reopen the Strait of Hormuz could come today or it could come tomorrow, likely ending the war with Iran. Now, if that does happen, it could not come at a better time, because multiple different reports say the United States is almost out of important missiles. More on what the president said on Iran overnight and where those U.S. stockpiles stand this morning. And then breaking news just moments ago, an updated vote tally in Michigan's Democratic Senate race, with only a percentage point between Abdul El-Sayed and Congresswoman Haley Stevens, with about 20,000 votes left to be counted. El-Sayed was up by 1.3% as of a few hours ago. Stevens, of course, now narrowing that gap. But the race still too close to call at this hour. That and a whole lot more coming up next.
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13: 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This message furnished by the National Association of Broadcasters.
14: Welcome back, everybody. 20 minutes to the top of the hour, and a deal to reopen the Strait of Hormuz could be announced as soon as today. A brand new report this morning states that the U.S., Iran, and Oman are closing in on a temporary deal to reopen the Strait after several weeks of talks. The deal will also reportedly help jumpstart nuclear talks as well. For more on this, let me bring back in retired Navy Vice Admiral John Fozzie Miller. He served as the commander of the U.S. 5th Fleet in the Middle East. Admiral, always a privilege to have you on my show, sir. In your eyes, what would a solid and successful deal look like for the United States on this?
15: Marky, it's great to be with you again. We may have some sort of a temporary deal that just opens up the strait, gives the Iranians a little bit of time to potentially clean up the mines that they put there, and then go on to a longer-term deal. And the long-term deal has to include the fact that the strait is free and open, that anybody that wants to transit it for legitimate purposes, commerce, fishing, tourism, whatever it might be, is able to do so and do so safely. Without any sort of controls, without any sort of permission, prior notice being required by either Iran or Oman. So a free and open strait is the ultimate goal and really the only position the United States can and should have.
14: Yeah. You know, something interesting in this deal that I was reading about, sir, the deal would run for about 60 days, reportedly will not allow Iran to collect tolls or fees. Will those tolls become a reality in a permanent deal?
15: Well, they certainly should not become a reality. And it's not a matter for the United States to decide how that strait operates. It's an international strait. There's an international treaty that's been in effect for several decades that covers all international straits around the world. They're extremely important to the global commerce, and they're all free and open. And so that's what the final deal should look like and really has to look like.
14: If we can't grant them that because this is an international corridor, how is Iran even making demands on that then, sir?
15: Well, the regime has held for as long as it's been in existence an idea that because they're located along the Strait of Hormuz, that they own it. And that's simply not the case. And that's not what the whole world negotiated during the 70s and into the 80s when the treaty was finally signed. And so it's a misconception on the part of the regime that they own the Strait and they are able to ask for tolls or control it in any sort of way. And so we really have to disavow them of that idea. This is not how nations behave in the international community. It's not just a U.S. problem, though. It's an international problem, and we should see more diplomatic efforts on the part of the international community. The U.N. should pass a resolution that says the Strait is free and open. Those are the kind of things that need to be happening now to help the regime understand they can't control the Strait.
14: Admiral, I'm just getting breaking news into my ear, so I'm going to end things with you there for now. I appreciate your time all morning long, and we'll debrief and chat again soon, sir. Thank you. Well, just moments ago, Decision Desk HQ projecting Abdul El-Sayed winning the Michigan U.S. Democratic primary race against state Congresswoman Haley Stevens. Let me get out to News Nation's Joe Khalil, who's live for us in Detroit this morning. Joe, this just coming in moments ago. What are you hearing?
16: Yeah, so we have now called the race as Decision Desk HQ has made the decision that Abdul El-Sayed is going to ultimately win this contest. And what's really interesting about this, Marky, is that if you look at the vote totals there, this latest tranche of votes that were just counted now actually brought Haley Stevens closer to Abdul El-Sayed. He had a 21,000 vote lead. That margin has now shrunk to 16,000 in this latest tranche. However, the way that these decisions are made, DDHQ has essentially made the assessment that although she got closer, there are simply not enough available votes for her in the remaining count that would put her over the edge and would catch Abdul El-Sayed and overtake his total. And therefore, they have made the call. So big picture, zooming out, this was a very close race. It certainly wasn't him trouncing Haley Stevens by any stretch of the imagination. He eked out a very close win. Having said that, somebody as progressive as Abdul El-Sayed, who, again, we've been talking about how he has some views, he has some policy positions that align with the democratic socialist movement that we've been seeing around the country, he has officially won statewide in Michigan, which is arguably the most purple swing state in the country. That is significant. And the fact that the victory was small, yes, we should all take that into consideration. But I think this does put on notice the Democratic establishment that if you have the sort of right progressive candidate in certain places, even if they are not liberal bastions like California or Manhattan, these candidates obviously can win. And he has proven that. So this is a shakeup for the Democratic Party. He will now have to face Mike Rogers in November. And we know that race is very likely also going to be very close. He's going to have a challenge on his hands, Abdul El-Sayed is, because he's going to have to convince all of the Haley Stevens voters, the more moderate Democrats who may even swing and vote Republican from time to time, that he is not too far to the left to address some of their concerns, that he is the, you know, sort of embodiment of a big tent Democratic Party. It's going to be a serious challenge for him, and it'll be interesting to see now how both he and Rogers campaign moving forward as their sights are set squarely on each other now.
14: Yeah, I mean, Joe, it was just, we had all of this reporting, this polling that had him with this 15-point lead ahead of her. We thought for sure this thing would be called late last night. Let me play some sound for you, Joe, because El-Sayed was just on MS Now earlier this morning talking to, you know, Stevens voters or those who didn't support him in this primary. Take a listen to what he just shared this morning.
17: So to anybody who might not have supported me in this primary, I'm asking you to join this movement to get money out of politics, put money in your pocket, pass Medicare for All, stand up to Mike Rogers and Donald Trump, take our democracy back against the power of big corporations who've rigged the system too often, and help us defeat the kind of lawlessness that we've seen out of the Trump administration. And so this is a big movement. And in order for us to build together, we're going to have to be able to come together around the things that unite us.
14: Yeah, Joe, what do you think this means? I know you've been talking to Haley Stevens voters on the ground as well. Where do their loyalties now go? Will they go to El Sayed? Will they stay home? Do they go to Mike Rogers? What's the read?
16: You know, the sort of battle for the future of the Democratic Party, moderate establishment versus the progressive side, it's been a long time coming. And I think what has united Democrats for the last 10 years has been this opposition to President Trump. Abdul El-Sayed just said a version of that, right? That's the sort of umbrella thing that tries to unite all those voters. Is it going to be enough? We are going to learn that between now and November.
14: All right. Joe Khalil live for us in Detroit as that news just came in that El Sayed is the projected winner of this race, according to our partners at Decision Desk HQ. More news for all Americans right after this.
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2: All right, welcome back, everybody. 7 minutes to the top of the hour, and just moments ago, Decision Desk HQ projecting Abdul El-Sayed winning the Michigan U.S. Democratic primary race against state Congresswoman Haley Stevens. For more on this, let me bring in Scott Traynor. He's the chief elections analyst with Decision Desk HQ. Scott, I understand you've been up for 25 hours, so thank you for your time this morning. You know, for several hours, we hovered over more than 95% of the vote being in. Just moments ago, Haley Stevens narrowed the gap, and then you called it for Syed. What was the deciding factor there?
3: Wayne County. Look, Haley Stevens needed a bigger turnout in Wayne County. That was a county that was really carrying her, Macomb and Oakland as well. She came closer. She came closer than a lot of the public polls thought she was, but there just wasn't enough left when Wayne County finally did their last drop. That's really what was the tipping point for us.
2: Yeah, and it looks like, I mean, I just refreshed your website, Scott. It looks like El-Sayed just got 16,000 more votes, somewhere in that neighborhood, than she did.
3: Yeah.
2: All of our reporting, even up to yesterday, your poll had him with this 15-point lead. Were you shocked when this wasn't called first thing after the polls closed last night?
3: Shocked is maybe not the word I would use, but certainly surprised. Look, when you say our poll, it's an average of polls out there. There were multiple polls out there when you averaged them that had him 15 points ahead. And as we just discussed, he is not going to win by 15 points. And so, look, there will be a big discussion after people like me have gotten a little bit of sleep about how good this polling is, you know, and what it might mean for Wisconsin next week. But yeah, suffice it to say, we were a little bit surprised how close this was.
2: With a margin this slim, do you think this will have calls for a recount here?
3: That's a good question. The rules in Michigan, this is outside recount range. I'd have to look at the specific rules about whether Haley can request one and pay for it. But no, I think this is going to be a pretty safe win given how close races in Michigan go. Generally, we want to see these races only a few hundred votes apart to ask for a recount.
2: Yeah, you know, I'm now thinking ahead, Scott, to November, what this means for the next few months. Of course, I'm trying to put myself in the heads of Haley Stevens voters this morning. What do they do with this? Do you have any numbers there as to where their loyalties might go from here? Mike Rogers, El-Sayed, staying home entirely?
3: Look, there is a unity rally on Friday, and a unity rally is where candidates like Haley Stevens and McMorrow show up and support El-Sayed. So I'll be watching to see if Stevens shows up and urges her supporters to do that. McMorrow already tweeted that she would, so it's partly there. Generally speaking, these tough fought battles, you might lose. Some Stevens voters might choose to stay home, and Syed's going to need all of those voters against Mike Rogers, who's a pretty good statewide candidate for the Republicans.
2: Yeah. Well, Scott Traynor, I know you're busy. It was a pleasure to have a few moments of your morning, and may your coffee be strong today, sir, and a good nap in your future.
3: Thank you very much.
2: Thank you. You're
3: warm
2: the best
3: up for this
2: best.
3: Fall. Get ready, Marky.
2: Get ready. Buckle up. Okay, that does it for me on Morning in America, everybody. News Nation Live with Marnie Hughes is up next.
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8: The Lone Star State puts a pause on data centers. I'm Mike Vaccara, News Nation Washington Bureau Chief. Texas Governor Greg Abbott, whose state is home to the second highest number of data centers in the country, has halted new data center projects until the state can assess the impact they'll have on its electrical grid and ensuring a reliable water supply. Abbott's order is the latest move as Americans' opposition to data centers being constructed in or near their community grows, having jumped more than 20 points since December. That's according to polling from News Nation's parent company, Nexstar. Many fearing higher electricity prices, lower property values, and exorbitant water use. Texas isn't alone in trying to pump the brakes. States across the country passing legislation to rein in data center development. Despite this, data center construction continues to swell nationwide, fueled in part by growing artificial intelligence use. Proponents argue the centers can bring jobs and help maintain American technological dominance. I'm Mike Vaccara, and this is the News Nation Political Minute.
9: All right, good morning. I'm Marnie Hughes in Chicago. Thank you for joining us. New and just in this morning, a progressive newcomer winning one of the most consequential Senate primary races in the country, Abdul Al-Sayed, beating Michigan State Representative Haley Stevens by a razor-thin one-point margin. Here to help us break it all down with some reaction, Jeffrey Skelly, Chief Elections Analyst at Decision Desk HQ. News Nation Senior Congressional Correspondent Joe Khalil is also in Detroit for us, and Mike Vaccara is in Washington. We'll get to each of you in a moment. Joe, let's start with you in Michigan this morning. These results just came in after a very, very close race overnight. What is the reaction there, and break it down for us?
10: Yeah, so the reason that there were so many Democrats nationwide who had their eyes on this race is because it became much more than just who might win a Senate race for the state of Michigan. This was really a referendum on the party's establishment wing. It was also a test of whether or not somebody as progressive as Abdul Al-Sayed could win in a state like Michigan. And today, just moments ago, he proved that the answer to that question is yes. Michigan is not a liberal, progressive bastion. It is not California or Manhattan. It's not places where we've seen other Democratic socialist candidates win. Now, Abdul Al-Sayed himself does not consider himself to be a Democratic socialist, but he does espouse some views and policy positions like abolishing ICE, like Medicare for All, that aligns with that wing of the party, and he proved that he could win Michigan. So this is really not just a test, not just a sign that things may be shifting long-term for the party, but I think it also puts the establishment wing on alert that these kinds of candidates can win. The establishment clearly was behind Haley Stevens, and she came up short in this race. Now, he was expected, based on polls over the last couple of days, to have a margin of victory of anywhere from 10 to 16 points. Clearly, that did not happen. So there are a lot of questions about how the polling, and there were several polls that suggested those numbers, got it so wrong. It also perhaps diminishes how overwhelming the victory is. If this were a 10-point win that happened quickly last night, I think we'd be having a much different conversation. The fact that it was a razor-thin margin, something like 16,000 votes out of 1.5 million votes cast, obviously Michigan is Michigan. And it always seems to be very tight races, both in primaries and in the general. So now, as this moves...

0: forward, Abdul Al-Sayed will have his sights on the Republican, Mike Rogers. Rogers will have his sights on Abdul Al-Sayed. We know Republicans wanted to face Al-Sayed. They were actually pouring money to elevate him. We know Rogers, in an off-camera moment, said as much, that he feels more comfortable running against Abdul Al-Sayed. So it'll be very interesting to see now how those two sort of focus in on each other between now and November, Marty.
1: Joe, any plans to hear from either of them this morning now that these results are in?
0: So we have been asking, I've been texting with some campaign sources to see if Abdul is going to do any public events. I haven't gotten much of a response yet, but we expect, you know, that he very well may. He already put out a statement, actually, before we called the race on social media that effectively said, thank you to all my supporters. We have won. So we will be watching very closely to see if he says anything. I imagine we may hear something from him publicly and from Haley Stevens, both of whom last night said that whoever wins on the Democratic side, they will push their supporters to unite and to coalesce around the winner. So I imagine we'll hear something to that effect from both of these candidates today.
1: All right, Joe, we'll come back to you as necessary. Thanks for that update. Let's go now to Jeffrey Skelly, Chief Elections Analyst at Decision Desk HQ. The polls had this much, much wider. This was close. Al-Sayed did, in fact, come out the winner. Break down the numbers and where this really came down to in terms of county.
2: Yeah, so you're exactly right. Look, our polling average at the end of aggregate of all the polls in this race showed Al-Sayed up about 13 percentage points, 53% to 40%. Obviously, the final result, I mean, it's not the final result, but the near final result here is that it is close. It was much closer, a 1-point margin. So you're talking about a 12-point error. That's not unheard of in a primary poll, but it is certainly on the large side. And I think, you know, that can speak to a lot of different things. And so if we look at sort of thinking about what happened in the sort of county by county and major cities in Michigan, one of the big things was that Haley Stevens performed very well in the Detroit area, but perhaps not quite as well as she needed to actually come out on top. She won her home county, Oakland, by about 6 points. That's the biggest suburban county outside of Detroit. She carried Wayne County, where Detroit is, but not overwhelmingly. And she carried Macomb County, which is next door there. Not overwhelmingly. All these were single digit margins. So in the sense that Al-Sayed kept it close in those places, he then racked up big margins in places like major college towns and more progressive areas like Washtenaw County, which is where Ann Arbor is, University of Michigan, Ingham County, where Lansing, East Lansing, Michigan State is, places like Kalamazoo, where Western Michigan is, Grand Rapids, Kent County. These were all places where he won about 60% or more of the vote. And all of that added up to him at the end of the day coming out on top.
1: For those outside of Michigan who are watching, what is this race about? Is it more than just a Senate race in Michigan? And what is the bigger picture?
2: Oh, I certainly think it's more than that. I mean, look, this is the most high profile race in terms of the involvement of AIPAC. At the end of the day, they spent more money trying to boost Haley Stevens than they have ever spent in a campaign. For the U.S. Senate, this is the most expensive U.S. Senate primary on the Democratic side that we have seen. Actually, the only one that seems to have outdistanced it was the Republican primary in Texas, which also went to a runoff earlier this year. So it's a very expensive contest that had a ton of outside involvement, most of it, not almost all, but nearly all, if that can be slightly different, backing Stevens. And yet, at the end of the day, Abdul Al-Sayed was maybe the candidate who sort of fit this particular moment with where the Democratic Party is right now in terms of sort of an energized left, a frustrated Democratic base with the party establishment, whom Haley Stevens, at the end of the day, was very much a candidate who reflected that. And she was also a very pro-Israel candidate at a time when Democratic attitudes toward Israel are more negative and views towards things like AIPAC as a pro-Israel group and their influence is also much more negative.
1: As you look at the makeup, Jeffrey, of Michigan, what do things look like come November as Al-Sayed faces Republican Mike Rogers?
2: Well, look, the early general election polling in this contest has been a little bit all over the place. And in terms of which one of these two Democrats was polling better against him, it was actually kind of a mixed bag in terms of what the poll suggested. I think what really the big question for

0: El-Sayed is going to be, is he going to be able to win over some voters who disapprove, somewhat disapprove, I should say, of how President Trump is handling the presidency? So much of this is going to be about President Trump at the end of the day in a midterm election. And can Mike Rogers make a compelling case that he is a maybe a safer choice for Michigan, not as an extreme a choice? Because we have seen candidates who are viewed as more ideologically extreme not necessarily do well in important swing states. And so El-Sayed is going to be a major test of whether or not a Democrat can win under these circumstances, or a candidate who's viewed that way can win under these circumstances.
1: The primary season is in full swing. I think we've got Wisconsin next week. How do the results of this race give you a look inside what we may see there and elsewhere?
0: Right. So I have sort of two thoughts about Wisconsin. On the one hand, Francesca Hong, the state representative, well, member of the state assembly, who is leading in the Democratic primary polls there, DSA member, is arguably to the left of El-Sayed. She continues to look like the front runner, but she's had a really rough week or two here in terms of public appearances and old things that she said in the past and how she sort of handled that. So I think this result could sort of, I guess, encourage Democratic voters who are scared about nominating her in the general election in Wisconsin, and maybe give David Crawley, who's her main opposition, the Milwaukee County executive, a second look as he tries to catch up. He's got Tony Evers, the incumbent Democratic governor's endorsement. So it might help him. At the same time, you do not have the outside spending boosting Crawley or attacking Hong in the way that you had in the Michigan race against El-Sayed, which he was still managed to overcome and narrowly win. So that not being there in the same way, I think, might make it harder for Crawley to actually beat Hong at the end of the day.
1: Jeffrey Skelly, appreciate you jumping on as these results came in this hour. Thank you again for your time. Let's go to Washington now. Mike Vaccaro, News Nation, Washington, D.C. Bureau Chief. You've been listening in to all of this. How do the folks in Washington digest a race like this, as close as it was, given those bigger picture issues that we've been talking about?
2: And good morning to you, Marnie. It's difficult to say because it wasn't the knockout punch that a lot of people were looking for. We do not have a decisive verdict here in this what's become a titanic struggle between the establishment wing of the Democratic Party, anchored here in Washington with figures like Chuck Schumer and others, and the progressive emergent wing of the party. Let's face it, as little as 2 years ago, perhaps certainly 4 years ago, we would have never seen a candidate like Abdul El-Sayed defeat an establishment candidate, a sitting member of Congress like Haley Stevens. The through line for everything we're talking about here, and Jeff just explained it better than I can, is opposition to Israel and in the wake of what's happened after the October 7th attacks, and what many on the left, including Al-Sayed, have termed a genocide of what's happening in Gaza in the aftermath and Israel's retribution and the war that they've prosecuted against the Palestinians in Gaza. And many on the left, obviously, we don't need to repeat this, but because it's obvious, are upset. They're irate over that. And that has what has energized, what has animated these races across the country. And so now we look to November. We do not have the knockout race. So it's really going to be decided the strength, the relative strength of this emergent wing of the Democratic Party, these progressives like embodied by Abdul El-Sayed. He's going to be running against a classic, not a MAGA Republican, but an old school establishment Main Street style Republican in Mike Rogers. And if anybody says establishment Republican prior to MAGA, pre-MAGA, it would be Mike Rogers. Here's a guy who was a congressman from Michigan for many years. He was a former FBI agent. He was chairman of the House Intelligence Committee for many years as well. And he's going to be taking on this insurgent progressive in Abdul El-Sayed. And he's got a tricky line to walk because he's got to energize the MAGA base within Michigan. But he cannot alienate, obviously, many people on the middle of the road who are now going to be on the fence, including Democrats, about supporting El-Sayed, all of those Stevens supporters. And obviously, this race much closer than anybody had anticipated. So not the knockout punch for the AOC Bernie Sanders wing of the Democratic Party that many people were looking for to sort of end this argument almost. And so it's going to carry on until November, and these questions will linger until we get a decisive answer then.
1: And I want to hit on something you said there, Mike, which I think really speaks to a change in the political landscape. I mean, when you think about all politics being local, Israel has been central to a number of these heated primaries. It makes you wonder also how central Iran will then be as a global issue come November.
2: And again, yeah, that's what I'm talking about. And again, let's stick with this upcoming Senate race in Michigan, because you have traditional supporters of Israel, including the president, including Mike Rogers, who are going to be going against Abdul al-Sayed. And we have this sea change. And of course, Israel, the fact that they have partnered more or less with the United States in this ongoing war with Iran is not going to help Mike Rogers in a lot of constituencies that have been energized, the people who are actually going to show up. And again, the danger for a candidate like Mike Rogers is he's got to stimulate the MAGA base within Michigan, but it's going to be very difficult because, as always, he's got to walk that line. You get support on this side, you lose support on this side, or perhaps even in the middle. And so that is the tricky line that Mike Rogers has got to walk. There was another race in Michigan, incidentally, the 7th Congressional District, where the progressive won decisively, William Lawrence, to take on an incumbent sitting Republican there in what is expected to be a very close race. That's a Democratic target. So a lot of mixed results over the course of the evening, the last 24 hours. We can talk about the Missouri race as well, where the former Congresswoman, the firebrand, Cori Bush, went after the person who defeated her 2 years ago in the Democratic Party, Wesley Bell. And Wesley Bell, seen as a little bit more to the right, relatively speaking, than Cori Bush. And he emerged victorious. So a mixed bag of results last night in terms of how we divine and how we read the tea leaves of where the party is going and what's going to happen in November and the prospects of taking over the Senate. And Michigan, as Jeffrey Skelling pointed out, is going to be key. And I think DDHQ, where Jeffrey Skelling works, has pointed out that Michigan is really the keystone for Senate control. If Mike Rogers, the Republican, were to emerge victorious, I think they have the likelihood that the Senate remains in Republican control shoots up into the 80 percentile. Mm. So a lot riding on this race in the aftermath of this new call that we have now, where Abdul al-Sayed is the Democratic nominee.
1: Martin. Mike Vaccaro, Joe Khalil, Jeffrey Skelly, to each of you, thank you. Vic, we'll talk again soon. South Carolina's Republican Senate candidates are back on the campaign trail after a high-stakes debate. These candidates aiming to fill late Senator Lindsey Graham's seat talked about Social Security concerns and worries over AI centers.
3: Got to have some guardrails in place on AI from a framework perspective to make sure that this doesn't happen. And chief among these two is that you have to make sure that it's not displacing the American worker.
4: You've got to make sure that what's coming down from the federal government makes sense. How do you do that? You get with your cybersecurity experts, your FBI, and make sure that they have buy-in and that they are putting the guardrails and telling the federal government what makes sense.
5: We can't allow our government that works for the citizens to tell us what they're going to do with our money that we've paid into all of our lives. We're going to protect Social Security and protect the investment that people have made.
6: I think you have to transition from where we are to a system that allows individual ownership, the idea of a personal savings account, a personal account that you own and control.
1: The late senator's sister, Darlene Graham, notably absent from that debate stage. She does have the endorsement, excuse me, of President Trump. The Republican nomination will be decided August 25th. That person will then face Democratic challenger Annie Andrews in November for the general election. And don't forget to sign up for the Hill Insider. We've got election updates all day long, in addition to the deep dives they're doing on what's happening inside the White House and on Capitol Hill. Still ahead here on News Nation Live.
7: Today I just saw, you know, a bunch of cops. And I know they were social workers, but there's a big crowd.
8: Yeah, I mean, I wouldn't expect it in a neighborhood and close to home.
1: Police in Los Angeles investigate a major security threat. Officers arresting an armed suspect near President Trump's golf course. Also,
9: this is the birthplace of a little idea known as no tax on tips. This is the birthplace.
1: The president hitting the campaign trail, taking his economic message to voters in Las Vegas. Then,
10: like, he started it less than a mile away from his own house. I never really saw him. He's kind of a hermit.
1: We are hearing from the neighbors of the man accused of starting the massive wildfire in Washington state as prosecutors move forward with first-degree arson charges. And tonight, a story you'll only see here on News Nation, 16 children rescued from their home in Ohio after being locked up and abused for years. In an exclusive interview, Brian Enten sits down with Jalissa Turpin, one of the 13 Turpin children who all survived after being imprisoned, severely abused, and tortured by their parents in the original House of Horrors. She has a message.

0: hope for those kids in Ohio. That's tonight on Elizabeth Vargas Reports.
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0: Now, investigators are trying to find out why a heavily armed man was lurking at President Trump's Southern California Golf Club before the president's visit this week. That suspect, Janine John Taley, is pled not guilty to the crime. Officials found a 16-round magazine with ammunition in his pocket, a loaded 9-millimeter pistol. He had binoculars and a badge that they said read Security Protection Agent that was found in his pickup truck. When law enforcement then searched his home the next day, they found a rifle, more ammunition, and a notebook with what officials are calling concerning statements. Despite the threat, the president pushed through with his scheduled RNC fundraiser. That stop launched his West Coast economic tour, which now brings him to Las Vegas this morning. News Nation's Courtney Friel is outside Trump National Golf Course in California with more on what we know about this suspect. Courtney, good morning.
16: Good morning, Marnie. This man has been spotted several times since June around this golf course, but there's no indication that he was aware of President Trump's upcoming visit here or that he was planning to harm him. 38-year-old Janine John Taley of Downey, California, was taken into custody on Sunday by L.A. County Sheriff's deputies after federal agents first spotted him acting suspicious and lurking around the Trump National Golf Course here in Rancho Palos Verdes, taking photos and videos and monitoring security planning activities. During a pat-down, deputies found a 16-round magazine in Taley's pants pocket and then moved on to searching his vehicle in the golf course parking lot, where they found a loaded pistol as well as extra illegal ammunition, and that's when they arrested him. Then on Monday, because he was already under investigation on a robbery charge here in L.A., authorities were able to get a search warrant at Taley's home, where they discovered more guns, including an illegally modified AR rifle, ammunition, body armor, high-capacity magazines, and as you mentioned, multiple notebooks containing concerning statements, though they wouldn't say what about. Then yesterday,

0: Haley was charged with several crimes involving firearms possession. He entered a not guilty plea. His bail was set at $250,000. And he was also ordered to stay away from Trump Golf Course. His prelim hearing is scheduled for August 26th. The president was here for a Republican Party fundraising event and flew to Las Vegas afterwards. There were some supporters and protesters facing off against each other, but ultimately things stayed peaceful. President Trump highlighting his importance when addressing the arrest. Take a listen.
1: Well, the only thing I get a little solace from is they say only consequential presidents. And I am definitely consequential.
0: The U.S. Secret Service also pointing out the importance of their work, their agents do, writing, quote, since the moment our agents became aware of this individual, they have worked tirelessly with the Los Angeles County Sheriff's Department and our federal partners to investigate this case. Back to you, Marnie.
2: All right, Courtney, thank you. The president, meantime, will hold that rally in Vegas this afternoon, part of his administration's push to tout economic accomplishments ahead of November's midterms. The war in Iran still poses a major hurdle for Republicans up for re-election as Americans grapple with higher prices, particularly for gas. The president says a deal to open the Strait of Hormuz could come as early as today, telling reporters he'll have information to share in the next 48 hours.
3: We're moving along very nicely. We'll find out. We'll know in 48 hours. A lot of progress has been made. What? And they called me and they said, please, let's talk. They want to talk. The funny thing is they never mentioned that. They always say, we're not talking. But they called. They wanted to talk. We've been talking. They want to make a deal. They do not want to be hit.
2: Mick Mulvaney, News Nation contributor and former acting White House chief of staff under President Trump's first term with us now. Mick, we've heard this before. I think there have been like 45, we almost have a deals since February when this conflict started. Cautious optimism around this language?
4: No. I think most folks are to the point now where they don't believe any of the rhetoric. They want to see what's actually happening on the ground. Look, Scott Bessent said, I think it was over the weekend, that we'd have a deal to open the straits by Tuesday or Wednesday. Well, it's today, and now the president's saying last night could be another 48 hours. Look, I recognize that if these things are actually taking place, they can take time, and I'm not trying to hold anybody to a schedule, but you do get a boy who cried wolf situation here fairly quickly. I don't think the markets believe that there's any progress being made. I don't think ordinary folks who follow the issue believe that there's really much progress being made. And how can you blame them? We've heard the same message a bunch of times. I hope there is progress. I really do. I'd like to see the war end. I'd like to see us achieve the goals that the president set out when he began the war. But I don't think anybody should be, you know, at home today going, oh, my goodness, let's wait to see what the terms are, because I just don't think it's going to happen today.
2: Yeah, it's a tall task to get Iran to do anything it doesn't want to do. I mean, look at the last 47 years. But how much damage does this do to the president, and if it's still happening in November for the midterms?
4: Yeah, well, the president said, you know, about 6 weeks ago that he just wasn't focused on the midterms, that the war was more important than that. I think that's the right attitude for a president to take. It's a tough dish for Republicans to hear, because if they're out running for re-election or running for election, like, say, Mike Rogers is in Michigan, the war will be a drag on their performance in the midterms. That's just the way things work, not because of the war. People, Marnie, in this country typically don't vote very heavily based upon foreign policy, but they do vote based upon economic policy. And if the war is continuing in November, and my guess is it probably will be, then gas prices will still be high. The president's approval ratings will still be fairly low, and that will be a drag on Republicans.
2: We're also hearing a lot of mixed messaging about the economy. There's the feel like, right? My gas costs more. My grocery bill looks higher. Electricity costs are up. The president is on the road touting his economic policies. What wins does he have to share to give people optimism for the future?
4: Yes, there are some wins. The unemployment rate is pretty good. The number of people working is strengthening. The inflation does seem to be trending in the right direction, and the administration can take credit for a lot of those things, especially on their policy, say on deregulating, that people don't see every single day, but does impact their lives. That being said, they've got sort of the same situation that, you know, Republicans saw the Democrats struggling with during the election of 2024, which is Joe Biden tried to convince convince people that they were better off than they felt. That's really, really difficult to do. So you have to figure out a way to sort of thread the needle, to remind people that some of the policies that the Trump administration has put

0: have worked and are helping, but still be somewhat, you know, sympathetic or empathetic to the fact that maybe they don't feel like it's impacted them yet. You can't go on stage today and say everything is great. You people are idiots if you don't know it. That's a formula for failure, as we saw with the Democrats.
1: Mick Mulvaney, as always, thank you.
0: Thanks, Marty.
1: Still ahead.
2: So hopefully he gets what he got coming to him.
1: The neighbors of the suspect accused of starting one of the wildfires in Washington state is speaking out as he makes his first court appearance. What we're learning about him coming up.
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15: Aaron Forrest Farinacci, March 10, 1989.
1: That is the man accused of setting one of those fires in Spokane, Washington. He went before a judge Tuesday. Court records reveal Aaron Farinacci previously served a decade in prison for killing his father in Arizona, apparently over washing dishes. Farinacci is now accused of starting one of three fires that is burning. Families are returning to find their homes have been gutted. More than 700 structures destroyed, with 67,000 people evacuated.

0: evacuated. No deaths have been reported, and at this hour, the fires are 0% contained. Police arrested Farinacci after neighbors say they saw him in the area acting nervous before the fire started. In his fanny pack, police say they found cigarettes, a butane lighter, and heavy-duty matches. Farinacci claims he walks through that area every day. His neighbors say he always kept to himself.
1: I never really saw him. He's kind of a hermit. But he always parked on this side over here. Also, like, he started less than a mile away from his own house. Like, who, why?
0: Michael Wilson is with us now, federal litigation attorney who experienced losing his own home to a wildfire last year in the Palisades Fire. His law office is also suing the state of California for its response to the fire on behalf of people just like him. Michael, thank you so much. This hits close to home for you. Talk about the challenges in litigating these arson cases.
2: Yeah, thanks for having me on, Marnie. Yeah, it's very tough here when someone starts a fire here. It's arson. So the blame would be placed on, the perpetrator here and not the state or the federal portion of it. Palisades is a little bit different. You had someone who allegedly started the fire. There was a mistrial. But we all believe, as Palisadians, that it wasn't a person. It was a group of kids who started it by fireworks. But even so, and that's my street you're watching right there in our house. Even so, usually in these type of fires, there are concurrent causes, meaning were there wood pole snaps? So were there arcing events? Were there spot fires started from the power lines to the wood poles that hit a house and started another fire? Was the electrical grid cut off? In the Palisades, that was a no. This right here, you can see my house right here, the power was still on. These are my Wi-Fi cameras. So the power was never cut off, which causes other concurrent, other fires. And the biggest thing, too, is when I was there till about 5:30 that day trying to put out neighbors' houses, is that you could hear the explosions. And what the explosions were houses exploding because the gas was never cut off. So there are a bunch of concurrent causes that occur in these type of fires. I could say may start off as a wildfire, but then it becomes an urban fire. And this is to become more common and common as global warming increases.
0: Yeah, and the images that we've seen from Spokane do look eerily similar to what we saw in the Palisades with your home. Michael, how are you doing in rebuilding after all of this devastation?
2: Yeah, well, like most people, there's different phases, different emotions, different time schedules. And it's really hard. Right now, we are waiting to pour our foundation to rebuild. We are rebuilding. But then the issue becomes, we've been waiting 4 weeks for our foundation to be poured. And it becomes this political process of that's our house right there. It's all ready to go, right? Of permitting, streamlining the politicians, because it's not really streamlining. And the biggest thing I think offense to Palisadians, other community people, is that, hey, you know what? For the city of LA and the state of California, you let our houses burn down, but now you want these stricter requirements and we have to put more money into the house just to get it built. So that's happening to a lot of people. They can't afford to rebuild because there's a financial gap between the insurance and the value of the house and what you're getting. So if you have a $400,000 gap to rebuild, that's hard. You may have to wait for the lawsuits to get settled, like in a year and a half, or you may have to take out a loan, like an SBA loan or a construction loan, just to rebuild.
0: Yeah, that doesn't make a lot of sense. In terms of the government, I know you focus on the legal side of it and obviously the personal side, but could the government be doing more to stop these fires, especially when they move through communities like they did in yours?
2: Right. So I think you're talking about which government here, Marnie, because so you have your state government like California or Washington. I do think that there needs to be more investment put in to first responders like firemen who can help battle these. You know, in terms of the federal portion of it, maybe some more help on the back end of it for FEMA in terms of aid for people for living costs, for rebuild costs and that in terms of that. But in the end here, what you're seeing is that I think that the states and the local communities of cities have to really ramp up and be prepared because this isn't just going to end with Washington or Oregon. It's going to happen again in California. It may happen again in L.A. You have other parts of L.A. like Hollywood Hills, Mandeville Canyon, Topanga Canyon. There's other places where the city now, the urban life is so close to the mountains and the wildlife that it'll happen again.
0: Yeah.

0: Let us learn from those lessons. Michael, thank you for your time. I'm sorry for your loss. It's good to see that foundation. Let's hope we get some structure on top of it soon for you and your family. I know it takes a lot of time.
1: On to the next chapter, Marnie.
0: Time to frame. All right. We are learning more about the three people who were killed by a gunman at an In-N-Out in Twin Falls, Idaho on Saturday. One of the men killed includes 59-year-old Christopher Klaunch, who lived in a town northwest of Twin Falls. He is known in his community for helping hundreds of people get sober. Police have also identified 23-year-old Ashley Garibay from Stockton, California, and 66-year-old Dale Schultz from Salt Lake City. Garibay was in the Twin Falls to help train new workers at the In-N-Out and hoped to one day manage her own location. New details on the life of the police officer killed Tuesday in Vegas. Police say 30-year-old Austin Abdelnaby served as a U.S. Marine and was a veteran. Tuesday night, dozens of his fellow first responders marched as an escort for his body on the way to the coroner. Earlier, Las Vegas Metro Police Sheriff Kevin McMahill tearfully informed his officers of the officer's passing.
2: Unfortunately, our officer has passed. He was also not only a police officer, he was a Marine veteran, a person who served this country and this community, and he's been with Metro since November of 2023.
0: The initial call in this case happened at 4 in the afternoon Tuesday. Police responded to reports of a man who appeared to be intoxicated and waving a gun around. When officers got there, gunfire broke out, resulting in both the suspect and the officer being shot. Still ahead.
3: So during that 8-day period, I really declined a lot. I became anemic, malnourished, and severely dehydrated.
0: An Illinois Cyclospora victim talking about her illness and recovery as the CDC adds more states to the growing outbreak.
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7: Children locked up, starved, and abused in Ohio. A child abuse survivor who faced her own nightmare talks to Brian Enten. Her message of hope and if she will ever see her parents again. Elizabeth Vargas reports tonight at 7, 6 Central on News Nation.
8: The major parasite outbreak tied to recalled iceberg lettuce is now being linked to 15 states. The Washington Post reporting the CDC has added Arkansas, Iowa, Missouri, Nebraska, and New Hampshire, along with North Carolina, to the list of affected states. This can cause severe cramping and dehydration. One woman describes the toll the parasite is taking on her health.
9: Oh, yeah, it's really devastating. And a lot of, you know, healthy people can get very sick with it. I also have lost 15 pounds. I mean, this is no joke.
8: So far, there are at least two deaths linked to the outbreak in Michigan. Officials say both people had underlying health issues. In Minnesota, dozens of cases of salmonella are being linked to Chipotle. The chain says jalapenos from a common lot may be the link, so they've pulled them or switched to other growers. The FDA is still tracing the source, which may have also reached other Mexican restaurants. A new study shows just how expensive a measles outbreak could be. Researchers say New Mexico spent nearly $5.4 million last year to contain 100 cases. Most of that went toward the public health response, including vaccine efforts. The total also includes medical care and estimated $1.6 million in lost productivity. The U.S. has reported nearly 2,500 measles cases this year, the most in 35 years. Coming up for the first time ever, marijuana and sports gambling outpace cigarettes and alcohol as Americans' preferred taboos.
10: Everyone faces problems, and us veterans are no exception. But problems are often a matter of perspective. There are all the things we know shouldn't bother us, but still manage to get under our skin. 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
8: And marijuana use are both on the rise across America as things that were once taboo are now becoming more mainstream. The scale of both are also hard to ignore. News Nation's Anna Koyman breaks down some new data.
9: America's relationship with risk and recreation is expanding fast, and two new milestones show just how fast. Since the U.S. Supreme Court struck down the federal ban in 2018, legal sports betting has expanded dramatically. It's now legal in dozens of states, with Americans wagering hundreds of billions of dollars now every year. In 2025, Americans spent roughly $166 billion betting on sports. That's according to Forbes. And it's more than the movie, music, book, and museum industries bring in, not just individually, but combined. And it's not just the sports book apps. Prediction market platforms like Kalshi and Polymarket now let users bet on just about everything, including elections and war. Industry analysts say tax revenue from sports betting keeps climbing, but critics argue the rapid growth has also fueled an increase in gambling problems, particularly among younger adults and people using mobile betting apps. Now to that second milestone. This one involves marijuana. Researchers say the shift reflects changing attitudes and greater availability across the country. According to the National Survey on Drug Use and Health, an estimated 21.4 million Americans used marijuana on a daily basis or near daily basis in 2025. That's more than 17.2 million who drank alcohol that frequently and the 19.9 million who smoked cigarettes every day or nearly every day. Researchers say it's the first time daily cannabis exceeds both drinking and smoking. Addiction specialists say with the growing popularity of both sports betting and cannabis use, it's pointing to a couple of things. One, we need to make sure we have better public education, as well as expanded public use campaigns that are geared around responsibility, and finally, expanded access to treatment for people struggling with abuse.

0: For News Nation, I'm Anna Koyman.
1: House Democrats are setting their sights on a dozen Trump-dominated districts in this year's midterms. The DNC is now hoping to flip a total of 58 districts across the country, including seats in red states like Indiana, Arkansas, and Tennessee, where President Trump won by a landslide in 2024. Democrats are hoping to take advantage of voters' growing frustration over high prices and the war in Iran. North Carolina Congressman Chuck Edwards is dropping his bid for re-election 2 days after the House Ethics Committee recommended Edwards be censored for inappropriate conduct toward two young female aides. Edwards has denied any wrongdoing. As we approach the top of the hour, Vice President J.D. Vance is going to host a roundtable on the nationwide anti-fraud crackdown. Also, the winner of the Democratic Senate primary in Michigan, Abdul El-Sayed, is expected to speak. The House Ethics Committee is investigating whether Congressman Max Miller may have engaged in domestic violence, abuse, or illegal drug use. More on that straight ahead as well. You're watching News Nation Live.
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1: This morning, Vice President Vance is expanding his anti-fraud campaign and coordinating a nationwide crackdown with the help of leaders on Capitol Hill. Plus,
19: they called me and they said, please, let's talk. They want to talk. They want to make a deal. They do not want to be hit.
1: President Trump giving Iran an ultimatum, warning leaders in Tehran 48 hours to make a deal or face a new round of strikes. And on Capitol Hill, the House Ethics Committee set to investigate Ohio Republican Congress.

0: saying that they will expand the Northeast Healthcare Fraud Strike Force to Pennsylvania, one of several states that the administration is targeting for healthcare fraud. Law enforcement there charging 19 defendants accused of participating in schemes involving more than $4 million in claims submitted to Medicare and Medicaid. CMS Administrator Dr. Mehmet Oz weighing in on these fraud tactics.
1: We want them to come alongside us, federal partners, to ensure that Medicaid dollars go to the services that are required by real people with real problems getting real care. All those have to fit together. We have uncovered, unfortunately, already in the last 18 months, billions of dollars that have been stolen from the American people, taxpayers, and from patients who often have lost their health, their lives in these scandals. And those have only been used, those funds, to pad the pockets of criminals. No mas, no more.
0: Vice President Vance will also talk to Congress about how to tackle fraud in states and districts that they represent. Joining us now, Alexander Bolton, senior staff writer for our partners at The Hill. Good morning. Thank you for being here. What would lawmakers need to pass in order to make the anti-fraud push stronger?
2: Well, that's something they're trying to figure out right now. What kind of legislation can you pass to have more oversight and both congressional and from the Justice Department over these Medicare payments that are going out? Federal officials have found that Medicare reimbursement requests for something called allografts, skin and bone grafts, have gone up, you know, many times over between 2019 and 2025. And they found that some of these claims are suspicious. So this is something that Republicans have been talking about since the start of Trump's second term, cracking down on waste, fraud, and abuse, not just in Medicare, but other programs as well, Social Security, SNAP, Supplemental Nutrition Assistance Program. And so what this meeting at the White House today is all about is getting Congress on board with state attorneys general and the Justice Department in cracking down on this fraud. As you mentioned, the Northeast Healthcare Fraud Strike Force is expanding its operations into Philadelphia. Federal and state law enforcement charged 19 defendants accused of participating in schemes to bilk Medicare and Medicaid out of $4 million. Pennsylvania Attorney General Dave Sunday announced a plea agreement for a defendant charged with nearly $1.7 million in fraudulent claims. So this is a ramping up by the Trump administration in conjunction with their partners on Capitol Hill. And it comes after this broader effort to crack down waste, fraud, and abuse kind of has died down this year. There was a lot of focus on it last year when they passed the One Big Beautiful Bill Act. That was a centerpiece and a focus of that bill. But this year, the administration has been distracted by other things, namely the military conflict in Iran. And so I think Vance is now trying to get this back on track, cracking down on fraud in Medicare and Medicaid, and getting members of Congress at the White House to pass legislation. Whether anything can pass before the end of the year, though, is a big question.
0: Yeah, it's so important to the vice president. He brought it up in Friday's cabinet meeting at Camp David when he had an opportunity to speak. As we look at the floor right now and people watch these investigations take place, what programs, Alex, are most vulnerable that folks should be on watch for?
2: Well, I mean, what we're talking about are reimbursements for, you know, medical expenses related to Medicare or Medicaid. You know, often these bills are sent into Medicare and there isn't a whole lot of oversight as to, you know, what the charges are really being used for and whether they're legitimate. And I think that's one of the reasons why federal officials are suspicious is that you've seen some, you know, big jumps in some reimbursement claims. For example, in June, the Trump administration revealed that there was a 7,000% spike in Medicare claims for skin substitutes. So what was, there were $200 million in claims in 2019. That rose to $14.4 billion in 2025. So when you see these big increases in requests for reimbursement from Medicare or Medicaid, it triggers alarm bells. And right now, there's so much money going out of the federal government, there isn't a whole lot of opportunity to do oversight. And that's why we saw that scandal in Minnesota earlier this year, where there was a very extensive fraud program going on related to kids. There were claims made for federal aid, but turns out that they weren't properly paid for. So what's happened here is the federal government's very good at paying out claims, but in terms of really

0: drilling down and tracking, you know, where is the money going and whether the expenses are legitimate. That's something that needs a whole lot more work. And I think that's what Vance is trying to focus on today at the White House.
1: Finally, Alex, we see a number of empty seats there. What lawmakers will be there?
0: Well, it's going to be a mix of senators and House members. I would expect you're going to see members of the Health, Education, Labor, Pensions Committee, members of the Finance Committee, but we'll see who shows up. Again, this is, I think, largely symbolic. Whether any of this legislation could pass is a big question mark, but I will point out that President Trump has demanded a third budget reconciliation package, and fiscal conservatives are asking that some of the pay-fors to offset military spending in Iran and other parts of the world, that be included in that package. So the reforms that are discussed at the White House today could be cost savings that are added to any third budget reconciliation package to pay for the war in Iran, to pay for aid to farmers, and to pay for election reforms around the country.
1: All right. Well, we'll follow this throughout the morning as it gets started. Alex, thanks as always. Good to talk to you.
0: Thanks for having me.
1: A major win for progressives in Michigan this morning. Decision Desk HQ projects Dr. Abdul El-Sayed has won the Democratic nomination for Senate there, defeating moderate candidate Haley Stevens. Sayed is expected to speak this morning. We'll bring you his remarks live as soon as that starts. News Nation senior congressional correspondent Joe Khalil is live for us in Detroit ahead of those remarks. Joe, good morning. What is the reaction to his win this morning in Michigan?
2: Yeah, good morning, Marnie. Well, first of all, we are going to hear from Abdul El-Sayed in about 30 minutes. He's going to do a press conference here just behind us. So it would be very interesting to hear what he has to say on the heels of this victory. Obviously, we have called this race. Decision Desk has called this race. It is significantly closer in the margin than what the polls had been anticipating over the last couple of days. They showed that he may have a lead of double digits, of 10 to 15 points. So obviously this very thin margin, there is a question of whether that sort of diminishes the momentum, but this is obviously a big day for the progressive wing of the Democratic Party. There were a lot of questions as to whether somebody as progressive as Abdul El-Sayed could win at all in a state like Michigan, which is not a progressive liberal bastion. It's not California or Manhattan. This is obviously a very swing purple state. And so he has silenced the doubters because he did win this race and this primary. It is a signal to the more establishment wing of the party that somebody like Abdul El-Sayed can achieve a victory in a swing state. Now, obviously, he himself does not he doesn't call himself a democratic socialist, but he has some policy positions that align with the DSA, whether it's abolishing ICE, whether it's Medicare for all. So those are going to be things now that he will continue to talk about on the campaign trail. The challenge for the El-Sayed campaign is going to be unifying the Democratic Party within Michigan, both sides of it. He's going to have to deal with what may be a fractured party right now with Haley Stevens supporters and whether they will ultimately support El-Sayed. On the other side, now you've got Mike Rogers, who has said that he wanted to face El-Sayed, that that was the preferred candidate of the two Democrats. So now as these two sort of hone in on each other, we're going to see what the messaging looks like and the battle really for the middle here in Michigan. We've already seen Mike Rogers comment on El-Sayed's win, saying that, and this is a quote from Mike Rogers, that the Democratic Party has been lost to the extremists, full stop. So already a preview of what we're going to hear in Michigan and really nationwide zooming out over the next couple of weeks.
1: All right, Joe Khalil live in Detroit. We'll be watching for that presser here once it gets started. In just a few hours, the president will take the stage at Red Rock Casino in Vegas. It is day two of the president's West Coast swing as his administration talks about economic accomplishments ahead of November's midterms. The war in Iran and the economic pain it has caused posing a major hurdle for Republicans who are up for re-election. Americans are grappling with higher prices, particularly at the gas pump. The president says a deal to open the Strait of Hormuz could come as early as today, telling reporters he'll have information to share in the next 48 hours.

0: News Nation Washington correspondent Corey Smith joining us now from the White House with more on this. Corey, good morning. What else can we expect from the president today?
1: Well, Marnie, you know it can be hard to predict what the president will say, but in the past, he's called Las Vegas the birthplace of the no tax on tips provision in the One Big Beautiful Bill. So my money, if you'll pardon the pun, is on him really leaning into that message. But look, the White House says he's going to come armed with a plethora of good economic news for Nevada, from a 15% increase in the average tax return and lower home prices to hundreds of billions of dollars in investments from large companies like Apple and Amazon. Those are all of the talking points the White House and Republicans want him hitting. But when it comes to the all-important issue of affordability, what will the president say? We know the vast majority of GOP candidates have taken a sort of I feel your pain approach on the stump when it comes to this issue of affordability. But the president continues to say it's a Democratic manufactured issue and a made-up word. That does not seem to be landing well with voters who are really feeling the pain at the pump, at the grocery store. And Marnie, as it relates to Nevada, the Las Vegas Convention and Visitors Authority says tourism to urban areas like Vegas dropped by 7.5% in 2025. So really sort of a mixed bag when it comes to the state of Nevada.
0: Interesting. And when it comes to the conflict with Iran, a lot of the criticism centers around the situation with the Strait of Hormuz, which initially this was a nuclear conflict, and now it feels as though it's an economic one. What's the latest on the Strait at this hour?
1: Well, the White House continues to claim a deal is close. The president says negotiators were at it all day Tuesday. His Treasury Secretary, Scott Bessent, said the agreement would provide freedom of movement in the critical waterway. Remember, Iran says vessels can use the strait, but only routes that they've designated. Meanwhile, the U.S. says it's the southern route through the strait that is open. Here's the president speaking last night.
2: We're moving along very nicely. We'll find out. We'll know in 48 hours. A lot of progress has been made. What? And they called me and they said, please, let's talk. They want to talk. The funny thing is they never mentioned that. They always say, we're not talking. But they called. They wanted to talk. We've been talking. They want to make a deal. They do not want to be hit.
1: So we'll see ultimately what comes down today. But look, Marnie, as the White House puts out one fire, another one appears to be reigniting. This morning, Israel launched a new round of strikes in southern Lebanon after accusing Hezbollah of violating its ceasefire agreement. So still a lot of moving parts here. Will we see a deal today? We'll see. Back
0: to you. All right, Corey, thank you. Don't forget to sign up for our Hill Insider. They'll have election updates all day long, in addition to some deep dives into what's happening inside the White House and on Capitol Hill. Russia is ramping up its war against Ukraine. 17 people killed after a wave of drones and missiles rained down on Kyiv. The new plea from President Zelensky on the tools that they need on the battlefield. And will an Ohio Republican resign from Congress as he faces claims of domestic abuse? What we're hearing now from the GOP and the representative at the center of those allegations. And testimony resumes today against the mother charged with murdering her three young kids. The shocking discovery about the pills she was allegedly taking coming up next.
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5: The Lone Star State puts a pause on data centers. I'm Mike Vaccara, News Nation Washington Bureau Chief. Texas Governor Greg Abbott, whose state is home to the second highest number of data centers in the country, has halted new data center projects until the state can assess the impact they'll have on its electrical grid and ensuring a reliable water supply. Abbott's order is the latest move as Americans' opposition to data centers being constructed in or near their community grows, having jumped more than 20 points since December. That's according to polling from News Nation's parent company, Nexstar. Many fearing higher electricity prices, lower property values, and exorbitant water use. Texas isn't alone in trying to pump the brakes. States across the country passing legislation to rein in data center development. Despite this, data center construction continues to swell nationwide, fueled in part by growing artificial intelligence use. Proponents argue the centers can bring jobs and help maintain American technological dominance. I'm Mike Vaccara, and this is the News Nation Political Minute.
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0: Nevada's governor and the former mayor of Los Angeles are expected to be called to testify in the Tupac Shakur murder trial. It's scheduled to start on Monday. The rapper was shot in 1996 while he was in a car at a red light on the Vegas Strip. Also on the witness list, former record executive Marion Shug Knight, who was in the car with Shakur. Knight is currently in prison for manslaughter, and defendant Dwayne Keith D. Davis is the only person who's ever faced charges in the shooting. He's not accused of pulling the trigger. Investigators say he was the ringleader and the one who provided the gun used to kill Tupac. Davis has pleaded not guilty. Testimony has resumed this morning in the Lindsay Clancy trial in Massachusetts. She is accused of murdering her three young children in their home in 2023. Doctors who treated Clancy for psychiatric issues are expected to testify today. On Tuesday, jurors were shown 9 prescription pill bottles found in the home after the killings. The defense argues that Clancy was over-medicated, but the prosecutor showed that most of the pills were still in the bottles.
19: One of them with a date of 10-26-22, date filled, quantity 30. You counted how many pills are in this bottle, right?
20: Correct.
19: And there were 28 pills left in this bottle.
20: That is correct.
19: Hydroxine filled on 10-26-22, quantity 30. You counted how many pills were in this?
20: That is correct.
19: And fair to say there were 27 left in that bottle?
20: Correct.
0: After strangling her three children, Clancy jumped out of a second-story window and was paralyzed from the waist down. The defense argues she was suffering from postpartum psychosis and is not criminally responsible. If convicted, she faces life in prison without a chance of parole. If found not criminally responsible, she would be sent to a state mental health facility. Attorney David Weinstein is with us, former federal prosecutor. What a tough and terrible case this has been, especially given the children who were killed and the graphic details in court that the jury's hearing. We're going to hear from the doctors today. She was clearly struggling. She tried to get help. She was heavily medicated. How will each side try to glean information from these doctors about what was going on?
20: Well, Marnie, this is the heart of the defense's case. They need these doctors to testify about Lindsay's

0: mental state and condition, both when they were treating her in the days leading up to the incident that occurred, and how that affected her ability to form the criminal intent, and whether at the time they believed, and that they're going to tell this jury, she couldn't have done that, and that she would be not guilty by reason of this postpartum depression and the medication. On the prosecution side, we heard some of it from the testimony about the number of the pills in the bottle. Yes, these doctors were treating her. Yes, they were prescribing medication for her, but what the prosecution wants to draw out from them is that she was thinking rationally and clearly, and whatever issues she had from the postpartum depression were not affecting her on a daily basis, or at least she wasn't telling the doctors that that was what was going on with her, and that under the prosecution's theory, she could then form the criminal intent to commit the crimes that she's been accused of.
1: Right. And they pointed out the bottle, the pills that were still left in the bottles. And they claim that all of this was premeditated. We also heard some of her journal entries read in court. What did that highlight?
0: Well, again, that's going to highlight what she's thinking. That goes to how she feels, how the postpartum depression has affected her, whether or not she's hearing these other voices, whether or not she's stable and mentally capable of forming criminal intent. It's a way for her to testify without taking the stand. And so it's going to be important for the jurors to interpret what she's writing in those journals and for the defense to argue that that shows she didn't have her full capacities and wasn't thinking clearly.
1: All right, David Weinstein, the trial again continues this morning. Thank you, as always, for your time. Let's go to Washington now. Vice President Vance is gathering with lawmakers as part of his anti-fraud task force. This is a roundtable discussion. Let's listen.
2: As much as we've done and as much as we've had great successes, and this brings me to my final point before I kick it over to Andrew, this effort will fundamentally always have a limitation unless our colleagues in the House and the Senate are working with us. We don't want the next administration, whoever, you know, God forbid, you're going to have President El-Sayed in 3 years. We don't want him to undo all the incredible work that we've been doing when we've been taking out the fraudsters and saving the American people money. And in order to make this really work, we need our colleagues in Congress to really codify some of this stuff, to make sure that it becomes law. And again, this is the sort of thing where, while I see only Republicans surrounding us today, we really have been able to work in some cases with Democratic governors and Democratic attorneys generals on the anti-fraud task force. And we would love, I'm not necessarily holding my breath, but we would love to work with Democrats in Washington to codify some of the anti-fraud actions that we've taken and to take it to the next level. There are a few things that we really need to do and that we can't do with the federal government without the cooperation of the Congress. And the first that I would say the most important of these is data sharing. So when we've looked at the anti-fraud efforts that we've taken, one of the weirdest and most difficult parts of this is the black box that exists around certain state programs. So, for example, the SNAP program, which provides food resources to low-income people, it quite literally feeds hungry moms and children in our country, something that is very important and that I know every person at this table supports. We know that there is a lot of fraud in the SNAP program. We know that there are illegal aliens who benefit from the SNAP program, people who have no legal right to be in the country. We would like to stop that. But I think the American people would be shocked to learn, because I was certainly shocked when I learned it a few months ago, that when we send tax dollars to the states to administer the SNAP program, we have no visibility into who is ultimately getting those benefits. In other words, if the state of California gives those food stamp benefits to an illegal alien, to a violent criminal, the federal government has no visibility, and sometimes the states themselves have no visibility. So we need to work with Congress, and we need some legislation that would actually force some data sharing between the state governments and the federal governments. We need to know where your tax dollars are going, and if the state of California or the state of New York isn't going to tell us, we need Congress to force them to tell us. And I think that's the first and most important thing that we would like to do. The second is that we would like to see stiffer penalties for fraudsters. One of the things I said at the very beginning of the task force is that I was shocked by how often we would just let low-level fraud go. Like $1 million of fraud, that's a lot of money. A person who had enriched themselves to the tune of $1 million, sometimes we wouldn't even prosecute this stuff. And even when we do prosecute it, we are limited by the penalties applied. The most important thing that we can do in prosecuting fraud is to make sure that the people who engage in fraud actually suffer some real penalties. And so we would love to work with all of you and see some stiffer penalties for the people that we're successfully prosecuting. We are throwing a lot of people behind bars, but we're limited by some ways, in some ways, by the statutes that exist. We'd like to change those statutes and actually make it harder for people to commit fraud and make sure that when they do commit fraud, they go to jail and they go to jail for a long time. And finally, we need a little bit of money, not a lot of money. And frankly, we're saving way more money than we're taking in. But the fraud task force, it involves every single agency of the federal government. Every single cabinet secretary has been great. And I want to give a special shout out to some of our all-stars, Bobby Kennedy at HHS, Kelly Loeffler at SBA, Brooke at the Department of Agriculture. Just we've really had a whole of government. Our soon-to-be new attorney general, Todd Blanche, has just been amazing to work with. And I know other people will say more about that. But we need a little bit of resources, because while we're saving the American people billions and billions of dollars and we're not spending very much, we need a little bit more appropriated to expand this fraud effort. I think we'll save even more money in the process. It's the sort of investment that, you know, unlike most of the money you guys spend, it never comes back to D.C. Every dollar you give us comes back at least five or tenfold. So it's a good investment, and it's the sort of thing that we need to see happen. But without further ado, I want to kick it over to our amazing co-chair of the task force, Andrew Ferguson. You see him on TV. He's amazing. But most importantly, behind the scenes, when he's not on TV, he's doing amazing things for the American people.
1: All right, the vice president leading the charge to tackle fraud nationwide, specifically in some of these medical programs. He's looking for legislative support as he sits down with some Republican members of Congress this morning at the White House. We'll continue to monitor also to Michigan, where moments from now, the Michigan Democratic Senate primary winner, Dr. Abdul El-Sayed, will be giving his remarks after that race was called by DDHQ this morning. We'll bring that to you live here momentarily as well.
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3: A shocking family dispute happening at a critical time for Republicans in Washington. Ohio Congressman Max Miller is calling for the House Ethics Committee to investigate him following domestic abuse allegations from his ex-wife and former father-in-law, Senator Bernie Moreno. Miller's ex-wife, Emily, accuses him of throwing her against a wall, pouring hot water on her, and fracturing their two-year-old daughter's collarbone. The little girl now at the center of a very public custody battle. Despite the claims, Miller says he will not drop out for his bid for re-election, a move that has many Republicans worried that a historically red seat in Congress will flip.
4: People have asked me, you know, what are you going to do? Are you going to drop out of this race? Are you going to resign? You know, are you going to get out before the deadline? And my answer to you, Jake, is no. Look, you're right. The allegations, they're incredibly troubling. I agree they're troubling. But if they were true, I'd be in prison.
3: Senator Moreno says Miller is a danger to his daughter, his granddaughter, and needs serious psychological help.
5: What my daughter's been through, what my daughter is going through, what my wife is going through, my two boys and my other daughter are going through, this is truly the seventh level of hell.
3: Miller has until Monday to withdraw in order for Ohio County party chairs in his district to choose a replacement candidate. So far, though, as you heard, he says he plans on staying in the race and winning in November. A major win for progressives in Michigan this morning. Decision Desk HQ projecting Dr. Abdul El-Sayed has won the Democratic nomination for Senate, defeating moderate candidate Haley Stevens. Sayed is expected to speak soon in Detroit. News Nation senior congressional correspondent Joe Khalil is there for us with the latest. Joe.
6: Yeah, Marty, and we're expecting to hear from Abdul El-Sayed literally any moment now. We may cut to it here if he comes out. But yeah, this was obviously a major victory, not just for the progressive wing of the Democratic Party in Michigan, but zooming out, this race really was a proxy for the debate that's been happening in the Democratic Party nationwide between the more progressive wing and the more establishment and moderate wing. So now that El-Sayed has won this victory in Michigan, proving that somebody as progressive as him can win in a state as purple and as independent as Michigan is, the challenge now really becomes uniting the party, uniting his voters and his supporters with Haley Stevens, voters and supporters. It's something that he talked about in his address last night to supporters before we left and before he even knew that he had actually won this race. So that is what we're looking for. Curious to hear what he says in that light. And if we can get a question in, we'll ask him about that. On the other side, now you got Republican Mike Rogers, who is going to be a formidable challenger for El-Sayed. And we know that the Rogers campaign actually had said that El-Sayed was the candidate they preferred to run against. And we're already seeing Rogers talk about the radical wing of the party. He has said that just within the last hour or so. So it is a preview of what we're going to hear really from both sides as we head closer to November, Marnie.
3: All right, we'll keep an eye on that podium. Joe Khalil, live for us in Detroit. Thank you. Democratic strategist and attorney Morgan Harper is with us this morning. She's a former U.S. Senate candidate. You know, how do each of these folks unify after such a visceral race, right? There was so much hate tossed back and forth. What is likely going to be Stevens' message to her supporters this morning as we look at El-Sayed getting set to speak?
7: I think that we're going to see a consolidation of support pretty quickly. I mean, Mallory McMurrow, who had previously been in the primary but dropped out, had said she was going to back whoever came out of this. Pete Buttigieg, who's now a Michigan resident, has also

0: announced that he's going to be publicly appearing and showing a sign of unity and support. And I think we'll see the same from Haley Stevens. Yes, it was a very tense race, obviously very competitive based on the result that we're seeing, really close. But everyone shares the same interest and understanding that on the Democratic side of things, that Donald Trump represents a true threat to this country. And we need to have a check in the Senate, and Abdul's victory would be a part of that.
1: Abdul Sayed has kind of bucked some of the labels applied to him, from socialist to communist to far, far left. How does his message evolve between now and November as he faces Mike Rogers?
0: Yeah, it's so funny. Even before I was logging on, I had a Republican friend in Ohio who was accusing him of being a socialist. I think he's made it quite clear all throughout this campaign that he's not a socialist, that he does believe in capitalism, but that it's gotten a little bit out of control with the level of control that big corporations, monopolies have over the economy, and that that is hurting working families throughout Michigan, throughout the country. And so I think we're going to see, now that we're out of the primary, that he's doubling down on a lot of these economic messages. Yes, he will be accused of being, you know, everything under the sun that the Republicans will try to make sound horrible and scary. But as long as he's sticking to that economic message, American people know, the people in Michigan know, the economy is not going well. Donald Trump is not popular based on the latest polling. And that's likely going to be able to get him a lot of traction.
1: His win was not really a surprise if you were watching the polls. I think the margin was maybe a little more shocking. It seemed like he was much further ahead, and this was closer when it came down to the wire. But while progressives gained ground in some spots, so Michigan being one, former Representative Cori Bush failed to make a comeback in Missouri. Where do you think she went wrong? And I'm going to jump in if he gets up to the microphone, but go ahead while we have time, Morgan.
0: Yeah, I think the Cori Bush race was a little bit unique. She had previously been in Congress and then defeated as an incumbent, which is hard to have happen, not common. And then she was running again. So I don't really put a lot of stock in that race in terms of how the progressive movement is doing overall in building. I think it's a lot more important, the results we're seeing with a Will Lawrence, who's running against data centers, for example, also in Michigan, winning as a progressive candidate in a flippable seat against two moderate candidates in that primary, as much more indicative of the types of trends that we're likely seeing throughout the Democratic primary electorate and beyond moving into November.
1: What are some of the other spots that you think Democrats see the greatest opportunity? We've also got a primary next week in Wisconsin that's closely watched.
0: Yeah, that one is very interesting. We do have a progressive candidate who seems to be leading in the governor's race. And so, you know, I think we're going to continue to be looking at how some of these more progressive candidates are doing with core constituencies of the Democratic Party, like Black voters. And then also how young people are responding to these different candidates, and beyond just what the support levels are, yay or nay, are they backing them? How many of them are actually turning out to vote? We know that a lot of these races, statewide races, are going to be very close in November, the ones that are possible swing states. And it's going to come down to how many people can we get to show up, how motivated are they are by the messages from the candidates. And so I think the overall turnout numbers are also a really important indicator in these primaries of just how much the candidates have to work to get traction there.
1: You know, politics is so local, right? And when you talk to people about what's most important to them, it typically is the cost of things, how they're making ends meet and paying their bills. In Michigan, though, what has been interesting is how central the Israel issue and the attack from Hamas was, and now what is going on in Gaza. How do you think, Morgan, that becomes a talking point come November in this race in particular, and I think probably broaden that out to some of the others that you're talking about?
0: I think it's been a very interesting, the Michigan Senate race has been very interesting for that reason, for that issue, with the AIPAC, support of Israel, how much of our taxpayer dollars are going to support Israel. And I think what's most interesting about it is, yes, and it is a human rights issue, but it is getting back to an economic issue. I think that's the dot that is connected for a lot of voters in this primary, is that that money is being spent at the expense of things that we could be investing in, like healthcare, like things that could bring down the cost of living, healthcare being one of the biggest economic stressors for most Americans. And so I do think that there's no turning back there. This money and politics issue is very much connected to things like AIPAC spending, which in prior cycles seemed more like, oh, this is just political horse trading here. No, this is really getting at what type of country do we want to live in? What are our values? But more importantly, in some ways, even what are we willing to spend our money on, and how how much of it do we want to go to our communities on the ground, which I agree with you is very much a local issue at the end of the day.
1: You've got to think that, you know, leaders in the Democratic Party are watching all of this, all of the primary results and crunching the numbers as they look to unify the party around a presidential hopeful come 2028. How do this progressive momentum likely influence how that will take shape?
0: Oh, I think the result from Michigan today is huge in terms of influencing what types of candidates will emerge as potential presidential contenders, but even more importantly, probably which platforms and policy issues they are going to want to associate themselves with. And I think this money in politics, this corporate influence over our politics issue is going to be very relevant. I think it's why we're starting to see, you know, candidates that perhaps were never associated with being particularly progressive starting to support policies like banning insider stock trading for sitting members of Congress. And that is going to be when we talk about litmus tests, I think some of these economic issue litmus tests are going to be more relevant for the presidential primary than ever before.
1: It certainly seemed true in El Sayed's race that he had a lot of popularity among younger voters, where he seemed to struggle based on some of the conversations I had with Black voters, that they seemed to support Haley Stevens more. When it comes to the progressive movement and sort of the more left candidates, what do you expect in terms of outreach between now and November with some of these demographics?
0: Yeah, I think you've hit on and we were talking about that a little earlier, two of the important demographics, Black voters, young voters. I think especially with young voters, we're talking about turnout. Yes, maybe support the policies, but making sure they actually show up to vote. I think the Black voter story is it more interesting or more nuanced even? If we look at the results from Wayne County, where Detroit is, actually the margin there was much, much tighter than would be expected, in that Haley Stevens did not win by that much, it appears, and that Abdul Sayed did perform pretty well. And so there's probably a bigger base of support than perhaps was being suggested. And he's going to be able to build off of results from a Donovan McKinney, who is a DSA member and, you know, does look like he's done well in his district, and be able to pull more Black voters in to support a progressive candidate. So all of that, I agree, is also going to be relevant for the presidential, but it is ultimately going to come down to that retail politics, making an effort to build authentic connection with these different communities and constituencies to drive that turnout.
1: Well, clearly an important race. A lot of attention being paid to Michigan as we move through another primary. The Democratic Party chair in that state is speaking now. Morgan, thank you for your time. We're going to get in a quick commercial break, and we'll take you to El Sayed's comments and remarks right after this.
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1: All right, back live to Michigan after the results this morning in that state's highly contested Senate primary. Dr. Abdul El-Sayed beating Haley Stevens. He is the progressive against the establishment candidate. A lot of momentum coming into his speech. He is now taking the stage. Let's listen in to his remarks this morning.
14: I just want to say how grateful I am to my colleague, Senator McMorrow, Chairman Hertel, to all of our incredible supporters here. What a race. You know, in the words of Muhammad Ali, we shook up the world. And I want to say, just first and foremost, how grateful I am for the opportunity to participate in democracy. Now, my family immigrated to this country from a place where there is not democracy. You cannot just put your hand up and run. And the ability to do this, to have our voices heard, to select our leaders, it is a gift that sometimes we take for granted. So to have participated means so much. And to my fellow participants, I just want to say how grateful I am to you. Senator McMorrow, you ran an incredible race. You fought to end the corporate corruption in our politics. You took on the power of AIPAC. You were willing to speak truth to a level of power that sometimes is unbeatable. And I just want to say thank you. And how grateful I am to have your support here today. I cannot wait to see what you do next, and I hope that for as long as I'm in this work, that we can be in this work together. Thank you. To my colleague and friend, Congresswoman Haley Stevens, we shared a great conversation this morning, and I know that it was a bitter end to this very long primary, but I also know that Haley brings the best of herself to her work. She is one of the most committed public servants that you'll ever meet. She loves democracy like I love democracy. And whatever differences that we might have had in the primary, they pale in comparison to what unifies us. A recognition that so long as we want to keep our democracy, that democracy better be working for people, and that all of us have to come together to make sure that we never let Mike Rogers see the inside of the U.S. Senate. So, Congresswoman, thank you for your race. And I have to say a few more thank yous before we talk about where we're going next. First, I got to thank my wife, Sarah.
15: Yeah!
14: When we decided to jump into this race, I knew that it was going to be tough for me, but I also knew that it was going to be particularly tough on our family. And the fact that she held it down alongside her medical practice, alongside making sure that our daughters didn't experience this without thinking life was just normal, that takes just an extraordinary amount of effort and sacrifice. So I just want to say how grateful I am to you, love, and I'm so honored and thankful that we get to continue this. 20 years on, it's been a hell of a ride. I owe her a 20th anniversary on our 21st anniversary because we definitely didn't get one of those this year. To my daughters, I know that they're not watching, but, you know, I wish this meant I get a little bit more time with you, but give me 3 more months.

to everybody who put their shoulders into the work, anybody who made a contribution, who knocked on a door, who made a phone call, who put yourself into this democracy, who gave us your stake in democracy, this movement, this moment is for you. And I just can't say how grateful I am to have earned the votes that we got. We took on a machine. You're not supposed to be able to beat $70 million of outside spending, a record amount of money spent in a campaign against a Democrat in a primary in any campaign. You're not supposed to be able to beat that. And what we showed is that the power of our many is greater than the power of their money. What we showed is that if you're willing to build a movement brick by brick, if you're willing to go and travel your state and have the conversations in rooms big and small, starting in moments when people aren't even paying attention to an election, but are paying attention to the price of gas and the price of groceries and the price of housing and the price of healthcare, that you can build a conversation that builds into a movement that defeats Goliath. This is what you all show. And my hope is that our democracy will never be the same. So when Big Pharma and Big Tech, when DTE and Blue Cross come a-knocking saying, you know what, this is our democracy and we're going to own it, from here on out, we can always point and say, no, this is the people's democracy and we will always own it. This would not have been possible without the incredible efforts of so many allies and allied organizations. I gotta give a special thank you to my first endorsers. Bernie Sanders, the OG, who came in on day one, put his entire shoulder in the work. I just hope that I can help to carry some of that load in the fight for working people and Medicare for all that he's been carrying for all of this time. To the UAW, the unbeatable, indomitable UAW. As a son of immigrants, son of a father who came to this country to build cars, I gotta say that this is still the best place in the world to make an automobile, and that is because of the fighting UAW, but it's also the best place in the world to build a family because of the fighting UAW. And our work is about making sure that the folks who want to sell our democracy off to corporations and special interests don't get to take that away, and I stand in lockstep with our UAW sisters and brothers. To the AFT, the National Nurses United, the AFGE, the AAUP, thank you so much for your work. To all of the advocacy organizations who made this possible on the ground. Folks like the PCCC and Move On. Folks like the Working Families Party. All of the constituency organizations who knocked on doors and made phone calls. Thank you so much for putting your shoulder into the work. I also have to thank all of our endorsers. 300 strong, who came in, spent their time with us, came from just down the street or came from across the country to talk about what it looks like to build a movement of the people, by the people, and for the people. I want to say how grateful I am to you. We built this campaign brick by brick. Back in April, I remember talking to a room of 5 people in a discussion that most people will never clock, but it was an opportunity for us to share a honest conversation about pain and about purpose. And I've been able to have 500 more of those discussions over the past 15 months. I trained to be a doctor, and the single most important moment that makes a clinical encounter is that moment that somebody shares their pain with you, believing that you could do something about it. I don't practice medicine, as has been well documented by all of you. But I hope that I get to practice that part of things. And I've been able to practice it, but it requires people being willing to share their pain with you so that you can do something about it. That is a moment, a piece of vulnerability people give you because they believe that you can actually fix it. It's an investment, sure, in a campaign, but it more is an investment in democracy. And as we traveled our state, we were in living rooms in Lansing, VFW halls in Escanaba, basements in Grand Rapids, churches in Detroit. I got to meet so many of you, Michigan, so many. And you shared both what caused pain, but also what brought purpose. And we forged a movement out of that to get money out of politics, put money back in pockets, and pass Medicare for All to guarantee health care in this country. And for our troubles,
the corporations, the special interests, who would rather get to decide who our elected officials are than let us decide who our elected officials are. They spent an unprecedented amount of money to beat us. Attack ad after attack ad after attack ad after attack ad. Wall-to-wall ads. But it turns out that the commercials are the part of the television show most people don't want to watch. It turns out that you can spend as much money as you want on lies, but it doesn't make them true. It turns out that when you're able to reach out and dignify somebody's pain, people remember that a lot more than a 30-second ad played on a loop on television. And it turns out that when the people want something in this democracy of ours, the people can get that thing if we're willing to do the work of that. And that's exactly what Michiganders up and down the state showed. 12,000 volunteers knocking nearly 10,000 doors a day to defeat an unprecedented amount of outside money, $70 million. But right now, as bitter and as divisive and as cynical as the campaign against us might have been, I want us to realize that there is so much more that unites us now. Because the campaign that Mike Rogers and Donald Trump and their GOP MAGA allies are launching is already more bitter. All you gotta do is look at the ads you're already watching on TV started today. You know, they think they wanna use my whole name against me. Mike, listen, man, if you can't say the name, it's Abdurrahman, keep the name out your damn mouth. Yeah. I'll be happy to give you lessons. But they understand that the only way that they think they can win is to drag us into the mud, to believe the worst about each other, to believe that what divides us is bigger than what unites us. They want us to think that the reason some of us ain't got is because of other people got. But it turns out that the reason so many of us ain't got is because of the system that has corrupted our politics to take it away from us. And that is the thing that we are taking on now. That movement to get money out of politics, put money in your pocket, pass Medicare for all, it is a big movement. So if you supported me or you did not support me, if you voted for Vice President Harris in 2024 or you're voted for Donald Trump, if you believe like me that you ought to be able to afford your groceries, if you believe like me that you ought to be able to afford your home, if you believe like me that your tax dollars ought to be invested in you rather than sent somewhere else, if you believe like me that a government of the people, by the people, and for the people is our birthright in this country, if you believe like me that we have a responsibility to stand up and walk with our union so that everybody has collective bargaining rights in this country, if you believe like me that you ought to have the guarantee of good health care in this country without some corporation trying to tell you what you cannot have and should not fight for, I hope that you'll join this movement now. I want to speak specifically to an issue that has been focused on in this race. To my Jewish American sisters and brothers, one of the most indelible memories of this campaign will have been the opportunity to break bread with you at Seder, to worship with you at Shul, to be embraced by you. And listening to sisters and brothers who said, you know, I want to join this movement because AIPAC doesn't speak for me. Because I understand that self-determination for one people does not require the quenching of self-determination for another people. That unless all of us are free, none of us are free. I want to tell you the great gift that you've given me. And to all of my sisters and brothers of the Jewish faith, or any faith at all, or no faith at all, I want you to know that my commitment to your safety, my commitment to Jewish safety, is the same commitment that I have to the safety of my own daughters. Because if there is one question of a political philosophy that ought to animate us all, is what would we build, what would we do if we treated all of our kids like they were all of our kids? How would we spend our money? Where would we put our investment? How would we embrace one another? What kind of schools would we build? What kind of health care would we offer? What kind of jobs would we protect? And I say this because there could not be a greater contrast between that philosophy and the cynicism of Mike Rogers. See,
Mike's the guy.

Mike Rogers is the guy who wants to put a data center in your backyard so he can make himself feel a little bit more manly by making an AI video. Mike Rogers is the guy who has never shied away from a DTE check so he could turn his face in the direction of Florida. Mike Rogers is a guy who will do anything Blue Cross Blue Shield wants him to do, including raise your rates. Mike Rogers is a guy who introduced legislation to increase the flow of opioids. He did that while I was in high school. Mike Rogers is a guy whose politics and vision and perspective are old. Mike Rogers is a guy who has never shied away from a corporation he could do a favor for. Mike Rogers is a guy who, believe it or not, went back to Florida so he could lick every single boot Donald Trump owns to beg for his endorsement. I'm so sorry, if you want a senator who's gonna lick some boots, fine, go vote for Mike Rogers. But if you want a senator who's gonna stand up to Donald Trump, then you've got your option right here. And what's funny about Mike Rogers is that he's like the worst of all versions of the Republican Party, right? He's the worst of the neocon version. I mean, he was in the House during the entirety of the Iraq War. He left because he got tired of it. And then he swore up and down he could never support Donald Trump until, of course, he was licking Donald Trump's boots. So now he carries the burden of both of those things. Is he MAGA? Is he neocon? Nah, man, he's just a corporate sellout. So, Mike, I'm going to say it right here. I know you're going to say no because you're a coward. Five debates, all right? If you're willing to stand with me and have a conversation, you and I both know that you will wither in front of your own crimes. But I'm going to make sure Michiganders know about them. Because at the time we're done, you are not going to have safe quarter from people holding you accountable to what you've done for them here in Michigan. We will send you back to Florida where you belong. Five debates. I'm hoping for an answer today. It's going to be a lot of fun, my guy. But I want to finish here because it's not about Mike Rogers. It's not even about Donald Trump. It is about who we are as a country. I worked in that building right there. In fact, you could see the window of my former office. And there are moments I had to pinch myself because my story in America is about as unlikely as it gets, but for an accident of history that allows my dad to immigrate to Detroit to go to Wayne State University, I was supposed to be a cab driver in Egypt, like my cousins. I would spend a lot of my childhood summers in Egypt. I'd spend them there with a front row seat to what my life should have been. Except for I got to be born in America, where I got vaccinated against diseases that killed an aunt and uncle I never got to meet. They died before their first birthday. I got to go to amazing public schools, an incredible public university. I got my medical education paid for by a public agency at the NIH. That's what America gave me. Now, the crazy thing is I grew up not 20 minutes from here. And in traveling 20 minutes, I traveled a 10-year life expectancy gap. I got to meet kids who never got the opportunities I got, despite the fact that their families had been here far longer than me. I know what America gave me, but I also know what America continues to deny too many of her own children. And a lot of my work in that building right there was about trying to address exactly that. And I kept running up against one thing, the kind of politics that tell us that we cannot invest in those children because we should be sending their money to deny rights to other children abroad. A politics that tells us that the corporations should do what they can and the rest of us do what we must. A politics that tells us that our democracy is there for the taking if you have enough money to take it. And so when the opportunity to run for U.S. Senate came up, I realized that this was a fight not just against Mike Rogers and Donald Trump. It was a fight for the kind of America that can give what I had to all of her children. That is the work in front of us. This country of ours, this America of ours, is more than a flag. It's more than a set of colors. If you're a patriot, then you better fight for an America that is America for all of her kids. That's what this is about, building a movement to take our democracy back to serve the people who absolutely deserve the best of what America has to offer.

0: off of them. That's the commitment all of us are making. So whether you voted for me or voted for my opponent or didn't vote at all, we're inviting you to that movement to get money out of politics so we can put money back in pockets and finally guarantee the promise of health care through Medicare for all. And I am so honored for all of the folks who've already invested, to all the folks who haven't. I cannot wait to meet you, and let's go in November.
1: Mentioned that you spoke with the Washington team earlier. Can you talk a little bit about what was said? Was she indicated whether she would be endorsing you?
0: She will absolutely be endorsing us, and she will be fighting alongside us to make sure that we defeat Mike Rogers and win the future in November.
2: Other questions? Looking for locals?
3: Here. This was a very tight race. Perhaps the conservative youth hope to expect about 15,000 votes right now between you and Nancy. Does the fact that this was such a tight race make it more difficult for the Democratic Party to unite and also reach out to those swing voters who might be looking and seeing, well, Democrats can do
0: real? Well, I'd love to get others' perspective on this, but let me give you mine. You heard about the historic turnout. Sometimes, you know, intra-family squabbles are the biggest ones. But we all know that when we walk out the house, we stand united. And sometimes we got to have it out about the conversation about who we are and who we want to be. And I think I'll tell you that the things that unite us are so much bigger than the things that divide us. If anything, when you've got 500,000 more voters who came out to be a part of a process to pick a nominee, that means that their voices have been heard. And we're going to build a movement that reaches out to everybody. I know not everybody's going to agree with me on everything. That's not how this works. But I do know that they agree with me on the need to beat Mike Rogers and the need to hold Donald Trump accountable and the need to provide people health care and the need to address the affordability crisis that is making it so that all of us struggle simply because we want to pump gas or go to the grocery store and the need to stop fighting stupid wars we should never be fighting. There is so much more we agree on. So I'm looking forward to unifying together. The congresswoman and I, the senator and I, we've had some great conversations about where we go from here, and we cannot wait to come together and win in November.
4: Dr. Elsaia, what do you see being the biggest challenge?
2: We're going to let the chairman answer.
5: Thank you very much. I appreciate it. As our future senator said, 1.5 million people showed up to vote.
6: All right, we'll continue to listen in, but you just heard from Dr. Abdul El-Sayed after his primary win defeating Haley Stevens in Michigan's Senate race for the primary. He will now face Republican Mike Rogers in November. Polls had this race much wider, about 15 points. Instead, he beat Stevens by about 16,000 votes. He also called for Mike Rogers to join him in 5 debates between now and November. He'd like to face off on issues including Israel and Gaza and also the manufacturing of AI chips and data centers, which has been a hot issue in Michigan and elsewhere. Democrats, by the way, need to flip 4 seats to take control of the Senate this fall. News Nation senior congressional correspondent Joe Khalil is in Detroit for us. He has been listening in as El-Sayed delivers his remarks. He also said he spoke with Haley Stevens this morning as she conceded the win. We have Libby Dean at the White House as well, monitoring things for us from there. We're going to go to Libby. All right, let's listen back into Michigan.
7: And finally, I will say to my fellow Democrats, if that is not enough, if everything that is happening in this country is not enough to unite, how about a Donald Trump supermajority on the Supreme Court that goes on for not just my generation, but my kids' generation as well? We have a responsibility to come together, and we will. We will unite to take this country back. I guarantee it. Thank you very much.
1: What is the best way to combat that? What is the plan to combat that over the next 3 months?
0: Well, so I really appreciate the question. You're right. That's the only play they got. They're going to point at me. They're going to point at my name. It's like, well, he's different.

0: That's the best you got? You can't actually talk about what you want to do? My name is not raising your gas prices. My name is not taking us to war. My name is not the reason you can't afford your groceries. You know what it is? They're BS policies. So you can point to my name all he wants. But I'll also tell you this. I've been an Abdul in Michigan my whole life. This is like the best place in the world to be Abdul. You know why? Because Michiganders are, they're big-hearted. They're open-minded. They're earnest, and they're gritty. And Michiganders are sick and tired of BS politics coming in to divide us when there's so much more we can unite to actually guarantee if we're willing to come together around it. So if all Mike Rogers got is that his name is Abdul and my name is Mike, you're going to be surprised how many people are going to be like, yeah, but that's the Abdul who wants to bring down the price of my groceries and gas and stop us sending money abroad and make sure that I got health care. So yeah, I like that Abdul over your Mike from Florida.
1: Talked about we've addressed Jewish voters in the state and the concerns they may have. They're asking about the vote. You know that the Republicans and others will seize on one other thing, and that is things you've said in the past. One of them back in April, after the attack on the synagogue here in Michigan, gave a statement about what had happened. Among other things, this is what you said, hurt people permanently. And it's that part of your statement that has caused a lot of concern for Jewish voters. Republicans are going to seize on it. What did you mean you regret saying?
0: What I mean is that hurt people hurt people. That maybe if we're serious about ending the hurt, we should stop hurting people. That's what I mean. I condemn the attack. It was a vile anti-Semitic attack. And I think it's important for us to be asking the big picture question about what's happening now. You've got a Republican Party that is morally bankrupt, that is actively hurting people. And I think if we're serious about addressing a lot of the crises as they stand, maybe stop trying to divide people from each other. Stop trying to pass policies that have us going to war instead of investing here. Stop trying to nickel and dime people at every turn because of the corporations you support and do favors for. And so, look, I stand in solidarity with my Jewish sisters and brothers. And we can condemn anti-Semitism, and at the same time, we can be talking about how we bring people together. And we can be talking about everybody's pain. And I think anybody who does not want to do that is not serious about actually addressing the hurt that we see across the board. So I'm trying to unify people around the things that we need and deserve in this country. And as I said, my commitment to Jewish safety is the same as I've got a commitment to my own kids. And that's the highest commitment I can offer as a father.
2: All right. Thank you, press. We're going to wrap there.
0: Thank you.
3: All right, News Nation's Joe Khalil is live for us in Detroit as Abdul El-Sayed wraps up his press conference declaring victory in the primary Democratic race against Haley Stevens. He won by about 16,000 votes as the race was declared this morning. Joe, quite a crowd there, and he covered a lot of issues. He also went on the attack against Republican Mike Rogers, who he will face in November.
4: Yeah, there were a couple of big takeaways, I thought. Three key things. One, his challenge now is going to be to unite a maybe fractured Democratic Party here in Michigan. This was a bitter primary between himself and Haley Stevens. There were a lot of insults hurled back and forth, a lot of implications that were made. So now is the time, according to him, to heal the party, move forward, unite, and sort of coalesce around a message that goes after Mike Rogers. And he tried to do that today several times in the in the questions that he answered. I think the other thing that was notable is he made a direct appeal to Jewish voters in the state of Michigan. He has gotten a lot of criticism. People have levied the word anti-Semitic at him, something that he has rejected. Because of his stance on the Israeli government and on AIPAC, he obviously calls what happened in Gaza a genocide. So he clearly had an impetus to make the point that he doesn't have anything against Jewish voters in particular. He has said over and over again he respects and loves the Jewish faith. And so clearly, again, trying to sort of build this bridge. And then I think the big other takeaway was that he is now already gearing up for Mike Rogers. And you heard some of the attacks already talking about Rogers being somebody who has taken money from the pharmaceutical industry, has taken money from lobbyists, and he also sort of poked fun at Republican ads that have used his name, his full name, which isn't Abdul al-Sayed, it's Abdulrahman Muhammad al-Sayed. And he just took that head on, you know, and said that there is going to be a level of, in his view here, Islamophobia and trying to sort of other him because of his name, his heritage as an Egyptian American. So that was an interesting line, I thought, all of those themes. And I imagine that they're going to build on that moving forward. We are already hearing from Mike Rogers, by the way, who said that the radicals are now in charge of the Democratic Party, clearly referencing now the progressive wing and Abdul al-Sayed, who certainly fits in that progressive wing of the party. This is going to be a challenge. This is going to be a dogfight between now and November on both sides. So if you live in Michigan and you've been getting all the political ads, expect them to not just slow down, they probably will speed up, and you'll probably get a lot more of those ads between now and November.
3: I think there were a few new ads there this morning. All right, Joe, thank you. And with all of this going on with the primaries, you can stay on top of each of the results in every state with the Hill Insider. You can get election updates all day long in addition to some deep dives on what's happening inside the White House and on Capitol Hill. All right, President Trump is out on the campaign trail taking his message on the economy to Las Vegas. But with tourism in the city in a sharp decline, will his no tax on tips policy be enough to win over voters there? Plus,
5: they want to protest for murders and rapists and illegals and not actually think that maybe we should be securing our streets and make sure that all of our kids can live in a safe town.
3: In a News Nation exclusive, Homeland Security Secretary Mark Wayne Mullen responds to the new outrage over a detainee's death at an ICE facility in New Jersey as the nationwide crackdown ramps up.
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13: The Lone Star State puts a pause on data centers. I'm Mike Vaccara, News Nation Washington Bureau Chief. Texas Governor Greg Abbott, whose state is home to the second highest number of data centers in the country, has halted new data center projects until the state can assess the impact they'll have on its electrical grid and ensuring a reliable water supply. Abbott's order is the latest move as Americans' opposition to data centers being constructed in or near their community grows, having jumped more than 20 points since December. That's according to polling from News Nation's parent company, Nexstar. Many fearing higher electricity prices, lower property values, and exorbitant water use. Texas isn't alone in trying to pump the brakes. States across the country passing legislation to rein in data center development. Despite this, data center construction continues to swell nationwide, fueled in part by growing artificial intelligence use. Proponents argue the centers can bring jobs and help maintain American technological dominance. I'm Mike Vaccara, and this is the News Nation Political Minute.
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10: Where does your generosity to Mercy Ships go? To a small fishing village in Africa. To the hopes of a boy. To his dreams of playing soccer. To the hands of a surgeon. The long recovery. Until one day. The joy of finally being part of the team. Where does your generosity go? Wherever Mercy does.
3: An inside look this morning into the Department of Homeland Security's border operations. News Nation's senior border immigration correspondent Allie Bradley spoke with Secretary Mark Wayne Mullen on Monday on how the DHS is responding to increased scrutiny on the agency's agenda.
17: On his first trip down here to the Rio Grande Valley, which is one of the busiest Border Patrol sectors, the DHS Secretary, Mark Wayne Mullen, touring the newly constructed Black Border Wall, as well as the installation of the new buoy barrier in the Rio Grande. And he looked at some of the camera technology they're using in order to prevent illegal crossings. But his trip isn't necessarily what made headlines recently. He sat down with Democratic governors and says that his comments regarding employment visa programs and labor shortages were actually taken out of context. And he says they've got to work with these governors in order to get the job done.
18: We have illegals in their states, too. So I have to work with that state to some degree. That doesn't mean we're soft on crime. So why wouldn't we go into that area? Why wouldn't we build those relationships? Why wouldn't we work with those governors and find a common ground of saying, if you want to work with us, great. If you don't, we're still coming.
17: Now, when it comes to the traffic stops being paused and then quickly resumed after President Trump called for the reverse, Mullen says he and the president are always on the same page and that the traffic stops were never meant to be the primary mode of apprehension for ICE.
18: The president and I are always on the same page. We are never ending traffic stops. We is making it the last option, meaning that why would we allow to wait until they got into their vehicles? Why don't we get them before they get to their vehicles? If our last option is to pull them over, we will. But the truth is, every time we pull somebody over for ICE, that person is going to jail, so it's immediately a fight or flight. It's different than an officer pulling you over for a traffic ticket or a light out.
17: The secretary also responding to the death this week of a man who was held at an ICE facility in New Jersey at Delaney Hall, saying that man died of cardiac arrest at the hospital but had no medical record of cardiac problems. Mullen defended the facilities, saying that they're run better than state facilities.
18: He had no medical records of cardiac problems. He was on diet. He had hypertension. He was a diabetic. He had medication for that. He had a cardiac arrest during lunch at like 1:52. We immediately called 911, started doing a CPR on him at roughly around 2:13. EMSA showed up, took custody of him, transported him to the hospital, and he died at the hospital, not in our custody. We do a great job. We meet federal standards and exceed federal standards. It's interesting that especially if you start looking at New Jersey, you have these individuals that are protesting Delaney Hall because they said the facilities aren't adequate, but they're better than state-run facilities. Our death rate is half, actually a lot less than half, than the state prisons.
17: Now, the secretary also says that this trip was really to highlight the work that the men and women of Border Patrol and other agencies are doing down here in order to prevent those illegal crossings and to secure the border. But he says DHS as a whole still has more work to do in order to keep America safe. In Brownsville, Allie Bradley for News Nation.
3: Secretary Mullen aims to work with blue states as the DHS reports over 350,000 immigrants have been deported since the start of the year. ICE has continued to increase operations across the country despite recently rolling back traffic stop searches. They also have faced increased pressure in recent weeks with shootings in both Maine and Texas and that detainee's death in New Jersey at Delaney Hall that Allie was mentioning. A report this morning also adds to the pressure. The Associated Press finds over 50 families of American veterans have been broken apart by the White House's deportation efforts. Joining us now, Homeland Security Chair of the American Foreign Policy Institute and former acting DHS Secretary during President Trump's first term, Chad Wolf, welcome to you and thank you as always. Let's start with working with Democratic governors on this issue. Is there an opportunity to collaborate, and what challenges and where do you think he'll face some hurdles?
19: Well, I think there's always ways to collaborate. And again, when you're talking about ICE, you want to work with those governors so that they open up their jails so that ICE can come in and pick up individuals that are in jail settings that should be removable, right? Should be able to be removed from the country. And so we've talked about this. DHS has talked about this for years. When there's a close relationship with local law enforcement and ICE, it works out well. It's in those jurisdictions, such as Minnesota, such as New York, New Jersey, and others, where they don't let local law enforcement cooperate with ICE, where you see more and more of these incidents that are making the news. Close cooperation usually means success. No cooperation usually means that ICE has to go in there by themselves, and then that's where you have the flare-up. So yes, obviously cooperation, and part of cooperation is actually talking to those blue state governors to say, is there a way that we can do this together? Now, some of them may say, no, I don't want ICE in my state. And I think that's where you heard Secretary Mullen say, we're coming anyway. But it would be better to do this in partnership.
3: Let's look at some of the numbers. DHS says over 300,000 immigrants have been deported since the start of this year. 300,000. Where are we on the White House's timeline for the crackdown?
19: Well, this is an ongoing issue. It's not just, you know, they're going to have a crackdown in the next 30 to 60 days. ICE has been removing individuals from the country. I think they're up to almost a million since the start of President Trump's second term. So every day ICE is picking up individuals and removing them from the country. So you've got to take different snapshots. Now, they ramp some of those some of that activity up from time to time. But it is ongoing activity that ICE currently does. I think in the month of July, they've indicated about 5,000 arrests, which is an extremely high number for any given month. And so I think the success that the Trump administration is having in targeting illegal aliens, arresting them, putting them in detention beds, and then removing from the country has been successful. There's certainly more work to be done, but it has been successful to date.
3: Secretary Mullen addressed the rollback of some of the ICE traffic stops that we have seen and following some recent shootings in both Maine and Texas. He says he and the president are in lockstep with that choice. What other initiatives do you think will face public scrutiny that may need to be addressed as they carry out this mission?
19: Well, I think we need to be clear about what's going on here. I think those on the left specifically that don't like ICE, that don't like the mission of ICE, that have called for the abolishment of ICE, they are using these facilities such as Delaney Hall and others as the next line of attack. I'm not sure they really care about the facility itself. They want the facility shut down because they don't want ICE to do their job. When I was the acting secretary, we had protests at facilities in Georgia and elsewhere across the country, and I heard the same things then, which is these facilities are subpar conditions when, in fact, they're not. When, in fact, when they get inspected, they pass federal standards with flying colors. And so I think it's important to remember that there's still a segment of those that are vocal on the left that want to abolish ICE. And so DHS, Secretary Mullen, President Trump, and others are going to have to continue to remind the American people that ICE does a valid mission given to them by Congress. If we want ICE to change in its mission, we want them to arrest different people or fewer people, then Congress needs to pass a new law. But as of right now, they are given very specific authority and direction on what to do. And unfortunately, what we saw during President Biden's term is when you don't do that, you encourage others to come to the border illegally because you know you won't be deported. And we saw a historic crisis along that southern border because of that.
3: Chad Wolf, thank you for your time as always. Appreciate it.
19: Yeah. Thank you.
3: All right, still ahead.
20: This is the birthplace of a little idea known as no tax on tips. This is the birthplace. And
3: thanks to President Trump is returning to Vegas today as part of his West Coast visit, hitting the campaign trail and talking about economic issues, including no tax on tips. Back in a moment.
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25: Statistics show that roughly 20 veterans die by suicide every day in the United States. 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
3: Vice President J.D. Vance and the Anti-Fraud Task Force are speaking to members of Congress this morning at the White House. The vice president is asking lawmakers to start drafting legislation in response to the administration's efforts to target health care fraud. It follows the task force's expansion to Philadelphia, currently leading the nation in Medicaid fraud convictions, and joins a list of several other states that are also being investigated.
40: We have been able to identify $230 billion of fraud just since the fraud task force was set up. And in order to make this really work, we need our colleagues in Congress to really codify some of this stuff, to make sure that it becomes law. We would love to work with Democrats in Washington to codify some of the anti-fraud actions that we've taken and to take it to the next level.
3: The vice president is also asking for stiffer penalties for fraudsters as well as more resources to continue to expand the effort. An update on that reflecting pool vandalism case in Washington. Attorneys for former Olympian David Hearn say they want the case permanently dismissed, citing exceptional facts and circumstances to have the indictment dismissed without prejudice. Hearn is among several people accused of vandalizing the Lincoln Memorial reflecting pool in June after he allegedly touched a detached section of the pool's lining during a bike ride in D.C. His attorney is raising concerns about the weight of those charges.
0: Today, Davey Hearn pled not guilty. Woo! Because he is not guilty. If Mr. Hearn can be charged with a felony for touching the reflecting pool, every American is at risk. And every American should be alarmed about this prosecution.
3: The charges were dismissed, and dismissing the case, however, without prejudice, could still leave David Hearn exposed to a future indictment. In a couple of hours, President Trump will speak to his supporters in Rock Casino in Las Vegas, or at the Red Rock Casino. This is the second day of the president's trip to the West Coast. His administration is focusing on economic accomplishments ahead of the November midterms. News Nation's Libby Dean is live for us from the White House with more on his visit and his message. Libby.
2: Marnie, those remarks are about to happen in about 5 hours is what we're expecting. And it's likely the president talks a lot about the economy, but we know there's a lot on tap for the president to talk about today. But this all comes after he visited Southern California yesterday. It was his first stop on this West Coast trip where he attended a Republican Party fundraiser that was at his L.A. golf club. Now he's headed to Las Vegas and he's scheduled to speak about the economy. That's what we're expecting. It all comes, though, as he pushes his economic progress ahead of the midterm, specifically for Nevada. What we're hearing from the White House and what they outlined is this 15% increase in the average tax refund, lower home prices to hundreds of billions of dollars in investments from companies like Apple and Amazon. But on the flip side here, that doesn't seem to be landing well with some voters nationally, especially when you look at inflation sitting at about 3.7% in some of the latest polling that does give the president low marks for his handling of the economy. Despite that, we know he is set to talk about this all today. After this stop, he is going to return to the White House, but that's going to happen much later tonight, Marnie.
3: All right, Libby Dean live in Washington. Thank you. Las Vegas, by the way, is facing some economic troubles. Tourism revenue has plummeted in Sin City over the last year. According to the Las Vegas Convention and Visitors Authority, the city had 3 million less visitors compared to last year, the largest drop outside of the pandemic recorded since 1970. Hospitality workers say less tourists means less tips. It means less money in their pockets. So will the no tax on tips policy be enough to persuade the thousands of hospitality workers struggling to make ends meet to keep a Republican governor in office there? That's one question. Joining us now, one of the workers who is experiencing that drop in tourism revenue in Vegas, James Loretto, a VIP butler on the Vegas Strip, a 26-year member of the Culinary Union. Welcome to you, and thanks for being here this morning. This drop in tourism, is that something that you're seeing and also feeling financially?
4: Most definitely. We definitely experiencing a large amount of tourists that we're usually seeing. You know, we usually do see a lot of our Canadian travelers. We haven't really been seeing the Canadian travelers as much as we used to. And then the ones that we do see, that, I mean, it's you could definitely see the impact. The numbers, it's a definite drop. And with that type of drop and with the kind of inflation that we're facing on a daily basis, it makes it very difficult for our middle class and a lot of our Culinary Union members throughout.
3: In the no tax on tips policy, how much has that been able to make up the difference? I mean, if you're getting less tips, it doesn't matter, but not having to pay a tax on them certainly helps. What have you seen personally?
4: Well, personally, I am very supportive of the step that has been made to try to address this situation. However, I still feel that these are the initial steps. Anything that is worth doing takes time. So I think it needs to be reevaluated, and there's a few factors that need to be probably looked at, and there's some changes that should be potentially made. I mean, it's a shame that these things, these benefits will disappear when Trump leaves. So it's not something that is going to be permanent. This is going to be something that is only temporary during his term. So we're looking for something that might be a little bit more solid and long lasting, because from what it is that we're understanding, the rich, are their tax breaks are infinite, meaning that there is no timeline. Whereas for the middle class, there is a timeline. Things like that. And also being a person that is in a tip earning classification. Let's just say I'm a butler and I'm married to a waitress. If I'm married to a waitress, why am I capped off per household and not given the full opportunity to absorb all of those benefits that I would be capable of absorbing if I were both combined as a tax break in the household? I should be able to absorb the full portion on that. So
3: yeah, there's some limitations to it.
4: Definitely need to be addressed.
3: James, their affordability issues are a nationwide concern from folks in small communities and large. What would you like to hear from the president today to give you assurance for the future, peace of mind for your financial security?
4: If I'm robbing Peter to pay Paul, and I'm a VIP butler out here in Las Vegas, and I survive and I live on my tips, there's an issue. If I'm having problems at the gas pump, if I'm having problems purchasing eggs, milk, some of the most basic items, we've seen skyrocket. There was this inflation. Everything that has been given to us with this inflation is some way, shape, or form has been taken away. I mean, the American people need a stronger foundation. A single mother is not going to be able, with one child, to be able to survive without having more than one job. She's going to be having to break her back to make ends meet. And it's about time. You know, we have come a long way, and I don't believe that at this point in time, any single mother should have to break her back in such a fashion. There should be a way. One job should be enough.
3: Yeah.
4: And that's where I stand. I support, our Congressman Stephen Horsford. He has something that he has going on where the no tax on tips, actually a bill that is perfect for this. I think that the president needs to look at that. And I think we need to just, as a people, come together and come with something that's going to put food on the table and make it to where people could make ends meet without feeling the pinch and living paycheck to paycheck. This is ridiculous.
3: Yeah, incredibly frustrating. Hey, James, thanks for sharing your personal perspective with us this morning as we get set to hear from the president address these important issues later today. Thank you for the time. A discarded SpaceX rocket the size of a school bus crashing into the moon at over 5,000 miles an hour. What SpaceX officials are telling us about it this morning, coming up next.
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21: Tonight, 16 children locked up, starved, and abused in Ohio. A child abuse survivor who faced her own nightmare talks to Brian Enten. 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Elizabeth Vargas reports, tonight at 7, 6 Central on News Nation.
3: SpaceX revenue blew past expectations, jumping 92% in its first earnings report as a public company, totaling $7.8 billion. CEO and billionaire Elon Musk is now setting ambitious targets, from launching data centers in space to reaching $1 trillion as early as 2030. Investors are on edge, though. SpaceX shares tumbled more than 8% in late trading. Musk has a history of sharing ambitious targets for his companies that have fallen short. Analysts say investors are demanding clearer evidence that the company's growth can generate profit.
22: 5, 4, 3, 2, 1. Ignition and liftoff. Go Falcon and go Bluebird.
3: All right, earlier this morning, maybe while some of us were sleeping, a SpaceX Falcon 9 rocket launched from a Florida space station. It carried three Bluebird satellites. The constellation is designed to provide high-speed internet service to smartphones worldwide. There are now 13 of these satellites up in space. The rocket's first stage returned to Earth less than 9 minutes after the launch, touching down on a SpaceX drone ship in the Atlantic. The landing follows a discarded SpaceX rocket hitting the moon hours earlier, crashing at more than 5,000 miles per hour. That rocket hit near the Einstein crater on the far side of the moon. The school bus-sized object is the second stage of a SpaceX Falcon 9 rocket that launched toward the moon in January of 2025. SpaceX says the crash is unintentional and in talks with NASA to prevent future lunar impacts. Coming up, for the first time ever, marijuana and sports gambling outpace cigarettes and alcohol as Americans' preferred habits.
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3: Sports betting and marijuana use are both on the rise across America as things that were once taboo are now becoming more mainstream. The scale of both are also now hard to ignore. News Nation's Anna Koyman breaks down some new data.
32: America's relationship with risk and recreation is expanding fast, and two new milestones show just how fast. Since the U.S. Supreme Court struck down the federal ban in 2018, legal sports betting has expanded dramatically. It's now legal in dozens of states, with Americans wagering hundreds of billions of dollars now every year. In 2025, Americans spent roughly $166 billion betting on sports. That's according to Forbes. And it's more than the movie, music, book, and museum industries bring in, not just individually, but combined. And it's not just the sports book apps. Prediction market platforms like Kalshi and Polymarket now let users bet on just about everything, including elections And war. Industry analysts say tax revenue from sports betting keeps climbing, but critics argue the rapid growth has also fueled an increase in gambling problems, particularly among younger adults and people using mobile betting apps. Now to that second milestone. This one involves marijuana. Researchers say the shift reflects changing attitudes and greater availability across the country. According to the National Survey on Drug Use and Health, an estimated 21.4 million Americans used marijuana on a daily basis or near daily basis in 2025. That's more than 17.2 million who drank alcohol that frequently and the 19.9 million who smoked cigarettes every day or nearly every day. Researchers say it's the first time daily cannabis exceeds both drinking and smoking. Addiction specialists say with the growing popularity of both sports betting and cannabis use, it's pointing to a couple of things. One, we need to make sure we have better public education, as well as expanded public use campaigns that are geared around responsibility, and finally, expanded access to treatment for people struggling with abuse. For News Nation, I'm Anna Koyman.
3: Michigan Democrats are leaning into the left-wing wave. Progressive candidate Dr. Abdul El-Sayed declares victory and will now face off against Trump-backed Mike Rogers in November in that state's Senate race. Nicole Burley continues our coverage right after the break.
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3: Well, coming up, the cyclospora outbreak expands to six more states just days after it turned deadly. And the warning from scientists after a rocket slammed into the surface of the moon. I'm Nicole Burley, live in Chicago. 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This is the most unbiased show on cable news.
4: Right now, the votes are in. The outcome of the high-stakes mission.

0: who was outspent by nearly $60 million in the race, says this race showed support of a movement and will always outlast support of money.
1: What we showed is that the power of our many is greater than the power of their money. What we showed is that if you're willing to build a movement brick by brick, if you're willing to go and travel your state and have the conversations in rooms big and small, starting in moments when people aren't even paying attention to an election, but are paying attention to the price of gas and the price of groceries and the price of housing and the price of healthcare, that you can build a conversation that builds into a movement that defeats Goliath.
0: Now, El Said will face off against Republican Mike Rogers, which early polling suggests will be an uphill battle for the progressive candidate. News Nation's Joe Khalil is live for us there in Michigan. And Joe, Rogers just responding to El Said's win just a few minutes ago.
2: Yeah, he did. And so now already we have statements from both sides and we have previews for how both Mike Rogers and Abdul El Sayed are going to be attacking the other as this campaign continues. This is what Mike Rogers said just within the last hour about Abdul El Sayed. This is in part because he put out a very long statement. Part of it here: Abdul isn't just another liberal. He's an extremist. He wants to empty prisons, put murderers and sex offenders back on our streets. He's leading a movement grounded in ideological fanaticism. That a statement from the Republican Mike Rogers there. Now, I know that the Abdul El Sayed campaign is going to push back on that and refute that. This is what the results look like this morning. And we say this morning because we didn't get a result until today. Abdul El Sayed winning this race. It was much closer than the polls had anticipated it would be. Nonetheless, he won, which is obviously very significant, Nicole, because zooming out here, this was a race that really was just a microcosm of the larger fight that the Democratic Party was having within itself. You had a progressive, someone like Abdul El Sayed, and questions about whether someone as far to the left as him could win in a state like Michigan, which is a purple swing state. Now, obviously, he proved all of those doubts wrong. He did pick up the win today. And so now moving forward, what comes next for him is a challenge. He's going to really have to unite what is maybe a fractured Democratic Party here in Michigan. It was a contentious campaign between Haley Stevens and really by proxy the entire Democratic establishment and Abdul El Sayed, and by proxy the more progressive wing of the party. He said he was going to do that today. Stevens herself also says she is committed to uniting the party, coalescing Democrats together. And he also previewed what he thought was going to be a line of attack from Rogers, which would be, in Abdul El Sayed's view, very anti-Islamic and Islamophobic, making fun of his name. And this is a part of what he said in response to that just a little while ago when we heard El Sayed here in downtown Detroit.
1: They're going to point at me, they're going to point at my name. It's like, well, he's different. That's the best you got? You can't actually talk about what you want to do? My name is not raising your gas prices. My name is not taking us to war. My name is not the reason you can't afford your groceries. You know what it is? They're BS policies. So he can point to my name all he wants. But I'll also tell you this. I've been an Abdul in Michigan my whole life. This is like the best place in the world to be Abdul. You know why? Because Michiganders are, they're big-hearted. They're open-minded. They're earnest, and they're gritty.
2: So, Abdul El Sayed is going to have a challenge now with Mike Rogers as somebody who is a progressive, not a democratic socialist, but whose policy positions align in some part with the DSA. So this is going to be a really tight race. Should mention, if enthusiasm is any measure of what might come in November, Democrats turned out yesterday 1.5 million voters, which is a record here in the state of Michigan for a primary. And it's about 500,000 voters more than Republican voters that turned out. So that may be something that if you're a Republican, you may be a bit concerned about moving forward heading into November.
0: And so, Joe, okay, we are now 90 days out from the midterm. So where does the matchup between El Sayed and Rogers stand as of right now?
2: So if you look at most polling and some of our own polling, what it shows is in a head-to-head matchup, Mike Rogers does edge out Abdul El Sayed just by a point or two, which is certainly within the margin of error. And actually, Haley Stevens in that same poll was ahead of Rodgers by 1 or 2 points. Now, a lot can change.

0: change between now and then. We should also caveat that those are the same polls that had Al-Sayed beating Stevens by 10 or 15 points. Obviously, he won by about a point. So you can't always trust what the polls say. It is possible that the polls make errors. But that's where it stands right now. And again, a lot of campaigning, a lot of ads, a lot of public appearances for both of these men between now and when voters go back to the polls in November.
1: Joe Khalil, live for us there in Michigan. Thank you. So for more, I'd like to welcome in the co-founder of Decision Desk HQ, Scott Tranter. Scott, always so good to see you. So this race was certainly seen by many as a battle for the direction of the Democratic Party itself. I'd like to listen to more of what we heard from Al-Sayed after his projected win was announced this morning.
2: But they understand that the only way that they think they can win is to drag us into the mud, to believe the worst about each other, to believe that what divides us is bigger than what unites us. They want us to think that the reason some of us ain't got is because other people got. But it turns out that the reason so many of us ain't got is because of the system that has corrupted our politics to take it away from us. And that is the thing that we are taking on now.
1: All right, so Scott, first of all, talk about why it did take a bit longer to make the final projection, and then as well as what these results tell you about where things may be heading for the Democratic Party.
3: Yeah. No, you'll have to excuse the T-shirt. I'm going on 28 hours. I have not seen a race this close in a long time, probably not since 2020. And why was it close? Look, both Haley Stevens and Abu Al-Sayed both appealed to barbells of their party, whether they be progressive or more traditional. And you see it fight out on the map there. Haley Stevens in the more traditional city areas for Democrats, and Abu Al-Sayed a little bit more in the progressive college town area. And he was able to eke it out. There was two or three lead changes throughout the night. And it's going to come down to about a 1 point difference, which, you know, as Joe Khalil noted, the polls had him about 10 or 11 points up.
1: Yeah, really interesting. So what does the turnout in that Michigan primary tell you, particularly among younger voters?
3: It tells me that they are motivated. And look, we've seen this before. We saw young voters motivated back in 2008 in the primaries, and then they turned out for Barack Obama. We've seen them motivated before and not turn out in general elections. I think the one takeaway from this is if you look at Abu Al-Sayed's win, take away the fact it's closer than the polls should. You look at it as a trend. Some of these other candidates, Zohan Mamdani in New York, some of the DSA candidates in Colorado and Pennsylvania and other congressionals. Those are the ones that we've seen as type of momentum, and I think we're going to see that carry into the fall. But look, Michigan specifically, Mike Rogers is a fantastic candidate, has won office in Michigan before. He is a traditional Republican in a state that tends to like traditional centrist candidates.
1: Yeah, so let's talk about that, zooming in on the numbers. So DDHQ is reporting that whichever party wins Michigan has about 75% chance to win control of the Senate. We know it's all about that power. It also shows that Al-Sayed faces a challenging uphill battle in the general election against Republican Mike Rogers. What more can you tell us?
3: Yeah, look, Michigan's a pivotal state. The Senate is 50-50. You've got the tiebreaker vote with J.D. Vance. We've got states like Michigan. The Democrats have to defend that state. It's an open seat. You know, we just talked about Sayed, good candidate in Mike Rogers. We were talking a few weeks ago about Maine, and Graham Platner dropped out. Now we got Troy Jackson. That's another seat the Democrats are going to have to make headway in. The Senate battleground map is pretty critical, but Michigan is probably going to be the centerpiece as we go into the fall, because it's a seat the Democrats have to defend, or the Republicans have to flip in a 50-50 Senate.
1: All right, so staying in Michigan, Republican Mike Rogers has made it clear that he actually prefers now to run against Al-Sayed. I'd like to listen to some of what Rogers said today.
4: This is really about the heart and soul of our country. I have never seen someone so radical, so extreme, get nominated by a political party. And the DSA candidates in the state in two different congressional races look like they're pulling it off as well.
1: All right. So you said it yourself, Scott. I mean, Rogers is more of a traditional candidate. He is endorsed by President Trump. But is that a good thing? Talk about recent endorsements by the president and if they still

0: do hold as much power.
1: Look, the president has a good track record in the primaries, a little bit more of a mixed record in general elections. And Michigan is a state that is highly susceptible to things like the generic ballot, how people think they're doing with the economy, things like that. Look, Abu Sayed is talking about the right things. Gas prices, groceries, cost of living. Those are the types of things. National security, not so much, as people are thinking about their pocketbook. And so we'll see if Mike Rogers can pivot. But right now, where the GOP and the president is on these economic issues, Mike Rogers is going to need a little bit of help, or at least some better messaging, because right now that's what the Michigan voters are focusing in on.
0: Yeah. All right. So, Scott, before we let you go, I want to zoom out a little bit. It was a good night for progressives. Not a clean sweep, though. In Missouri, a progressive former Congresswoman Cori Bush, she was beat by incumbent Wesley Bell. He had the backing of several establishment political figures. He finished with nearly 60% of the vote in his district. What does that tell you about the possible limits of this progressive push?
1: I think you highlighted nicely. The progressive push is not in for a clean sweep. They've had a lot of good wins across the map. Last night's win was a little bit of a surprise, given their momentum coming into this race. Rezzy Bell was expected to put up a pretty good fight, but not necessarily win as handily as he did. And so, look, this just shows you that the progressive wing doesn't necessarily have a full control of the Democratic Party. And I think we could see a few more surprises down the road if some of these centrist, more traditional candidates win, as we have primaries in Massachusetts and New Hampshire over the next month.
0: All right, Scott Tranter, always great to speak with you. And we'll let you change your short now. Thanks.
1: Thank you very much.
0: Well, we are learning more about the armed man arrested at President Trump's golf course in Southern California just days before the president arrived there for a fundraiser. Federal prosecutors say the 38-year-old suspect told agents he was employed by the State Department and he was at the club to provide security. Correspondent Libby Dean is live at the White House. So, Libby, this is yet another security scare involving President Trump.
2: Another concerning incident, Nicole, but that California man, he is behind bars today after investigators say he was found armed near President Trump's golf course ahead of that planned visit there. And this is prompting this joint investigation now by United States Secret Service, the FBI, also local law enforcement. Federal agents, though, spotted Taylee Sunday walking the Rancho Palos Verdes course, taking pictures, video, and appearing to watch those security preparations ahead of President Trump's arrival. Deputies say he had a loaded 16-round magazine in his pocket and a loaded pistol in his car. Now, a search of his home also turned up an illegally modified AR platform weapon, body armor, ammunition, radio devices, and also noteworthy here, notebooks with what authorities call, quote, concerning statements. Here's the president's reaction to all of this.
3: Well, the only thing I get a little solace from is they say only consequential presidents, and I am definitely consequential.
2: So far, authorities haven't announced a motive or charged Taylee with plotting an assassination attempt against the president. He did plead not guilty to that weapons charge and is being held on bail at $250,000, Nicole.
0: All right, and Libby, we're also learning about a safety incident involving Marine One as it was carrying President Trump. What more can you tell us?
2: Also a concerning incident. So this could have been a close call involving President Trump's Marine One helicopter and a commercial jet. Luckily, it wasn't. The president made it safely from the White House South Lawn to Joint Base Andrews to leave for that trip to California over at the West, on the West Coast, where he is still. And the FAA, we got this statement from them. They tell News Nation that Marine One and a commercial jet briefly came closer together than federal safety standards allow. While they were never on a collision course and the president was never in danger, the incident is under investigation to determine how this loss of required separation did occur, because these rules put in place after last year's deadly midair collision at DCA, what they're supposed to do is stop commercial traffic during presidential helicopter operations. Now, here's some of that back and forth between air traffic control, the commercial jet, and Marine One pilots.
4: Marine One, you said your proceed is brief?
5: Yeah. Tower, that's Marine One proceeding as brief.
2: Now, a White House official told us, and this was also reiterated in that FAA statement, that at no point was the president in harm's way, but yet another concerning incident that the FAA is investigating now.
0: Yeah, absolutely. All right, Libby Dean, thank you.

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1: We'll help you or we'll arrest you and send you back.
0: And our exclusive interview with DDH Secretary Mark Wayne Mullen and what he has to say about the country's hardline stance on immigration.
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9: The Lone Star State puts a pause on data centers. I'm Mike Vaccaro, News Nation Washington Bureau Chief. Texas Governor Greg Abbott, whose state is home to the second highest number of data centers in the country, has halted new data center projects until the state can assess the impact they'll have on its electrical grid and ensuring a reliable water supply. Abbott's order is the latest move as Americans' opposition to data centers being constructed in or near their community grows, having jumped more than 20 points since December. That's according to polling from News Nation's parent company, Nexstar. Many fearing higher electricity prices, lower property values, and exorbitant water use. Texas isn't alone in trying to pump the brakes. States across the country passing legislation to rein in data center development. Despite this, data center construction continues to swell nationwide, fueled in part by growing artificial intelligence use. Proponents argue the centers can bring jobs and help maintain American technological dominance. I'm Mike Vaccaro, and this is the News Nation Political Minute.
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0: New video giving us a look at the war with Iran from above as a U.S. Air Force fighter jet fuels up while in the air. This happened earlier today over the skies in the Middle East. Well, meantime, President Trump does say a deal to reopen the Strait of Hormuz is imminent and could be announced as early as today. Negotiations have been ongoing for weeks behind the scenes with mediators. The deal would temporarily allow ships to pass through for 2 months in an effort to ease the backlog of traffic. But Iran is still pushing for control. Correspondent Tom Dempsey is live from Capitol Hill. So, Tom, the president seems confident a deal is coming soon.
17: That's right, Nicole. Look, President Trump will be in Las Vegas today to

0: The economy. But before he heads back to D.C. and the White House later today, he says a deal to reopen the Strait of Hormuz could be announced, citing forward movement on discussions.
1: A lot of progress has been made. What? And they called me and they said, please, let's talk. They want to talk. And the funny thing is they never mentioned that. They always say, we're not talking. But they called. They wanted to talk. We've been talking. They want to make a deal. They do not want to be hit.
0: Those comments from the president came late Tuesday night after he said talks on a deal lasted all day. We know Iranian leadership has held discussions with Oman, but all this comes, Nicole, after a temporary ceasefire, of course, between Iran and the U.S. collapsed last month, leading to even more strikes and four U.S. service members dying in attacks. Concerns also continue to grow about the war widening even more and the impact to global oil prices. Just this morning, in fact, Houthi rebels said they attacked a Saudi Arabian oil tanker in the Red Sea. For now, AAA reports the average price for a gallon of regular to be $4.08. That's down a penny from last week, but rising over a quarter from a month ago and almost a dollar from the same time last year. So as far as what could lie ahead with all this, well, we're going to be waiting throughout the day for any sort of announcement about a possible deal. And President Trump says he will hold off on any strikes at the urging of some Middle Eastern countries until a good deal gets reached. Nicole?
2: All right, so Tom, what are some of the key things to watch for in this deal?
0: Well, I already mentioned the Strait of Hormuz. You know, the control over the Strait of Hormuz is going to be very key to watch if or when a deal gets announced. Of course, Iran continues to block oil tankers from going through the Strait of Hormuz, but the United States has maintained that no deal can be reached if Iran holds on to control. President Trump has also come out against Iran charging tolls to pass through the strait. But Iran's nuclear program, also another very key issue to keep an eye on, Nicole, as these talks progress. President Trump reiterating that Iran cannot have a nuclear weapon. Nicole?
2: All right, Tom Dempsey live for us there on Capitol Hill. Thank you. Well, still to come, the Indiana town slapped with a lawsuit accused of blocking a new ICE facility. I'll talk live with Indiana's attorney general who filed that lawsuit. And the SpaceX rocket fragment that crash-landed on the moon early this morning, a former NASA chief breaks it all down for us.
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5: That's perfect.
6: News Agent getting an exclusive ride along with officers in Charlotte, North Carolina, one of the major targets right now in the Trump administration's immigration crackdown. Senior border correspondent Allie Bradley was along for the ride. She joins us now live. So, Allie, what is the situation in Charlotte?
7: Yeah, hey, Nicole. So the last time we were in Charlotte was actually during at-large operations under former commander Gregory Bovino. Now, ICE is back at the helm when it comes to arresting and deporting illegal immigrants, but they're going after right now people that DHS considers to be the worst of the worst, and they're doing it alongside a special response team. So News Nation was there alongside of these teams exclusively as officers made an early morning arrest. The individual actually has an Interpol red notice out of Ecuador for rape of a child. ICE established that Johnny Alfredo Astumbe Chileno was a target. Once he came out of his residence, officers on the special response team, which is like the SWAT arm of the agency, closed in and made the arrest without incident. Then hours later, they were on to their next target for the day. ICE was waiting for this man to come out of the house to make the arrest because he had kids inside. But the opportunity never presented itself. So the teams closed in once again. They announced their presence, and they showed warrants to the people inside the residence. But when they refused to come out, SRT busted down that door with a battering ram. 25-year-old Gilmer Adonis Mares Reyes from Honduras had an active federal warrant for felony reentry, dismissed criminal charges for assault by pointing a gun and possession of cocaine. He also had a criminal warrant for DUI.
8: We're very much dialed in to these specific individuals, and we're willing to put in whatever time, whatever work we have to do to safely get the job done. We're not going to go away. In this instance, we had a criminal arrest warrant for this individual, and we try to mitigate as many risks as we possibly can, right? We don't want to necessarily go into the house where that's his safe space. We know there's children. We're trying to let him come out where we can safely take him into custody.
7: Kemmerling also tells us, Nicole, that their biggest challenge right now really is detention space for North and South Carolina. Everybody that they arrest, they actually have to get down to South Georgia. They have to transport them there. This all comes as the administration right now says they're not necessarily building new detention facilities, but instead they're actually expanding state and county facilities right now. So just some of the challenges that they're facing. Nicole?
6: Yeah, so Allie, ICE has been making arrests at airports. We've heard of that happening. Is that happening in North Carolina? How do they establish a target there?
7: Yeah, so the airports are certainly not off limits for these ICE officers, and they're using agencies like TSA to assist them in locating these targets and getting that information so that they can go in and make these arrests. So they will then take the lead from those agencies and find out their whereabouts of the target and the timing that coincides in order to make the apprehension at the airport.
8: If we had received intel that they were going to be transiting or departing the airport, then absolutely, we would move to make an arrest. And I mean, that's something that the agency has always done. When we develop lead sources and you know that somebody's going to be at a specific time and place, you know, you're kind of given an opportunity and you have to take that.
7: And I mean, TSA is under DHS too, right? So
8: correct.
7: You guys can share information that way.
8: Oh, absolutely.
7: Yeah. Now, when it comes to traffic stops and body cameras, that's another challenge that they're up against right now, Nicole. The lead officer there telling me that everyone without a body camera in the Charlotte area will be outfitted with one by the end of this week. He says that whenever they conduct a traffic stop, at least one of those officers has to have a body camera so that they have some kind of evidence, some kind of proof on that operation. Nicole.
6: Yeah, we know that's been at the heart of so much of this. All right, Allie Bradley, thank you. Well, meantime, the fight is once again escalating between federal, state, and local governments when it comes to the Trump administration's immigration crackdown. Indiana's attorney general now going up against a small town located in the far northwest corner of his state. Attorney General Todd Rokita is suing Merrillville. It's a town of roughly 40,000. He says officials there are interfering with federal immigration enforcement, saying the town is refusing to comply with the efforts to add a new ICE detention facility in their town. And this is the first real test of Indiana's new immigration law, which requires local governments comply with ICE or pay up to $10,000 per violation. Democratic Representative Vernon Smith, who represents Merrillville, saying an overwhelming majority of people do not support the conduct of ICE, adding its local lawmakers' duty to act on the desires of the people who elected them. So I'd like to bring in Indiana's Attorney General Todd Rokita. Thank you so much for giving us some of your time today. So you're suing this town in your state. Why do you believe Merrillville is effectively aiding and abetting criminals?
5: Yeah, thanks, Nicole. And this is actually my home county as well. So, you know, the people I listen to in my home county, I don't know what polls the senator's looking at, but overwhelmingly support ICE's efforts to get rid of illegal aliens who shouldn't be here. And it's about putting U.S. citizens and U.S. and local taxpayers above people who are otherwise taking those resources. And it's not fair. So, yeah, we have a new immigration law in Indiana. My office and I helped write it. Got it passed finally. And now we're enforcing it. And what's happening in Indiana is happening in other places too. We have a local vocal activist who bombard a city council meeting or something like that. We have Democrat politicians usually who agree with these local activists, and all of a sudden, no ICE facility, even though there's federal obligations to do so. Even not in Indiana, there's local obligations to do so. And that's what we're going to prove in this lawsuit, that right after a public meeting about this, Merrillville put up a resolution denying ICE. They say it was for infrastructure reasons and that sort of thing. And then they made unveiled threats to local land sellers, local warehouse people who are selling their warehouses to ICE. To not do it and to convince them that they weren't going to sell the ICE. So all of this means they violated Indiana's Fairness Act, and we're going to have them pay fines for it.
6: All right, AG, so let's talk about this resolution. So it's a non-binding resolution. You say that it's opposing the conversion of warehouses into detention spaces, that it interferes in resident ICE land deals. But yet town leaders are saying that they are, quote, oath-bound to follow all state and federal laws. So what is actually happening there?
5: They're not following federal law. They're not following state law. And we're going to prove it when we show the activists who showed up at the meeting, who voiced their position, which is okay, that's fine, it's not the issue. But then exactly on the heels of that, they put up this resolution. So it wasn't about infrastructure or electricity or water. I mean, this is a town that's right next to Lake Michigan, for God's sakes. Okay, the infrastructure issues aren't there, that it can be supported. ICE did its own. They're obligated under federal law to do their own environmental impact. And so that's why they picked this area. And the bottom line is we have activists who want to put illegal aliens over U.S. citizens and not support ICE. And so the council reacted to that.

0: put up a resolution, and then furthermore went and contacted local landowners to make sure they weren't going to sell ice, which is not part of their oath, which is not part of the Constitution at all.
1: All right, so I want to play a bit of devil's advocate here, Attorney General. So
0: sure.
1: An Associated Press investigation found the administration's immigration crackdown has detained more than 50 military spouses and parents. We know that there have been multiple deaths at this point at the hands of federal agents working on behalf of or in conjunction with ICE. There have been multiple deaths at ICE facilities, including a man who died just a few days ago at a New Jersey ICE facility. So I'd like to listen to some of what his family is saying.
2: Era de esta manera, por morir por negligencia médica.
3: It's not fair that he had to die because of medical negligence.
2: Mi hijo necesitaba que le dieran atención médica y no se la dieron.
3: My son inside the Laney Hall, he needed medical attention and they refused to give it to him.
1: All right, so we know, obviously, you know, grieving families, regardless, we don't like to see that. But do you think there needs to be some type of modification, potentially, to how this enforcement is happening?
0: Well, I'm duty-bound to be concerned with enforcement here in the state of Indiana. And we're really positive about it. We have a good working relationship with ICE. And, you know, if this proves to be true, if something happened that wasn't supposed to happen, there are processes for it. You know, there's lawyers on every billboard on every street. It'll be taken care of. But it's no reason to throw up your hands and say, oh, okay, somebody might have been hurt. And I'm not sure from the clip of that if the person claimed to be hurt is illegal or not. But to the extent it's not fair to that person, it's also not fair, again, to the U.S. taxpayer and to U.S. citizens that they're even here. They're not supposed to be here. And ICE is cleaning up a mess that was given to us by the last administration when they threw open their border. So even if there are legitimate concerns and some things happen that were bad, I get it, but things happen. There's a process for that. Yeah. And none of that has changed. But that doesn't mean you throw up your hands and say, okay, well, I guess, you know, some people got hurt or whatever the situation is. Therefore, we shouldn't have borders, which is what this group's about.
1: All right.
0: And groups are about that oppose ICE.
1: Let's continue to look at this from a different perspective. Then I do have a final question for you. But let's say if this proposed detention facility were in an affluent area where residents were worried that the facility would potentially bring down their property values, would a lawsuit still be filed?
0: It depends. It really would be thwarting ICE's efforts under the Fairness Act. And you'd have to look at it on a case-by-case basis. All I can tell you is that the lawsuit before us, the one that we filed, we have the facts on our side, and they were clearly not cooperating with ICE. But that doesn't mean locals can't have their own other meetings or whatever, like a zoning meeting. Like they could have in this case. I mean, I'm going to speak to this case. There was no zoning meeting debating this issue. There was no public works meeting or environmental impact committee meeting of this town council where all this was debated and discussed. They just summarily said, oh, we have some activists in the room. We're probably activists ourselves. Therefore, we don't like what ICE is doing or how they're doing it. Therefore, no ICE detention facility. Can't do that under Indiana law.
1: All right. So you filed a lawsuit. The town is saying, you know, they are duty bound, oath bound to follow state and federal laws. So what happens next year?
0: That's called a fig leaf.
1: What does happen next year with the lawsuit?
0: You're going to get we're going to have some discovery. So we're going to keep collecting evidence. And by the way, we have a lot more evidence than we put in the complaint. So they're going to have to maybe be depositions. Who knows? Maybe there'll be a summary judgment or some kind of stay that they ask for. I don't know. We do deal with this every day. So that's the kind of stuff we usually get. And we usually win.
1: All right. Attorney General for the state of Indiana, Todd Rokita, really appreciate your time today. Thank you.
0: Yeah. Thanks for letting me explain.
1: Well, still ahead, we have the latest on the arson suspect in at least one of the Washington wildfires, why he could be responsible for the blaze that burned down hundreds of homes.
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1: An out-of-this-world collision that could change how we see and study space. A 45-foot-long section of Falcon 9 SpaceX rocket slammed into the moon overnight at 5,400 miles per hour. The rocket had been drifting through space since it was launched back in 2025, becoming trapped in orbit between the moon and the Earth. But physics eventually took over, sending the more than 2-ton rocket fragment on a head-on collision course with the moon. So now it's time for the world's space agencies to capture before and after images and study the collision's impact. Those images, though, not yet made public. So let's bring in former NASA chief technologist and author of the book Back to the Moon, Les Johnson. Les, it's always so good to speak to you. So the moon is regularly hit with naturally occurring objects like meteoroids, but talk about how rare an artificial impact like today's really is.
19: Well, this impact was an accident. It wasn't planned. SpaceX thought they had it in an orbit that would eventually bring it back to burn up in the Earth's atmosphere as it orbited the Earth-Moon system. And this is really the second time we've had an accidental lunar impact. The first time was a Chinese rocket that hit a few years ago. Back in the Saturn days, they intentionally impacted the moon to study what happened to the lunar surface with the impact. So what's significant

0: about this is as it hit the moon and created the energy release and made the crater, it kicked up lunar dirt and dust. And how far that travels and how it settles out on the moon is going to inform the designers of the lunar base how they have to watch out for when there are meteorite impacts on the moon and dust and such can affect their instruments, power generation, and everything else. So this is an idea, an example of using an accident to our advantage to learn from the impact and learn more about the moon.
1: All right, so this rocket booster was traveling at about 5,400 miles per hour. It was not expected to pose any danger to Earth. But according to experts, even observers with very large telescopes were not expected to be able to see anything of the actual impact. So if people are seeing stuff on social media, it's not the real thing. It's not what actually happened there. But NASA says images from the Lunar Reconnaissance Orbiter should come in a week or two. So Les, what are you expecting to see?
0: What I'm expecting to see is a big hole in the ground and pictures taken in succession after that, which show what was kicked up and how it spread out on the moon. Remember, the moon's gravity is less than the Earth. And so when things are thrown in the air or kicked up in the air by an impact like this, they don't rapidly fall back down to the ground. They travel a pretty good distance. And so when we set up missions on the moon at the South Pole or explore other parts of it, an impact that's hundreds of miles away could send stuff that direction and affect what we're doing. So this is really a learning experience, and hopefully we'll get some really good pictures and understand the physics of how the moon's gravity caused these things to spread and validate some models so we can better predict for the future.
1: All right, Les, last question for you. So we talked about how this wasn't expected to pose any danger to us here on Earth, thankfully. But is this harmful to the moon in some ways? I mean, having what is essentially space litter collect on its surface like this?
0: Well, I mean, obviously, I don't think we want to turn the moon into a junkyard, and I would never advocate for that. But this is a matter of perspective. The surface area of the moon is roughly the size of the continent of Asia. And an occasional impact like this is unfortunate. We don't want it to happen. We don't want to do it intentionally. But in the grand scheme of things, it'll have ultimately less debris on the surface than somebody abandoning their car in a field somewhere in Asia. So, you know, in perspective, it's not that significant, but it's something we don't want to do on purpose, and we need to plan to avoid it in the future.
1: All right, and as we look at these images here, I mean, how can studying what happened with this collision potentially help with this planned, you know, future moon base?
0: Well, the moon base will be at the South Pole, and it's at the South Pole because there's continuous sunlight there on the solar panels to generate electricity, which is needed to keep people alive and warm in the lunar environment and to run the base station. But solar panels are sensitive to dust and debris. If things get on them, it reduces their efficiency. They produce less power. They have to be cleaned. That's going to require astronauts to go out and have a cleaning process. And so this will let us know what to expect when natural impacts occur nearby. And hopefully we'll be able to, the teams that are working on this will be able to come up with ways to mitigate those effects. I don't think it would be catastrophic unless it like hit the base, when the probability of that's really small. But, you know, over time, lots of small impacts from nature or humans can have an effect. And they want to plan for that.
1: Absolutely. Les Johnson, always so good to talk to you. Thank you.
0: Well, thanks for having me.
1: Well, still ahead, data center backlash and how it's fueling a whole new political movement.
2: The water started pulling me in. And then I just saw like a giant wave come over me.
1: And the boy saved from massive rogue waves at a California beach. His thank you to the brave lifeguard who rescued him.
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4: That's what we all want.
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20: Here's your news now in 90 seconds. The man charged with intentionally starting one of the wildfires in the Spokane, Washington area was questioned in two other fire investigations last year. The 37-year-old suspect is scheduled for arraignment tomorrow in connection with the Old Trails fire, which has destroyed at least 700 buildings. Authorities say the other two fires threatening the area were also started by people, but not necessarily on purpose. So far, crews report 0% containment on the three fires. A nurse in Australia uses his martial arts skills to take down an intoxicated patient. Newly released video shows that patient attacking a nurse back in October 2024 after the man was asked to leave. The nurse was able to get the man in a headlock and restrain him before security arrived. He says a 10-year jiu-jitsu obsession helped him handle that aggressive patient. An Ohio fifth grader is credited with saving her family after a fire started in her bedroom. Logan DeLuca says she woke up last Wednesday in a sweat and saw flames at the edge of her sister's bed. The girl got her sister out of bed and ran to tell her stepdad, who managed to throw the mattress into the yard. And Logan's mom says she's our hero. A 10-year-old boy saved by a lifeguard on the California coast is recalling the experience that's made national headlines. Nathaniel Ray tells Elizabeth Vargas Reports that he was struggling in the water on July 25th before losing consciousness, only coming to as the 16-year-old lifeguard and others were pulling him out. Nathaniel's father says the family was finally able to speak to lifeguard Ryder Williams on Sunday.
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1: Well, coming up, the House investigation into abuse allegations against Representative Max Miller as pressure mounts for him to step down.
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1: It is the top of the hour. Thank you so much for sticking with us. I'm Nicole Burley, live at our News Nation headquarters in Chicago. And President Trump says the Strait of Hormuz in the Middle East could open as soon as today. Negotiations have been ongoing for months as we've seen the back and forth escalate with Iran, then de-escalate, and then escalate once again. These new talks come amid reporting the Pentagon is depleting its stockpile of weapons, especially long-range missiles. Correspondent Tom Dempsey is live in Washington following all of this. So, Tom, the president does seem confident the conflict could end this time.
0: Yeah, very confident, Nicole. Good afternoon from the Capitol. Look, President Trump is in Las Vegas right now for a trip to focus on the economy.

0: U.S. collapsed last month, leading to even more strikes, of course, and four U.S. service members dying in attacks. But concerns also continue to grow about the war widening even more and the impact of global oil prices. Just this morning, in fact, Houthi rebels said they attacked a Saudi Arabian oil tanker in the Red Sea. Right now, AAA reports the average price for a gallon of regular to be $4.08. That's down a penny from last week, but rising over a quarter from a month ago, and almost a dollar from the same time last year. And also a part of this, Nicole, President Trump saying that the United States will hold off on any more strikes for now, citing concerns from Middle Eastern countries. They're going to be holding off on the strikes until a deal gets announced and a deal can be reached. Nicole?
1: So, Tom, what's most important to watch for in this deal?
0: Well, we see the map of the Strait of Hormuz right there. Control over that strait is going to be something very key to watch for with these negotiations and if or when a deal gets announced. Of course, Iran continues to block oil tankers from going through the Strait of Hormuz. And I was just talking about the impact of oil prices. But the United States has been very clear that the control has to go back sort of to an international level. Iran cannot control the Strait of Hormuz or no deal will be reached. And President Trump has come out very much against Iran charging a toll to go through the Strait of Hormuz. So that's going to be something very key to watch for. Also, another huge focus of all this, Nicole, the future of Iran's nuclear program, with President Trump reiterating throughout this conflict that Iran cannot have a nuclear weapon. Nicole?
1: All right, Tom Dempsey, live for us there at the Capitol. Tom, thank you. So fears over the allegedly dwindling U.S. munitions supply amid the ongoing war with Iran now lended even more credibility via new reporting from Reuters, which confirms the Army has used up a significant portion of its global stockpile of long-range missiles since the conflict ignited back in late February. The military reportedly has used virtually all of its two principal types of surface-to-surface weapons, namely what's known as Army Tactical Missile Systems, or ATACMS, and Precision Strike Missiles, or PrSMs. Both of those long-range munitions cost more than $1 million apiece. So here with us now to get into the implications, a former deputy commander of U.S. European Command and distinguished fellow at GENSA, retired Air Force General Charles Wall. General, always good to see you. So Reuters is reporting the U.S. has used virtually all of its long-range precision missiles during this war with Iran. Certainly seems concerning. Do you think that's true? And what are the implications there?
2: I don't know if it's true. I don't think it's true globally. I think we have assets in other parts of the world, including NATO. But the missiles that we have fired have been effective, and it's done the job that we needed to, which is taking out some of the most significant threats the Iranians have, whether air defense, long-range missiles, or other things. So it is problematic, but again, that's what happens in war, and the industrial base is ginning up its ability to produce these weapons more rapidly. I know there's the Patriots are going to be tripled in production here starting now, as well as the Theater High Altitude Area Defense Weapon, the THAAD, is going to quadruple. That's good. So, yeah, you can never have enough weapons, but I'm personally not concerned because I think the ones we fired have done the job we need to in Iran. We have other weapons. By the way, the fighter aircraft with joint direct attack munitions, satellite controlled, are as good as anything, 2,000 pounders, some 5,000 pounders, and they're as accurate 10 feet. So with the Iranian air defenses down, I think we're okay.
1: All right, so we're talking about missiles that cost about $1 million apiece. Obviously, take some time to produce them. How long do you think it would take to replenish our stockpiles? I won't even say fully replenish, but to start replenishing. And can that be done, do you think, while the war is still ongoing?
2: Well, I think they're going to start now. They have production facilities in place already for those two weapons. They'll just increase the production rate, which will take a little time. I think over time we'll replenish. I feel confident we're in good shape from the standpoint of the weapons we have. I know Brad Cooper, the CENTCOM commander, has thought through this. There are plenty of weapons that we can use to effectively take out the Iranian military right now. They don't have much air defense at all. There's some discussion about Russia or China sending handheld surfaced air.

0: missiles that would attack low-flying aircraft. We don't need to fly low to bomb Iran. So, again, I don't want to be Pollyannish here, but I'm not as worried as some people would be.
1: All right, and looking at this potentially from a different perspective, do you think the president's calling off of this past weekend's, you know, big attack potentially had anything to do with this dwindling low stockpile?
0: Well, probably some. I don't think it was the reason. I think the Iranians are, as he said, probably looking to have this thing stopped. I think, you know, they talk big publicly, but they're hurting. I mean, there's a, what is it, 14 to 20,000 targets have been hit. That's a lot of military capacity they've lost. So, again, I wouldn't be Pollyannish. I'm not I'm not privy to all the high-level intelligence, but I can tell you that I think the United States military has done a superb job of degrading the Iranian military. We had to get the straits open. We need to keep the straits open. We need to make sure that a alternative supply routes from the Caspian or northern part of Iran don't become effective. That can be done through bombers. And get ready back to go back and do what we need to if the Iranians renege on their promise to negotiate.
1: Well, the used missiles at this point, I mean, don't appear, though, to have reopened the strait because, you know, we continue to see that backlog there. So what do these dwindling supplies mean potentially when it comes to America's ability to deter, to protect against adversaries like Russia and China?
0: Well, that's the concern, and we've retained missiles in the in Asia. I'm certain. I know that the Indochina Command has got access to those weapons. So do some of our allies, Taiwan and others. So I think if I were China, I'd be a little bit cautious about how confident I'd be that we're running out of weapons. So I think in the Asia Pacific area, we have weapons. The idea that we would use these weapons on some of the shoreline Straits of Hormuz targets that the Iranians have, we probably wouldn't do that. We can use regular bombers or we can use other weapons against those type of targets, Shahib drone sites or others. So, again, I don't want to, you know, make this trivialize it, but it's not as bad as a lot of people say. And there are so many people want to get this over with, including us, both of us, I'm sure. We have to get it right. We have to look for the future, and the future is that the Iranian, the IRGC, cannot have the ability to dictate the terms of how we're going to go through the Straits of Hormuz or how we treat our allies in the region.
1: So finally, zooming out a little bit, General, so the U.S. reportedly has increased its intelligence assets in Cuba in the administration's push, as we know, to reform or potentially even dismantle the communist regime there. Do you think we have the assets and capabilities, if that were to become a military operation in Cuba, considering our many current military involvements, obviously the biggest one being the war with Iran?
0: Absolutely, yes. So I think, again, I'm not advocating we attack Cuba or anything like that. I'm just telling you, if some military operation needed to be executed against Cuba, we absolutely have the capability to do that without any doubt. I wouldn't worry one bit about that. That is, that's not even in the cards. We have the ability to operate in several regions in the world at one time. We have a large military. We planned for this for years. We always did when I was in the military. So I wouldn't worry about it.
1: All right. Retired Air Force General Charles Wald, thank you as always.
0: Good to see you, Nicole.
1: Well, President Trump's hint at an impending deal on the strait is helping the stock market a bit. Again, after Tuesday's record highs, the uptick also attributed to strong corporate earnings reports. Businessman and Shark Tank investor Kevin O'Leary joined Morning in America earlier to weigh in.
2: Well, there's a huge disconnect between the performance of the underlying economy, whether it be small business, 5 to 500 employees, or the S&P 500. We're having one of the most extraordinary earnings seasons I've seen in recent history. The economy is performing on all cylinders. And that's the good news for the administration and Trump. The bad news is it hasn't translated to Main Street in any city, including Vegas or California or anywhere, because inflation is still persistent above 2%. It's in fact over 3%.
1: All right. Well, meantime, President Trump will continue his West Coast economic tour today in Las Vegas after last night's GOP fundraiser in California. He's expected to speak from Vegas within the next.

0: few hours. Well, meantime, the matchup that could determine control of the U.S. Senate come January is now set. Dr. Abdul El-Sayed won Tuesday's Democratic primary in Michigan, narrowly edging out Congresswoman Haley Stevens. And this was a primary that pitted the party's progressive wing against the more establishment center. And now Democrats are stressing unity after one of the most expensive and heated primary battles this year. Senator Gary Peters, whose seat El-Sayed is hoping to fill, just threw his support behind El-Sayed after endorsing and campaigning with Stevens. President Trump has also weighed in, calling the progressive nominee a communist loser who hates Jews and Israel. He also claimed without evidence there was rampant voter fraud in Detroit. He warned November's election would be, in his word, rigged. So senior congressional correspondent Joe Khalil is live for us there in Detroit. So, Joe, if the past few hours are any indication, the next 90 days will certainly be intense.
1: Yeah, I mean, Mike Rogers and Abdul El-Sayed have wasted no time in projecting what their attack lines are going to be against each other. This is a really significant win for Abdul El-Sayed. It's not just for his campaign. It's not just for Democrats here in the state of Michigan. This was really a proxy race for what the Democratic Party is going through nationwide, with a candidate as progressive as El-Sayed taking on somebody as moderate and with the backing of the establishment to such an extent as Haley Stevens had. This really was just a slice of what's going on in the larger debate, and there were a lot of questions about whether somebody as progressive as El-Sayed even had the ability to win in a state that wasn't a deep blue state. We're not talking about California, but a place like Michigan, which is a purple state, a state that is a swing state that does go back and forth. And he silenced the doubters, and he proved that that could happen by his win today. It was very narrow, and it was not nearly as big as the polls had projected in the last couple of days, but it was a win nonetheless. Now his challenge is going to be to reunite the party. This was a very divisive and at times really heated primary race between Stevens, El-Sayed, and at the beginning, McMorrow. And all of them, at one point or another, threw insults and insinuations at each other. You can imagine each one of their voters may be a little bit bitter at the other. So this is the challenge now. El-Sayed is going to have to unite Democrats in the state. And he said as much today in his first remarks publicly since winning. Here's a little taste of what he gave reporters this afternoon.
2: As bitter and as divisive and as cynical as the campaign against us might have been, I want us to realize that there is so much more that unites us now. Because the campaign that Mike Rogers and Donald Trump and their GOP MAGA allies are launching is already more bitter. All you got to do is look at the ads you're already watching on TV started today. You know, they think they want to use my whole name against me. Mike, listen, man, if you can't say the name, it's Abdurrahman. Keep the name out your damn mouth.
1: So this is going to heat up. And what's interesting is when you look at the numbers, there was a record set this primary for Democrats voting. 1.5 million Democrats came out. Only about 500,000 Republicans came out to vote in their primary, although maybe to be expected because there wasn't really a heated contested race. Everyone sort of knew Mike Rogers was going to be the guy. This one, as you can imagine, it generated a lot of voter turnout, so there was a ton of interest in it. There may be some indications there about voter enthusiasm moving forward, but Republicans are going to need to turn out more people than what they had if they want to take this race and flip the seat from blue to red in November.
0: Yeah, so Joe, I mean, 98 days out now from the midterms, where does the matchup stand between these two candidates, El-Sayed and Rogers?
1: So there was a lot of polling right now, and it's very early in the process, but it suggests that El-Sayed in a head-to-head with Mike Rogers is actually behind by one or two votes. Now, clearly that's going to be within the margin of error. And you look at the same polls, Haley Stevens is actually polling ahead of Mike Rogers by 2 points, also in the margin. So while both of these races are tight, this is sort of conventional wisdom that someone who is more moderate has a better chance against a Republican in a state like Michigan than a progressive. But the El-Sayed campaign

0: was all about disproving that argument about electability. So again, they're going to have a lot of work on their hands moving forward if they want to actually win statewide. And we're not just talking about Democrats, independents, Republicans. When you put the whole mix into the group and that's your electorate, it becomes a much more complicated game if you're somebody like Abdul al-Sayed, who is not a democratic socialist, but whose views align with some of them, like defunding ICE and like supporting Medicare for all.
1: All right. Joe Khalil, live for us there in Detroit. Joe, thank you. After the break, another potential attempt on President Trump's life may have been stopped, this time in California. In the fight against data centers, gaining support from people all across the political spectrum, we hear from one Tennessee lawmaker leading the charge.
2: Trash talking.
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1: We are learning more about a man arrested at President Trump's golf course near Los Angeles just days before he arrived there for a fundraiser. Authorities say the 38-year-old suspect was carrying ammunition in his pocket and had a gun in his vehicle and was monitoring security in and around the golf course. And this is really just the latest security

0: scare involving President Trump. News Nation's Libby Dean is live at the White House following it all. And Libby, this suspect is set to appear before a judge later today.
1: And ahead of that hearing, Nicole, we still don't know the motive behind his actions that took place. And we do know, though, he remains behind bars today after those investigators say he was found armed near President Trump's golf club ahead of President Trump's planned visit there. Now, this is prompting this joint investigation by United States Secret Service, as well as the FBI and local law enforcement. And federal agents did spot Taylee Sunday walking the Rancho Palos Verdes course. That's President Trump's course. He was taking pictures, video, also appearing to watch those security preparations ahead of President Trump's visit. Now, deputies say he had a loaded 16-round magazine in his pocket and a loaded pistol in his car. Also, a pair of binoculars and a badge that read, quote, security protection agent. So that could lead us to learn more about his potential motive here with what was found in his vehicle. Then there was the search of his home where they turned up an illegally modified AR platform weapon, body armor, ammunition, radio devices, as well as notebooks with what authorities call, quote, concerning statements. Here's the president's reaction to all of this.
2: Well, the only thing I get a little solace from is they say only consequential presidents. And I am definitely consequential.
1: So far, authorities haven't announced a motive here, as I mentioned, or charged Taylee with plotting an assassination attempt against President Trump. He did plead not guilty to that weapons charge, but he's being held on bail at $250,000. There's the potential for that hearing to happen around 4:30 Eastern our time, Nicole.
0: All right, so Libby, what can you tell us about another potential safety concern, this one involving Marine One as it was carrying President Trump?
1: Yeah, we're learning more about this one, Nicole. It could have been a close call involving President Trump's Marine One helicopter and then also this commercial jet. But the president did make it out safely from the South Lawn, the White House South Lawn, over to Joint Base Andrews, where he left for this trip in California and this West Coast wing where he remains at this hour. Now, the FAA says Marine One and a commercial jet briefly came closer together than federal safety standards allow. While they were never on a collision course, and the president was never in danger, the incident is under investigation on how to determine the loss of required separation that occurred between this jet and between Marine One. Now, the rules put in place, actually, after last year's deadly midair collision at DCA at the airport here, they're supposed to stop commercial traffic during a presidential helicopter operation as such, with President Trump departing the South Lawn. Now, we did get some of the audio, the back and forth between air traffic control, who was communicating not only with this commercial jet, but also Marine One. Here's some of that.
3: Marine One, you said your proceed is brief?
4: Tower, that's Marine One, proceeding as brief.
3: Marine One, you got traffic rotating off runway 1, E-170.
4: Marine One, visual traffic.
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4: Preza heading 3000, Southwest 2990.
1: A White House official did tell me that at no point was President Trump in harm's way, luckily here, and we know that President Trump will return late tonight here back to the White House after he delivers those remarks at Red Rock Casino in Las Vegas, Nicole.
0: All right, Libby Dean, live for us there in D.C. Thank you. After the break, Republicans and Democrats alike are protesting against data centers in their communities. Why the fight is putting a spotlight on state legislation. And the tainted lettuce saga continues, not only widespread, but also deadly. The latest on the cyclosporine outbreak now affecting more than a dozen states.
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23: As we started to speak to people here in Memphis, I started to hear things over and over again about what they are dealing with down the street from this data center. COPD, asthma, lung cancer. I am proud to stand with Justin Pearson as he seeks to protect the people of Memphis and as he seeks to protect all the communities surrounding this city.
0: All right, AOC there with our next guest. And it's because community and political pushback is growing across the country as Americans want lawmakers to slow the number of data centers in their towns. And that includes in Memphis, where Elon Musk's XAI continues to add more facilities. It's something communities have seen everywhere, data centers popping up with unexpected noise and rising utility costs. The race to power AI has sparked a new movement with politicians pushing for more protections for Americans and the environment, and in some cases, a moratorium on new construction. So let's bring in that lawmaker who's very familiar with this data center battle. Tennessee State Representative Justin J. Pearson joins us live. Representative, thank you so much for giving us some of your time today. So we heard from AOC at the top here. Just talk about how data centers are impacting your district. Just last week, our News Nation affiliate WREG reports XAI is now adding a third data center to Memphis.
24: Yeah, XAI, run by Elon Musk, has been in our community since 2024, and I've been opposed to it since day one, fighting on the front lines alongside the people in Westwood and Boxtown against these hyperscale data centers. The most recent one that he built, the fourth one in our community, he received no public input about, and we all found out based on news. But this is showing that these billionaires do not care about our communities. They don't care about the water, our fresh drinking water that they're using, the air that they're polluting with nitrogen oxides and formaldehyde. And now we have four of Elon Musk's data centers, 69 illegal gas turbines operating right now in North Mississippi in violation of the Clean Air Act, all happening to our community without our input. And so the fight that we started 2 years ago in Memphis has grown all across the United States of America, in rural towns, in urban city centers, for moratoriums, for pauses, until we get the necessary environmental regulations and the protections for our human health and our natural resources.
0: You know, we're seeing a lot of pushback on data centers across the country against really AI in general, especially and maybe surprisingly from younger people who tend to embrace new technology. So why do you think it's different when it comes to AI, when it comes to data centers?
24: Yeah, the reason people are standing up against AI in these hyperscale data centers is because we recognize that the billionaire class is the one that is profiting from this, not regular everyday working people. They're literally building a technology that is being intended to replace our jobs, and they're using our fresh drinking water to do it. You can't get more disgustingly insidious than that, just so they can make billions more dollars. And we're told this is just necessary and we just need to allow for it to happen. And there are people, and politicians in particular, that are starting to get picked off by SpaceX AI and others who are falling prey to this industry that does not care about us. But I think for young people, for Republicans, for Democrats and independents, instead of fighting each other, we're starting to look up and we see that the billionaire class are the only ones benefiting from this. And it is time for us to take a stand and fight for our communities and our country.
0: All right. So along those lines, representatives, you know, in spite of this seemingly growing backlash and pushback, we are seeing the Trump administration supporting data centers. I'd like to listen to what President Trump, some of what he has recently said.
1: It's mostly good. And the communities that are giving a hard time, now a lot of people think that's China-oriented. I think any community that turns down AI is making a big mistake, because your taxes are going to go way down. There's a campaign against, you know, data centers. Mm-hmm. But data centers, if you look at the stats, everything's good around them.
0: All right, Representative. So supporters say data centers can create jobs, they can boost local economies, and there are certainly a lot of people of all ages who like to use AI. Do you think there is some middle ground that can maybe be found here?
24: The reality is most people have been duped and the president is just a liar. If you look at our community, we've seen the highest increases in the number of people with respiratory illnesses, with asthma incidences, and children going to the emergency room than we've seen ever before due to the pollution from SpaceX AI and Elon Musk. And I would like to see a data center built at Mar-a-Lago. If it's so necessary for Memphis and for Shelby County, go put it at Mar-a-Lago if it's so necessary for us to have. But they don't build them in their own communities, in their own neighborhoods. They go after our small towns. They go after our rural areas. They go after our cities that they think have weak democratic institutions, lowercase d, that they can really take advantage of because they are bringing tax money. They don't create that many jobs, maybe in construction, but the reality is it only takes 100 or so people to run these huge data centers. That's not changing the trajectory for people in my community, where 25% of people are living underneath the poverty line. We have to be strong in this moment and continue to build solidarity in the ways that we are doing. And there are campaigns against data centers in Lawrenceburg, in Memphis, in North Mississippi, DeSoto County, where people look different. We voted differently in the past, but we recognize there is a threat to our lives with the way that these data centers are being propagated in our communities. Utility bills are higher. The cost to our health is significant, and we don't want to die for billionaires to make another dollar.
0: So last question for you, Representative. What do you think the future holds when it comes to data centers, specifically in your community, especially since we are hearing this new announcement, you know, from Elon Musk that XAI will be building yet a third data center there?
24: You know, I think we are going to seek to pass a moratorium right here in Memphis and Shelby County. That is going to be our goal. And we're going to work with the city council and the county commission to do that. In addition, I'm running for the United States Congress because we need a national moratorium on hyperscale data centers all across the country. The environmental implications, the public health implications, and the workforce implications are significant. And until we get our hands on this, we cannot allow the Elon Musk and Peter Thiels of the world to buy politicians, nor to silence the communities that are fighting these horrible, horrible data centers from being in their community. So locally, you're going to see more resistance, but we're all a part of a national movement right now to protect our lives and protect our environment, and we won't stop.
0: Tennessee State Representative Justin J. Pearson, thank you so much for your time today.
24: Thank you. We're going to keep the faith and the fight.
2: conditions are ripe for cyclospora. It's summertime, it's warm, it's wet. That plays a role. It's a resistant, pesky little bug. It's got this very firm, resistant, fibrous coat that makes it very tough to kill.
0: Well, a major development in the cyclospora outbreak that has sickened thousands across the nation. According to a report by the Washington Post, the CDC is now expanding its list of affected states tied to recalled iceberg lettuce, bringing the total to 15. The surge of cyclospora infections started back in May. Since then, the CDC confirms more than 10,000 cases, two deaths, and another 11,000 cases, which are still being investigated, making this outbreak the largest cyclospora outbreak in U.S. history. News Nation correspondent Alex Capriello is tracking the developments and joins us live. Alex, what can you tell us?
3: Yeah, Nicole, this outbreak really is expanding fast. And as more and more Americans get exposed to this parasite, more and more states get added to the CDC list. Let's take a look at this new reporting that comes from the Washington Post, which suggests that the CDC is now widening its net to include six new states tied to contaminated lettuce from Mexico, bringing that total now to 15 overall. But regardless of the source of the illness, nearly every single state in our country has at least one confirmed case. Also, just within the last 24 hours, two deaths in Michigan have been linked to cyclosporiasis. They're the first ones to be announced. Dying from this parasite is rare, and health officials say the two had underlying health conditions that put them at a greater risk of intestinal illness and dehydration. The CDC's latest tally shows around 18,000 either confirmed or suspected cases. That number is actually likely more around 20,000, the reason being that state counts happen a lot quicker than federal counts do.
0: All right, Alex Capriello with the very latest. Thank you. Well, when we come back, wildfires are still devastating parts of the Pacific Northwest. We'll get the latest on containment efforts. And another personal scandal affecting Congress, the latest Washington lawmaker facing an ethics investigation.
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0: Fire crews in the Spokane, Washington area are still working around the clock to contain 3 wildfires that have destroyed hundreds of homes and buildings. Authorities say at least one of the fires was started intentionally. A 37-year-old convicted felon is in custody, charged in connection with the Old Trails fire. Aaron Farinacci, who was convicted for shooting and killing his father back in 2010, was also questioned by authorities last year in 2 other fire investigations, but they resulted in no charges. Some residents are now making their way back to see what's left of their property, holding out hope until the harsh reality sets in.
14: I thought our house would be here. I really did. You know, we were hearing from neighbors that some of their houses had been destroyed. And then, you know, you were hearing hope from some of them that they were okay, but this particular neighborhood has been pretty wiped out.
0: We're joined now by NextStar meteorologist Blake Matthews with a look at when residents in the Spokane area may see some relief. Blake.
27: Unfortunately, Nicole, there is no relief anywhere in sight, at least through the weekend and taking us into early next week. Here's the reason why. Large area of high pressure continuing to bring the very dry, very hot weather to the West Coast. And it's also forcing all the storm systems that would bring some relief up across western British Columbia through Saskatchewan, Alberta, and then down through the Great Lakes. Right now, we have air quality alerts across virtually the entire state of Washington, Oregon, a lot of Idaho here, all of Wyoming, and down into most of Colorado. But let's zoom down into the Spokane area. These are the 3 fires that we have been watching over the last couple of days here. And again, there is the one just off to the north and west of town. Old Trails fire, 0% contained at this time. There's another one here that's closing in on 6,000 acres. It is also 0% contained currently. And then the third one also 0% contained, closing in just a little over on 1,000 acres. This is the Fairview fire. So not only do we have the fire, but we also have the smoke. And again, because of that ridge down to the south, we have this northwesterly flow that's going to bring all of this smoke down through the heartland here into the Intermountain West and through the Midwest. And it's really not going to see much relief at all. And again, thanks in part to this area of high pressure bringing that smoke in across the Midwest and eventually overtaking a lot of the states off to the east as well. But also underneath this ridge of high pressure, we're dealing with a crushing heat wave right now. In fact, we're looking at a high temperature today in Las Vegas of 112 degrees, 110, 111 there in Palm Springs, and 107 degrees there in Phoenix, which is actually a reduction in the temperatures they have seen over the last couple of days, Nicole.
0: All right, next our meteorologist, Blake Matthews. Thank you. After the break, an exclusive look at ICE operations targeting illegal immigrants in North Carolina. And the quick-thinking fifth grader who saved her family from a potentially deadly fire.
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0: News Nation getting an exclusive ride-along in Charlotte, North Carolina. It's one of the major targets right now in the Trump administration's immigration crackdown as ISIS SWAT team gives us a behind-the-scenes look at how their operations are planned, then carried out in real time. And it comes as backlash over enforcement tactics continues to draw protests, especially after deaths, during raids, and within ICE detention facilities. News Nation senior border correspondent Allie Bradley was along for that ride-along, joins us live. So, Allie, what is the situation in Charlotte, North Carolina?
36: Yeah, hey, Nicole. So the last time we were in Charlotte, North Carolina was about 8 months ago. It was during the at-large operations under former commander Gregory Bovino. Now ICE is back at the helm. They're making these arrests of illegal immigrants and working on deportations, but they're also doing it alongside a special response team called SRT. Now, we were also there exclusively for an early morning ICE arrest. This individual actually had an Interpol red notice out of Ecuador for rape of a child. ICE established that Johnny Alfredo Astumbe Chileno was a target. Once he came out of his residence, officers on the special response team, which is essentially like their SWAT arm of the agency, they closed in and they made the arrest without incident that you're seeing there. Now, hours later, they were on to their next target for the day. ICE was waiting for him to come out of the house to make the arrest because he had kids inside. But the opportunity never presented itself, so teams closed in once again, announced their presence. They showed the warrant to the people inside the residence. But when they refused to come out, SRT busted down the door with a battering ram. 25-year-old Gilmore Adonis Maris Reyes from Honduras had an active federal warrant for felony reentry, dismissed criminal charges for assault by pointing a gun in possession of cocaine. He also had a criminal warrant for DUI.
1: We're very much dialed in to these specific individuals, and we're willing to put in whatever time, whatever work we have to do to safely get the job done. We're not going to go away. In this instance, we had a criminal arrest warrant for this individual, and we try to mitigate as many risks as we possibly can, right? We don't want to necessarily go into the house where that's his safe space. We know there's children. We're trying to let him come out where we can safely take him into custody.
36: Now, Nicole, there's also some controversy surrounding those traffic stops and the body cameras. Kemmerling tells us that all the officers in the Charlotte area will be outfitted with body cameras by the end of this week. He says they need to have at least one officer with a body camera whenever they conduct those kind of traffic stop operations. Nicole.
0: All right, Nellie, you also spoke exclusively to DHS Secretary Mark Wayne Mullen. So let's play some of that.
2: The fact of the matter is that we're trying to secure our nation. Every time we defend against one illegal coming in or we deport one illegal, we bring down the crime rates. And that's just simple math. It's simple. And the president has made it a very strong point that we're securing our borders and we're winning back our streets from these criminals that's been taken advantage of and that was just let in by the millions underneath the Biden administration. What we're seeing here is a partnership right here. That we're right at this spot we're looking at. This is the wall that underneath Governor Abbott in Texas built. And then we have the federal wall that picks up from this point on. And when we work together with states that are fighting against crime, not sanctuary cities, obviously in sanctuary states, obviously we don't have this cooperation in California, too bad, because we can do better and we can do more and make America safe. And that's our whole goal about being down here. And then also give a shout out to our Customs and Border Patrol agents that are out here fighting every single day. There's no glorious activity going on around this place. I mean, we're in the middle of a dust storm, and they're out here still fighting for America and all of our cities and streets because it doesn't just affect Texas. It affects all of us. These drug routes and these traffickers, they flow into the city of Oklahoma City. They flow into Chicago. They flow into Kansas City. They go to Washington, D.C. They go up to New York. But this is a starting point. So if we can stop it here, we can stop crime throughout our nation, and CBP officers do that every day.
36: Now, obviously, you made some headlines over the weekend. You faced some attacks from individuals based on your comments to the nation's governors. Obviously, we've heard from people like Laura Loomer, Greg Bovino. What's your response to these comments and these attacks?
2: Well, they took everything I said out of context. I made it very clear that if the cities and states will work with us to get the worst of the worst off our streets, we won't have the issues we have right now. That was very clear. They can take whatever they want to out of context. The truth is that we are deporting more people, setting records week after week than we ever did underneath the previous administration, and we did the year before too. Every day we're shipping more and more illegals out. Our deportation is hitting record numbers. Our arrests are hitting record numbers, and I don't know why we wouldn't want to partner with our cities and states. Just like I said, if they work with us with the 287G program, which was part of the conversation prior to the little clip that they took, then if they work with the 287G program, we work with the cities and the counties to go after the illegals and go after those that are the worst of the worst, then they'll realize that they won't see ICE as a big a presence because we have local partnerships that we're working with. ICE is now grabbing them out of their jails, and they're honoring the detainers that we're issuing, and we're shipping them back to the home country they came from. That's what partnership looks like, and that's what we want. That's what we would love to see, is to go back to where these sanctuary cities and sanctuary states are as concerned about crime as President Trump and this administration is.
36: Now, Nicole, I also asked the secretary about the current status of the expiration of temporary protected status for Haitian migrants. He said that they're actually going after them right now, but encouraging them to self-deport. We talked to him about a myriad of other issues as well. To find the rest of our interview, just head to newsnationnow.com. Nicole.
0: All right. Allie Bradley, live for us there along the southern border. Thank you. Well, ahead next hour, results are in Michigan, where progressives won out against establishment Democrats.

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16: The votes are in. The outcome of the high-stakes Michigan Senate primary, pitting a progressive against a moderate Democrat. What it could mean for the future of the party and America's balance of power.
17: To all of our incredible supporters here, what a race. 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
19: We can't prevent people from trying to cross, we can catch them.
16: Plus, we're along for the ride for an ICE crackdown.
20: We're very much dialed in to these specific individuals. We're not going to go away.
17: We took on a machine. You're not supposed to be able to beat $70 million of outside spending, a record amount of money spent in a campaign against a Democrat in a primary in any campaign. You're not supposed to be able to beat that.

0: is within the margin of error. So joining us now, senior congressional correspondent Joe Khalil, who was live for us there in Michigan. So Joe, still 90 days to go, but this race is already heating up.
1: Yeah, it is. We're already seeing both Abdul El-Sayed and Mike Rogers really frame how they're going to attack each other. This is a significant win, though, for Abdul El-Sayed, not just for Democrats in Michigan, not just for progressive Democrats in Michigan, but really this race between El-Sayed and Haley Stevens, the more moderate candidate who did have the backing of the Democratic establishment and who was outspending El-Sayed 11-1. What this shows is that there's been this debate about whether somebody as progressive as Abdul El-Sayed could actually win in a place like Michigan. And with this victory, albeit very narrow as it was, he proved that it can be done, even in the face of tens of millions of dollars that were stacked against him. And what this does now, zooming out, is it makes the party writ large, nationwide, ask questions about perhaps how this happened, what the direction of the party is going in, and really, you know, I think even bigger than that, sort of why it is that in a state like Michigan, which is a swing state and a purple state, the moderate candidate that had all of the backing of the big party players could not win this race. So all of that is to say that right now, El-Sayed has a new challenge moving forward, and that is to repair and sort of reunite what is a fractured party, potentially. There was a sense of unity today, but let's not forget, this was a very contentious race between these two and their surrogates. And there were name calling that we saw. There was really some implications that both made of each other and of each other's sides. So there does have to be, according to El-Sayed and his team today, a bit of a healing, a mending of fences is how he put it. And this is what else he said as he made his first public comments after winning the nomination today.
2: They're going to point at me, they're going to point at my name. It's like, well, he's different. That's the best you got? You can't actually talk about what you want to do? My name is not raising your gas prices. My name is not taking us to war. My name is not the reason you can't afford your groceries. You know what it is? They're BS policies. So you can point to my name all he wants. But I'll also tell you this. I've been an Abdul in Michigan my whole life. This is like the best place in the world to be Abdul. You know why? Because Michiganders are, they're big-hearted. They're open-minded. They're earnest, and they're gritty.
1: He was referencing there what he anticipates to be Republican attack ads against him for his full name and his ethnicity. And he said that actually there's already been some of that where Republicans are not calling him Abdul El-Sayed, they're calling him Abdul Rahman Muhammad El-Sayed, which is his full name. And he sort of joked at the end that if you're going to pronounce it correctly. But obviously it speaks to a larger issue that he thinks is going to come toward him. We know Mike Rogers is already framing El-Sayed as a radical. We've heard that phrase from Rogers today. So again, we are already seeing the intensity pick up between those two. And you can imagine that will continue between now and November, Nicole.
0: Yeah, absolutely. So about 90 days out from the midterms, what more can you tell us about where this matchup between El-Sayed and Rogers stands, at least right now?
1: Yeah, well, we talked about off the top, you know, Mike Rogers, if you look at polls, is leading, but it's by a very small margin and within the margin of error. So virtually every Senate race in Michigan over the last couple of years is close, just like every presidential race is very close. It wouldn't be a shock if this ended up being a close one as well between these two. Having said that, Mike Rogers, as we mentioned, is going to try to play up the fact that El-Sayed, though not himself a Democratic socialist, does share some views with the DSA. And Rogers put out a statement today to that effect, using words like radicalism. He says Abdul isn't just another liberal. He is an extremist. He said he wants to empty prisons, put murderers and sex offenders back on our streets, leading a movement grounded in ideological fanaticism. So very, you know, sort of escalated rhetoric there from Mike Rogers. And again, we are going to expect that this back and forth will continue between now and the very minute that voters are casting ballots in November here in the state of Michigan.
0: All right. Joe Colia live for us there in Detroit. Joe, thank you. So for more, I'd like to welcome in now Democrat

0: strategist, Tim Fullerton. Tim, good to see you.
1: Hey, great to see you too.
0: As Joe was talking about, it has been talked about now. It's been said countless times. This race was really seen by many as a battle for the direction of the Democratic Party itself. So let's listen to a little bit more of what we heard from El Sayed.
2: But they understand that the only way that they think they can win is to drag us into the mud, to believe the worst about each other, to believe that what divides us is bigger than what unites us. They want us to think that the reason some of us ain't got is because other people got. But it turns out that the reason so many of us ain't got is because of the system that has corrupted our politics to take it away from us. And that is the thing that we are taking on now.
0: All right, Tim. So, you know, this vote was certainly much closer than anyone expected. But, you know, El Sayed was outspent nearly 11-1. He's really embracing who he is. He's not running from that in any way. So what do you think the results tell you, or what do they tell you about where things could be heading for the Democratic Party as a whole?
1: Yeah, I mean, I think the reality is this is going to be a change election in 2026. Democrats, but people across the country in general are upset about high prices, inflation, and a war that Donald Trump started that we don't know we're in. So people are looking for really the polar opposite of what Donald Trump and Mike Rogers represent, which is a status quo, making sure that billionaires get tax cuts, and then we cut SNAP benefits for children. So I think the Democratic electorate in Michigan just said they are looking for candidates that are going to go in and do things and make things better for the American public. And that is exactly what Abdul Al-Sayed will do when he wins in November.
0: All right. So let's talk about that. Michigan is critical to Democrats' hopes of retaking the Senate come November. Our partners at DDHQ are reporting that whichever party wins the state of Michigan has about a 75% chance of winning control of the Senate. So do you think this new wave of progressive enthusiasm will help or hurt Democrats come November? I mean, you know, Stevens could have been seen as a more traditionally safe choice, but voters there picked El Sayed. Do you think he can win the state?
1: Absolutely. There is not a doubt in my mind that he could win the state. I mean, you pointed out that he was outspent 11-1, which is basically $70 million to $10 million. But he took his message to the people. He went up to the Upper Peninsula and talked with tribes, sat with them. That's not something a lot of politicians do. El Sayed also had progressive content creators coming in and talking authentically about what he represents and the change that they're looking for. So I actually think that he had a much better shot than Haley Stevens did, because I think he will turn out voters in ways that are going to surprise a lot of people come election night in November 3rd.
0: All right. So, you know, Bernie Sanders and others who, you know, Sanders, a huge supporter of Sayed, now really stressing the need for Democrats to come together, to unify despite some of the deep divisions. I mean, now we're seeing Gary Peters, who campaigned with Stevens. He is now throwing his support and his endorsement behind El Sayed. But President Trump last night really had some harsh words for progressive candidates like El Sayed. Let's listen to what he said.
3: I think either they're very naive or they actually want to ruin the country. No matter where you look, go back 1,000 years with different names, anybody doing what they're doing and what they're espousing, everything turns out to ashes and junk and filth.
0: All right, so that's what President Trump has to say. El Sayed will be facing off against Mike Rogers, who is endorsed by President Trump. You know, Rogers has made it clear that he actually prefers to run against El Sayed. So let's listen to some of what he said just this morning.
4: This is really about the heart and soul of our country. I have never seen someone so radical, so extreme, get nominated by a political party. And the DSA candidates in the state in two different congressional races look like they're pulling it off as well.
0: All right, Tim. So I know this is a long question. So we're talking about Democratic unity. We're seeing, you know, how at least, you know, Trump-backed Republicans and President Trump himself feels. So who should be more worried about yesterday's results, would you say? I mean, moderate Democrats, the progressive left, Republicans, as we look toward November.
1: Oh, there's absolutely no doubt it's Republicans. I mean, they have to run on a record of raising prices on Americans across the country with tariffs that were essentially a hidden tax on the American people. They have to square sending us to war with a country that we really have no understanding of why we are in that war. We've lost service members. They have to run on Donald Trump's record. And that's, I think, why they're like trying to play games with Abdul's name, because they know they have to ratchet up the fear. Because if we're talking about issues, you know, Donald Trump right there mentioned that everything that progressives do tends to end up in disaster. Well, I know Republicans believe that, because Democrats were the ones that passed Social Security. Democrats are the ones that passed Medicare and Medicaid. And their whole mission in life is to end those programs. So I'm sure that Mike Rogers is very happy to be arm in arm with Donald Trump as we head into this election. But if I were them, I would be terrified.
0: All right. So are we witnessing, do you think, a seismic shift in the Democratic Party overall? And how much are our younger voters really influencing the direction of the party?
1: I think they're influencing it a lot. I think we've seen the polling show that young voters, young men in particular, have swung back our way. And I think that, young voters and people in general are looking for candidates to come in and change things and, you know, improve people's lives, not incrementally, but major change. You know, talking about Medicare for All was a big one. Talking about solving the climate crisis, which for young people, you know, is something that they're going to be facing in their daily lives. So, you know, I think that the party is heading more back to the FDR style of Democrats, which is a social Democrat, which is different from a DSA thing. It means standing up programs that help people in their daily lives. And I think that you'll see massive turnout for Democrats in a better way than you saw in 24 because of it.
0: Last question for you. So we know, we said at the very top that El Sayed was outspent nearly 11-1. A lot of that was because, you know, he refused to accept that corporate super PAC money. Now he won, though. So now he's going up against a Republican candidate who has a lot of PAC money. Mm-hmm. Is he going to be able to maintain that, not accepting of money? Because how is he going to fund this campaign? We know campaigns cost a lot of money.
1: Well, first of all, I think that Democrats are already starting to coalesce around him and endorsing him. So we are going to be a united party going into November. But also, I think he has an authentic message. He is somebody that is capable of going and talk to rooms with Republicans, moderate Democrats, people on the left. And I don't think he's going to have a problem fundraising. And again, he has an army of, we don't talk about this a lot, but an army of content creators, independent media folks using their channels, you know, that have millions and millions of followers to drive donations to El Sayed. So I don't think he's going to have a problem at all. I think the money is going to be even with El Sayed ahead, but he's going to be getting it in $5, $10, $15 increments, where Mike Rogers is obviously going to be getting it from millionaires and billionaires and corporations.
0: All right, Democratic strategist Tim Fullerton, thanks so much for your time.
1: Thanks for having me.
0: Well, meantime, President Trump says a deal to reopen the Strait of Hormuz is imminent. It could be announced at some point today, as negotiations have been ongoing for weeks behind the scenes with mediators. So this deal would temporarily allow ships to pass through for 2 months in an effort to ease the backlog of traffic. However, Iran is still pushing for control. Correspondent Tom Dempsey joins us live now from Capitol Hill. So, Tom, the president seems confident a deal is coming this time.
5: Hey, Nicole. Yeah, look, we're anxiously waiting for developments on this story. President Trump is in Las Vegas right now to focus on the economy. But before he heads back to D.C. and the White House later tonight, we could see an announcement on a deal to possibly reopen the Strait of Hormuz, with President Trump citing forward movement on recent discussions.
6: A lot of progress has been made. What? And they called me and they said, please, let's talk. They want to talk. The funny thing is, they never mention that. They always say, we're not talking. But they called. They wanted to talk. We've been talking. They want to make a deal. They do not want to be in.
5: Those comments from the president came late Tuesday night after he said talks on a deal lasted all day. We know Iranian leadership has held discussions with the country of Oman, but all this comes after a temporary ceasefire, of course, between Iran and the U.S. collapsed last month, leading to even more strikes and four U.S. service members dying in attacks. Concerns also continue to grow about the war widening even more and the impact to global oil prices. Just this morning, in fact, Houthi rebels said they attacked a Saudi Arabian oil tanker in the Red Sea. Right now, AAA reports the average price for a gallon of regular to be $4.08, down a penny from last week, but rising over a quarter from a month ago and almost a dollar from the same time last year. President Trump has said the U.S. will hold off on any sort of strikes against Iran, citing concerns from Middle Eastern countries. But that will go on until a deal gets reached, according to the president.
0: Yeah, possibly today. All right. So, Tom, what is most important to watch for in this deal?
5: Well, one particular thing I think to keep an eye out for is control over the

0: Strait of Hormuz. Obviously, Iran has blocked oil tankers from going through the strait, which has been a big focus for this ongoing conflict. But the United States has maintained that no deal can be reached if Iran holds on to control. President Trump has also come out against Iran, charging tolls to pass through the strait. Obviously, another huge thing to watch out for when or if this deal gets announced is the future of Iran's nuclear program, because President Trump has reiterated throughout this conflict, Nicole, that Iran cannot have a nuclear weapon. Nicole?
1: All right. Tom Dempsey live for us there in D.C. Thank you. Well, President Trump's hint at an impending deal on the strait is helping the stock market again after yesterday's record highs. Take a look. The uptick also being attributed to strong corporate earnings reports. Businessman and Shark Tank investor Kevin O'Leary joined Morning in America earlier to weigh in.
2: Well, there's a huge disconnect between the performance of the underlying economy, whether it be small business, 5 to 500 employees, or the S&P 500. We're having one of the most extraordinary earnings seasons I've seen in recent history. The economy is performing on all cylinders. And that's the good news for the administration and Trump. The bad news is it hasn't translated to Main Street in any city, including Vegas or California or anywhere, because inflation is still persistent above 2%. It's in fact over 3%.
1: Well, President Trump continues his West Coast economic tour today in Vegas after last night's GOP fundraiser in California. He's expected to speak from the Red Rock Casino in the next few hours. So to come, a major update on the largest parasite outbreak in U.S. history, sickening thousands across the nation. And the mounting pressure for Congressman Max Miller of Ohio to step down amid physical abuse allegations.
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2: A major development in the cyclospora outbreak. The Washington Post reports the CDC is now expanding the list to 15 states affected by recalled iceberg lettuce. The surge of cyclospora infections started in May. Since then, the CDC has confirmed more than 10,000 cases, 2 deaths, with another 11,000 cases still being investigated. National correspondent Alex Capriello joins us live. So, Alex, this outbreak appears to be expanding.
3: Yeah, and it's expanding really fast, Nicole. And as more and more Americans all across our country are exposed to this parasite, well, then the CDC has to add those states to its ongoing list. Let's take a look at this new reporting that came from the Washington Post, which suggests that the CDC actually expanded its net to include 6 new states tied to that contaminated lettuce from Mexico. That brings the overall total to 15. But when you look at the bigger picture than that, nearly every single state in our country has at least one case tied to this thing, 47 in total. Also, within the last 24 hours, 2 deaths in Michigan have been linked to the cyclosporiasis. They are the first 2 deaths to be announced. But keep in mind that dying from this parasite is rare, and health officials say the 2 had underlying health conditions that put them at a greater risk of intestinal illness and dehydration. Listen to this expert.
4: The Department of Health did release the fact that both of the people that died had significant underlying conditions. People that are going to become ill from cyclospora, well, if you get it, you're going to become ill. But people that are going to have potential life-threatening illness, which is very, very, very, very rare, are going to be people that have underlying health conditions. So people that are immunosuppressed because of, you know, cancers or HIV or immunosuppressive drugs, people that are on the fringes of age, the very old, the very young, people that are pregnant. For most of us, it is going to just be an unpleasant GI bug.
3: So the most recent tally from the CDC shows at least 18,000 confirmed or suspected cases, although that number is more likely higher than 20,000 or so, the reason being that it takes a long time to do that contact tracing, not to mention that statewide counts that come from their own Department of Health and Human Services are typically a lot quicker in actually relaying that information to the federal government.
2: Nicole. Yeah, pretty scary here. So, Alex, has the advice changed from the CDC about which foods to avoid?
3: Yeah, obviously, if you've been watching News Nation, you know that we've been covering this for several weeks. And while the case count continues to grow, the overall advice and tips on what foods to avoid really hasn't changed all that much. So let's pull that up for our viewers out there. We have raspberries, blackberries, and other berries that leads that list. Also, things like cilantro and basil, green onions, snow peas, lettuce, and then, of course, the big one is the salad mixes. You can protect yourself by washing all your fruits and veggies thoroughly, scrubbing them with a brush, cutting away bruised and damaged areas, refrigerating before cooking, and opting for whole heads of lettuce again instead of those mixed green bags. The previous record for this case back in 2019 was set just under 5,000 cases, around 4,700. So that means at this point in time, we've nearly quadrupled that number. Nicole.
2: All right. Alex Capriello, thank you. Well, meantime, in Minnesota, dozens of cases of salmonella are now being linked to jalapenos from Chipotle. The chain says the jalapenos have been pulled. They are switching to other growers. The FDA is still tracing the source, which may have also reached other Mexican-style restaurants. And Vice President J.D. Vance and the Anti-Fraud Task Force speaking to Congress this morning at the White House. The Vice President asking lawmakers to start drafting legislation in response to the administration's efforts to target health care fraud. This after the task force's expansion to Philadelphia. Pennsylvania currently leads the nation in Medicaid fraud convictions and joins a list of several other states that are also being investigated.
5: We have been able to identify $230 $1 billion of fraud just since the fraud task force was set up. In order to make this really work, we need our colleagues in Congress to really codify some of this stuff, to make sure that it becomes law. We would love to work with Democrats in Washington to codify some of the anti-fraud actions that we've taken and to take it to the next level.
2: Well, Vance also asking for stiffer penalties for fraudsters and more resources to continue to expand the crackdown effort. After the break, the armed man arrested near President Trump's California golf course and the immigration crackdown, News Nation's exclusive ride-along with an ICE SWAT team in Charlotte, North Carolina.
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2: Well, President Trump continues his West Coast economic tour today in Las Vegas after last night's GOP fundraiser in California. He will be speaking in the next few hours. We'll bring that to you live. But in the meantime, it comes after an armed man was arrested at President Trump's golf course in Southern California just days before he arrived there. Federal prosecutors say the 38-year-old suspect told agents he was employed by the State Department and he was at the club to provide security. Correspondent Libby Dean is live at the White House. So, Libby, what more are you learning about this suspect?
0: Well, we're not expecting him in court today, Nicole, anymore, but he does remain behind bars after investigators say he was found armed near President Trump's golf course ahead of that planned visit that President Trump made there. This did prompt this joint investigation that we're seeing play out from United States Secret Service, the FBI, as well as local law enforcement. Now, federal agents say they spotted Taylee Sunday walking the Rancho Palos Verdes course, President Trump's course, taking pictures and videos and appearing to watch security preparations ahead of the president's visit. Deputies say he had this loaded 16-round magazine in his pocket, also a loaded pistol in his car. Also found in his car, a pair of binoculars, a badge that read, quote, security protection agent. Then this search that happened at his home turned up a illegally modified AR platform weapon, body armor, ammunition, radio devices, also these notebooks with what authorities are calling concerning statements inside of it. Here's the president's reaction to all of this.
1: Well, the only thing I get a little solace from is they say only consequential presidents. And I am definitely consequential.
0: So far, authorities haven't announced a motive or charged Taylee with plotting any kind of assassination attempt on President Trump's life. He's facing other charges. He did plead not guilty to that weapons charge, one of many that he was facing. But that bail that he's facing right now, $250,000, Nicole.
2: All right. So, Libby, what can you tell us about another potential safety concern, this one involving Marine One as it was carrying President Trump?
0: A potential close call here, Nicole, that involved President Trump's Marine One helicopter and a commercial jet. But the president, he did make it safely from the White House South Lawn over to Joint Base Andrews to leave for this West Coast trip that he's on right now. But the new details that we're learning from the FAA, they say that Marine One and this commercial jet, they briefly came closer together than federal safety standards allow. And while they were never on any kind of collision course and the president was never in danger, this incident did occur. And now it's under investigation to determine how the loss of required separation between Marine One and any kind of commercial aircraft occurred, because there are rules that were put in place after last year's deadly mid-air collision at Ronald Reagan Airport, where they're supposed to stop that commercial traffic at DCA when the president is going to take off in Marine One or any kind of presidential helicopter operations. And that, from our understanding, is what happened. And here's some back and forth between the air traffic controller, Marine One, as well as that commercial jet and the pilots there.
3: Marine One, you said your proceed is brief?
4: Yeah. Tower, that's Marine One proceeding as brief.
3: Marine One, you got traffic rotating off runway 1, E-170.
4: Marine One, visual traffic.
3: Marine One, roger.
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4: Present heading 3000, Southwest 2990.
0: And the president is building a new helipad on the South Lawn. So when he made this departure, that happened from the ellipse. So a change in procedure there. But luckily, at no point was the president in harm's way, according to White House officials that I've been speaking to. Of course, we're going to hear from him later today. Nicole, who's going to be speaking in Las Vegas, returning here to the White House much, much later tonight. Nicole.
2: All right. Libby Dean, live for us there in D.C. Thank you. Well, meantime, Republican Representative Max Miller is now under investigation by the House Ethics Committee after recently uncovered allegations of domestic violence and illegal drug use. The congressman's ex-wife, Emily Moreno, who is the daughter of Ohio Senator Bernie Moreno, has accused Miller of throwing hot water at her and holding a gun to her head while they were married. She's also accused him of physically hurting their 2-year-old daughter, who suffered a fractured collarbone back in February. Now, interestingly, the congressman helped kickstart the ethics probe into himself by turning in various documents. He says he has nothing to hide. So joining us now for a closer look, White House correspondent with our partners at thehill.com, Julia Manchester. Always good to see you, Julia. So pretty unusual move for a lawmaker to request an ethics investigation into himself. Talk about the potential next steps here, especially considering the House is out on its August recess.
6: Yeah, you know, it's unclear what the next steps are. Obviously, the committee will investigate Max Miller. And if Max Miller is telling the truth and has those documents, I imagine those documents will be handed over to the committee. But the House is on recess. You're right. Correct there, Nicole. But that has allowed, I think, a number of Republican lawmakers to skirt being asked whether Max Miller should resign or end his reelection bid, and or, I should say. Now, Speaker Mike Johnson gave an interview with Politico earlier that was published earlier today and essentially said, you know, he's staying out of this for now, that there is no effort to replace Max Miller on the ballot. But still, we are seeing a number of Republican senators, including Senator Roger Marshall, for example, call on Miller to resign or step down, including also Bernie Moreno, of course. So the big question is, you know, sort of where this goes from here. Max Miller is giving a number of interviews on television today and yesterday. A lot of critics say he's not doing himself any favors with these interviews, revealing a lot, explaining, denying. He gave a 20-minute long interview with CNN yesterday. So Max Miller very much in hot water, but showing no sign of stepping down.
2: Yeah, and I do want to play a bit of that CNN interview in a minute. But, you know, you mentioned the fact, you know, Senator Bernie Moreno, Miller's ex-wife, is Senator Moreno's daughter. He is also an Ohio Republican. So I'd like to listen to some of what he is saying about the situation.
7: What my daughter's been through, what my daughter is going through, what my wife is going through, my my two boys and my other daughter are going through. This is truly the seventh level of hell.
2: All right. So that was a senator right there. Julia, talk about the dynamics playing out here, because these are men from two different chambers of Congress, but they're both on the same team as far as party.
6: Yeah, I mean, look, they're in two different chambers. Obviously, they both come from Ohio. The Marinos and the Millers are prominent families in Ohio, particularly in the northeastern Cleveland region of Ohio. So obviously, this is a very difficult situation when they're on both sides of Capitol Hill. But look, like I said, House Republicans have been able to skirt having, you know, being asked about this in the halls of Congress because they're on recess. But you are seeing a growing number of Republican senators calling on Miller to step down, seemingly very much siding with Moreno. However, we did hear Senate Majority Leader John Thune essentially say this is a House matter yesterday when asked about this.
2: All right. So Miller, who is, again, a Republican, Julia, you talked about it. He appeared yesterday on CNN about a 20-minute interview. I'd like to listen to some of that and how he compared his situation to that of President Trump's.
8: He called me and he said, Maxie, it's going to be a tough race. And he said, I don't know if you're going to be able to, you know, pull this one out. And you know what, Jake? I reminded him of the same resilience that he had when people told him that he was going to struggle in 2016 and he became the 45th president of the United States. And I have the utmost confidence that my constituents back home know me.
2: All right. So, Julia, CNN may or may not be Representative Miller's target audience, but how much of that was potentially about sending a message directly to President Trump?
6: Well, Congressman Max Miller spoke to President Trump on Monday evening, and we know that Miller said in a CNN interview, he also said in a Wall Street Journal interview, you have to remember he's giving a number of interviews right now. It's not just CNN. But he said that President Trump expressed concerns about his ability to do well in the race, but was generally supportive. Max Miller saying that he reminded the president that, you know, he could overcome these odds, comparing himself to the allegations against President Trump in 2016 following those Access Hollywood tapes. But a source familiar with the call on Monday told me that President Trump actually pushed or, you know, suggested to Max Miller that he drop out of the race. So seemingly contradicting what Miller has been saying.
2: All right. Julia Manchester from our partners at The Hill. Thank you. Still to come, News Nation is along for the ride as an ICE SWAT team with an ICE SWAT team during the illegal immigration crackdown in Charlotte, North Carolina.
9: I passed out. And then when I woke up, I saw Ryder and another lifeguard and a bunch of other people trying to help me.
2: And the heartfelt thanks to the teenage lifeguard who saved a boy from drowning off the California coast.
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16: A News Nation getting an exclusive ride-along in Charlotte, North Carolina. It's one of the major targets right now in the Trump administration's immigration crackdown, as ISIS SWAT teams giving us a behind-the-scenes look at how their operations are planned, then carried out in real time. And it comes as backlash over enforcement tactics continues to draw protests, especially after deaths during raids and within ICE detention facilities. Senior border correspondent Allie Bradley was along for the ride. She joins us live. So, Allie, what is the situation in Charlotte?
4: Yeah, Nicole, right now, the last time that we were in Charlotte was actually for an at-large operation under former Commander Gregory Bovino. Now ICE is back at the helm, making these arrests and working on these deportations, going after who DHS considers to be the worst of the worst. And they're doing it alongside a special response team. So News Nation was there exclusively as ICE was making early morning arrests in the Charlotte area. This individual here had an Interpol red notice out of Ecuador for rape of a child. ICE established that Johnny Alfredo Astumbe Chileno was a target. Once he came out of his residence, officers on the special response team, which is like a SWAT arm of the agency, they closed in and made the arrest without incident. A couple hours later, they were on to their next target for the day. ICE was waiting for him to come out of the house to make the arrest because he had kids inside. The opportunity, though, never presented itself, so teams closed in once again. They announced their presence, showing the warrant to the people inside the residence. But when they refused to come out, SRT busted down the door with a battering ram. 25-year-old Gilmar Adonis Maris Reyes from Honduras had an active federal warrant for felony reentry, dismissed criminal charges for assault by pointing a gun in possession of cocaine, and he also had a criminal warrant for DUI.
17: We're very much dialed in to these specific individuals, and we're willing to put in whatever time, whatever work we have to do to safely get the job done. We're not going to go away. In this instance, we had a criminal arrest warrant for this individual, and we try to mitigate as many risks as we possibly can, right? We don't want to necessarily go into the house where that's his safe space. We know there's children. We're trying to let him come out where we can safely take him into custody.
4: Now, Nicole, Kemmerling also tells us that one of their biggest challenges right now is a lack of detention space. He says there is really none in North and South Carolina, and everyone that's arrested has to be transported to South Georgia. This comes as the administration says it's not actively working to purchase or build new facilities, but rather expand existing state and county facilities. Now, when it comes to those body cameras and the traffic stops, well, Kemmerling tells us that any officer in the Charlotte area that doesn't already have a body camera will be outfitted with one by the end of this week. He says that every time they conduct a traffic stop, they have to ensure one officer on site at least has that body-worn camera on and activated. Nicole.
16: All right, Allie Bradley, live for us there along the southern border. Thank you. 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
5: Here's your news now in 90 seconds. The man charged with intentionally starting one of the wildfires in the Spokane, Washington area was questioned in two other fire investigations last year. The 37-year-old suspect is scheduled for arraignment tomorrow in connection with the Old Trails fire, which has destroyed at least 700 buildings. Authorities say the other two fires threatening the area were also started by people, but not necessarily on purpose. So far, crews report 0% containment on the three fires. A nurse in Australia uses his martial arts skills to take down an intoxicated patient. Newly released video shows that patient attacking a nurse back in October 2024 after the man was asked to leave. The nurse was able to get the man in a headlock and restrain him before security arrived. He says a 10-year jiu-jitsu obsession helped him handle that aggressive patient. An Ohio fifth grader is credited with saving her family after a fire started in her bedroom. Logan DeLuca says she woke up last Wednesday in a sweat and saw flames at the edge of her sister's bed. The girl got her sister out of bed and ran to tell her stepdad, who managed to throw the mattress into the yard. And Logan's mom says she's our hero. A 10-year-old boy saved by a lifeguard on the California coast is recalling the experience that's made national headlines. Nathaniel Ray tells Elizabeth Vargas Reports that he was struggling in the water on July 25th before losing consciousness, only coming to as the 16-year-old lifeguard and others were pulling him out. Nathaniel's father says the family was finally able to speak to lifeguard Ryder Williams on Sunday.
6: I thanked him for saving my life.
5: And that's your news now in 90 seconds.
16: I'm Nicole Verley in Chicago. Thank you so much for watching this Wednesday. President Trump continues his West Coast economic tour today. He is taking his pitch to Las Vegas. This is a live look. He is facing an uphill battle ahead of the midterms with so many Americans feeling the strain on their budget. We'll bring you his comments live. And Alicia Nieves is in for Connell today. She's tracking it all, picks up our coverage from New York right after the break.
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10: Lisa Nieves in for Connell McShane. Let's get it going now with our top three for this hour of News Nation Live. A heavily armed man arrested at Trump National National Golf Course in Los Angeles ahead of President's visit. A live report from the ground there. Plus, the CDC expanding its scope of the cyclospora outbreak here in the U.S. to 15 states, now including Arkansas and Missouri. We've got the very latest. But first, a victory for progressives in Michigan. Abdul El Sayed clinching a narrow win, defeating Representative Haley Stevens to become the Democrats' Senate nominee. Now, that carries a massive implication for both the Senate battle map and the future of the Democratic Party. We begin this hour with senior congressional correspondent Joe Khalil, live from Detroit. Joe, you were there yesterday when voters were casting their ballot as those votes were being counted. And now today, this. What's the latest?
11: Yeah, well, this is a big victory for Abdul El Sayed, not just for Michigan progressive Democrats, but you zoom out here, and this was a race that was really a referendum on the larger debate that Democrats are having in the party right now, the sort of progressive left versus the more moderate establishment, and this race was a proxy for that. El Sayed proved that somebody as progressive as him can actually win in a state like Michigan, which is independent and a purple swing state. These were his first comments today after it was confirmed that he was going to be the Democratic nominee to run for Senate in November.
12: Yeah, the point of the name was like, well, he's different. That's the best you got? You can't actually talk about what you want to do? My name is not raising your gas prices. My name is not taking us to war. My name is not the reason you can't afford your groceries. You know what it is? They're BS policies. So he can point to my name all he wants. But I also tell you this, I've been an Abdul in Michigan my whole life. This is like the best place in the world to be Abdul. You know why? Because Michiganders are, they're big-hearted. They're open-minded. They're earnest, and they're gritty.
11: The context there is El Sayed is suggesting that Mike Rogers and other Republicans are using his full name, basically in an effort to try to paint him in a sort of Islamophobic way. And he said that's not going to work. We're already starting to see some of the attack lines from both El Sayed and Mike Rogers as they move forward against each other. And so we heard a bit of that today. We also heard from El Sayed an effort to sort of reunite the Democratic Party in Michigan. Remember, this was a contentious primary, and it got personal at times.

0: party and the progressive wing of it.
1: There's clearly an identity crisis happening within the Republican Party. They're deeply divided. But I think the net here is they're putting forward a candidate that I don't think can win in Michigan. This is the Mamdani of Michigan. And Michigan is not Manhattan.
0: Mamdani fared better, though, here in New York, even with
1: the odds. But he only won 51% in Manhattan.
0: Yeah.
1: So if you think you're going to fare better in Michigan, you're deluded here. I mean, I think this is really a sign of how the partisan primaries are taking both parties further and further to the extremes and further away from the middle where most Americans are. 45% of Americans are independent. In Michigan, it's about 17%.
0: Yeah.
1: And he's going to have a real hard time reaching them. He's definitely far left of center. And I think it's a misstep on behalf of the party, but it's a reflection of where they are. The extremes have taken over the parties on the right and on the left, and the middle is being left behind.
0: Yeah, they've got 90 days to figure it out there in Michigan. Connor, let me ask you this. Congresswoman Haley Stevens released a statement offering support for Abdu El-Sayed now in his campaign. Listen to what El-Sayed said about uniting with Stevens today.
2: To my colleague and friend, Congresswoman Haley Stevens, we shared a great conversation this morning. And I know that it was a bitter end to this very long primary. But I also know that Haley brings the best of herself to her work. She is one of the most committed public servants that you'll ever meet. She loves democracy like I love democracy. And whatever differences that we might have had in the primary, they pale in comparison to what unifies us.
0: What is it going to take for Democrats to come together in Michigan after this very divisive primary, as Joe is pointing out?
3: Well, I think it starts with leadership. And so El-Sayed himself is going to have to set a tone that welcomes back Haley Stevens' supporters into his camp. You know, so she's already done her part. She said that she's supporting him over Mike Rogers and everything. But he needs to be the one to signal to these voters that they can have some faith in him and support him. You know, I also think, to the degree everyone's saying that, oh, you know, the extremes have taken over the party, you have to remember how close this primary was. It doesn't look to me like anyone took over. It ultimately came down to a very, very small number of votes. So given that, he's going to have to be careful about how he campaigns.
0: Yeah, Lauren, to that point, I mean, President Trump called El-Sayed's win in Michigan a great news, as Paul was kind of pointing out, for the Republican Party. Given that so far the polls don't have him going up against Rogers and winning here, the president went on to call him, of course, a communist. We've heard that before, a loser who hates Jews and Israel in the Truth Social post. How effective will those kind of attacks be? And can El-Sayed's brand of economic populism, from your perspective, does it have a chance in Michigan?
4: Well, first of all, you know, Donald Trump, that's low-hanging fruit that he is truthing out, or whatever you call his social media platform. The only hope for Republicans right now in this country with such an unpopular president and a lagging economy is the obscenity of the positions of these Democrats that are running in states. And so, yes, it was razor thin. I hear the former congressman. I wish he was still in Congress. But you have ideas that are not tolerant, that are not mainstream, and he's going to cost Democrats their path in Michigan, just like they lost their path in Maine. I mean, putting Hamas and Israel on an equal moral and ethical footing is not a mainstream position. These are extreme positions that Michiganders don't agree with, the majority of Americans don't agree with, and he is going to have a very hard time convincing the 6 million Jewish voters in this country that things are okay, because most of them feel that they're not right now.
0: Yeah, I'm hearing it's a win for the moment, but certainly still, again, that uphill battle. Connor, DDHQ chief elections analyst Jeffrey Skelly has said that Democrats cannot afford to lose Michigan if they're going to find a path to taking the Senate and having a majority there. How critical will El-Sayed's campaign be toward answering Democrats' question about the electability of progressives going forward?
3: Oh, I mean, he has made himself the standard bearer on the question whether one of these progressive DSA-aligned candidates can win in a battleground state. It's absolutely right. The Democrats cannot control the Senate without Michigan. So, you know, if he wins, he's going to be able to cast himself as a hero. And if he loses, and I share a lot of the concerns that have been expressed on here today, you know, it's another reminder of what we kind of already know from history, is that the general election voters in these battleground states are kind of in the middle, and these more extreme policy positions can really hurt you when it counts.
0: Yeah, we've got 90 days to figure out what happens here. Paul, let me move over to South Dakota, where Democratic Senate candidate has dropped out of the race, clearing the way for independent candidate Brian Bangs to take on Senator Mike Rounds in the fall. Your organization, Independent Veterans of

0: support of American America supports Brian Bangs. What do you expect in this independent versus Republican race?
1: One of the most exciting races in America.
0: Really?
1: And it's not the only one. Now, the Democrat has also dropped out in Idaho, so you'll see Todd Achilles head-to-head against incumbent Jim Risch. So this is, I think, a potentially winning strategy if you do want to knock out Republicans. It's not to put up a far leftist who's a replica of Mamdani. It's to put forward an independent veteran who lives in the state, who's dedicated to the state, who's strong on national security, and can bring people together. I think this state will be a test case for an alternate strategy that appeals to moderates, that appeals to independents. And you also may see the same thing in Montana. Seth Bodner is a Green Beret. He's a Rhodes Scholar. He's running as an independent there. But the Democrat refuses to drop out. She's got no chance. She's raised no money. And right now, she's a spoiler. But we could see three Senate races that are head-to-head and independent against a Republican. And I think they're going to be three of the most exciting Senate races in America.
0: Yeah, over the last decade, we've seen this independent movement. But to your point there, in this midterm, it seems to be gaining the most momentum it's ever had. Lauren, let me ask you this, because we're waiting to hear from President Trump in Las Vegas, where he is going to, you know, tout those tax cuts from the One Big Beautiful Bill, like no tax on tips, that affecting a lot of people there. But I want you to listen to what Kevin O'Leary told our Marnie Hugh this morning.
2: Well, there's a huge disconnect between the performance of the underlying economy, whether it be small business, 5 to 500 employees, or the S&P 500. We're having one of the most extraordinary earnings seasons I've seen in recent history. The economy is performing on all cylinders. And that's the good news for the administration and Trump. The bad news is it hasn't translated to Main Street in any city, including Vegas or California or anywhere, because inflation is still persistent.
0: And I'm sorry, that was Marky Martin, the show that he was on. Let me ask you this, though, Lauren. As O'Leary was pointing out there a moment ago, and as I've covered quite a bit on, the overall economy is doing pretty fine. It's resilient. We've seen a strong labor market, a strong stock market. But the individual economy is struggling. When people go to the pump, when they go to the grocery store, can President Trump regain America's trust on the economy? We know his polling hasn't done well there. And what does that mean for the Republican Party with 90 days going into the midterm?
3: It's going to be very hard. It's going to be very hard because who knows if this Iranian deal or no deal works out. It's going to be hard because the public polling, too, Alicia, which is what I study, reflects that Americans think there is going to be a recession. They don't even believe the good numbers in the macro economy, which do, of course, exist, because Trump was elected on this big gamble. He said the Biden economy is trash, your families are suffering, and it's his fault. And when presidential candidates claim responsibility like that, you better be able to deliver. But he's promised on things that have very little to do with presidential policy. But maybe he can ditch the tariffs. Maybe there's a deal with Iran. Maybe the gas prices do come down. And I hope they do. And I'm rooting for our president. I just think it's such a tight timeline. And Americans just think things are way too expensive right now.
0: Lauren, then what do you think his messaging is going to be in Las Vegas in this moment, amid a time where gas prices are still relatively high and we haven't seen those updates with the conflict with Iran? We're expecting potentially a Strait of Hormuz deal soon, but that still hasn't arrived.
3: Right. Well, he's going to be very partisan. I mean, this is what the president's speeches sound like. And because, again, of the craziness going on in the Democratic Party, he has somewhat of a stump speech to give. And he will give that, and he will trash Democrats' policies because they do have socialist policies. They do have policies on the DSA website that are the front doorstep to communism. And Trump knows that. Again, if Democrats weren't doing all that nonsense, they would sweep these midterms. I think they'll get the House. I don't think they'll get the Senate. And it's because of some of the craziness. And Trump's going to put that back on him. And he's not going to take any blame for anything that's going on.
0: But we will see how his message is received today in Las Vegas. We'll take that those comments alive. And then certainly over the next 90 days, how voters respond to that messaging come November. Lauren Wright, stick around. Paul Rykoff and Connor Lamb, thank you so much. All right, we're learning more about this armed suspect in this latest security threat against President Trump. This one at one of his golf courses in Southern California. We hear federal prosecutors say that the 38-year-old man told agents that he worked for the State Department and was at the club to provide security ahead of the president's visit. NewsAsia's Nancy Liu, a national correspondent, is live for us just outside Trump National Golf Course in California. Nancy, another scary potential situation for the president. What are we learning about how real this threat was?
4: Well, Alicia, the suspect, Janine John Taylor, he's expected

0: To make his first appearance in federal court soon. We believe that the transfer has yet to happen from local to federal custody. So it's been 3 days, though, since his arrest here at the Trump National Golf Course, apparently while he was trying to look like part of the security detail. Authorities say the 38-year-old had been spotted several times since June and then twice in the last 5 days ahead of the president's visit last night. Taylee was taken into custody by L.A. County Sheriff's deputies after federal agents spotted him acting suspiciously and lurking around the course here in Rancho Palos Verdes, taking pictures and videos and appearing to monitor security planning activities. During a pat-down, deputies found a 16-round magazine in one of Taylee's pockets, and when they searched his vehicle in the parking lot, they found a loaded pistol and extra illegal ammunition as well as a security badge. A search warrant executed at Taylee's home in Downey, that's south of downtown L.A., turned up more guns, ammunition, body armor, high-capacity magazines, and multiple notebooks containing what's described as concerning statements, but those have not been disclosed. Taylee's neighbors are stunned to learn they've been living near such a massive stash of weapons.
1: Holy crap, we could have been one of those that got affected by it. We're almost afraid to tell our kids, did you hear the news? Well, we're two doors down.
0: Taylee has already been charged locally with multiple counts involving firearms possession. He entered a not guilty plea, and bail was set at $250,000. Among the federal charges, felony possession of an unregistered short barrel rifle, which carries a mandatory minimum sentence of 10 years. When Taylee was spotted at the club last Friday, he was seen wearing an earpiece as he walked around the golf course. Now, the Secret Service and the FBI, they have been extremely proactive with security, given multiple attempts and plots on the president's life in just the past 2 years. Alicia?
2: Nancy, I imagine there could be more charges that he faces, as well as more details coming out about exactly what he was planning. I know you'll keep us posted. Nancy, live for us in California. Thank you. All right, it's 15 minutes past the hour. Here's what we have coming up on News Nation Live.
3: A new push to open up the Strait of Hormuz. Could a possible deal be on the table, and could it come as early as today?
4: The Strait's going to be open very soon, or they're going to get hit very hard.
3: And Ali Bradley's exclusive ride-along with an ICE officer in North Carolina, our crews witnessing federal agents apprehend two illegal immigrants.
5: We don't want to necessarily go into the house where that's his safe space. We know there's children.
3: And the cyclospora outbreak spreading to more states. What the CDC is now saying about this outbreak up ahead.
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24: A lot of progress has been made.
25: What?
24: And they called me and they said, please, let's talk. They want to talk. They want to make a deal. They do not want to be hit. And I think it'd be very smart to make a deal. We'll see what happens.
2: Iran and Oman are reportedly in the final stages on a deal to reopen the Strait of Hormuz. Here's what we know about that deal. Some new details coming in. It would open the strait for 60 days with no tolls or fees during that period. Ships will enter the strait through the upper Iranian lanes, leave through the lower Oman lanes. The middle lanes, those will reopen once to traffic once those sea mines are cleared. But the question is, will this work? Joining us now is John Herbst, former U.S. ambassador to Ukraine and general consul on Jerusalem, now senior director of the Atlantic Council's Eurasia Center. Ambassador, what do you make of this new proposal with Iran? Some would say giving up some control, but really holding a firm grip still over that critical waterway.
26: Well, I think that the new twist in this is, you know, incoming ships go through Iranian waters and outgoing through Omani waters. That's not a net plus for Iran, but enables them to claim that they've got control, at least, of incoming traffic. Fair enough.
2: No.
26: But overall, it looks similar to the deal that was reached and which the Iranians reneged on, you know, a few months ago. The question is, will they abide by it now? They still believe they have an edge, point of leverage over President Trump, because he wants to get on with the midterm elections with reduced inflation caused by high oil prices. But they do have to worry that Trump could get frustrated and unleash far more damage on their forces and on their economy.
2: Let me ask you about this portion of the deal, as we're understanding it so far, that it would reportedly not impose any tolls during that 60-day period. But Iran is still demanding the right to collect fees at some point. How does this complicate the deal and the odds that it actually lasts, given that ahead of all of this, that was international waters, there were no tolls, nothing like this existed?
26: Well, this is a complicating factor. They want to improve their situation around the Gulf, as it was before the war began in February. But this was also true with the first deal reached, which led to, you know, a period of no hostilities for at least a little while. And it was decided by both parties to kick down the road, in this case 60 days, also I think it was 60 days the first time, the issue of whether or not there'd be tolls or some form of payment eventually. But if this deal holds, that will be at least a short-term positive. But again, I hesitate to say it will, because Iran still thinks it has an edge.
2: You know, some moderate leaders in Iran and the IRGC have reportedly been a bit split when it comes to talks with the United States.

0: States. How do we know the IRGC won't attack ships again during this period? Because part of what led to the downfall of the last ceasefire is the reports that there continues to be these factions within Iran, and it's a little bit unclear who's truly pulling the levers here.
1: Let me be clear. There's no public indication that there are moderates and hardliners in Iran. Maybe that's true, but it could be one government playing good cop and bad cop, right? So we just don't know. But again, what we've witnessed, basically from the second week of this war, Iran feels it has the advantage because it can shut down oil flow through the Strait of Hormuz. And that's not wrong, sadly.
0: Yeah, that has been a point of power. They have been able to flex 5+ months into this conflict. If a deal holds steady, I know that's a big if. Do you see that as being enough of a victory for President Trump to pull out of this war?
1: I think that he realizes that he's not in an easy situation, but he still insists that there has to be a clear understanding that Iran does not develop a nuclear program. I have no doubt that at some point Iran might be willing to say it will not create a nuclear bomb, but I find it very hard to imagine they would actually maintain any such commitment.
0: We will continue to follow and see where this goes. That's, of course, been the U.S.'s main objective in getting into this conflict and getting out of it with that goal achieved. Ambassador John Herbst, really appreciate your time.
1: Thank you, ma'am.
0: All right. Abdul El-Sayed winning in Michigan, setting up the left's biggest test of the fall. What it means, though, for the general elections come November.
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5: Strong showing for progressives and Trump-backed candidates even alike as last night's primaries ushered in this new wave of contenders in the November election. The major news coming out of Michigan, though, where you saw progressive Abdu El Sayed clinching the primary against moderate Congresswoman Haley Stevens. Here with us now is Director of Data Science with Decision Desk HQ, Scott Tranter. Scott, thank you for being here. I know last night was a really long night. Let's start with this news out of Michigan. Progressive Abdu El Sayed won over Congresswoman Haley Stevens in that Democratic Senate primary. El Sayed focusing a lot of his campaign on getting big money out of politics, particularly AIPAC. What does Congresswoman Stevens' loss say about where Democrats are when it comes to Israel, the big money influence? And on the flip side, can a progressive win in the general election in a purple state, and not just a purple state, a key one like Michigan?
6: Yeah, no, look, I don't know that primary answers as many of those questions as poses more. Look, yeah. He won. He did not win, though, the way the polls thought he would. Our polling average going into last night had him winning 10 to 11 points. The only thing that tells me is polling is off in Michigan, and so all bets are off for the general. And I think as we look at Michigan, which is a great cross-section of America, they care about the economy, they care about how much the gas costs, whether their homes are affordable, those types of things. So if Abdu El Sayed can talk about those issues Mike Rogers has in the past, I think it'll be a close race. But the fact that last night's race was so close and a battle between a very progressive candidate and a more traditional Democrat one tells me the Democrat Party is still trying to figure a few things out.
5: Yeah, and while we saw some other key wins in Michigan, you know, for DSA members on the House side, the progressive win, for the party, it took some losses too, right? In the Missouri Democratic House primaries, you had establishment-backed Congressman Wesley Bell won against former Congresswoman Cori Bush, who had secured endorsements from several Democratic socialists. Is there a limit? Is this what we're seeing on how far the progressive movement can actually go?
6: Yeah, look, I think with the close Sayed win and that Wesley Bell win last night, we have seen some of the surge we've seen of these progressive candidates reach a ceiling. Look, the progressive wing of the Democratic Party had a great run in places like Pennsylvania, New York, Colorado, even Texas recently. But these races show that there is some limits and potentially good. Look, Wesley Bell is a good candidate and will be a Democratic vote in the House out of that district if he should win, and a few of these others. Look, the Democrats want to put numbers on the board, and some of these moderate candidates are just a better fit in some places.
5: Yeah, I think you had a strong point in that it seems like this race last night and some of these races actually pose more questions than give us answers. Let me ask you about the flip side, the GOP side of things. Trump-backed candidates, they won in states like Washington, even in Michigan and Kansas. What does this say about the president's hold on the Republican Party? And again, similar to the Democratic Party, can it translate into the general elections? Again, given when you look at how Trump is polling broadly across the country.
6: Yeah, look, in the primary, those numbers you showed are pretty stark. He is a He endorses winners in the primary. In the general, it's a little bit more of a mixed message, and we'll see if his approval ratings and the Republican generic ballot can translate to battleground states like Maine, Georgia, North Carolina, Ohio. I think it'll play well in a couple of states, but not every one. In the primary, his record's golden. In the general, again, a few more questions, and we'll see how it plays out.
5: Let me follow with this. Larry Sabato of the Crystal Ball just shifted the Kansas Senate race from a safe Republican to a likely Republican. What are your thoughts there?
6: I think that's interesting. Look, we look at what happened in Kansas last night. I understand moving the ratings a little bit over, especially given the national environment. Yeah. I'm not convinced, and we haven't moved it there over there yet, just yet. But look, the sentiment's there, and we'll be watching those races pretty closely.
5: All right, I want to ask you also about this. There have been some failed GOP back ballot initiatives that were on the table. Missouri, a good example. We just saw a ballot measure fail that was trying to change how citizen-led proposals could pass. The measure wanted to require a majority in every congressional district rather than that statewide majority. Some would criticize making it a little bit harder to pass those measures. But I think this points out, is election regulation a risky platform for candidates to stand on? I think about the SAVE Act still and how that's struggling, even though that's backed by the president. And in a state like Missouri, a deeply red state, they're still coming up against the wall.
6: Yeah, look, these type of administrative amendments, and this is one we watch closely, it's wordy. Voters are weary of things they need to vote on. They don't like reading these things. They feel like they're getting hoodwinked sometimes by the people sponsoring these things. So I'm not necessarily surprised, but I think what it is a sign of, people have a broader sentiment about what their leaders are asking them to vote on, and they just want less of it.
5: All right, we're going to have 90 days until November. These races yesterday, I think you said it well, posing more questions than answers. Voters will answer that, though, 90 days from now. Scott Tranter, really appreciate your time. And we've got some breaking news we want to get to. The Senate confirming Dr. Erica Schwartz as the director of the CDC. Schwartz was confirmed in a vote 51-44. A News Nation exclusive, an inside look at ICE operations in North Carolina. Our correspondent, Allie Bradley, with the ride-along. We'll take you along for it.
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5: Inside look at ICE operations in North Carolina. Our team on this exclusive ride-along with ICE officers in Charlotte as the agency continues its efforts to target illegal immigration. NewsNation senior border correspondent Allie Bradley was on one of these ride-alongs, joins us. Allie, I know you've done a few of these across the country, but walk us through what you saw in Charlotte.
22: Yeah, hey, Alicia. So the last time that we were in Charlotte, North Carolina, was actually during the at-large operations under former commander-at-large Gregory Bovino. Now ICE is back at the helm working on these arrests and deportations of the individuals that DHS says are the worst of the worst. And they're doing it with some help of a specialized response team. So we were there exclusively for some early morning arrests that ICE was conducting. And they were actually at a residence of one individual who has an Interpol red notice out of Ecuador for rape of a child. ICE established that Johnny Alfredo Astumbe Chileno was a target. Now, once he came out of his residence, officers on that special response team, which is pretty much like the SWAT arm of the agency, they closed in and they made that arrest without incident. Then they were on to their next target for the day. A few hours later, ICE was waiting for this man to come out of the house to make the arrest because he had kids inside, but the opportunity never presented itself. So teams closed in once again. They announced their presence. They showed the warrant to the people inside the residence. But when they refused to come out, SRT busted down the door with a battering ram. 25-year-old Gilmer Adonis Maris Reyes from Honduras had an active federal warrant for felony reentry, dismissed criminal charges for assault by pointing a gun and possession of cocaine, and he also had a criminal warrant for DUI.
23: We're very much dialed in to these specific individuals, and we're willing to put in whatever time, whatever work we have to do to safely get the job done. We're not going to go away. In this instance, we had a criminal arrest warrant for this individual, and we try to mitigate as many risks as we possibly can, right? We don't want to necessarily go into the house where that's his safe space. We know there's children. We're trying to let him come out where we can safely take him into custody.
22: Now, Kemmerling also tells us, Alicia, that their biggest challenge right now really is detention space in North and South Carolina, where they just don't have any. So whenever they arrest someone, they have to transport them all the way down to South Georgia. Yeah, this all comes as the administration right now is not working to establish new detention facilities, but rather expand state and county facilities that are already in existence. Alicia.
5: And Allie, you know, we've heard about ICE making arrests at airports around the country. I'm curious, are they doing that in North Carolina? And from your reporting and conversations, how do they decide which of these airports around the country to target?
22: Yeah, so this airport in the Charlotte area, North Carolina, not off limits for ICE. They are making arrests there as well if the opportunity presents itself. And the way they figure out who these targets are is they use agency data from TSA and other agencies in order to establish that. So once they get that establishment of that individual, of who they're going into arrest, they find out their whereabouts and the timing that coincides in order to make

0: the apprehension at the airport.
1: If we had received intel that they're going to be transiting or departing the airport, then absolutely, we would move to make an arrest. And I mean, that's something that the agency has always done. When we develop lead sources and you know that somebody's going to be at a specific time and place, you know, you're kind of given an opportunity and you have to take that.
0: And I mean, TSA is under DHS too, right? So
1: correct.
0: You guys can share information that way.
1: Oh, absolutely.
0: Yeah. Now, Alicia, when it comes to the body cameras, another kind of controversial point there. Kemmerling tells us that any officer who doesn't have a body camera in North Carolina right now will have them by the end of the week. And every time they make one of those traffic stops, one of the officers has to have one of those body cameras on. Alicia.
2: All right, Allie Bradley with that exclusive reporting and that ride along in North Carolina. Live for us, though, in Texas. As wildfires burn in Washington state, investigators say they know now what caused one of the deadly and devastating wildfires in Los Angeles last year. Stick around with us for more of that.
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5: The Michigan Senate showdown now set for November. I'm Mike Vaccaro, News Nation Washington Bureau Chief. Progressive candidate Abdul El-Sayed narrowly clinching the Democratic nomination against moderate Congresswoman Haley Stevens in the race to replace retiring Senator Gary Peters. For Democrats, winning the Wolverine state in November is vital to their hopes of taking control of the Senate for the last 2 years of President Trump's term. Many saw the close primary as a referendum on the ideological future of the Democratic Party. Stevens was the chosen candidate of the American-Israel Public Affairs Committee, or AIPAC, who gave over $30 million to her campaign. El-Sayed has been critical of U.S. support for Israel and the Congresswoman's AIPAC backing. El-Sayed will now have to unite both the progressive and moderate factions of the party as he takes on former Republican Congressman Mike Rogers, who has President Trump's support in the general election. Economic issues remain chief among voters' concerns as November approaches. A new Reuters Ipsos poll finding that for the first time in a decade, voters narrowly trust Democrats with the economy more than they do Republicans. That's 37% to 36%. I'm Mike Vaccaro, and this is the News Nation Political Minute.
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1: A year after that devastating wildfires in California that killed 19 people, state officials have now identified a cause for the Eaton fire, an idle transmission tower that released sparks, resulting in the month-long catastrophe. Here with us now is Democratic State Senator who represents California's 24th District, Ben Allen. Thank you for being here. This has been some news this week. We're now learning a transmission tower owned by Southern California Edison is to blame for the Eaton fire. How are people reacting to this news in your district?
2: Yeah, I mean, I think this is giving a certain sense of closure and comfort now to folks. I mean, Edison has been clearly responsible, and we now know that. We can now take the steps necessary to make sure that folks are being held accountable and that people are being properly compensated. But quite frankly, this is something that was we basically knew that this was what the result was going to be for quite some time. All the evidence pointed to this.
1: Let's talk about that accountability. The Eaton fire, I mean, that killed 19 people. It destroyed over 9,000 structures. Southern California Edison is facing several lawsuits. But how long do you expect it to take to actually get to resolution?
2: Yeah, I'm hoping that they will come to the table and get these issues resolved. And we've got to get people compensated. They've got to get back on their feet. I spent a considerable time in Altadena over the last couple of weeks, and there are some people who are starting to get back into their homes, and there's a lot of people that are still stuck with empty lots. And we know that this compensation, the lack of compensation, the lack of resources is really harming people's ability to get back on their feet and get the community rebuilt again. So, we got to get them, Edison's got to step up, help these folks, and we got to get them back on their feet.
1: You mentioned Altadena. We have a map where you can see just how widespread this fire was, largely destroying the historical neighborhood of Altadena. What changes are being made in the area to prevent wildfires and limit the amount of damage they cause now that this is a pretty consistent reality?
2: Yeah. So we've got to do a lot more to reduce our risk in our communities. Now, of course, the utilities have to play a leadership role in this. They can do much more to make their lines much safer, to reconductor, to put in place other types of protections that make it less likely that there are these kind of sparking. This was a couple unused lines. They've got to do a major inventory, get those lines addressed and fixed and put in a better place in terms of their ability to start something like this again. In addition, we've got to rebuild our communities in ways that are much more fire resistant. How we rebuild the homes, how we treat the wildlands, the interface between the wildlands and the neighborhood. That's got to be a major investment, and that's something that we're working on with Proposition 4, the big bond that we just passed a couple of years ago, and other resources that we're spending to make sure our communities are safer.
1: Yeah, not doing both or either could lead to what we saw there. I mean, $28 billion in damage, at least. State Senator Ben Allen, really appreciate your time.
2: Thank you.
1: And Disney and TikTok, they're striking a content sharing deal. We've got the details next.
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5: Vertical Video, a collab with Mickey Mouse and your favorite creators, Disney and TikTok, agreeing to a deal that would allow creators to use clips from Disney films in their video. They include franchises like Star Wars, Toy Story, and even the Marvel Cinematic Universe. Here to discuss, I want to bring in Doug Flynn, founding partner at Flynn Zito Capital Management. All right, Doug, you and I have covered the legacy space, going to streaming space, and trying to deal with the social media space. We've seen the competition, and now we're seeing a collab here. This deal is being billed as the first of its kind, offering users access to some of the biggest characters in media. Is this how companies with hugely valuable IP like a Disney and all the IP they have stay relevant?
6: I think it's probably the first of several of these. And I think part of it is because the younger viewers, as we know, really get their culture from short form videos. And so you're meeting them where they are. And today, the internet really rewards that collaboration kind of remix environment. So this is leaning right into that. And I think, you know, it's funny because Disney was always known as one of the more aggressive companies in fighting against use of their intellectual property. So it's really interesting to see it because they're embracing it. Obviously, they're not altruistic in this. It's about additional revenue streams and ways to monetize this. Yeah. And you're seeing it there. Their earnings today that came out had to do with the fact that their online streaming revenue was up more than 2 times what it was last quarter. So they're leaning right into that. I think that's probably one of the ways they need to do that to stay relevant and yet keep control of it. You don't want it to just go out there into the fandom, if you will. You're sort of doing that in combination.
5: Yeah, and in terms of following the breadcrumbs to understand why Disney would want to do this, how it benefits them, a recent Ipsos survey found that nearly 50% of respondents that discovered content on a TikTok or a similar platform are then prompted to watch that full content. In fact, 35% use the app as an evaluation tool, it says, before committing their start time to a new movie or a TV show. Do you then see more media companies investing in vertical video? I think you were saying a moment ago, this is probably the first of many deals like this.
6: I think so. I mean, look, everybody wants to keep their franchise relevant, especially a company like this, where, you know, they do need to get the viewers early and then the people early and keep them. And so if that's how they're seeing the content for the first time and then leaning more into learning more about it and watching more of the long form stuff, that's what this is all about. And so I think it does make a lot of sense. It's just a little surprising to me because of how much they've embraced it relative to how much they used to fight on the other side against it. So I think it's a smart move. I think it could very well pay off, especially as that streaming online revenue keeps going up as

0: We're seeing more of that happening. Yes.
1: Digging into Disney a little bit, because it's a big week for earnings, a big couple of weeks for earnings, but Disney reporting their earnings, and it surpassed Wall Street's expectations, as you were saying a moment ago, especially on the streaming side, and even the park revenue propelling the media giant past what expectations, but still missing some revenue estimates. Is there a concern there for you, you know, for Disney on that bottom line factor?
0: A little bit. I mean, they've had issues with what's the relevancy of their business and whether or not the growth was going to be there. They brought back, you know, their old CEO to really kind of turn things around. And that really has made a big difference, it seems like, as they've readjusted and shifted. They weren't really gaining traction. So this, I think, is part of that plan that they put in place. And they're doing more of that to expand it. But this is a whole new area that could really bring some additional downstream effects in other areas to keep them relevant. Because ultimately, if you start there, it seems innocuous. Start with a little TikTok video with some fan that they approve, of course, yeah, controlling it and doing it. And it leans into the parks. It leans into merchandise. It leans into all these other things. And so this is a good way to look at it in a first start here.
1: All right, let's talk markets overall. What do you make of the market reaction today after a four-day record high? I think the S&P 500 just dipping into negative territory, and the Dow seemingly a little weighed down by SpaceX, even despite a quite substantial earnings beat. There was a pullback from investors there. I think it was down 12% at one point.
0: Yeah. I mean, the market's definitely trying to digest that huge day we had yesterday and then the past couple of days. And what you're seeing is it's almost like, you know, they're not really cashing their cards in. They're just kind of reshuffling the deck, if you will.
1: Yeah.
0: They're leaning a little bit out of tech other than Nvidia today, but into areas like industrials and financials and healthcare, which helps the Dow. And so you're seeing the Dow advance, where the S&P is a little mixed. The Nasdaq is still about 2 or 3% off its all-time high, but the Dow and the S&P hit all-time highs again today. So you're just seeing a little bit of a shift, and that's very healthy after a big run. You don't really want to see one area, whether it's tech or anything else, just solely in a very tight way continue on where nothing else participates. As it moves out to other areas, that's really what I'm looking for. Does that broadening, we call it, continue? Because that's a really good sign.
1: Yeah, it seems like there are these rallies, then these moments of profit taking, slight flight to safety, and then pick up back on a tech rally, and rinse and repeat is kind of what we've seen here. Doug Flynn, thank you so much for the breakdown. As we see the markets closing for the day. Of course, markets across the board were a little bit higher earlier in the session. The S&P 500, just a few minutes before the close, dipping into negative territory. The Nasdaq solidly lower by about 0.8%, weighed down a little bit by SpaceX, even though it had a really healthy earnings report yesterday, while the Dow was the only one in the green today, up almost 0.5%. All right, let's recap our top stories here on News Nation Live.
2: Were you aware that Ms. Tony Pura was going to drop the charges against David Hearn, and if so, did you approve of that decision?
3: So I'm not going to talk about internal discussions. I don't approve or disapprove decisions that our U.S. attorneys make in a general matter.
4: If this deal holds, that will be at least a short-term positive. But again, I hesitate to say it will, because Iran still thinks it has an edge.
5: When Big Pharma and Big Tech, when DTE and Blue Cross come a-knocking saying, you know what, this is our democracy and we're going to own it, from here on out, we can always point and say, no, this is the people's democracy and we will always own it.
1: News Nation Live continues from New York. I'm Alicia Nieves. In today for Connell McShane, here is the rundown of stories that we are tracking this hour. What did she know? When did she know it? And why did she do it anyway? Those are three big questions about Jeanine Pirro and her now abandoned prosecution of a former Olympian. We'll get a former prosecutor, federal prosecutor's take. Almost a done deal. Iran and Oman say that they are nearing a pact for safe passage through the Strait of Hormuz. But where would it leave the United States? But we begin this hour with Michigan and questions about how to finish this sentence. As goes Michigan, so goes question mark. Democratic primary voters believe that Abdu El-Sayed, a young and combative progressive, is their best bet to win in the fall. National Democrats have a lot of doubt about how true that is and if the progressive values that play in the primary will register with voters in the general election. Senior congressional correspondent Joe Khalil, live from Detroit. Joe, you've been following this story all week, and now we have the answer. Abdu El-Sayed is going to be the nominee for Democrats for November, but a lot of questions remain about what his

0: What he's going to have to do is sort of reunite the party again, because remember, this was a difficult race between himself and the more moderate candidate, Haley Stevens. There were a couple of bad feelings and insults back and forth, insinuations from their campaigns and surrogates. There may be, you can imagine, maybe some ill will with some of the Haley Stevens voters. And certainly if Abdel El-Sayed wants to win this seat in November against Republican Mike Rogers, he is absolutely going to need the voters that Haley Stevens carried, perhaps maybe the more moderate folks in the state. So that's going to be a challenge. He talked a lot today, just behind me this morning, about the effort to try to do that, bring the party together. And Haley Stevens today said the same thing, that she wants her supporters to be behind El-Sayed. Now, the other big challenge is obviously now he's got to face off against Mike Rogers, who is a formidable candidate on the Republican side. We already got a little taste of what this back and forth is going to look like. Rogers today calling El-Sayed somebody who is driven by fanaticism. He has described him as an extremist, somebody who is dangerous. El-Sayed, on the other hand, says that Rogers is somebody that is going to dip into Islamophobic tropes to try to attack him. He says that Mike Rogers is somebody who has taken corporate money, has taken PAC money, is beholden to big pharmaceuticals and others. So already we're getting a little snippets here of what these attack ads, what these campaigns on both sides are going to look like moving forward. And there's going to be a lot of it between now and November, Alicia.
1: All right, Joe Khalil for us there in Detroit, senior congressional correspondent. Want to bring in now Nita Turner, former Ohio State Senator, senior fellow at the Institute on Race, Power, and Political Economy at the New School. Thank you for being here. As Joe was just pointing out, El-Sayed's primary victory in Michigan really highlights the tensions within the Democratic Party. What does this tell us about the current mood of the party and where the base is headed?
2: I think the base is certainly where Dr. El-Sayed is. The moderate wing of the Democratic Party needs to understand that they failed under the Biden administration to answer the basic needs or change material conditions of working class people in this country. And so as you see the victory of progressives all over the great state of Michigan, to me, that is a clarion call for the Democratic Party, not only to put the pressure on Dr. Abdul to bring the party together, but I remember a time when the more neoliberal neoliberal wing of the Democratic Party would tell progressives, get in line, any blue will do. And so they need to take their own advice here and fall in line. If their goal really is to beat the Republican in November, then it shouldn't even be a question of whether or not they're going to wholeheartedly support the Democratic nominee in that Senate race.
1: You know, to your point there, for years, moderate and center-left Democrats have steered the party their direction. Are they losing now control, though, of the party?
2: Well, they're going to fight tooth and nail. I mean, they fought. Dr. El-Sayed had to fight the more moderate wing. As we know, millions and millions of multi-millions of dollars came in against him. And even people like Senator Schumer and other neoliberals, they mounted against him as well. And so when we look at this particular moment, it's not, I wouldn't even frame it as, are they losing control? The question becomes, is the Democratic Party prepared and the more neoliberal wing of the Democratic Party prepared to do what is necessary to support those candidates that the voters in that primary feel understand their pain? That is what is missing. So it's not necessarily a takeover. It's Democratic Party. What are you going to do differently?
1: How do you think then that tension within the Democratic Party plays out come 90 days from now and through this 90-day period up to midterms?
2: I mean, we shall see. To me, the answer is clear. I mean, the choice, what the Democratic Party must do is very easy. Support the progressive candidates that have won those primaries wholeheartedly and be the type of party that is truly going to stand up for the American people. Make sure that you're going to stand up for Medicare for All. Increase the federal minimum wage. You know, we know that those things are very popular, Alicia, not just among Democrats, not just among progressives, but the American people. About 60% of people in the United States of America, working class people, live paycheck to paycheck. Yeah. Nobody, whether they're Republican or Democrat or Libertarian or no party, nobody wants to live paycheck to paycheck. And so the progressive wing has shown that the primary

0: voter is really, really rocking with them really strong. And I think if you take the label off and just concentrate on the issues themselves, we're going to find that most Americans want what progressives are pushing.
1: Yeah, something I cover heavily here for the network is, you know, the economy and the overall economy splitting from the individual economy that many Americans are feeling. They're not doing as well as that overall picture. Let me ask you this. The Israel-Gaza war has become a major dividing line, even among Democratic voters. In a recent AP poll, 52% of Democrats believe Israel has committed genocide against Palestinians. Do you think the party is misreading where the base stands on this issue?
0: Oh, obviously they are. And this has been for months. It's not just this poll. We have countless polls that show where Democratic voters stand on what is happening in Israel. So it is not what the right-wing government of Israel is doing. So the leaders, the so-called leaders of the Democratic Party, the neoliberals, they're the ones that are out of touch. And they are the ones that are ignoring the clarion call of the Democratic base of the party. We know 2024's election, the presidential election, partly, you know, that was an animating issue. And the nominee at that time, Vice President Harris, was unwilling to call it a genocide. She was unwilling to even let a Palestinian stand up on the stage at the DNC convention to say a few words. And so if they want to play games again, they're going to find themselves in the same position, not just in this election cycle, but as you know, right after November is done, we're going to head right into 2028. There it is.
1: All right, Nina Turner, really appreciate your perspective. In the news center this afternoon, we've got more News Nation contributor Lauren Wright and A. Scott Bolden. Scott, let me start with you. What does El Sayed's win, you know, for you mean for Democrats? And do you believe that El Sayed can win in Michigan? I know I've spoken to Lauren in another panel earlier, and all of them are really skeptical, saying he has this uphill battle.
2: Well, a couple of weeks ago, I had an editorial as an opinion writer for The Hill about what Dems need to do in regard to Democratic Socialists. El Sayed is not a Democratic Socialist. He denies that label. But yeah. What are they talking about? They're talking about the economy. They're talking about making ends meet. They're talking about taking on Trump in an aggressive way, and they're dissatisfied with the Democratic status quo. I think there's a pathway for Democrats to be Democrats. You don't have to like a candidate or agree on every issue with those on the progressive left or those who are Democratic Socialists. But in each state, each jurisdiction, you've got to listen to the voters, and you've got to support El Sayed and others who have demonstrated their ability to message and also get more votes than their opponents. You cannot ignore that. And if they lose Michigan because they're not going to fall in line, they're going to fall in love with their candidate and stay with their candidate, or they're not going to be enthusiastic, then they're never going to get the upper house, the U.S. Senate. And that ought to be enough to compel and pull them together.
1: Lauren, El Sayed is backed by progressives like, Senator Bernie Sanders, Congresswoman Alexandria Ocasio-Cortez. Congresswoman Haley Stephen was backed by the established Democrats. You think Chuck Schumer, Governor Gretchen Whitmer. Did this tight race do anything to determine the path forward for Democrats, or did it actually open up a new can of questions?
3: Well, I do think the path forward is very clear. You know, there was a new Washington Post poll just today. 75% of Democrats would vote for a Democratic Socialist for president. They don't even have an issue with it. You know, contrast that with the majority of Americans who would not. And so Democrats know that the members of their party like these sort of socialist candidates. They know they like the extreme candidates and the anti-Israel candidates, but that's just not where the country is. And Michigan looks like a purple state. It's a lot like the country. And look, I know very smart people who think El Sayed's going to absolutely sweep this thing. And maybe that's true, but it is a problem for the Democratic Party when, you know, his father-in-law is a founding member of an organization that funnels money to Hamas through the Muslim Brotherhood. These are not, you know, these are not really abstract concepts. These are really concerning things for Americans who support Israel, for Jewish voters, for mainstream voters who just think, why are you campaigning with this person who thinks 9/11 was deserved? Why is one of your campaign staffers being indicted for a plan to harass Jewish politicians and business owners? I mean, these are wild occurrences. And I think they deserve attention, and they deserve to be in the spotlight.
1: Scott,
2: they certainly deserve attention, but they

0: he doesn't need to be blamed for family members or others who may be anti-Israel. I don't see Al-Sayed.
1: It's one of his biggest donors, Scott. He's on the campaign. I mean, you would say the same thing about the Trump family. You would say the same thing about Republicans. Their biggest donors should be scrutinized. I know you'd say that.
0: Well, there's enough to scrutinize Trump when I don't have to go to his supporters or anyone else. But Al-Sayed has certainly been supportive. See, the problem with the Israel issue is that no one likes Hamas. No one likes Bibi Netanyahu and how he's done this war in Gaza, right? You can't have allegedly 20,000 young kids who are innocent and say it's okay to go after Hamas and then kill 20,000 kids. It's just not right. Even Donald Trump said he's got to do this differently.
1: Let me say this. We had a poll a moment ago
2: that showed Democrats, more than half of them, do have a concern about the situation in Israel. Certainly, they're going to go to the polls and vote on those concerns. Let me ask you this, Scott. Al-Sayed leaned into something else. His economic kind of populist messaging. I want to get your thoughts. He has made repeatedly clear that he is not affiliated with the Democratic Socialist of America movement. You mentioned that a moment ago. And that he does not consider himself a socialist, despite being called that quite often. The Bulwark just published a piece suggesting that the answer to DSA Democratic Party split comes down to clarifying the distinction between Democratic Socialists and Social Democrats. How will Democrats walk the line in different races across the country?
0: Well, listen, these labels don't help anybody. Policies and your record stand for everything. And if I'm Al-Sayed, I'm talking about issues, I'm talking about politics, I'm talking about policy, and I'm making it clear that the economy and making ends meet. Listen, if you don't want to hear it from Al-Sayed, you can hear it from some other Democrat. But you cannot ignore that people are suffering under the Trump economy. If you ignore it, you ignore it to your loss, if you will, because it's one thing to say Trump's economy is the worst, okay, but the Democrats have to explain how they're going to make it better. Yeah. You don't win just by being anti-Trump. And I think Al-Sayed, whoever it comes from, quite frankly, Democrats and quite frankly, Republicans and independents need to be listening to what the voters are saying. Socialism, whether you call it progressive left, or Democratic Socialist, I don't really care. And be honest with you, black, white, and brown voters and independents are saying, I don't care. You can label me whatever. Is this guy going to make my life better? And right now, Michigan voters have said, at least Democrats have said, Al-Sayed is going to make my life better. And others are going to have to fall in line because this economy is failing all of us.
2: Lauren, on that point, President Trump, you know, he took some of the air out of Republicans' plans to paint New York Mayor Zohran Mamdani as this radical by embracing him in the Oval Office. You know, you saw Vice President Vance joke about Al-Sayed's future earlier today. Take a listen to what he said.
3: We don't want the next administration, whoever, you know, God forbid, you're going to have President Al-Sayed in 3 years. We don't want him to undo all the incredible work that we've been doing when we've been taking out the fraudsters and saving the American people money.
2: How can Al-Sayed counter Republican efforts to paint him as the midterm boogeyman? He's certainly becoming the poster child for that for Republicans.
1: Well, you know, his campaign has had people on it, like I mentioned, whether they're donors or staffers or people that are boosting him and standing at the podium with him, who have said absurd things that the majority of Americans don't agree with, but the majority of Americans, majority of Democrats do. On the economy, I mean, I think that's great to talk about the economy. Unfortunately, the progressive issues on the economy are socialist answers. I mean, you can just look at their policy platforms. They want takeovers of the biggest corporations. They want the, you know, they want to redistribute wealth, they want wealth taxes, and all of these things are punitive because they think there shouldn't be billionaires, these people are evil. That's essentially the message. And so, you know, I think Scott's a very smart campaign mind. I think he knows, and I've heard him say, I think, in fact, if you're explaining, you're losing. And Republicans are often explaining and losing. But in this case, socialism should be scrutinized, and it is a bad word because it doesn't work and the policies don't work. And so I do think people have a negative association with it for a reason. I think that's substantive, and that's why Republicans are seizing on it. The economy looks bad for them, but hey, look what the alternative is. It's pretty bad, and no one wants to live in the Soviet Union.
2: Scott, to that point,
0: that's not working anymore. Let me just jump in. The reason that's not working because the young people who are supporting these progressive lefts and democratic socialists, they have no concept or background on what socialism is. I was born in 1962.
1: That's a problem.
0: Socialism and communism was definitely wrong.
2: I'll say Republicans call it communism and they akin it.
0: On that. These young people want a better life. They can't buy a house, and you want to scare them away from socialism or communism or the progressive left, but they can't pay their bills. And these candidates are talking about paying their bills. And you're sending billions of dollars to Ukraine and Israel and elsewhere. I mean, in a bad economy coupled with that, that's an awful equation for the Republicans and an equation that's going to get progressive lefts and democratic socialists elected in certain parts of the country. And that's what we're seeing. The Democrats have to explain that. But more importantly, the Republicans got to figure out how to get around that. Because I'm not afraid of socialism if you're going to make my life better. Anyone can make my life better. I don't care about labels. Stop trying to scare us away from candidates who are messaging and strong and want to make America better, at least the economy. You can't stop
1: the ideas will make things worse. I think that's the substantive argument. Socialism does not work. And I'm sure we could have a big debate.
2: I know we could talk about this all day, but ultimately the voters
0: are working for poor people. How's capitalism working for poor people in America in 2026? Just
1: ultimately, well, we have fewer poor people.
2: Guys, I gotta leave it here. I gotta leave it here because ultimately the voters will decide 90 days from now whether it's socialism or capitalism or a version in between that they're gonna want to see post 2026 and into 2027. Lauren Wright, A. Scott Bolden, really appreciate the lively conversation with both of you.
0: Thank you.
2: All right, and also in this hour, the president is set to speak in Las Vegas about some of what we're talking there, the economy, his message, supposed to be about the economy. But will he sell the script? His party hopes he will. We'll bring it to you live when it happens.
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10: The Michigan Senate showdown now set for November. I'm Mike Vaccara, News Nation Washington Bureau Chief. Progressive candidate Abdul El-Sayed narrowly clinching the Democratic nomination against moderate Congresswoman Haley Stevens in the race to replace retiring Senator Gary Peters. For Democrats, winning the Wolverine state in November is vital to their hopes of taking control of the Senate for the last 2 years of President Trump's term. Many saw the close primary as a referendum on the ideological future of the Democratic Party. Stevens was the chosen candidate of the American-Israel Public Affairs Committee, or AIPAC, who gave over $30 million to her campaign. El-Sayed has been critical of U.S. support for Israel and the Congresswoman's AIPAC backing. El-Sayed will now have to unite both the progressive and moderate factions of the party as he takes on former Republican Congressman Mike Rogers, who has President Trump's support in the general election. Economic issues remain chief among voters' concerns as November approaches. A new Reuters Ipsos poll finding that for the first time in a decade, voters narrowly trust Democrats with the economy more than they do Republicans. That's 37% to 36%. I'm Mike Vaccara, and this is the News Nation Political Minute.
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2: And arrested Sunday at the President's Golf Course Club in Southern California won't be appearing in court today. The suspect facing state and federal charges after allegedly appearing to case the course ahead of the president's visit. News Asia's national correspondent Nancy Liu has been following the story live for us in Los Angeles. Nancy, any clarity on why we won't be seeing the suspect in court?
21: Well, Alicia, I just checked the correction system and noticed that the suspect, Janine John Taylor, he is still in the custody of L.A. County. So the transfer to federal custody hasn't happened yet, so he hasn't been able to appear in federal court that date, TBD. We do know that it's been 3 days since he was arrested here at Trump National Golf Course. Apparently, while trying to look like he was part of the security detail, authorities say the 38-year-old had been spotted several times since June and then twice in the last 5 days ahead of the president's visit last night. Taylor was taken into custody by L.A. County Sheriff's deputies after federal agents noticed him acting suspiciously, lurking around the golf course here in Rancho Palos Verdes, taking pictures and videos and appearing to monitor all of the security planning activities. Now, during a pat-down, deputies found a 16-round magazine in one of his pockets, and when they searched his vehicle in the parking lot, they found a loaded pistol and extra illegal ammunition and a security badge. A search warrant executed at Taylor's home turned up more guns, ammunition, body armor, high-capacity magazines, and multiple notebooks containing what's described as concerning statements. Now, Taylor's neighbors, they are stunned to learn that they've been living near such a massive stash of weapons. We know that Taylor has already been charged locally with multiple counts involving firearms possession. He entered a not guilty plea. Bail was set at $250,000. Among the federal charges, felony possession of an unregistered short barrel rifle, which carries a mandatory minimum sentence of 10 years. Now, when Taylor was spotted at the club last Friday, he was seen wearing an earpiece as he was walking around. And on Sunday, he allegedly claimed to work for the State Department. Now, we do know that he is a decorated Marine veteran, and he served two tours in Iraq as well as Afghanistan. We also know the Secret Service, the FBI, they have been extremely proactive with security planning, given multiple plots and attempts on the president's life in the last 2 years. Alicia?
2: Chilling that we're back here. Another attempt. Nancy Liu live for us in California. Want to bring in now criminal defense attorney David Katz, also former federal prosecutor. Want to get your reaction to this case. I mean, Nancy was outlining quite the ruse that prosecutors are alleging here, that he had this badge, that he was casing the golf course, that he said he was even a part of the State Department at one point, and then had that stash of ammunition.
22: Well, it sounds like federal charges would be brought against him. I imagine that the U.S. Attorney's Office here is preparing that along with the Secret Service, because it's obviously extremely suspicious. And there he was around the Trump course, and he had no reason to be there. And from the things that he was doing, he was trying to look like he was security, you know, kind of worm his way in there. And then the allegations going to be, you know, present a threat or worse than a threat to the president.
2: Let me pivot a little bit and ask you about another big story in the justice sphere. President Trump saying that he does not agree with U.S. Attorney Jeanine Pirro's decision to drop the reflecting pool case. He said this. Take a listen.
0: Well, I just think she was totally wrong. Vandalism. All you have to do is look at the tapes. If you look at the tape, once we have a witness or two witnesses that saw the vandalism. So certainly when there was vandalism, it was actually, in my opinion, it was major vandalism, and I told her I was not happy.
2: Did Pirro make the right decision here to drop the case? And what do you make of all the questions people have about what she knew, when she knew, and if she knew early, why she moved initially to even try and prosecute this case?
22: Well, I think she definitely made the right decision. Belatedly, she should have made that decision a lot earlier. It's her responsibility. You know, she is the head of that office. She can't delegate that or say somebody else gave her a report. She's got to make sure that she and her staff really know what is in a report. Yeah. And she's saying now that she belatedly came to realize that the Department of the Interior had given her reports that basically misled her. That's what the secretary there is defending himself. But it's her responsibility to make sure that these are charges that she can prove beyond a reasonable doubt before she goes to the grand jury and obtains the charges. I think Trump is really out of line on this one. I know he's gotten himself very invested in these vanity projects like the reflecting pool, the ballroom, the triumphal arch. This was an Olympic athlete. This was a citizen who was just wrongly picked out for prosecution. The evidence is that while on a bike ride, Alicia, he touched something in the reflecting pool because it was interesting. What is that chip? What is that thing? And then he was immediately told, take your hand off of that. He took his hand off of it, and the defense had photos and videos that backed them up, and they kept sending them to the prosecutor's office and saying, Ms. Pirro, you have misunderstood this case. You're proceeding with these charges. And only very belatedly did she dismiss the charges, and that was after making public statements, which she's responsible for, public statements. These were not in filings. These were in public statements where she denounced and defamed him.
2: Do you think then she could face disciplinary actions here? You know, there are these questions that linger, as you mentioned a moment ago, about what went on in the grand jury proceedings and what evidence they were actually given.
22: I think that she can mitigate the charges somewhat by the action that she took. And that filing, 20 pages long, was written not just for the court, but for the disciplinary board that's going to be looking at her one day. But the problem with all of that is that she should not have proceeded with the charges. She shouldn't have made the public statements. If she needed to do further investigation, do further investigation. There was no great urgency that this charge be brought, except she was getting a lot of pressure from her boss, the president. And she was a great commentator when she was on Fox, you know, for her public. But this is a different skill set. To be a U.S. attorney, she's got to be objective. She can't be a puppet for a president who wants to go after this enemy or that enemy. She just cannot be that person. And the bars won't stand for someone being that kind of person. You know, lawyers, we get made fun of, but we have this responsibility. We have canons of ethics that a bar will hold us to. The Secretary of Interior and Trump don't have that, but she does. So she's really out on a very thin ledge right here. I think she doesn't want to dismiss the case with prejudice because she's hoping that Hearns, at the end of the day, he's 67 years old, I think, former Olympic athlete.
2: Yeah.
22: He may not want to be the poster boy for this cause celebre. He may say, you know what, just leave me alone already. But obviously people watching this case think prosecutors should not behave this way. I was one. I was in the Reagan administration. I don't remember any case that was like this fiasco.
2: Yeah, she's certainly now in the crosshairs and has fallen out of favor with the president. Let me ask you about another big story that we're following and get you to weigh in. Republican senators are calling to vote to hold Dr. Anthony Fauci in contempt after he refused to answer a lot of questions from lawmakers last week. You got Senator Rand Paul saying that the pardon he received makes him ineligible for Fifth Amendment protections. What would a contempt vote legally do in terms of holding, how it would hold up?
22: Well, this one's like a law school exam.
2: Yeah.
22: But it is true that he got a pardon, and the pardon covered the period 2014 to the beginning or the end of Biden's term. And so by tailoring their questions, the Republicans are saying, you know what, we asked him only, or we're going to ask him questions only in the area about which he has a pardon. And so he doesn't have any real prospect of incriminating himself because he had a pardon. But I think this is one where common sense and your viewers can see that, of course, he was wise to invoke his rights under the Fifth Amendment. First of all, they've questioned that pardon. They said it was with an auto pen. There's all these attacks on the pardon itself. On top of that, there's state and local prosecution, which is at least possible because someone could say that Fauci's actions reached into, like, the state of Florida. He could be prosecuted in the state of Florida where he's being pursued by state authorities down there. Yeah. But on top of all of that, Rand Paul, if he was trying to trap him cleverly, he was very clumsy. He put it on his website that he thought he'd committed crimes. He thought he'd committed false statements before. He was going to nail him. He was going to get him. And it was very clear that his attorneys gave him good advice. I would have given him that advice. You know what? If they're targeting you that clearly, make yourself a smaller target. Don't answer any of their questions.
2: Yeah, and almost every time he said under advice from counsel, he was pleading the fifth. David Katz, really appreciate your time.
22: It's my pleasure. Have a great week.
2: You too. For a closer look at our nation's politics and exclusive content from The Hill, you can scan that QR code right there on your screen to check out The Hill Insider. You can read the latest political stories, including what did the Reflecting Pool grand jury hear, going in depth into the case being dropped. Turning now to the war, the U.S., Iran, and even Oman are reportedly in the final stages of making a deal to reopen the Strait of Hormuz. We're joined by Mark Chandler, retired Marine Corps intelligence officer and former director of the Defense Intelligence Agency Middle East and Africa Center. Thank you for being here. Let me jump right in. Axios is now reporting that we may be getting closer to a deal. The U.S. expected to announce something as soon as today. According to Axios sources, Iran would agree to share control of the strait with Oman. Mark, even seeing an agreement, or, you know, we've seen one in the past, certainly this sounds a lot like the last MOU. We've seen it fall apart. How likely do you think this deal holds this time?
1: Well, first, thanks for having me today, Alicia. When I start to look at this deal, I don't think it's gonna really hold. You get Iran, it's coming out favorably looking for Iran in negotiating this with Oman. We have to realize this is not with the United States. This agreement's with Oman. And I think if there's any breakdown or any loss of power of ships transiting that Strait of Hormuz, Iran's going to act out again. This won't last long. And this deal looks a lot like what we had in the original MOU, Section 5 of that, which Iran almost immediately violated by attacking some ships transiting. So it's not likely that this will last.
2: And to your point there, I mean, this deal is between Iran and Oman, the U.S. Seemingly out of the picture. The proposed deal would give Iran some greater control over traffic in the Strait of Hormuz. So they're not releasing their grip altogether here. That is something they didn't have before this conflict began on February 28th. Is that a concession the U.S. is willing to make in order to secure a deal?
1: Well, first, let me say, I hope it is not a concession we're willing to make. This really cedes control of the Strait of Hormuz, de facto control, by allowing Iran to make this kind of agreement, even if it's with Oman. But given control over international waterway, you're giving a nation the ability to say what will and will not take place in that. And so it breaks all the norms that are out there for international shipping, but it also puts us at a strategic disadvantage. When you look at ceding control, and the words do matter here because Iran's going to play them up, then we're saying that all future shipping traffic from here through eternity is going to be under Iran's control, and they're going to be able to say what does and what does not pass through that strait, and later on perhaps start initiating tolls.
2: I'm glad you brought that point, because I think there is a scenario where you get worried about what implications does this have around the world, given that international waterways are supposed to be free. And if you allow one country to control one part of an international waterway, what does that mean for other countries who want to do the same? And now they have a case for it. Let me ask you this. President Trump has given diplomacy more time by holding off on the military strikes that he had promised over the weekend. If talks fall apart, how prepared do you think the U.S. truly is to move forward with military options, and in particular, the kind of military options that the president was speaking about this past weekend? I mean, he akin it to World War II-like operations.
1: Well, I absolutely think the U.S. military is ready to go. It is the best military. You know, as a retired Marine, I'm gonna say that all the time, and it's true. But when we look at what we have hundreds of

0: fighters, land-based fighters throughout the Middle East. And then we have two carriers worth of fighters ready to go. The Marines are there. We have some ground forces, although I don't think they're going to get involved. But we have all those forces, 50,000 strong, ready to go against that. Now, we can sustain combat operations, which what we would see is probably a higher tempo than what we saw early on in late February and early March when we conducted around-the-clock attacks. But we're going to have to go much deeper against the leadership. Yeah. And we're going to have to take out some key infrastructure targets that allow that leadership to maintain its rigid control over the population. And also what allows it to have that leverage that they keep throwing up with these supposed, let's have an agreement, let's stop fighting, let's go through that. We really have to go in deep against that IRGC leadership and the infrastructure that supports the IRGC leadership.
1: I know you're skeptical of this deal holding, but let's speak in the scenario that this deal holds. Does it create an off-ramp for the U.S. to de-escalate, eventually end this war? And I think to your point that you made a moment ago, is this a potential starting point for an even better deal? I say that even more skeptical than you, given how difficult it was to get here.
0: Okay, Alicia, I'll put my skepticism aside and kind of work through that scenario you're laying out. Yes, this could be the basic beginning of a deal. However, if we work our way through that, we get the nuclear aspects and we solve that. But what we really have to be concerned about are the strategic implications out here. For 47 years, this Islamic regime has run roughshod over every American administration that's since Carter. So when we look at how this plays out, are we going to change the behavior? Because Iran now has a strategic weapon, and it's not a nuclear weapon. It's the Strait of Hormuz that it can hold over the United States. It can hold over the region and impact their economic capabilities and then the world's economy. You see how the ripple effect goes through that. So do we want to leave that in place? How do you negotiate that away from Iran now that the regime led by the IRGC, they're the primary spokesman now, led by them, relinquishing that kind of power?
1: Let me ask you this then, given that 47-year context, do you think with the action that has happened over the last 5 months, this regime has been wounded or emboldened?
0: Both. First, they've been wounded. We took out some senior leadership. And then, so we thought that maybe we dig down a little bit and we'll start, they'll feel that pain. So there was wounding, but you know, just like when you have a caged and wounded animal, they get defensive and they start to fight back. And so what we really have now is an entrenched leadership really led by the IRGC. General Vahidi is probably making the primary calls, he and a leadership council, if you will, because they do not want to relinquish the power. And let's not forget, their power is not just militarily, it's religious, but it's also economic. So you have someone that doesn't want to release that kind of power. They've really supplanted, I would say, the supreme leader as the ultimate spokesman of how the regime is going to work through this. So as you have a wounded animal, you now have a caged, wounded animal ready to fight for its life. And I think that's what you're going to look at. And we have to realize that martyrdom does play a part of this. So wounded, they don't see any problem giving up their life to sustain the regime and keep its power going for another 47 years. So that's a very dangerous dynamic that we've created.
1: An important picture to color there to understand the place we're at in this conflict. Mark Chandler, always appreciate your time and your service. Thank you.
0: Thank you, Alicia.
1: We're waiting President Trump speaking at a Las Vegas casino. He's expected to focus on the economy and his bet that no tax on tips, that policy is something that people will be cheering for there. Can delivery notes of the midterms and the GOP for midterms really help him? We'll bring you his speech up live.
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21: Rejected a ballot measure that would have changed the way that the state Supreme Court justices are chosen. The amendment had called for the high court judges to be popularly elected rather than appointed by the governor as the state has done since 1958. But the measure roundly failed in a 61-39% vote. It marks a blow to the Republican-controlled legislature, which was behind the amendment. And conservatives who were unhappy with the high court's liberal stance, according to Decision Desk HQ, and seeks more conservative rulings on issues including abortion and school funding. The outcome, however, was cheered as a victory by abortion rights groups that had organized against the ballot measure in defense of the state's high court ruling in 2019 that abortion was protected in the state constitution. All right, we're awaiting President Trump speaking at a Las Vegas casino. We'll bring you his speech live when it happens.
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21: Report that shows U.S. military families are not receiving the immigration protections that have been the case for decades under President Trump's aggressive immigration policies. The report by the Associated Press shows the administration has detained dozens of parents and spouses of active duty U.S. troops as it rolls out its immigration protections for military families, rolls that back. More than 50 parents and spouses of active duty service members have been detained, at least 6 deported, and at least 8 family members are in federal immigration custody since President Trump took office a second time. Now, this comes even as the military continues to recruit new members by advertising immigration benefits for enlistees' families. And as those members try to obtain legal status through channels for relatives of service members. In response, the Department of Homeland Security said U.S. military service, quote, does not automatically grant lawful immigration status or exempt aliens from the consequences of violating the U.S. immigration laws, end quote. This all sparking worry, though, the approach could undermine military preparedness as the U.S. is at war in Iran. All right, we're waiting President Trump speaking at a Las Vegas casino. We will go there when he hits the stage any moment now.

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12: Correspondent Amy Parnes. Amy, let me first and foremost get your thoughts on what President Trump is expected to talk about in just a few moments now in Las Vegas. Certainly he's going to be touting no tax on tips and his overall picture of the economy. What do you expect to hear from him?
13: Yeah, I mean, he has to get back on track with the economy. Certainly people are concerned about inflation and rising gas prices. And tax on tips has always been a pretty popular thing for him to campaign on. He did in the past. Democrats tried to have a go at that as well. And so I think this is part of the administration's kind of strategy to talk more about the economy when people are, you know, concerned about it.
12: You know, he's expected to talk there about the economy, but we know President Trump likes to go on tangents and talk about, you know, current events. And certainly what has happened yesterday has got to be top of mind for him, that race in Michigan, along with other primaries. Let me get you to weigh in on what we saw happen in Michigan, the progressive Democrat taking the lead, you know, clinching the seat for the nomination for the Democratic Party for that critical Senate seat. What do you make of that election results and what you've heard from voters there?
13: Well, certainly, I think the president is going to, as you noted, to your point, we'll probably talk about this because Republicans particularly are very interested. They now are really interested, highly interested in flipping this seat.
12: Yeah.
13: And they are going to pour lots of money into that state, a barrage of ads expected. And Republicans I've been speaking to all day are quite excited about the prospects of facing Abdullah El-Sayed. They think that it's a winnable race now for them. They thought it would be closer with Stevens. And, you know, I think overall, Democrats are basically making the point, looking at that race and saying, look, it wasn't a clear win. He won by less than a percentage point.
12: Yeah.
13: And it you know, no side kind of comes clean with it, comes out with a clear victory here.
12: I mean, you have been covering this race. You know how divisive it was. You've done a lot of reporting on that division within the party about their anxieties, especially now leading into November with El-Sayed. You know, today he is expected with his former opponent to rally behind him. Take a listen to what he said.
2: She will absolutely be endorsing us, and she will be fighting alongside us to make sure that we defeat Mike Rogers and win the future in November. I'll tell you that the things that unite us are so much bigger than the things that divide us. We're going to build a movement that reaches out to everybody. I know not everybody's going to agree with me on everything. That's not how this works. But I do know that they agree with me on the need to beat Mike Rogers and the need to hold Donald Trump accountable.
12: All right, post losing here, Haley Stevens certainly seems like she's endorsing him. But can she bring her voters with her, who lived through the division over the last couple of weeks and months leading up to primary day?
13: That is the big question today. It's certainly the question that Democrats have been asking. I think, you know, she's already sort of making those inroads, but it's incumbent upon El-Sayed to also bring these voters over, to speak to them, to talk to people who are non-college educated voters, a real struggle for the party in itself, and to talk to, you know, others like Black voters and others who might be skeptical of his candidacy. He has to do kind of a broader push at this point, and it's going to be quite taxing for him, I think.
12: El-Sayed's win is certainly a victory for those who backed him, the likes of Bernie Sanders, Alexandria Ocasio-Cortez, both endorsed him. You just wrote a piece for The Hill Insider making the case that AOC may be facing this balancing act with the Democratic Socialists looking ahead to 2028. Can El-Sayed help mainstream, you know, some of their progressive ideas? And how do you see AOC walking that tight line?
13: It's certainly a tight line for her, and we're looking back at 2024 when the National DSA group pulled their endorsement and said, look, she's not reflective of our platform and our policies. So we examined that, and it seems like there is still some question about what she stands for, if she stands for the policies that they're pushing. And there's some concern internally among, you know, members that she's not really very DSA anymore. And so it's interesting to take a look and see where she will get support. Of course, she does have support from some members, but there's still this kind of internal feud about what to do about her and how to go forward.
12: All right, Amy Parnes, appreciate your perspective after what was a really interesting race last night. For a closer look at last night's results and the exclusive content from The Hill, scan that QR code right there on your screen to check out The Hill Insider. It's a subscription that takes you on a deeper dive into the biggest political stories. I'm Alicia Nieves in for Connell McShane, live at 5 here in New York with news for all Americans.
2: Took on a machine. You're not supposed to be able to beat $70 million of outside spending.
14: Abdu El-Sayed squeaks past establishment candidate Haley Stevens in the critical Democrat.

0: expanding to more states, we're tracking the unprecedented numbers.
1: I'm Alex Capriello reporting from Chicago on the latest outbreak of cyclosporiasis, including the 6 new cases that just popped up.
2: Michigan Democrats now looking to unite behind their new Senate candidate, Abdul-Sayed, after he eked out a victory in last night's primary. It was a smaller victory than expected, but he overcame a major fundraising disadvantage to become the first progressive to win statewide in a genuine swing state. Remember, Donald Trump won Michigan 2 years ago. Now El-Sayed faces an even bigger test, stitching the Democratic coalition back together and taking on Republican Mike Rogers in the general election. President Trump is also hitting the campaign trail today, visiting Las Vegas to promote his economic agenda. He's already trying to portray El-Sayed, who is not a member of the DSA, as a communist. Let's start this hour at the White House with national correspondent Kelly Meyer on the North Lawn. Kelly, the president expected to speak any moment from now. What is his message today, and will it resonate?
3: Yeah, and you could already see some members, some officials coming out there along the side. So that's an indication that we should see the president here any moment now. We know that Dana White is set to intro him, and then a short time after, the president will come out. So this will all happen any moment now. But this is the president doing this West Coast swing. We saw him in Los Angeles last night at an RNC fundraiser. And then today is the remarks portion of the trip in Las Vegas. I was out in Las Vegas back in April when he gave a similar speech to what I'm expecting he'll say today, talking about some of his policies, but at the same time also talking about and taking hits at both the Democratic winners last night. He had some comments on that already today on Truth Social. He'll talk about the Democratic governor of California. That was something he was hitting on yesterday, and Democratic leaders across the country. Plus, as well, talking about safety, talking about crime, immigration, and of course, the economy will be a major focus. So this all ahead of the midterms as we are inching closer and closer now, 3 months out. So you see them there zooming in on the screen. I believe that would be Dana White coming out to intro the president. So if we want to take a listen in, but the president will be out any moment now, Alicia.
2: Yeah, Kelly, we'll take it when the president talks. But to your point, that is Dana White introducing him. We expect the president any moment from now. In the meantime, well, let's go to Michigan now with senior congressional correspondent Joe Khalil, live from Detroit. Joe, you are following the election there today. Now today is really following what this means. Abdul-Sayed is the candidate for Democrats. Can he go up against Rogers and beat him? What are you hearing?
4: Well, here's what we know is moving forward now. The reason this is so important is because it is almost impossible to see any majority in the Senate that doesn't go through the state of Michigan. If Republicans want to keep the Senate, one state they could flip is potentially this one. And if Democrats want to take the Senate back, it's virtually impossible to do it if they don't keep this seat in blue hands. So those are the stakes right now that Abdul-Sayed is moving into as the Democratic nominee. Now, this is a race that he won, and he really proved a lot of doubters wrong. There were many people that felt like someone as progressive as Abdul-Sayed could not win in a state like Michigan. That is a swing state, that is a purple state. So obviously he proved the doubters wrong, albeit it was a very close race. At the same time, what you had also was a race where now he has to really unite the Democratic Party here in the state of Michigan, because this was a heated contest between himself and Haley Stevens. There were obviously some ill will, there were some bad feelings there that today both candidates said, you know what, let's move past this, let's coalesce, let's bring the parties together here in the state of Michigan. And certainly if Abdul wants to win, he is very likely going to need a lot of those more moderate voters that Haley Stevens was courting. So that is really step number one. Step two is we've already seen him sort of lay the groundwork for how he's going to go after Mike Rogers. And we've seen Mike Rogers already come after El-Sayed, calling him a radical, saying that he is extreme in his ideology. So expect a lot of that, Alicia, back and forth between now and November. That is only going to ramp up the closer we get to Election Day.
2: All right, Joe, and we know as Dana White is speaking there, this meeting happening or this event happening in Vegas is going to be on the economy, but you got to imagine that the president is going to weigh in on that election there in Michigan. Joe Khalil live for us in Detroit. Let's go ahead and now get to this event. I think the president is being

Well, thank you. Thank you, everybody. Thank you, and congratulations on getting in, because you got thousands of people outside, and you got lucky. Would anybody like to give up their location to somebody outside? No? Okay, I figured. I wouldn't do it either. But I want to thank the great, he really is one and only, Dana White, and I want to say a big hello to Las Vegas. You know, Dana had the most successful fight in history the other night at the White House. We had the White House as a little backdrop, and there were some of the greatest fights anyone's ever seen. You saw Justin Gaethje. You saw some of those fights. Every one of them was incredible. But it was the thrill of the White House. It was the whole thing. It was just, I don't think it will ever be duplicated again. It was the most successful fight, they say, ever. Although I think Mike Tyson, he's here someplace. He had some pretty damn good ones. So. I better be careful. He might have topped us once or twice. Iron Mike. But I'm thrilled to be back in the great state of Nevada, where thousands of proud, hardworking American patriots are just doing their thing. But before we begin, I want to send our love and heartfelt prayers to the family and loved ones of the brave. I hear he was an incredible young man, Las Vegas police officer, Austin Abdel Nabi. A lot of you knew him. Who was shot and killed in the line of duty yesterday afternoon. It was a big deal, a big story, and it should be a big story. And gunned down by a savage criminal at just 30 years old. And Austin died a hero, and he will never be forgotten, never going to be forgotten. So to every law enforcement officer here today, we thank you for your service, and we say God bless the men and women of the Las Vegas Metropolitan Police Department and, frankly, all of law enforcement. With the help of so many Nevada patriots here today, we have a lot of them. In 2024, we won the state in a landslide. It was a big, beautiful, well, no tax on tips didn't hurt, did it?

Remember I said it? I said, and by the way, I said it and I got it done. You know, a lot of people say it, they don't get it done. But I remember I said it, then about a month and a half, 2 months later, she came out and she said, that's Kamala, because by this time Biden was gone. He went bye-bye. And Kamala came out. She said, no tax on tips. What does that mean? She didn't know what it meant. And people cast her aside. They didn't believe it. She was a little late. She was a little bit late. But right now, it's one of the best things. I mean, it's one of the greatest things. People are making a lot of money. No tax on tips, and it's great. And the best thing, and the thing I'm most proud of, because a lot of people would say it's a little bit, tends to be a Democrat state, but not when I'm running, because we had more votes than any candidate in the history of Nevada. Actually, by far. By far. So every day since, I've been fighting for the people of Nevada like no president has ever fought before, and the people of our country. When we took office, we inherited a total catastrophe. Biden and the radical left, Democrats, I call them Democrats because their policies are so dumb, You exchange the E with a U, and nobody knows that dumb doesn't have a B. Democrats. I can't imagine I didn't think about that 10 years ago when I started this whole situation. But the Democrats created the worst inflation in 48 years. They had the worst inflation. I inherited those high prices, just so you understand. I inherited them. Wide open borders with millions of people pouring in from all over the globe, from drug dealers and people in prison. They opened up their prisons from all over the world, including from the world's worst prisons, mental institutions, insane asylums. We had transgender for everybody. We had men playing in women's sports. How's that one? We had a big win on that, as you know, in the Supreme Court. Crime was ravaging our cities and the whole world was laughing at us. But they're not laughing anymore. They're not laughing anymore. They don't laugh. They don't laugh anymore. We had a president that nobody respected. Nobody thought anything about him. Everybody took advantage of him. Everybody took advantage of him. It was sad, actually. Including his own family took advantage of him. But America's respected again like we have never been respected before. We've never been respected at this level before. And less than 2 years ago, and you've heard this said, this was said by the king of Saudi Arabia, he told me a year ago. That time the dates were a little different, but the statement was the same. He said, President, a year ago, your country was dead. It was a dead country. We never thought it was coming back. And now you have the hottest country anywhere in the world. It's true. At the hottest country. And I'm not getting credit from the fake news for what I've done. I never have gotten credit. I don't get credit. Dana, I don't get any credit for anything. Everything I do, even prescription drug prices, where they're down 400, 500, 600, think of it, 600%. Favored nations. We had the highest prices in the world, and now we have the lowest prices. The press won't write about it. They don't give me any credit. But look at the bright side. I'm president, so you gave me credit. Right? You gave me. Like, you know, you had a big election last night, and a lot of people running, and I endorsed a lot of candidates. And the end result, I was 28 wins and one loss. It was a little bit of a person that I thought was a good person. Didn't have much of a chance, but I said, I don't care. I'm doing it anyway. Good person. Very good. Very respected, but nobody knew who the person was. But it was 28 and one last night on endorsements, and numerous of them were outliers. You know, an outlier is a person that doesn't have a chance. But if you studied the fake news today, you'd think that it was just the opposite. It was like 1 in 28. No, it was 28 and 1 last night. And I have to be truthful because if I'm not truthful, look at all the press. They have a lot of press here. Well, this is all on live television. Every word
You make one little mistake, one little exaggeration, they go after you with... Now, when Biden made mistakes, that's all they did is make mistakes. Nobody ever went after him. But all they talked about was the one, and that's why they call him the fake news. You know, it's just pretty bad. But they really do want to... You take a look at the facts. They don't want to see. They don't want to have you see the facts, because what we've done is really amazing. We will really put it all together like you've never seen, and that's what we've been doing. We put it together at levels that have never been seen in this country before. Just yesterday was announced that American exports are totally on fire in a positive way. This is a positive fire, not a negative. Sometimes you say, oh, that's too bad, you know. They'll say, that's too bad, it's on fire. It's on fire in a very positive way, and they've skyrocketed exports to the highest level in American history. Think of that, exports. Think of that. Think of what that means. Exports have gone to the highest level in history. That means somebody's doing a good job, because we didn't have good exports. 2 years ago, we didn't have anything like that. We were dead. The United States is on track to export unprecedented $2.5 trillion in goods this year alone, something everyone thought was impossible. Just a number like that was not even thinkable. If I ever said it, I wouldn't have even said it, because even I didn't think we could do that well. But we did. And I want to thank all of the policies and all of the things we put it together between the tariffs that have been so the tariffs have made us rich. Remember, I used to say that tariffs are my favorite word. I love tariffs. They're my favorite word in the dictionary. Tariff. I love tariffs, right? Because we've been screwed by tariffs used against us for years by China, by Japan, by South Korea, by Germany, by everybody, by Canada. Canada's nasty. They are. They're nasty. People think Canada, they're nasty. People, I love the people, but they're nasty. Nasty leadership. And Mexico, they all did it to us. But now that doesn't work anymore, because we turned the table on everybody. And that's why you're seeing numbers like you've never seen before. This week, as an example, it was announced that manufacturing is exploding at the fastest pace in many years. Nobody thought this would ever happen again. Do you remember? Did you ever hear of a man named Barack Hussein Obama? He said, we will never be a manufacturing country again. And he meant it. He meant it. It was pathetic what had happened. Our businesses were stolen by foreign countries. They're all coming back. They're coming roaring back. More automobile factories are being built in the United States right now than at any time in the history of our country. Think of that. We didn't have a plant built for years, and now we have more plants. They're all coming back from Germany, from South Korea, from Japan, from Canada, and from Mexico, from all over. They're coming back, because if they don't, they have to pay massive tariffs at the gate. I call them tariffs at the gate. But it is true. I was criticized very badly because I said it was my favorite word. They said, what about God? What about wife, family? What about all of the things that make your life so wonderful? So I moved it to my fifth favorite word. And now, no, the press was... The press was killing me. I'll never forget. I said, tariffs, my favorite word. I love it. I got killed. But now I say it's number five. And I'm in good shape. But it has. It's made us rich. It's made us rich. We're taking in hundreds of billions of dollars. More importantly, in order to not pay the tariff, all these companies are moving in and building their plants. A lot of them being built in Nevada. A lot of them. And that man right there, Mr. Wall, please stand up. Look at him. He's a rich guy. Could you believe? You know what? He's a rich guy, because he must have been to 300 rallies, I think more than that. He's loaded. I had him checked out, a little bit shaky there. I'm saying, what's with that guy with the Wall outfit? I'm going to get one of their. I'm going to wear it one day, I'm telling you. And they checked him out. They said, sir, he's a very rich man. He has to be. He goes to so many rallies. And we do love you. Thank you very much. Appreciate it.

Thank you. And our great Front Row Joes and our great women from North Carolina, they travel all over the place. They're loaded. They're beautiful. I don't know what the hell's going on with their home life, but they travel. They've gone to hundreds of these. But here in Nevada, we've created over 40,000 new jobs and lifted nearly 100,000 Nevadans off of food stamps. And they don't want to be on food stamps because they've got new jobs. They've got jobs. They don't need food stamps. Last month, inflation dropped at the fastest rate it's dropped in many years, and more Americans are working today. So the biggest thing for this whole thing, more Americans are working in the United States right now than at any point in the history of our country. Think of that. Think of it. You don't hear that. I saw polls today on television and say, Donald Trump polls on the economy aren't good. The economy is the greatest economy we've ever had by far. The economy aren't good. They're fake polls, just like fake writers. But think of it. And his stance on immigration. Immigration. In 30 days, I stopped millions and millions of people from invading our country. Think of it. Our country was being invaded. 25 million people poured through our southern border, and they came from jails, and they were drug dealers, and they were people from mental institutions. They were mental institutions all over the world, not just South America, all over the world. They opened their doors, they brought them into the southern border, and they released them into our country. We're getting them all out. They're all getting out very fast. They're all getting out very fast. But think of it. Nobody ever thought a thing like this could happen. And in the last 15 months, and this, these are reports, and you've heard me say this before, it's 14, it's 13, it's 12, depending, but now it's 15 months, right? Not one person has been allowed to come into our country illegally. And that's been done by the Democrats who do the reports. I'm sure they're happy with it. Can't have a country without a border. Can't have a country without a border. And you can't have a country without free and fair elections, too. So we want voter ID, and we want proof of citizenship. But we are doing, we're rocking, we're rolling. This country is great. What's happening to this country is great. And, you know, ultimately, they're not going to be able to stop this because it's what's happening is too good. But think of that. I got criticized on immigration. When I took over, millions of people were pouring into our country. Millions. And they weren't necessarily, I don't want to say it, but they weren't necessarily the people you want, because they did. They came from jails from all over the world. They came from all of these different places. Drug deals. 11,888 murders. 50%, more than 50%, of whom created or killed more than two people. So think of this. So you had 11,880. That's the number of murders that came in, according to every statistic. And we checked the charts. 11,888 murderers. Many of these people killed more than one or two people. And do you think they're going to be great citizens or not? They came in totally unchecked, totally unvetted. And our country was a mess. Our country was going down. And now our country is really, it's strong again, and it's respected. And the stock market has set 74 all-time highs just since our short time that we've been back. You know, we had the greatest economy in the history of our country in my first term. You know that. This is going to blow it away. It already is, I think, but this is blowing it away. 74, the highest stock markets in history. Yesterday went up almost 1,000 points, right? And the typical American 401k is up much more than $30,000 and setting records day after day, week after week.

And more money is being invested right now in the United States than at any time in the history of our country. Money is pouring into, they want to invest in the United States. Before, they wanted to de-invest. They want their money out. That's what was happening. People were taking their money out. Now they're all putting it in. They love the safety of this country as run properly by us. And it's not me, it's us, because you're the people that built the country, believe me. In 4 long years of sleepy Joe Biden and the very corrupt, and it was the most corrupt administration, they got less than $1 trillion of new investment in our country. So think of this, 4 years, not 1 year, 4 years, less than $1 trillion invested. And it was going down. They would have had de-investment, it's called. In 1 year, so he had 4 years, less than one. In 1 year, my administration secured commitments of more than $19.2 trillion in new investment from all over the globe. And that's a record. That's 5 times greater than any country in history. Think of that. You know, the sad part is, I say this to Dana because he understands, I say it to Fertitta. The brothers are smart too. What a beautiful families. Are they loaded? They're loaded. They own this hotel, you know. They own this beautiful hotel, which I'm sure is doing well because everything that has... Everything they have does well, and a guy like Phil Ruffin's here, one of the greatest gamblers in the world, but also one of the greatest businessmen in the world. He made a fortune here, but he made a fortune every place he goes. He just makes money. I don't know. He's a money machine, the great Phil Ruffin. And Alexandra, his incredible, his much more incredible wife. I'm more impressed by her. But Phil has made a fortune no matter where he went. Everything he touches turns to gold. He's incredible. We have incredible people here. But right here in Nevada, General Motors and Lithium Americas are investing up to $1.6 billion to build the Thacker Pass mine. Many people in this audience are going to be working there, and you are working there. And Forge Industries and others are investing $150 million in manufacturing facilities in North Las Vegas. And we have, in just this small area, you have your governor here today, in just this small, who's running, and I, will you please win by a big number? Where's our governor? Where's our governor? He's doing a great job. You got to get him. He's in a re-election. I can't believe time flies so fast, Governor. Very importantly for the people of the state, with the help of our Republican majorities in Congress last year, I signed the great, big, beautiful bill giving you the largest tax cuts in American history. You got no tax on tips that Dana was talking about. So if you're a waiter, a waitress, a bartender, a bellhop, a caddy, I love caddies, a valet, a hotel worker, taxi driver in Las Vegas or anywhere else, anywhere, you pay zero taxes on your tipped income. You know, I was having dinner with a group of people, including Ruffin, and we were talking, a lot of people, smart people, and beautiful waitress came over. I'm not allowed to say that today, but I'll say it anyway. She was beautiful. What can I say? She was beautiful. In my place, steak. Good steak, by the way. So we're eating, and this beautiful young lady walks over. And I said, how are you doing? Everything good? Sir, they're taxing me to death. I said, really? What are they taxing? They're taxing my tips. Sir, they should have no tax on tips. I said, say it again. Say those words again. Sir, they should have no tax on tips. I said, boy, that got me. I think that governor, I think that might have got me this massive victory that we had in this state. And I went out, and we had those people. See all those people back there, the fake news? And in the middle of my meal, in the middle of my meal, I gathered them together right out the door to the steakhouse. And I said, are you ready to go? Yes. Yes, sir, we're ready. The cameras. We will have no tax on tips. And it became

It became an overnight sensation. That's how it happened, actually. That's how she was my consultant. She did a better job than, you know, you hire these people, you pay them millions of dollars, they don't come up with crap. Takes a waitress from Las Vegas to give us some good ideas. And then we also gave you something that some of you are, especially if you're in the construction stuff, that I love. No tax on overtime. You know, last week, I'm building this big military complex, including a lot of different things. And some of the things I can't even talk about, although it's become very public, because like usual, everything I do, they get sued, but I win the suits. I think I've been sued more times than any human being in history. But it's unbelievable what's happening. It's a tremendous military complex. And for 150 years at the White House, we don't have a ballroom. We don't have a big space. You can seat like 80, 90 people. So we're building a ballroom that everybody's going to be the most beautiful ballroom. I don't care, Fertitta, what your ballroom is. Is this your ballroom? I'm telling you, Fertitta, that's going to be nicer. Much less. But this is very nice. I want to be nice. This is, but I'm building a, but they wanted it for 150 years. And I was out, and they're really moving along. We're ahead of schedule. And it was a Sunday morning. They should be in church, so I don't want to get them in trouble. But there were a lot of men working on Sunday. There were a lot of men working late into the night. They work until 12 in the evening. They go till 12 in the evening. And this one morning, I went over and gathered a group of about 150 people, guys, some women, good workers, great people. And I said, you gotta love me because you're making all this overtime working on Saturdays and Sundays and late. And there's no tax on overtime. Did everybody vote for me? And they all said, yeah, I vote. No, you know what that is? A lot of people, the tax on overtime was so great they didn't even want to do it. Now they love doing it. There's a lot of work going on overtime. No tax on overtime. And then you maybe have the granddaddy of them all. No tax on Social Security for our great seniors. Right? And we made interest on car loans tax deductible, but only if the car's made in America. That's, you know, people that are, let's call middle income, successful, but they never had, like Fertitta, they never had the advantage, or Phil Ruffin, oh, they never had the advantage of a thing called deductions, right? A lot of rich people live on the word deduction. They've never had it. We give, so you buy a car, you borrow money, and you're now allowed to deduct for income tax purposes. You're allowed to deduct the interest that you're paying on the loan. Nobody ever thought of it. That was my baby. And it's, but only if the car's made here. If the car's made outside, we don't care about it. Yeah, we don't care. We don't want you to buy cars not made in it. We want to be made in America. Beautiful term. It's back. It's back. This past filing season, 440,000 tipped workers right here in Nevada saved an average of $10,000 on their taxes. Think of that. Just on the no tax on tips. So that means every worker saved. This is put out by the government. Check it out. I always say that because they always try and get me. They say, oh, it wasn't 10,000. It was 9,912. Think of it. Every worker made $10,000 more money. That's all because of the fact that I said I was going to do it, and I got it done. We got it done. The Republican Party got it done. And the Democrats will terminate it if they ever take office. They will terminate that. They were able to do that. We can't let that happen. 150,000 Nevada workers saved an average of more than $3,000 thanks to the no tax on overtime. So that's 10,000, 3,000. And 500,000 Nevada seniors, I didn't know you had that many seniors here, paid $0 on their Social Security benefits thanks to no tax on Social Security. It's a lot of money. But while the Trump administration and our allies in Congress, the Republican Party, they've done a great job. That bill is the greatest bill. I think it's one of the most impactful bills ever. You know, and it was supposed to be 17 different bills.
And they said, I don't think we can. These are lunatics we're dealing with, the Democrats. I said, I don't think we'll ever get that many. Let's put everything into one. That's how we call it. It's actually called the one big, but I call it the great big because I like that term better. I named it the one big. And then I said, why didn't I call it the great big? But I use it all the time, great big. But that was all the great big, beautiful bill. Governor, nobody thought we were going to get that passed. Everything was put in there for 4 years. I mean, it's basically, and now we're asking for more because, you know, we're greedy. And we're asking for a lot of other things. A lot of other things are in the hopper. A lot of other good things, not bad things, good things for you. But in Congress, we're working every day to defend the American dream for you and your children, the radical left, the maniacs that are trying to destroy it with the disaster known as not socialism, communism. It's communism. These are communists. And the polls were wrong again last night when they thought it would be a landslide victory for a hater of Jews and a hater of Israel. This guy hates Jews. Somebody said, oh, that's a little strong. No, he hates Jews and he hates Israel. Abdul El-Sayed. Can you believe this? This could only happen to me. Abdul El-Sayed, lovely gentleman. He's a man of hate. And now he's going around saying, no, I love everybody. He doesn't love everybody. Put him in office. You're going to find out what he loves. He doesn't love Israel. He doesn't love Jewish people. He hates them. He hates them with a passion that burns in his heart. And there's not a frickin' thing he can do about it. There's not a thing he can do about it because he hates them. And in Michigan, it was really very close to this press, this, you know, the polls and the polls by the press. Oftentimes the press hires the polls. They want to have it a certain way. But the polls got it really wrong because it was supposed to be a blowaway. And he almost lost. But he's going to lose to our great candidate. We have a great candidate in Michigan. Great candidate. But the socialist candidate ran up big margins against the communist candidate in Detroit. And I was saying that probably it's corrupt. You know, it's probably corrupt. I don't know who the hell they wanted. I couldn't care less. We do better. Actually, we do better against the communists, according to every poll. The poll says we do better against the communists. So he won. And so I think I'm happy. I put out a statement. Congratulations to the Republican Party. The communists want to take their ruinous and deadly ideology of misery and squalor to every state in America, but we're not going to let them. And I will say this, one of the things that I have seen with communism throughout the world, I see a lot of different places being president. I see a lot of results too, a lot of bad results when you have the wrong people and the wrong ideology. But one of the things I see, and you see it here in the blue states run by Democrats, everything's filthy dirty all the time. The cities stink. They smell. The sidewalks are loaded with horrible stuff. I don't want to use the term because my wife will get she hates it when I use the term. I use it. But she doesn't love it. She hates it when I imitate no men in women's sports. She hates it when I do the weightlifting. She said, it's not presidential. I said, well, it may not be presidential, but I won the election in a landslide, so I don't know. Right? We won it. Good. Well, she's very elegant, you know. Melania says hello to everybody, by the way. But she's very, very elegant. She did a movie. I think it's the number one movie of the year. Can you believe? But she's very elegant. She hates, as an example, at the end, we're finished. There's a lot of love in the room. Look, what's not to be loved? We have great borders. Our military is the greatest in the world, the strongest. We inherited a terrible mess. I inherited a mess from Obama, and I inherited, frankly, I rebuilt the military. But a lot of our military was badly jeopardized by Sleepy Joe Biden. I mean, they gave everything. They gave so much away. $350 billion, I would say, is a lot of money. Even for Dana White, that's a lot of money, you know? Gave away $350. I sell everything. They're willing to pay. It's the Europeans. They have plenty of money. They don't have good
a good military because they've relied on us too long. They can't. I told them, you can't do that. NATO.

But their military said, we will send you things, but you got to pay for them. They said, okay. Now, Biden could have said the same thing. He gave everything for free, and it really, really messed things up. But fortunately, we have it so strong, and we've been building like never before. And it's all made in America. You know, it's really, it's all made, a lot of it's made right here. But on the communists, just listen to the official platform of the deranged communists. And these are the people running, and they're trying to run as a big danger to our country, whose agenda is now being championed by the Democrat members of the United States Congress. They have officially endorsed defunding the police, defunding the United States military, abolishing and giving up prisons. They do not want prisons, because nobody deserves to be in prison, even a person that's killed 10 people. Abolishing ICE. They don't want ICE. ICE are among our greatest patriots. Remember that. And these guys, what they do, where they have to get Tren de Aragua from Venezuela. But now I love Venezuela. You know, I love it. We're doing great at Venezuela. We're taking a lot of oil from Venezuela, and we're getting along great with them. Billions and billions of barrels of oil is coming out of Venezuela. It's one of the most fertile places for oil in the world. And as you know, it was a 48-minute war, lasted 48 minutes. And we paid for the war with what we've taken out many, many, many times. Where have you heard that before? You haven't heard that before. It's the old-fashioned way, right? It's the old-fashioned way. To the victor belong the spoils, right? And we're doing the same thing, by the way, in the lovely Islamic Republic of Iran. We're knocking the hell out of it. Knocking the hell out of it. I'd rather make a deal, because I don't want to kill people. I do not want to kill people. But at some point, we were set for the biggest attack of any attack, and we've hit them very hard for the last few months. But we were all set for the biggest attack since World War II, and they called me, and they said, "Please don't do it. Let's talk." And then they said, "We never said that." You know what? The fake news knows they did say that. But we are talking. Let's see what happens. But they respect us. They respect us. It's been 47 years, but really it's been 50 years, because they've been saying 47 for 3 years. It's been 50 years, and no other president has done what you should have done a long time ago, because Iran cannot have a nuclear weapon. Can't have it. But just last week, Kamala Harris called for eliminating the Electoral College. And she said she wants to pack the Supreme Court. And the number is 23 justices. We have 9. She wants Marxist judges who all stick together. You know, the Republican judges or justices don't stick together. They don't stick together. But these 3 people that they have, they're like glue. They never veer. And in many ways, I respect that. I must say, they're horrible for our country. It's too bad they're on. A couple of them just don't belong. I'd like to fire them. I'd fire them if I could. I'm just responding for the meeting. I'm just responding to them. They'll say, Trump wants to fire the judges. That'll be the... No, I'm just responding. I'm just responding. The man said, fire them, sir. Fire them. The communist platform also calls for legalizing heroin and fentanyl. And by the way, we have no fentanyl coming in by sea anymore, practically. None. Almost none. 97% down. Think of it. Coming by sea. They come by sea. They said, oh, this is so lovely out. They have their little boat loaded up with fentanyl, enough to kill 25,000 people a boat. That's what you have. Ruined families. So you don't feel as bad when you do what we did. But we hit them very hard. And we cut it. It was, you know, for years, people would go out. They'd have the Coast Guard, our great Coast Guard, go out, pull them over, bring them to court. The judge would look at them, let them go. They'd give them a little fine. They'd go back. They'd be on a boat the next day, the next night, doing the same thing. Bing, we hit them. That's it.
We're down 97.2%. 97.2. Actually, people are trying to find out who are the 3%, because they are the bravest human beings on earth, okay? Maybe they just don't watch television or read the newspapers. Thank you very much. Thank you. But the radical left wants to ban a thing called gasoline. Gasoline. We have 1,000 years of gasoline, and it's what people prefer. And, you know, I ended the electric mandate. I don't want to talk about it because Elon wasn't exactly thrilled with me, but I had to do it. We love Elon. But I ended because it said that within a very short period of time, like 2030, everybody had to have an electric car, even though there was no way you could charge it. You ever see the signs you're driving along an electric car? They have a disease. You know, it's a disease. It's called, like, they get screwed up. They're driving. And they realize their battery's getting low. And they start thinking about it when it's three quarters full. Okay, it loses a little bit. It's like, where am I going to? And you're driving down the highway, and you'll see a sign, electric charging station with an arrow, 89 miles to the right. These people are crazy. And I like electric cars. You know, we sell 7% of our car, despite all of the taxes and all of the things that we gave away, 7%. But the thing is, we have unlimited, we have more gasoline, but we have more oil and gas than any country in the world. Now you add Venezuela to it, add that, and we have 60% of the world's oil and gas, including Venezuela. Think of that. What a great thing. By the way, we have a great relationship, I want to tell you, with Venezuela. They've been great. But the communist platform calls for full amnesty and voting rights for 25 to 50 million illegal aliens. That's probably why they allowed them in, because they want them to vote. And actually, I won the Hispanic vote. Can you believe it? I won the Hispanic vote. So they may have misplayed that. They support allowing American military service members to be arrested, given show trials, and imprisoned by foreign globalist tribunals controlled by our enemies. They allow our soldiers to be arrested and tried in a foreign land and put in jail for the rest of that soldier's life. Does it happen anymore? And in Wisconsin, the communists even have a woman who said that the holiday of Thanksgiving should be immediately abolished, and the police only exist to, quote, uphold white supremacy, that the police are there for white person. Think of it. White supremacy. These people are dangerous, and frankly, they are lunatics. They're crazy, and we can't let them get into office. Communism is the greatest threat to our country in its history, including even World War I, World War II, Pearl Harbor, 9/11. I think it's the greatest threat. I could be the greatest communist in history. I tell everybody here, would you like a free house? We'll take one from your neighbor. Would you like free rent? We'll take it from whoever. We'll take your building away from the landlord that makes 2%, and we'll run the building ourselves. What they don't say, and what Republicans should say, is that at the end of a year, you'll have nothing but death, squalor, poverty. You'll have a life of hell. And that's what happens every single time. You look at Venezuela, where it was such a rich country 20 years ago, 22 years ago, and it happened, and we've really helped them. And we're going to help them. But, you know, they're lucky because they're sitting on massive oil reserves. But we are going to help the people that we want to help. But everyone, every time this has happened, and you do that, you go through squalor, and add the word again, filth, crime, death, destruction, embarrassment. You lose your home, you lose your apartment, and that's where the communists will take us 100%. When I watch Abdul, he's full of shit.

So, if you remember, during my State of the Union speech from a little while ago, I made a very strong statement. I said that America will never be a socialist country. And I was right. What I didn't say is what they're trying to do, not they want to skip socialism. They want to go right down to the bottom of the barrel. That's communism. They want it to be a communist country. We're not letting them have it as a communist country, not even for a minute. Not even for a minute. Together, we will defeat communism, socialism, and Marxism in America once and for all. It's defeated. It's going to go down. It always goes down, but sometimes it takes a lot of people with it. It takes too long. You got to nip it in the bud. The Democrat communists in Congress claim to stand for working people, but every single one voted against our tax cuts. They voted against securing the border. They wanted open borders. The Democrats voted against securing the border. They voted against, they want to raise your taxes to levels that you've never had to pay before. Remember this. They want to raise your taxes. You know, all my life I've been watching politics and I never knew I'd be doing this. Who the hell ever thought I'd be doing? But all my life I've been watching, and every politician, Democrat, Republican, they always said, we will cut your taxes, even if they didn't have any intention of doing it. They always say it. You know, I said, that guy is lying. He's not telling the truth. But I'd watch, we will cut your tax. These guys say we will raise your tax. They say we're going to raise your taxes. I never heard of anything. And then they actually get votes. The whole thing is crazy. But they voted against no tax on tips. They voted against no tax on overtime. They voted against no tax on Social Security. But when I say voted against, 100%. There wasn't one Democrat that voted in favor of these incredible things like voter ID and proof of citizenship. They voted against that, even though the actual Democrats, think of it, the Democrats want, you know who doesn't want it? The politicians, because they'll never get elected again. If you had fair and strong elections, they would lose 25% of their base. They would never be elected again. And I'm trying to explain that to Republicans, but some of them don't quite understand it. They don't understand it because they're good people. They're good people. They don't know how crooked these people are. I've dealt with a lot of crooked people in my life. They don't know how bad these people are. We got to get the Republicans to be tougher. Especially in the Senate. Especially in our Senate. Got to get the senators in there. They got to be tough. But they voted in favor of the transgender mutilization of your children. And they voted in favor of men in women's sports. Can you imagine? But while the Democrat communists are voting to destroy America, we're making our country safer, stronger, far more successful than it has ever been before. It's more successful than it's ever been before. One of the most important parts of our great, big, beautiful bill is the Trump accounts, giving every child a tax-free investment. It's an account, and it's really giving them a head start on the American dream so that, and it's become overwhelmingly, close to 8 million people have already been signed up. Every newborn baby gets $1,000 deposited in their Trump account at birth. That's right out of the federal government. $1,000, your baby, $1,000. And generous individuals like Michael and Susan Dell, Dell Computer, go out and buy a Dell computer. Brad Gerstner, Micron, Apple, so many companies, they go out there spending billions and billions of dollars. Michael and Susan put up $6,250,000,000. And now he wants to do it again. He says it's the greatest thing he's ever done. It's great. And others, we have a man, he's taken over the state, all the children.

He's putting in the state of Indiana, great state, putting $1,000 into all of these young children. Think of it. A child, in many cases, they're born into pretty close to poverty, or they're poor. They don't have money. They start off with $1,000 and it's going to duplicate, and they can end up with $100,000, $200,000, $300,000 if the market, for the last year of the market, you'd end up with $1 million. But let's not count on that, because other people will take my place and they'll screw it up 100%. But think of what you're doing for those children. You know, they'd have no money at all at 18, and now they'll have hundreds of thousands of dollars. It's a great thing and very popular. And that's all because of the great, big, beautiful bill. We had to get that approved. And again, not one Democrat, the only way we could do it, we had to get a unified Republican Party, because we didn't get one Democrat vote for the great, big, beautiful bill, where these children are given $1,000 at birth. We couldn't get them to vote. You know why? Because they thought it was a great idea. They wish they thought of it. You know why? Because they have Trump derangement syndrome. That's what. Because they're sick. There's something wrong with them. Remember at the State of the Union when I was saying, you know, introducing the great war hero, 104 years old, he fought in World War II and this. And they sat like they never moved. I introduced the helicopter pilot who was so brave he had his leg practically shot off in Venezuela, landing the troops in Venezuela, big Chinook helicopter, loaded up with many, many troops. I'm not supposed to say how many, but a lot. And it had to land in a certain spot, or the whole thing could have been a Jimmy Carter disaster. You remember that? We don't want Jimmy Carter disasters. We don't have that. And he's landing, this good, handsome guy. You saw him, got the Congressional Medal of Honor. We gave it to him. But remember, I introduced him, told him how brave he was. His leg was practically shot off because it was shot from underneath a machine gun, from right underneath the helicopter, as it was very close to the ground, and he kept it going, and they ended up getting this. He turned it, and the snipers got him. Oh, the whole thing was crazy, but that they can do this is incredible. So I'm presenting him with he saved all those lives and made this attack. We went in and got Maduro. Within 30 minutes, the whole thing was over us. In a military base with thousands of soldiers, 219 guys went in, and a few women, by the way, tough. They're tougher than any of the men sitting in the front row, and I know those men. They went in, and they got him. They got Maduro. They got his wife, because she was as bad as him. And they took him out, and he was protected by steel doors. This is the middle of a military base. This was all steel. What they did is incredible. So I'm introducing him for the Congressional Medal of Honor. And the Republicans and everybody else in the room stands up, and they're going wild. Just very brave guy. No, they say people that fly helicopters, you fly them with your feet, more or less. And here's a guy with a leg that's practically falling off. And so I'm introducing him, and the Republicans go up. The Democrats, remember, just sat like this. Remember? But something happened. Because they were getting killed. Every person I introduced was the same. The mother of the young girl from North Carolina who had her throat slit from the back by an animal because the governor allowed that guy to be free. The governor, who's now running for the Senate, that man should not be able to be elected. Vote for Michael Whatley, by the way, he's great. The governor allowed that animal. And he cut her from behind, cut her neck like nothing. She was almost dead immediately. It's on tape. It's on tape, and the thing takes forever to try. Can you imagine? Here is this on tape. They'll probably find a good reason to get some nice liberal lawyer to say, he was badly abused. He should go free, you know. But think of it. Think of it. Think of how sick these people are to let a guy like that out. And they shouldn't allow that governor. You know, that was worse than Willie Horton. You remember Willie Horton? This was Willie Horton, modern day. And that guy, that governor, shouldn't be allowed to run for governor because crime in North Carolina under him went through the roof. And he shouldn't be allowed.

0: cut, and they're investing their money into Sanders' education and Trump accounts, where they just bought Trump accounts for their two young children. So, Sandra and Brad, please come up, wherever you may be. Please come up. Come on up. Don't worry about Secret Service. Come on up. That's great. That's a beautiful family. Oh, great. Thank you. It's my honor.
1: Thank you. It's truly an honor. It's truly an honor to stand here before you and speak. Sorry, excuse me. I have a little mom brain going on right now. I'm so sorry.
0: No,
1: he's going to take off. Thank you. Thank you. Truly, thank you, Mr. President.
0: Thank you.
1: It's an honor to be here today. Thank you so much for all that you've done enacting these policies that help our family and the families of millions of hardworking Americans. Thank you.
0: Thank you.
1: I've worked in the service industry for 15 years when I first moved here to this beautiful city of Las Vegas. I had three jobs working for tips. Working for tips has been my livelihood, and policies like these are truly incredible. Yes, thank you, sir. Every dollar saved truly helps, Mr. President, thank you. And it all goes to them. You know, they're truly my why, my kids. Every dollar counts with children, and we're so grateful for the ability to open the Trump accounts for ours. We're gifted the very generous contribution, the $1,000, and able to start the same for my son. And he did want to say a little something to you, Mr. President.
0: Yes, thank you. Thank you very much.
1: Thank you.
2: Thank you.
1: Thank you. Thank you. Thank you for my Trump account.
2: Thank you for my Trump account.
1: Thank you for all that you're doing, Mr. President. Thank you. It's truly an honor.
0: You did a good job.
1: Thank you so
0: thank
1: much.
0: You, and you did
1: thank
0: a fantastic
1: you so much.
0: Thank you. Thank you. Be careful.
1: Thank you.
0: Bye, honey. Take care of Mom. Take care of Mom, okay?
1: Thank you, sir.
0: Thank you very much. It's so nice. Also with us is a foreman with the Teamsters Local 631. Curtis King. Curtis works 96 hours a week and earns 65% of his income from overtime. When he filed taxes this year, he expected that he'd owe over $11,000 instead of going back, and he didn't know what to do. And Curtis, why don't you come up and tell your story real quickly, if you could. Come on up here, Curtis. I love the Teamsters. Come on up here, Curtis. To the unions. We don't all get tips, no. But we do work long hours, hard hours. 96 hours a week, yeah, most of the times I'm not up on current affairs. I don't have a clue what's going on the planet. But I can tell you what's going on in Las Vegas. I can tell you where the shows are. I can tell you we fill the beds in this city. And we love every minute of it. And I thank you for allowing us to keep this money that we worked so hard for. Yeah, I just gone through a divorce and given up everything. But the fact that I got so much back on my taxes, I still was able to buy a new house. Put her in one, too.
3: Thank you, Mr. President.
0: Thank you, Curtis. Now, we're also pleased to be joined by many Nevada patriots, including your Governor Joe Lombardo. He's done a good job. Joe, come up real fast. Come on up here, Joe. Come on up, Joe.

0: Well, you get to see me twice in one day. So, you know what? I just want to build on what the president has been opining about here in the last 4 hours. He cares about America, right? You know, quite often when the press and the media runs him down, they think about, you know, he's taking care of his billionaire friends. But those billionaire friends provide jobs. And unless you take care of them, those jobs are absent. And the government doesn't have the ability to hand out infinite amounts of money. That's not how economies work. That's why they're pushing socialism so hard. But President Trump has changed that whole mindset, and America is that much greater because of his efforts. And it's not lost on me, no tax on tips benefits more people in the state of Nevada than anywhere else in the United States. So when people talk to me about Donald Trump, I'm proud to say he loves Nevada. And you love him too, right? Yeah. There you go. So I'm going to leave you with this. Remember what I said on my way out earlier. Get out to vote. Thank you.
1: Thank you, sir. Thanks very much, Joe. And thanks to all of the true warriors. And I tell you, we have some great people. Adriana Guzman Frelick, your candidate for Attorney General, is doing fantastically well. Thank you, Adriana. A very special man. I wish you'd get him in office because he's incredible. I've known him so long, and he's got to get in. He just has to. He had a big victory, just a really big victory, with spending very little money because everyone respects him. Jim Marchant, he's a candidate for Secretary of State. David Filippo, candidate for Congress, who's doing really well. Thank you, David. Marty O'Donnell, candidate for Congress, who I hear is doing incredibly. Thank you. Thank you, Marty. Good job. State Senator Carrie Buck, candidate for Congress. Thank you, Carrie. And let me also recognize the CEO and chairman of Red Rock Resorts, Frank Fertitta, and his brother, Lorenzo. They are amazing. And their families are incredible. Beautiful family. Perfect. They have perfect everything. They have beautiful families, I can tell you. My really good friend, who I mentioned before, Phil Ruffin, and his incredible wife, Alexandra. Please stand up, Phil. And a handsome actor named Dean Cain, who's been with us from the beginning. Right from the beginning, Dean. Thank you, Dean. And a Las Vegas icon, and he's a big television sensation. His show went on, it did great. Rick Harrison. Rick, thank you. Been a long time, too. And a friend of mine, and he was with me in good times and bad times, and I've been with him in good times and bad times, but he's a fantastic person. I actually went to his Broadway show, and everybody smiled at him doing a Broadway show, and he was actually fantastic. I've seen a lot of Broadway shows, and he was fantastic. The legendary Mike Tyson. Beautiful wife, great couple. Thank you.

0: Thank you, Mike. Thank you both for being here. Under the Trump administration, Nevada is prospering again. You're prospering like you haven't done in many, many years. And America is winning again because we're once again putting America first. It's very simple. We're putting our country first. Every single day, we're liberating our communities from the scourge of migrant crime. You saw what happened last week in Spain, where 60,000 migrants stampeded against the border, invaded and occupied the town, attacked innocent citizens, and rioted in the streets. And that's what communists want for America. That's what they were doing to us, frankly, as bad as that looked, and it looked bad. What they did to us during Biden was worse, and they want to do it again. They want to do it again. The people of Nevada aren't going to let it happen, and your president's not going to let it happen. And so important, and again, we have the strongest border in the history of our country, but right here in Las Vegas, ICE recently arrested an illegal migrant who brutally stabbed and tried to murder his two roommates. He was violent. In Lyon County, ICE arrested an illegal alien convicted of two counts of sexually assaulting a child. He was vicious as you could be. The police almost didn't, and they are a great, they are law enforcement. We have to have a hand for law enforcement. They said this was so bad, they almost didn't know what to do, but they did know they'd take him away. That's why under the Trump administration, we will always stand with ICE and Border Patrol and law enforcement. We will always stand strong with law enforcement. And we're also kicking all of these millions of illegal aliens off of our welfare. And it's part of the war on fraud led by our great Vice President, J.D. Vance. He's doing a great job. And as illegal aliens go home, the cost of rent, groceries, and other staples is coming down very fast. Our costs are coming way down. You know, they talk about affordability. I took over the country. The prices were through the roof. In my first day, the press said, what are you going to do about affordability? It was a word they devised, affordability. No, they never used that word before. They said eggs are way too high, four times higher than they were in my administration. I said, tell me about eggs. Give me a little description of what you... I was there one day. I had just won the election. It was January 21st, one day after I gave one day where I didn't do a press conference. Biden would go a whole year without doing a press conference for obvious reasons. For very obvious reasons, but we've been bringing down prices. And as soon as this situation ends with Iran, oil is going to go down to the floor, gasoline is going to go down, and we will have completed something in a short period of time. That is a miracle. But remember, we inherited the worst inflation in the history of our country. You got to remember that. And we took it over. What a mess it was. And we're bringing down prices, and we brought down prices, and nobody can believe what's going on. And when gasoline, when oil goes down, and it's going to go down very rapidly, and it's happening very soon, already happening. If you look, today it's $75 down to $75. It's dropping. And we may have to send it up again. We may have to. You know what happens when we send it up, but we hope we don't have to. But when that oil and gasoline go down, everything else follows. But we've done a great job in reducing prices, and we've done an unbelievable job in making our country really, really respected and successful again. But under my most favored nation policy on drug prices, just to finish up, we're delivering the largest prescription drug price cuts in the history of our country, with price differences of 400, 500, and 600%. You know, my first term, I was the only president that over a one-year period, I got the prices down. They came down a little bit from January to the end of December. And I'll tell you how much they came down, 0.8%. Now you hear price differences of 500, 600, 700%. That alone should win us the midterms, because that has an impact on everything. And the Democrats will go back to the policies they gave you. We had the highest prices for prescription drugs of any country in the world, and now we have the lowest because of one person, happens to be the President of the United States. And in just 18 months, we've turned this country completely around. Our border is secure. Jobs are up. Inflation is down. Investment is pouring in like never before. Factories are opening. Our military is more powerful than it has ever been. America is back, and our greatest victories are still to come. We are having victory, and we're going to keep it that way, victory after victory. And with the help of our Republican majorities in Congress, we will crush violent crime, impose harsh new penalties on dangerous repeat offenders, crack down on Marxist prosecutors and rogue judges who are a horror show for our country. And we will end the thing that probably started this big crime wave, no cash bail. No cash bail. We will pass the Great Health Care Plan. It's called the Great Health Care Plan. To stop all payments to big insurance companies and give the money directly to the people. They give billions and billions of dollars because the big health insurance companies and insurance companies, they're totally controlled by the Democrats. We want to give the money not to the insurance companies, but to the people. And you go out and you buy your own health care and you have money left over. You have better health care and money left over. And finally, we will pass the Save America Act to defend American elections. Thank you. Thank you. Remember, we didn't have one Democrat vote, not one for that, not one. All voters must show photo ID. All voters must provide proof of citizenship. And hopefully at a later date, there'll be no mail-in ballots except for illness, disability, military deployment, or travel. And we will also enshrine in permanent law no men and women sports and no transgender surgery on our children. So, ladies and gentlemen, and you are indeed great people. You're the people that built our country. But, ladies and gentlemen of Nevada, the golden age of America is upon us. We're the golden age. We're doing things that nobody ever thought possible. And together with your help and patriots all across this magnificent land have been so unbelievable in what's taken place. You're part of it's a miracle. What's taken place is some people call it a miracle. We call it good government. But we will make America powerful again. We will make America wealthy again. We will make America healthy again. We will make America strong again. We will make America proud again. We will make America safe again. And we will make America great again. Thank you, Nevada. Thank you very much. We love you. God bless you. God bless you.
1: Live from Las Vegas, a roughly 1 hour and 15 minute performance there on the Vegas Strip from the Commander-in-Chief, President Trump, capping a 2 day swing out west, first to California, then to Nevada. And what you just witnessed there essentially is what we are likely to witness over the next 90 days until November 3rd, as you see the president there do the dance that he often does. At these events. I thank you for being with us tonight. I'm Blake Berman. So you can really boil this down to a few things here. The president talking about the economy, you see there behind him, no tax on tip, and the Trump accounts. That, of course, a part of his one big beautiful bill, and the president starting to hit the road more frequently leading into November to try to make the argument that his economy is for the better. Sprinkle in a little Iran, of course, as that continues to be part of the backdrop. And the president also reacting today, as the dance goes, to the big election last night in the state of Michigan, addressing Democratic Socialists, or as he describes them, as communists. The president with a final wave there. Behind the curtain he goes to cap that two-day trip, and we take it from here. Out to our Kelly Meyer, live on the North Lawn tonight, covering the president. And Kelly, you know, you and I have talked about this. The White House had told us at the beginning of the year that they were going to put the president out on the road weekly. And then Iran happened and Venezuela happened, yeah. Right? And that kind of took a back seat. But now we are 90 days on the button until the November election. The economy, Democratic Socialists, and Iran front and center for the president.
2: Absolutely. And you certainly see him shifting into gear here. He knows he's going to be back on the road much more often with the focus on the midterms. And, you know, this was a similar speech to what we heard from him when we were traveling with him in Vegas back in April, talking about no tax on tip, talking about crime, talking about the border, as well as tariffs and the economy he talked about there. All a part of this push for Republicans and his agenda ahead of the midterms.
0: Here in Nevada, we've created over 40,000 new jobs and lifted nearly 100,000 Nevadans off of food stamps. This past filing season, 440,000 tipped workers right here in Nevada saved an average of $10,000 on their taxes. Think of that.
2: But something new since April that we've been hearing the president share and really ramp his message up about is the attacks on socialism and communism, as he puts it, especially following last night's primaries. But there's this question of whether that's shifting the focus away from the economic message that he started out this speech with and away from the economic concerns that voters have right now that continue to weigh down the president's poll numbers. So again, we'll see much more of the president out on the campaign trail as we get closer to the midterms. But right now, he'll be making his way back here to the White House. Blake.
1: Kelly Meyer, live on the North Lawn. Kelly, thank you. So the results are in one of the most hotly contested Democratic Senate primaries that we have seen this year. Our partners at Decision Desk HQ calling progressive Abdul El-Sayed a winner today, narrowly defeating the eight-year congressional Democrat Haley Stevens from Michigan. El-Sayed speaking to his supporters this morning about his opponent, Mike Rogers, and calling for party unity.
3: And whatever differences that we might have had in the primary, they pale in comparison to what unifies us, a recognition that so long as we want to keep our democracy, that democracy better be working for people.
1: So now you have a El-Sayed-Rogers showdown come November, or Joe Khalil. Live in Detroit. Joe, we heard from El-Sayed today after that very late night last night. We didn't really hear much from Mike Rogers, but we certainly heard President Trump's reaction to all of this.
4: Yeah, we did, and that's not a surprise at all. And obviously, the stakes couldn't be higher in Michigan. Control of the Senate very likely runs right through this state. This is what President Trump said today in response to Abdul El-Sayed winning here that critical Democratic primary.
0: Abdul El-Sayed, lovely gentleman. He's a man of hate. And now he's going around saying, no, I love everybody. He doesn't love everybody. Put him in office. You're going to find out what he loves. He doesn't love Israel. He doesn't love Jewish people. He hates them. He hates them with a passion that burns in his heart, and there's not a frickin' thing he can do about it.
4: So, Blake, we've been talking about it. It is a major accomplishment for someone as progressive as El-Sayed to win in a state like Michigan. But now moving forward, he is really going to have to work hard to unite the Democratic Party. There certainly are some bridges that need to be mended between himself, his coalition, and the more moderate wing of the party. Here's what we heard from El-Sayed just behind us a little while ago this morning.
3: Mike Rogers is a guy who, believe it or not, went back to Florida so he could lick every single boot Donald Trump owns to beg for his endorsement. I'm so sorry. If you want a senator who's going to lick some boots, fine. Go vote for Mike Rogers.
4: So he talked about coalescing all of the Democrats in Michigan and then focusing

0: on that message that you just heard, which is Mike Rogers. And that is going to be a major task. Rogers, a formidable Republican candidate, Blake. So we're getting a preview already of what this campaign is going to sound like. And we're going to hear a lot more of that as we get closer to Election Day in November.
1: Turn the volume up on both sides. Joe Kay, live for us tonight in Michigan. Joe, thank you. By the way, Democratic Socialists went 2-for-7 last night across America. 2 wins, 3 losses in Michigan, 2 losses in Missouri, and a single loss in both Virginia and Kansas. Well, after a deadly crash changed the rules, now another D.C. airspace mistake. The FAA now investigating. After this time, it involves the president's helicopter. How did it take off from the White House even as jets got too close for comfort? Plus, pushed to their limit. Firefighters in several western states battling fast-moving fires that are growing each day with little relief in sight. We are live from Oregon. Still to come. And you still have a question to take a hold of the microphone. It's one of our favorite segments here on the show. She is Congresswoman Laurel Lee, Republican of Florida. Caitlin pushes in on the QR code, but this is the email as well. Viewer's voice at newsnationnow.com. We still have some time. Send me something in quick. My team will read it. We'll try to get it before the Congresswoman. We got a ton of questions, though, lined up. It's the bottom of the hour. What time do we got now? 6:30 on the dot. Running a little behind because the president was live. But I'll see you on the other side.
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11: The Michigan Senate showdown now set for November. I'm Mike Vaccaro, News Nation Washington Bureau Chief. Progressive candidate Abdul El-Sayed narrowly clinching the Democratic nomination against moderate Congresswoman Haley Stevens in the race to replace retiring Senator Gary Peters. For Democrats, winning the Wolverine state in November is vital to their hopes of taking control of the Senate for the last 2 years of President Trump's term. Many saw the close primary as a referendum on the ideological future of the Democratic Party. Stevens was the chosen candidate of the American-Israel Public Affairs Committee, or AIPAC, who gave over $30 million to her campaign. El-Sayed has been critical of U.S. support for Israel and the Congresswoman's AIPAC backing. El-Sayed will now have to unite both the progressive and moderate factions of the party as he takes on former Republican Congressman Mike Rogers, who has President Trump's support in the general election. Economic issues remain chief among voters' concerns as November approaches. A new Reuters Ipsos poll finding that for the first time in a decade, voters narrowly trust Democrats with the economy more than they do Republicans. That's 37% to 36%. I'm Mike Vaccaro, and this is the News Nation Political Minute.
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9: Just past the bottom of the hour, 6:35 here on the East Coast, 3:35 out west. And among our top stories tonight with News Nation across America. And this comes from our Nexstar affiliates that are covering wildfires that are raging out in the Pacific Northwest. 49 large fires burning in Oregon and Washington. The five largest fires in Oregon have burned through more than 1 million acres. One of those, the Grasshopper Fire, only at 19% containment tonight. Go now. Evacuation orders are in place for many residents, as others are being asked to be ready to evacuate at a moment's notice. Joelle Jones is from our Nexstar station, Coin TV, live for us tonight, northern part of Oregon, with the very latest there. Joelle?
10: Yes, Blake, we are just west of Mount Hood. Fire officials telling us this Grasshopper Fire grew by nearly 5,000 miles just in the last 24 hours. Here's some video of that fire that we're talking about. It scorched close to 40,000 acres total and is only 20% contained. Right now, level 3 go now evacuation notices remain in place in parts of Hood River and Wasco counties. More than 1,300 firefighters are now using hand crews, dozers, air support, and tactical patrols to hold the line. For now, firefighters say that lighter winds overnight gave them the opportunity and the time that they needed to really hold those lines as fire crews continue their fire attack. Blake?
9: Joelle Jones, live for us tonight there in Oregon with the big story out in the Pacific Northwest. Joelle, thank you. Well, from our Nexstar affiliate, DC News Now, some serious new questions tonight about air safety once again in the nation's capital. The FAA and the National Transportation Safety Board now investigating why commercial flights were not stopped as President Trump took off in Marine One from the White House. Air traffic controllers expressing confusion over Marine One's departure.
11: Marine One, you said your proceed is brief?
12: Yeah. Tower, that's Marine One proceeding as brief.
11: Marine One, Tower, altimeter 3007. Okay, no 3 minutes. Roger, proceed as brief. One, you got traffic rotating off runway 1, E170.
12: Marine One, visual traffic.
9: Yeah, lots of questions there. And keep in mind, Reagan National Airport is just about a mile or two down the road, very close. While the president was never in harm's way, according to the White House, federal aviation officials say the incident resulted in a loss of standard separation, a safety measure to keep aircraft a safe distance apart. The FAA sharply limited mixing helicopter and commercial jet traffic in the wake of last year's deadly mid-air collision between a jet and an Army Black Hawk helicopter at the very same airport. Well, some live pictures out of St. Louis this evening. And how about this? This comes from KTVI there. Missouri voters overwhelmingly rejecting an amendment that would have allowed them to eliminate their own income taxes. But here's the catch. Instead, it would have increased their sales taxes. What would you have done in this case? The measure failed in a landslide. 82% of residents voting no. Opponents argued the change could have slashed funding for public schools, including or public services, including schools, prisons, and other state programs. Of course, on the other side, you could have said no to your income tax bill. Fascinating there in Missouri. Well, from our partners over at the Hill, NASA's chief has proposed an out-of-this-world solution to the data center debate, quite literally. The administrator, Jared Isaacman, says we should move these data centers to space.
13: The closer you are to the sun, you've got a giant fusion reactor there that can handle a lot.
14: That's a good point.
13: So Elon and others in the industry are like, let's take the data centers that no one likes in your backyard. It seems like there's a lot of consensus on that. And put them into space where they won't bother anyone. I would not bet against the orbital data centers.
9: Isaacman says the tech and economics may not work right now. A little bit of an issue there, right? But he believes the idea could be viable within the next decade. Wow. Well, privatizing the post office. Just one of the questions that we got into our inbox. It is our viewer's voice segment. Congresswoman Laurel Lee on the other side of the break. I'm trying to think what we got. Obviously, Iran, lots of your questions into our inbox. Viewer's voice, other side of the break. Did you send us one? The Congresswoman answers.
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9: 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A lot going on. 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
4: 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About understanding each other because we've shared the same experiences. 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
9: Vehicles and locate crime suspects. The technology has sparked backlash, though, over privacy concerns and misuse potentially by law enforcement officers. Just today, a police officer in North Carolina arrested after police say she was using flock cameras to track her boyfriend's ex-wife.
5: We've talked about this issue nationwide about and how the number of good things flock cameras have done, LPRs have done. Missing persons, finding missing kids. It's been a game changer for us, what we've been able to accomplish here. But it all goes up in smoke when you have cops like this violating the system.
9: The local PD there will require police to attach a case number to their flock inquiries going forward. This happens to be one of the many issues that hit our inbox for our Viewer's Voice segment, where I pass the mic to you. The concept is simple. Our government represents all Americans, and it should work for you. Republican Congresswoman Laura Lee, Florida, back with us once again tonight, this time for our Viewer's Voice segment. Congresswoman, thanks for joining us. She's a Republican from Tampa, Florida.
14: Well, it's great to be with you. Thanks for having me on.
9: Of course. This is where we're going to start, because we got a question about flock cameras from someone in your home state. And this is what they said to us. This is Thomas from Pensacola. He said, what are we going to do about warrantless surveillance through these flock cameras? Law-abiding citizens shouldn't be tracked everywhere they drive without probable cause or a warrant. Where do we draw the line between public safety and the right to privacy? I know that this is becoming a big issue among conservatives.
14: Well, it sure is. And actually, that question frames it up exactly right. So we know that these cameras provide a vital resource for law enforcement when it comes to tracking down suspects, responding to things like Amber Alerts. The ability to actually use them for good law enforcement purposes, it matters, and it's really important. What the distinction is, and I think what people are rightfully worried about, is where that limit is. It's important that these are not used to just track the movements of law-abiding citizens. So the questions we need to be asking are, what kind of data is being stored? For how long? Are there audits being done of law enforcement agencies to make sure that they're not just collecting data about private citizens and storing it in a way that could really be an invasion of privacy?
9: I should note to our audience, the Congresswoman, a former federal prosecutor as well. All right, let's stay in Florida. This one actually came from Patrick in New Jersey, but you know that this is a big topic in your home state. Are you concerned about Cuban refugees entering Florida illegally as economic conditions in Cuba worsen?
14: Well, I think we need to look at immigration in the bigger picture. So I'm concerned about anybody who's entering our country illegally. One of the things that President Trump has done so well is get back to a system where we have a lawful immigration process. So absolutely, there's a lawful way for people from other countries to seek asylum status, to try to come to this country as a refugee. But it has to be done under the letter of the law so that we can be sure that the right people are here, that we know who they are, are, that they're having thoughtful hearings to really assess what home country they're coming from and whether there's someone who should be admitted to this country under our laws. So that's something that's been a key focus for this Congress. And absolutely, what I'm very hopeful that the future for Cuba will be brighter, that this oppressive regime hopefully is in its final stage.
9: Do you think that happens by the end of the year? That there's regime change there or some kind?
14: Oh, the end of the year is going to be upon us soon, but I will say I sure hope so. We hear the stories all the time in my area of refugees from Cuba and just how awful the conditions there are. It's a real case study in the dangers of socialism and oppressive regimes.
9: All right, let me take you to abroad and the big issue for the president. This comes from JR in Colorado Springs, Colorado. He says, why are we constantly told that we have negotiations now? We don't have negotiations now. We're going to bomb Iran. Then we don't. Then we say it again, and we don't. I'm a Trump supporter, he says, but it's getting so old when they're not doing anything about Iran. We are showing our weakness. What would you say to JR there, and what do you think the president needs to do next?
14: Well, I certainly understand JR's frustration with the failure of the Iranian regime to negotiate and then stick to it. And I think what we're seeing there is a regime that is divided. And so there'll be individuals who come to the table who say they want an agreement and then back away and don't follow through. The key thing to remember there is, first off, the president's aim of ensuring that the terror threat posed by Iran to this country is contained and that they do not have nuclear capability. Certainly, the president wants peace. He wants an agreement and has continued to try again and again to try to reach a peaceful resolution, a prosperous resolution with Iran. But absolutely, we just can't allow them to continue to be a threat to Americans and to our troops serving overseas.
9: In the control room, let's skip forward to number five, if we can. And this comes to us from Gregory in Old Bridge, New Jersey. And this is an issue that you often hear from the other side of your aisle. Why is it that corporations and billionaires don't pay their fair share of taxes? Trickle-down economics doesn't work. What are you doing about it, he says.
14: Well, actually, Republicans in Congress are doing a lot to get tax breaks to real working families across America. And I know most people have heard about no tax on tips, no tax on overtime, small business deductions. These are the kind of things that these aren't designed to benefit billionaires. I don't think there are very many billionaires out there who are working on tips and working on overtime. They're made to really help real American families and keep more money in their pockets.
9: Why aren't they feeling it, though? Polling shows it 1.5% GDP. I mean, I can't imagine that if I told you, Congresswoman, at the beginning of this that you'd be talking about 1.5% GDP, that would be some sort of a raving success.
14: Well, listen, the economy is in progress. We have passed important policies that are going to make a difference. Things like gas prices have been fluctuating. That's the first place everybody feels economic pressure, because we all go there. We all go and fill up, and we all feel it at the pump. Those prices have been fluctuating in part because of the conflict in Iran. But these are things that I think are going to normalize. And by the time we look in the rearview mirror in a few months, Americans will have felt this tax relief. They will feel, hopefully prices will be normalized at the pump. The types of things that are making difference every day, every month in American homes, I think will really start showing themselves.
9: Michelle from Woodruff, South Carolina, why don't we privatize the post office? She goes on to say, I'll bet an entrepreneur could find a way to make some money off it.
14: Well, I will say, let me start here. First off, I have tremendous respect for the men and women of the Postal Service and our mail carriers. They have an incredibly difficult job that they perform very well. And so, you know, I commend them on that work. But I think the point here is a larger one, which is we have a responsibility as government constantly to be looking at the services that we're providing and assessing whether we're doing them efficiently, whether we're doing them in a way that is cost effective. That should be something that is perpetual. That shouldn't just be done once every 20 years. We need to be looking at those things constantly. And in my view, that's really the core of government efficiency. Are we using technology? Are we auditing what we're doing? Are we thinking about whether there's a better way to harness technology and get better services to the American people and use their dollars well?
9: Last one, and I got to get it in real quick, Congresswoman. This comes from Blake in Washington, D.C. Max Miller, Corey Mills, a couple of your colleagues. Do you support their continued run for Congress?
14: What I believe is that any member of Congress who is accused of misconduct or is dealing with issues of that nature should and must have an opportunity to have that go through our ethics committee process, to take those concerns and address them with the voters of their district. You know, some of the allegations that have been made there are very serious, but that's

0: all the more reason that it's important that they have an opportunity. It goes back to due process. You mentioned I'm a former federal prosecutor. Yeah. I believe that we all have those due process rights to present our side of the case when something like this is alleged.
1: All right. We'll leave it there. Laura Lee, Republican from the Tampa, Florida area, back with us once again. Congresswoman, thanks so much. We appreciate it.
0: Have a great night.
1: You as well. Well, still to come, prepare for landing. A mechanical emergency forcing a pilot to do something on a highway that you never really want to see.
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1: Well, how about this stunning video showing the moment a 21-year-old flight instructor made an emergency landing on a highway in Pensacola, Florida. The instructor, Emily Shelton, was flying with a student who was on her first ever lesson. Shelton reporting smelling burning oil in the cockpit to air traffic control, eventually leading to that landing right there. As you might imagine, it's under investigation tonight. Well, I thank you for being with us this evening. I'm Blake Berman. Hope you have a good one. Brian Enten from here.
18: Good evening, everybody. I'm Brian Enten in for Elizabeth tonight. It has happened yet again. Another security incident involving President Trump. Three men have already tried and failed to assassinate this president. And now the FBI may have just caught another. His name is 38-year-old Janine John Taley. He's behind bars in California tonight. This is his mugshot. He's facing state and federal gun charges. He was arrested at Trump's National Golf Club in Southern California, the same club Trump went to last night. Federal agents caught him scouting the property, wearing an earpiece, and even taking photos and videos of security. They were out there planning ahead of Trump's visit. News Nation first broke the news on this show last night as Trump was in the air on his way to Los Angeles. Let's go right now to News Nation's Nancy Liu. She is live outside the golf course. Nancy, the suspect was supposed to be in court today. It was called off for some reason. Do we know what happened?
19: Yeah, Brian, I just checked the corrections system, and it looks like the suspect, Janine John Taley, he is still in county custody. So it may be a matter of needing to transfer to federal custody before a federal court hearing can be set. But there is new information emerging about this military vet arrested here at the golf course on Sunday, apparently trying to pass himself off as part of the security detail. Authorities say the 38-year-old had been spotted here several times since June, and then twice in the past few days ahead of the president's visit here just last night. Taley taken into custody by L.A. County Sheriff's deputies after federal agents noticed him walking around suspiciously, taking pictures and videos of Secret Service agents, appearing to monitor all of these security activities that were going on here ahead of the president's visit. Now, during a pat-down, the deputies, they found a 16-round magazine in one of Taley's pockets, and when they searched his vehicle out in the parking lot, they found a loaded pistol, security badge, and extra ammunition. A search warrant executed at Taley's home turned up more guns, ammunition, body armor, high-capacity magazines, and multiple notebooks containing what's described as concerning statements. Now, Taley's neighbors are stunned to learn they've been living near such a massive stash of weapons.
20: Holy crap, we could have been one of those that got affected by it. We're almost afraid to tell our kids, did you hear the news? Well, we're two doors down.
19: According to law enforcement, Taley is linked to a local robbery case from last year, and he's been out on bond. We've also learned that he is a decorated military veteran serving two Marine combat tours to both Iraq and Afghanistan. When stopped here on Sunday, he allegedly claimed to work for the State Department. Brian?
18: It's alarming, Nancy. Thank you for that report. Joining me now with more is the Justice Department's top prosecutor in Los Angeles, Billy Saley, First Assistant U.S. Attorney for the Central District of California. Thank you for joining us, sir. You know, we've seen this happen before. We saw it happen in Butler. We saw it happen in West Palm Beach. Taylee faces gun charges. There's a lot of evidence that seems to be presented here. But do you have any indication, sir, that he planned to assassinate President Trump?
0: Look, anytime someone shows up with that much ammunition and firearms at a location where the president is scheduled to be is very concerning, and we take that extremely seriously. At this point in time, he's charged with possession of an unlawful firearm while we continue our investigation. The FBI is...

0: Yeah, I mean, look, he represented himself as an employee of the State Department. He said he was there conducting surveillance. And then I believe we recovered about 7 notebooks or journals in which he had surveillance logs of his activities there, surveilling the Trump golf course. That's my understanding. He'd been there many times before this weekend. So this, I don't think this was his first time there at the golf course. So we're not exactly sure what, you know, his true motives are. But it is concerning that he's representing himself as a State Department employee and he's there conducting allegedly security surveillance at the president's golf course. So that's kind of where we're at this point.
1: Yeah, and even if in the notebook he didn't explicitly say, I plan to assassinate President Trump, I mean, what else would he be doing with all these plans and the gun and the earpieces? I mean, it seems like there wouldn't be another real explanation there.
0: It's extremely concerning. It's extremely troubling. We're going to leave no stone unturned. We are going to review his digital footprint. We have warrants into his electronic devices. We're going to get an understanding of anything he searched for, any chat rooms he was in. We're going to get a complete understanding. And if and when we develop evidence that we believe he had motivations or intent to do something harmful, we would absolutely bring those appropriate charges at that time. I don't have that evidence as we speak here today.
1: So we had the earpiece. There were apparently 2 radio signal devices. That's the way it was described. Was he communicating with someone else, or was the earpiece just to sort of look like he belonged, almost to look like a police officer or something?
0: Yeah, I think it's more the latter. He did have 2-way radio devices. He had, you know, that badge that we put in the complaint. He was very talkative with the federal agents, almost presenting himself as though he's one of them. So it doesn't appear anyone else was involved. We have no information that he was talking to anyone there at the location. We have not seen any indication that he was communicating with anyone about this as of yet. But again, we haven't done all the reviews. We haven't gone through all his digital devices yet. The FBI is actively working on that. And I just want to say, this is a success story. Anytime the president is visiting, there's a lot of security measures that go into place and law enforcement activities long before the president ever arrives. And he was discovered as part of that risk process, mitigation process. And he was discovered, he was investigated, and we moved quickly on it. So from that side, this is a success story of keeping the president protected before his arrival.
1: Yeah, for sure. In many ways, it's similar to what happened in West Palm Beach, where the Secret Service found the guy hidden in the bushes with a gun and stopped something possibly really bad from happening. We were looking into his history, and he was wanted in an unrelated robbery last year in El Segundo. That's about 40 minutes away, facing charges for that. Should he have already been in custody? I mean, you always hear about in California, they're letting all these bad guys out when it comes to state court. Is this one of those situations?
0: Well, I mean, I have my opinions on California state courts. I mean, they're very they don't really believe in bail. And I think the criminal justice system here has really failed the people of California. But that's a separate issue. He was not in violation of any court orders, to my knowledge. And he was not a convicted felon, so he's not prohibited from possessing guns. He's charged with possessing a short barrel rifle in violation of the National Firearms Act that was not registered. So that's officially what he's charged with. I think he's charged on other firearm offenses by the state. But whether he should have been let out or not on his robbery charge, I mean, you'd have to ask the district attorney on that matter.
1: I know it's an unfolding investigation. There's still a lot you can't say, but we really appreciate you coming on and the work you're doing on the case. Billy Saley, thank you so much.
0: Thanks for having me.
1: Okay, let's get reaction now from former Secret Service Special Agent Michael Matrenga. He is now the CEO of security firm M6 Global Defense. Thank you for being with us, Michael. You know, as I was just saying, it's like deja vu. I feel like this is just the same plot unfolding again, even though, as you heard the U.S. attorney there say, at this point, he can't say for sure that there was an assassination plan. Based on the information we have so far, what do you think was going on here? Sorry, I think you might be on mute, sir. You might try to unmute real quick. Yeah.
2: Sorry.
1: There you are. You got it.
2: What I was saying is that it seems that more frequently I tend to be on these segments with you.

0: guys. And one of the things that, that is a consistent topic of discussion is the rise in political violence. We've already seen three attempted assassinations of the current president. We saw last week where the United States Secret Service advised that there's been a 40% increase in investigations regarding protective intelligence cases or threats against the president. The United States Secret Service, some of the finest men and women on the planet when it comes to law enforcement and conducting this type of work. But what I will tell you is from my observations, they're tired. And, you know, to put this in reference, I think that what we're watching right now, based upon the political division and divisiveness in this country, is in Saving Private Ryan, the movie, there was a moment where Private Upham is asked to bring additional ammunition, and he doesn't do it, and it costs the lives of people. And so I think this is the Private Upham's moment where the Secret Service needs additional assistance. And I would plead with the House and the Senate to reevaluate their budget and give them every piece of equipment, all innovative technologies, and as much manpower as possible, because we are at an unprecedented time in this country where political violence is becoming the norm and people are tired. And one last thing that I will add is that for once, I see the Republicans and the Democrats agreeing on something. 85%, according to Pew, agree that political violence is at an all-time high. So it's good to see they can agree on something.
1: Yeah, and I don't know what more evidence Congress would need that they need to fund the Secret Service and hire more Secret Service agents. I mean, it feels like we're doing some kind of story like this almost every week. Going through the affidavit, though, of this specific situation, the suspect approached federal agents on Sunday when he returned to the golf course. He was answering questions, which you heard the U.S. attorney saying, admitted to having a gun, was having this conversation with them. What do you make of that? Would you have expected him to try and flee the scene? I'm almost wondering, like, do you think he was one of these guys that was, like, almost getting a thrill out of pretending to be a cop or something?
0: Yeah, I think, you know, based upon what I've read about him, his military record and his behavior, I think this is an individual that has had some type of event in his life. We don't know what that grievance is that has caused him to act erratic and conduct these unusual behaviors. A lot of the times when we're dealing with these individuals, they don't know that their behavior is unusual, which is what makes them super dangerous. And so what I'll tell you is there's six phases of the pathway to violence. I truly believe that he has reached the fourth phase prior to, you know, the attack phase. This is definitely concerning. An individual that would take this type of pre-planning and advance to scout out the golf course. Like we heard from the U.S. attorney earlier, there were seven notebooks that were taken of concerning writings. I have investigated these cases for a very long time with the Secret Service. There's always something there. We have to dig deeper. We have to get better as Americans at understanding we can have political differences. We can have, you know, religious or philosophical differences. But when we resort to violence, that's when we've crossed the line. And this is continuing to get worse and worse as we move through society as a country. And it's a shame.
1: Yeah, yet another close call for President Trump. Michael Matrango, really appreciate you for coming on, sir. Thank you so much.
0: Thank you.
1: Okay, coming up, a big victory for progressives in Michigan. But can Dr. Abdul El-Sayed defeat Republican Mike Rogers in November? We'll take a closer look at what's next for the Democratic Party as midterms inch closer and closer. And later on.
2: But to me, it was kind of like, almost like this prison where me and my siblings were prisoners.
1: She is in a club nobody wants to be a part of, a survivor of the original House of Horrors. Jalissa Turpin shares a message of hope for the 16 children rescued from a 12 by 12 foot room in Ohio after years of living what neighbors called a den of evil. That exclusive interview is coming up in a bit.
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3: The Michigan Senate showdown now set for November. I'm Mike Vaccara, News Nation Washington Bureau Chief. Progressive candidate Abdul El-Sayed narrowly clinching the Democratic nomination against moderate Congresswoman Haley Stevens in the race to replace retiring Senator Gary Peters. For Democrats, winning the Wolverine state in November is vital to their hopes of taking control of the Senate for the last 2 years of President Trump's term. Many saw the close primary as a referendum on the ideological future of the Democratic Party. Stevens was the chosen candidate of the American-Israel Public Affairs Committee, or AIPAC, who gave over $30 million to her campaign. El-Sayed has been critical of U.S. support for Israel and the Congresswoman's AIPAC backing. El-Sayed will now have to unite both the progressive and moderate factions of the party as he takes on former Republican Congressman Mike Rogers, who has President Trump's support in the general election. Economic issues remain chief among voters' concerns as November approaches. A new Reuters Ipsos poll finding that for the first time in a decade, voters narrowly trust Democrats with the economy more than they do Republicans. That's 37% to 36%. I'm Mike Vaccara, and this is the News Nation Political Minute.
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21: Party has left the confines of big liberal cities, now scoring a win in a presidential battleground state in the nation's heartland. Progressive political newcomer Abdul El-Sayed won Michigan's Democratic Senate primary, edging out the more moderate Congresswoman Haley Stevens. She was the pick of the Democratic establishment with big names like Senator Chuck Schumer and Governor Gretchen Whitmer. She also had tens of millions of dollars from outside donors, crushing El-Sayed's spending on advertisements by 12 to 1. Look at the difference there. Wow. Even then, it simply wasn't enough.
1: We took on a machine. You're not supposed to be able to beat $70 million of outside spending, a record amount of money spent in a campaign against a Democrat in a primary in any campaign. You're not supposed to be able to beat that. And what we showed is that the power of our many is greater than the power of their money.
21: And he went on to tout his victory as a win for the progressive left. Even his Republican opponents called it a sign that far-left ideology is spreading nationwide. President Trump today said El-Sayed, his win is great for Republicans, he said, posting that El-Sayed is a communist loser. Lately, Trump's used communist as a catch-all for Democratic socialists and progressives. And there's no doubt the split in the Democratic Party is real, as was laid bare in yesterday's primaries. But when you look beyond that marquee race in Michigan to all of yesterday's races, and there were a lot that didn't get as much attention, the divide seems to be less about far left versus more moderate, and instead a fight between candidates with outsider status versus the status quo. Just look at Washington State, for example. The moderate Democrat Marie Perez easily beat a challenge from the left. She ran on her working image as a working class auto shop owner willing to take on the Democratic establishment. And it seems that was more important to voters than backing progressive policies. Now contrast that with Missouri. The former congressman and an OG member of the squad, Cori Bush, lost her comeback bid, and it wasn't close. As a former member of Congress, Bush couldn't run on the outsider message that first got her elected years ago. And her progressive credentials alone, they just were not enough, apparently, for voters demanding something new. Now, of course, we won't know the wisdom of that strategy until November, when nominees need to win over all voters, not just Democrats. And Michigan, of course, it is critical if Democrats have any chance of taking control of the Senate. The most immediate danger for Democratic leaders like Senator Chuck Schumer might not be the midterms or even their preferred candidates lost to an anti-establishment outsider. It is that their reputation with their own party's voters is now at the point that their once coveted endorsement could now be a campaign's kiss of death. Think about that. People running don't even necessarily want their endorsement anymore. Joining us now, former RNC chair Ronna McDaniel, along with Dan Turrentine, a co-host of The Huddle and a former Democratic advisor. It's good to have both of you. Thank you for joining me. Ron, I'll start with you. The common link among the Democratic primary winners, it doesn't seem to be ideology as much as A, they are political outsiders, and then B, they're willing to take on the establishment. Think about it. It was a little over 10 years ago when we first heard that Donald Trump was unelectable. Establishment Republicans, they shunned him. They were nowhere to be found at the 2016 convention. But then Trump rode voter passion to two White House victories and a MAGA movement that's pretty much reshaped the party. The Democrats don't have their Trump, but if they win in November, do they have their movement now to go head-to-head with MAGA? What do you think?
13: Well, I think there's a lot in there. First of all, Haley Stevens ran as the most effective member of Congress. She kept saying that in her ads. I think that was a detriment to her because Congress has really low approval ratings on both sides. Democrats are actually lower than Republicans. And then to have Chuck Schumer and all these establishment Democrats supporting her did not help her. So change is part of the movement that we're seeing on the Democrat side. And Saeed is a candidate that has built a movement. But if you look at where it was last night, it was with young voters. He did not win in some of these traditional stronghold Democrat areas like Detroit and Macomb, which bodes well for Republicans heading into this all-important Senate seat where if we flip it, it really stops the Democrats' chances of winning the Senate in November.
21: Dan, for Democratic like party leaders, Chuck Schumer, people like that, the message seems pretty clear, just as we saw with the Trump takeover of the Republican Party. Will we see Democrats cleaning house and putting in leaders the voters actually seem to want?
2: Yeah, it's pretty likely. I mean, it's hard to see Chuck Schumer surviving

0: next year. I imagine he's likely to retire because he's going to start 20 points down to AOC. And the only way to get elected is going to be to take and to savage her, to go at your own base. And you know, we see what just happened in Michigan, let alone kind of cobalt blue New York. And I think, look, Ron is right. One of the most devastating attacks El Sayed had on Haley Stevens in that last debate was she said, I'm a workhorse, he's a show horse. And he said, but what you've been working on all these years doesn't represent the party today. She didn't have a good answer for that. Mm. So I think, you know, the issue is how he won. He underperformed with blacks. He's going to have to fix that. It's not that I think they're going to vote for Mike Rogers. They may not vote, which is what happened in 2016 for Hillary Clinton. And then those Clinton Dems. But the other thing is, in the Democratic primary, it was all about Israel and immigration. He wanted to abolish ICE. She wasn't far enough left. That could be an albatross now in the general election, where I think you're going to hear weak, woke, and a crazy liberal. If this is about that, he's probably going to lose. If this is about Donald Trump and Iran, he has a chance.
1: Rana, do you think Mike Rogers' campaign basically like popped some champagne when the race was called for El Sayed? Or do you think this is going to be more of a challenge and they're starting to realize that?
2: Listen, I don't think anybody thinks this is easy for either side. This is going to be a race to the finish. Michigan has been a blue state in midterm years, right? We haven't elected a Republican senator since 1994. This is not a slam dunk. And Democrats are very angry. They want to take back the Senate. That being said, Syed is a motivator for our side. He brings fear to our base. I actually talked to several Republicans today who voted in the Dem primary because they were so afraid of Syed. They actually went and voted for Haley Stevens. That's how much fear he brings. So in a midterm where our base is really disenergized, we're seeing that Dems have all the energy. He is somebody who brings that to our ticket. And it's up and down in Michigan. We had two socialist candidates win in Michigan last night in congressional seats. We have a Soros-backed AG candidate in Michigan. So Michigan is kind of ground zero for the socialist movement in the Midwest. We know it's doing well in California and New York, but is it going to do well in a purple state? I don't think so.
1: I want to move on. There's a couple of other things going on that I was curious your take on, both of you. Dan, the Senate Homeland Security Committee votes tomorrow on holding Anthony Fauci in contempt after he took the Fifth more than 100 times. Republicans say that Biden's pardon removed any legitimate risk of federal prosecution. They expected him to answer some of these questions. Do you think this is a real accountability effort, or is this all just politics?
0: Oh, I think it's all politics. And it actually goes to what Rona just said, which is there's a Republican-based enthusiasm problem right now. And, you know, few things fire them up more than going back to relitigate COVID. Anthony Fauci is the boogeyman. So, look, I get what they're trying to do. I think if they were serious, there'd be like a 9/11 style commission to really try to understand what went right and what went wrong. But look, no doubt this fires people up. On our own show, nothing gets people more motivated than talking about this. But if you walk down the street of Macomb County in Michigan, I don't think a top 25 issue is I want to relitigate COVID from 6 years ago.
1: Yeah, I think we all just want to forget about COVID, honestly. You know, I think hopefully everybody can agree on that. Rana, Republicans have spent years promising answers about COVID's origins, the government's response. Is this contempt referral goes to the Trump Justice Department? And if nothing comes of it, does this start to look more like political theater than accountability? I mean, could it like backfire in a way?
2: I mean, I do wish we could get real answers. I think there were some really important questions asked of Dr. Fauci, especially seen in the documents. And if we do have another pandemic, it would be nice to have a, you know, an autopsy of what went right, what went wrong. But I mean, he, of course, was going to take the Fifth because the pardon didn't cover any perjury. So he was afraid he was going to get a perjury trap. And I agree, this is not something voters are thinking about every day. They really are thinking about the economy. And in Michigan, our economy is suffering, but it's not because of Donald Trump. It's because of 8 years of Gretchen Whitmer. We're 43rd right now in economics. We're 45th in the country in education. 40% of fourth graders can read at grade level in our state. I mean, it's just a failure. And I think Michiganders are ready for a change. In Lansing, we have a governor's race. And then Syed, is going to be, I think, a bridge too far for a lot of Michiganders. He is a very radical, extreme, dangerous candidate. It is the most dangerous ticket I've seen Democrats put up in our state.
1: What's the relationship, Rana, between Al-Sayed and Whitmer?
2: You know, he ran against her a few years ago. Yeah. Didn't do well, right? And she endorsed Haley. Now, I do think in this, like, you know, Monday morning quarterbacking, Whitmer's going to be looking at, did I endorse too late? Because, you know, Haley Stevens almost won this thing. And Whitmer just endorsed like a week ago. And then they shifted their argument to electability. And I think that's when she started gaining momentum. They hit the wrong messaging. And a key senator, Alyssa Slotkin, who happens to be Jewish in the state of Michigan, did not endorse Haley Stevens.
1: Mm, interesting. Yeah, and maybe Haley Stevens didn't want the endorsement until late, you know, with everything going on and people being against sort of.
2: Everybody wanted Whitmer's endorsement. She's the most popular Democrat in our state. Yeah. Let me promise you.
0: Slotkin might have had something to do with 2028, wanting to keep everybody happy. But that's just a guess.
1: Well, Rana, Dan, I appreciate you both. Thank you so much. Appreciate the conversation.
0: Thanks
2: for having us.
1: Okay, coming up, 15 states are now linked to that parasitic intestinal infection. Is it possible there's another contaminated source? Former CDC Director Robert Redfield joins us live next.
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5: Intestinal infection making thousands of people sick across the U.S. shows no signs of slowing down. The CDC says an additional six states are reporting cases of cyclosporiasis. More than 22,000 cases have been confirmed or suspected in 47 states. Earlier this week, Michigan reported the first two deaths from cyclosporiasis. Both had significant underlying health conditions, and the United States is not the only country suffering from the outbreak. Health officials in the United Kingdom announced a sharp rise in cyclosporiasis cases among travelers returning from Mexico, they say. So should we be concerned? Joining us now is former CDC Director Dr. Robert Redfield. Nice to see you, Dr. Redfield. Thank you for joining us. I was looking into this. We know the incubation time for the symptoms is about 2 weeks from what I've seen. So is this outbreak actually spreading, or is this just an uptick in cases from people who ate this recalled lettuce a couple of weeks ago?
6: You know, Brian, I'm concerned. I think, you know, we'll know more of that answer in the next week or two, as you pointed out, because they have pulled this suspected lettuce off the marketplace, and whether these are just old cases that are getting identified now. But I do know, you know, we're seeing some outbreaks linked to parsley and cilantro, particularly in North Carolina. So I would keep an open mind. I mean, this is clearly the largest outbreak of this pathogen that we've ever had in the country, as you noted. Clearly, the center of gravity of the outbreak was Michigan, which has had an enormous number of cases themselves. But I'm not certain that we have this all identified yet.
5: There were two people that died in Michigan from the parasite, but they apparently had underlying conditions. What would you say to people watching who may be concerned that they ate some of this recalled lettuce, that they have an underlying condition? I mean, there's this incubation period. Should they be concerned?
6: Well, if you have a diarrheal illness that's lasting more than 48 hours, okay, I mean, the challenge with that, it can lead to dehydration, and that can lead to problems. We've had over 500 cases now be hospitalized, and you mentioned we had two unfortunate deaths, both of which were due to dehydration in underlying patients with underlying conditions. I think the best thing, obviously, is to be cautious about the raw vegetables that you're eating right now. The safest thing to do is get locally grown vegetables. I mean, because the real risk is these internationally imported vegetables right now. The only way you get cyclosporiasis is you have to eat vegetables. Lettuce is a big one, cilantro, parsley. We've seen it with blueberries, raspberries, snow peas. But you have to get those vegetables that were contaminated human fecal material. And so it's pretty, you know, and it's not something we see a lot in the United States. So most of the times we've had these outbreaks over the last 10 years, they've come from imported produce.
5: Okay.
6: And so, again, people can go support their local farmer, get their produce locally. I think they'll be totally safe.
5: Yeah, that's what I was just thinking. Good excuse to go to the farmer's market, you know.
6: It's
5: better anyway.
6: It's better anyway. Now, you can also get rid of it by cooking to 158 degrees. This parasite's very hard to wash off. All right. So if you wash your lettuce and you put it in a lettuce spinner and you have cyclospora in that lettuce, it's still going to be there. You can't wash it off. So stay away from bag lettuce. Support your local farmers right now for your vegetables and produce. And that's really my advice. If you do get sick for more than 48 hours, you should seek medical attention. We can treat this. It's actually susceptible to an antibiotic we call Sceptre or Bactrim. So rather than take 2 to 4 weeks to get better, you might get better in 5 days, 5 to 7 days.
5: Okay, that sounds good.
6: I mean, when you're having diarrhea for two weeks or a month, and particularly a problem with immunosuppressed patients, people with HIV infection, they could actually be symptomatic for a month.
5: And this piqued my interest, maybe just because I eat a lot of Chipotle, but Chipotle announced that they've removed jalapenos from pretty much all of their restaurants after they were suspected in a salmonella outbreak. 110 people have been sickened just in Minnesota alone. How concerned about that should we be?
6: Well, it's another foodborne outbreak, and there's now similar cases in Colorado. It does seem to be that a majority of the people that have come into the outbreak investigations in Minnesota is where the large one was early reported. I think about almost 87% of them gave a history of eating the jalapenos. Mm. So that's where they came down to that. It's a different pathogen. Normally, when you get salmonella, you get the same problem, diarrhea. You can get dehydrated. But with that pathogen, our best treatment for you is just to keep you hydrated. It's not good to use antibiotics. If you use antibiotics, you're much more likely to become a carrier, a long-term carrier of the salmonella. So we don't recommend antibiotics in that case unless you're really seriously ill, you have a bloodstream infection. The difference with that, too, and to contrast them, Cyclospora has no risk to your family. If you're sick with Cyclosporin, it doesn't go human to human. Okay. So it has to, if you're infected, the feces have to go into the parasite has to go into the soil, into the environment for about 2 weeks to mature to a different form that then can infect another human being.
5: Okay.
6: With salmonella, the real risk is human to human transmission. So you always hear the salad worker at a restaurant salmonella and gives it to everybody in the restaurant. So they're very different. The last thing I want to say on this is this should just underscore to the American public how important it is for us to increase our investment in both CDC and the FDA and USDA to have really robust programs
5: for
6: food.
5: Yeah, that's a good point. Yeah,
6: well, unfortunately, they've scaled them back.
5: Yeah, we had a doctor on yesterday, sorry to interrupt you, saying the same thing. We'll keep an eye on it, though. We always appreciate your expertise on it, and we'll be a little careful of those jalapenos Chipotle right now. Dr. Robert Redfield, no Chipotle for you tonight. Thank you for coming
6: God
5: on.
6: Bless. Yeah, bye-bye.
5: Okay, coming up, 16 children locked up, starved and abused in Ohio. This is an awful story. And one of the original House of Horror survivors, Jalissa Turpin, sat down with me for a two-part exclusive. Her message of hope to those 16 children who endured all of that torture. It's coming up next.
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11: 12 by 12 foot room in Ohio. It is a tragic house of horrors that we've been following since the parents were arrested. And it has a striking similarity to the original house of horrors, the Turpins, the 13 siblings who were tortured, starved, and imprisoned by their parents in California. The horrific abuse came to light on January 14th, 2018, when one of their children escaped and was able to call 911. Well, now in a News Nation exclusive, one of the younger Turpin survivors, Jalissa, is speaking out. How has she healed? She's got advice for the Ohio kids and why she still cannot stand the sight of her own mother.
12: It has been called the Ohio House of Horrors. There really are no words to describe what police say happened here. 16 children from 18 months to 18 years old, tortured by their parents, investigators say, and living in a 12 by 12 room.
13: As we sat and we talked about it, as the team kind of talked about it, it really looked third world.
12: If anyone understands the horror, it's Jalissa Turpin.
14: It's kind of like, it's a little bit blurry, like my memory from things then.
12: Jalissa and her 12 siblings were in the original House of Horrors in California, beaten, strangled, and starved by their parents, David and Louise Turpin. They were chained up and only allowed to bathe once a year.
14: But to me, it was kind of like, almost like this prison where me and my siblings were prisoners, and then I knew that her and my dad were like the head of the prison.
12: Jalissa's sister, Jordan, was able to escape in 2018, and you can see her in the dark running from the house. She called 911 from a deactivated cell phone.
15: This is 911, do you have an emergency?
16: I just ran away from home.
5: I also

0: My family is 15, okay? Can you hear me? And we have abusing parents. Did you hear that?
1: Hi, Jordan. Hi, what's going on?
2: My two little sisters right now chained up.
1: How old are they?
2: 11 and 14.
1: And they're chained up?
2: Yes.
3: This is the moment sheriff's deputies arrived at the Turpin home. The moment Jalissa was saved.
4: How are you guys doing?
5: Good. Yeah.
6: We got a call.
5: Okay, what kind of call did you get?
6: Well, we got a call that there was a young female walking around saying that she came from a house over here.
5: They get she came from here?
6: That's what she said.
4: How are you doing, sir?
7: I'm doing okay. Okay.
6: Well, we're going to come in and check, okay?
8: For me, when I got out, it was a little bit intimidating, but I was so happy. Like, I was always on cloud nine because it was like, honestly, just being able to see a tree, just being able to breathe in fresh air, that literally felt like heaven to me. I felt like it can't really get more scary or worse than being in that house.
9: All right, let's just go ahead and detain the parents.
3: In Ohio, the rescued children are out of their prison and, like Jalissa, are now able to smell air and see trees. The scary part is their freedom may be short-lived. Their mother, Elizabeth Siders, is claiming she was a victim of her husband, despite some of her children not even learning how to speak or write. Jalissa's mom claimed the same thing.
10: In Ohio, the mom, through the courts, is fighting to try to see her children.
8: Yeah.
10: You know, she wants to see them.
8: Yeah.
10: Says she loves them.
8: Sorry. Okay. Sorry.
10: No, it's okay, but what do you think of that?
8: I think that is really dumb. And I do not think, I've seen people saying, oh, she's the victim or whatever. Okay, if she can be a victim, but that does not give her any slack whatsoever. I believe my mom was a victim, but that does not give her any, any excuse to do what she did to her kids.
3: Jalissa says even seeing her mother in court made her ill.
8: I didn't ever know my mom, and she was always like in another room. I never like actually saw her or had a conversation. The only time I ever saw her face pretty much was when she was coming towards me to like abuse me or beat me up or like whatever, you know, something bad. I would go to court sometimes and I would see just like the back of her head or even just talking about like the stuff like with my parents, and I would get physically sick where I would throw up because of the anxiety from it. And it really was like hard to heal when I was like, okay, let's start healing, but then I'm going to see her in like a week, you know, or I'm going to be in court talking about her in a week. It was just, even that was hard.
10: So even just seeing the back of your mom's head?
8: It like was horrible for me. It was definitely not what I needed to heal.
3: Once freed, the Turpins had to learn everything about how to exist in the world, from how to eat food to something as simple as having a friend. It's something the Ohio children will have to face as well.
10: Did you know that you could have a friend?
8: Like while I was in the house?
10: Yeah.
8: No. No. I don't know. I thought that people like having friends and like neighbors talking to each other and all that stuff, I thought that was like fake or just like stuff that's in the movies or something. I didn't know that like I could actually have a friend. I also didn't know that like school was even normal. I didn't know like where I would get a friend.
3: But through therapy and God, Jalissa says she has made it to the other side. She just bought her own home and finds healing spending time with her siblings and dog. She believes there will be another side for the Ohio kids, too.
8: Like, it literally is, like, so hard to adjust. And, like, for these kids in Ohio, them coming out into this world when they've been isolated their whole life is, it's gonna be hard. Like, as much as I wish I could be like, it won't be that hard, it'll be easy. That's not the case. It's gonna be really hard.
3: And there is so much more to Jalissa's story coming up in part two of our interview tomorrow night. All right, but coming up next, the unimaginable devastation caused by the wildfires in Washington State.
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28: On the three wildfires in Washington state, the cooler weather, it meant that crews could create containment lines around all three of those fires, but not in time to save some 900 buildings that were destroyed. And the video, look at that video, it's been terrible. Just look at the before and after from these satellite photos. An entire neighborhood near Spokane is gone. Police arrested a man. They say in